Much as ye know that ye were not redeemed with corruptible things as silver and gold. You can't buy it. Salvation's not for sale. There's a comma there, and it goes on to something else and says, what else? What else can't save us that is corruptible? And this phrase is read. From vain conversations received by tradition from your fathers. Many people sitting in this auditorium may have heard this about salvation. You just live the best you can. You try not to hurt people. You be as innocent as you can be. Do all the good you can. Oh, you'll make some mistakes along the way. And one day you'll face God and He'll have this great big scale. And if you've done more good than you've done bad, then God will let you in heaven. That is a vain conversation from the tradition of your fathers. And there's nothing in the Bible to support such a claim. The verse continues. You can't buy it with corruptible gold and silver. It's not available through those vain conversations that your fathers have told you about. Then how is it available? It says clearly, but with the precious blood of Christ, as a lamb without blemish and without spot. Every bullock, every heifer, every turtle dove, every pigeon ever offered on an altar was nothing but a picture of Jesus. He paid the price for your sin and He paid the price for mine. And He bought salvation for every man if he will take it as the free gift of God. Romans 6:23 says, for the wages of sin is death. Most of us work, and for that we are paid. Wages are what you have earned. Wages are what your boss gives you in lieu of work that you've done. And because you've done that, he gives you this. What have you earned? Death. For the wages of sin is death. But the gift of God is eternal life through Jesus Christ our Lord. It is a gift, and if you'll take it as a gift, it is offered as a gift. You ask yourself the question, I know you do. What will happen if I come to Christ? Let me tell you what will happen if you come to Christ. You can expect God to welcome you with open arms. You can expect the angels to sing. You can expect old things to pass away and all things to become new. And you can expect that God's been waiting on you a lot longer than you've been thinking about Him. And His love is without measure. And He wants you to come to Him. It is His gift. He bought it. He made it available. He wants you to take it. And the only way you can be saved is to come in Jesus Christ and take the gift that He offers. Don't make coming to Christ more difficult. Don't make it a difficult matter. There is one short step between you and Jesus, and that's all. When you trust Him, you have come to Him. You have received Him. You have done all that's necessary to be saved. Take God at His word. Take God at face value. Believe on the Lord Jesus Christ, and thou shalt be saved. John 3 says, as Moses lifted up the serpent in the wilderness, even so must the Son of Man be lifted up, that whosoever believeth in Him should not perish, but have eternal life. There was sin in the camp of Israel, and God sent fiery serpents to bite them. These are poisonous serpents, and they are going to die. Many have already died. Moses appealed to God and said, what can we do? God said, you take some brass and you form it into the shape of a serpent and you put it on a pole and you put it up in the middle of the camp and you tell those that are bitten, if they'll look at that serpent lifted up on that pole, then they will live. And some of you are sitting here today saying, I don't know. I need to leave. I need to go somewhere and feel bad about myself. I need to go somewhere and repent for hours at a time. I need tears. I need weeping. Nobody in the camp that Moses was in had time to feel sorry for the fact that he'd been bitten.
They just needed to look and live. Take him at his word. Take him at face value. Whosoever believeth in him should not perish, but have eternal life. John 3:18 says, he that believeth on him is not condemned. John 3:36, he that believeth on the Son of hath everlasting life, and he that believeth not the Son shall not see life, but the wrath of God abideth on him. Do you want to see life? You are dead in trespasses and sin. You live under condemnation. You are facing the wrath of God, but there is life available this morning if you'll take it. What must I do to be saved? Believe on the Lord Jesus Christ. Come to him as you would come to a doctor. Luke 5, Jesus answered them and said unto them, they that are whole need not a physician, but they that are sick. I come not to call the righteous, but sinners to repentance. Do you know you're a sinner this morning? If you do, rejoice. You're the center of God's attention. He came for you. Come as a doctor. If you went to a doctor and that doctor told you you only had so much to live, you're living under a sentence of death, you'd probably seek a second opinion. You'd try to find a doctor that could do something for you. He is the great physician. I don't know your sin. I don't know the depth of it. I don't know the burden of it. But I know the Savior, and I know he's a physician, and he can heal whatever it is. Just come. Come to him like you'd come to a lawyer. Do you need a lawyer? You're under condemnation. You've been found guilty. 1 John 2, my little children, these things write I unto you that you sin not. And if any man sin, we have an advocate with the Father, Jesus Christ the righteous. He is the propitiation for our sins, and not our sins only, but the sins of the whole world. Two beautiful words there, advocate and propitiation. He is our advocate. If you were arrested for a crime and you appeared before a judge and that judge rang down his gavel and said guilty as charged, today in our legal system, unfortunately, lawyers are there just to get you off, whether you're guilty or innocent. But Jesus is a different kind of advocate. Jesus stands beside you, and God the Father says, guilty as charged. And Jesus says, I know. I know my client is guilty. And I know what he's done deserves death. But your honor, I died in his place. I paid the price for his crime. I pray you'd let that punishment be on me and you'd let him go. And he laid on him the iniquity of us all. He is our propitiation. The Greeks had a very interesting belief, the pagan belief, that the gods were way over there somewhere, and man was way over there somewhere, and there were so many things between them, it was almost impossible to get them together. There were barriers and there were obstacles, and those gods did not care about man. They did not consider man. All they wanted to do with man was mischievous things in his life. If man wanted to approach the gods, he had to remove all the obstacles. He had to open the doors. He had to tear down the hedges. He had to remove the walls. He had to do something to get the gods' attention. And the Word of God says that Jesus is our propitiate. What is that? He's the one that tore down the walls. He's the one that broke down the hedges. He's the one that opened the door. He's the one that paved the road. He's the one that removed everything between you and the Father. And he begs you to come this morning. He is my advocate. Come like he's a lawyer. Come to Christ like you're a member of a wedding party. You know how it goes. The preacher looks at you and says, do you take this woman to be your lawful wedded wife? And you say, I do. And he looks at her and says, do you take this man to be your lawfully wedded husband? And she says, I do.
one of the most beautiful

0: Come to Christ. Come to Christ. Please come to Christ. We may have guest visitors with us today. You've been involved in some of our meetings this past weekend, and you've come with us today. Maybe you didn't accept Christ when you had an offer in the last 24 to 48 hours. Come this morning. We may have children of people here on staff. You've grown up here. You've never accepted Christ as your personal Savior. In just a minute, you're going to have a chance. Reach over and grab your mommy and daddy's hand and say, I want to come to Christ. And come. I beg of you, if you do not know the Lord, it is a simple process. What must I do? Believe on the Lord Jesus Christ. Come to Christ. Come to Christ. Come to Christ.
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2: We're going to be in Psalm 1, the first psalm. And I'm looking forward to what the Lord has for us there in the first psalm. I'm really looking forward to this mission trip. My wife and I are actually co-sponsoring this trip with Dr. Troutman. And we were talking about this earlier today. My wife has not been on a mission trip with me for the last 6 years. And so it's going to be a special privilege to have her along the journey. And we're going back to a mission trip that I've done in the past. And so I'm looking forward to reuniting with some of the friendships that I made on the last journey to El Paso. And one of the things I learned about El Paso when I was there last time is it is in the middle of the desert. Growing up on the East Coast in Raleigh area of North Carolina, growing up in the luscious green grass areas of the world, going to the desert, that was my first time really being in the desert. And I learned a lot of things about dust. Heat, dry. I mean, it is so dry. You could have like a half of a glass of water on your way out the door, and by the time you get to your vehicle, it's like maybe a quarter of a glass. I mean, it just evaporates so quickly. It's so dry in the desert. It is called barren for a reason. There's nothing there. And as we get into Psalm 1 this evening, I was thinking about the trip and the correlation to our passage, obviously. And there is a lot of correlation to it. I think there's a picture here in Psalm 1 about living by the river. That's the title of our message this evening. And if you think about a desert, anywhere there's water, it is incredibly obvious because of how dead everything is, how much dust and dirt and how dry everything is. If there's any sort of water, life will be in that area, that general vicinity. Last year on our mission trip in Arizona, similar area, right there on the Grand Canyon. Obviously, there's some water there because of the Colorado River. And so there is some water in play there, but also a very dry climate. One of the things I found very interesting was they had a window unit, air conditioning unit, on the kitchen facility. And that unit, you know, creates humidity, creates some fluid that, condensation, that's what I was trying to say, not humidity, for all of you science people out there that are judging me for my lack of understanding. The condensation would develop on the air conditioning unit, and it would fall down, and then guess what was growing right there at the bottom? Like this little patch of grass, you know, there's like rocks and dirt, and there's absolutely no growth for 25 yards in any direction, but underneath that window unit, there's this beautiful, nice patch of very green grass. That is kind of the picture of the desert. Where there's water, there is life, but without the water, there is no life. I was also thinking, you know, just by way of introduction to Psalm 1 this evening, I was thinking back on our years as college reps. My wife and I, before we came here to Campus Church, we worked for Pensacola Christian College as college representatives, and we had the privilege of driving all over the United States, and we got to see some really incredible things. And I remember one summer with a Proclaim ministry team, we actually went to Mount Rushmore. And I don't know if you know this, but Mount Rushmore is literally in the middle of nowhere. The closest thing to it is like 17 hours away. Not quite, but it felt that way. And so we were pretty close. We were like 4 hours one way to see Mount Rushmore. And so I called Greg Bryant and I said, hey, Mr. Bryant, we're 4 hours away. I know that's a little ways out of the way, but I think it'd be a really cool thing for us to be able to do as a team. What do you think? He said, yeah, I think you should go see Mount Rushmore. So we got up at like 4:15 in the morning and drove for 4 hours across South Dakota to see Mount Rushmore. And then we drove another 4.5 hours from there to North Dakota. Well, actually, I think it was Wright

0: south of the North Dakota border. So we basically drove across the entire state one day, and here's what you need to know about that. There is nothing there. It is just a lot of rolling hills of grass. And one of the things that's really intriguing is anytime you start getting close to another river, a creek, some sort of water, you can see it from a long ways away because it's the only trees that grow anywhere in the state is right there up against the river. And as I'm thinking about Psalm 1, I don't know when the last time you read Psalm 1 was, and so we'll read it here in just a moment. But as you read it, that's the picture that was in my mind as I was reading this passage for the first time a few weeks ago when I was looking at what we would consider looking at together as a church this evening. And I was just thinking about that drive across South Dakota and how when you knew that there was water. You didn't actually see the water. You didn't, you know, I didn't have a map going necessarily. This is dating myself, but we didn't have the GPS going at that point. We were just, you know, following the road and yet you knew there was a river coming because you could see trees on the horizon for the first time in half an hour. I think that's the picture of Psalm 1. The picture of Psalm 1 is that the righteous man lives by the river because the river gives life. It produces life. Life is found in that water source. So let's look at Psalm 1, and we'll take a few thoughts from this evening. Verse number 1 of Psalm 1 says, "Blessed is the man that walketh not in the counsel of the ungodly, nor standeth in the way of sinners, nor sitteth in the seat of the scornful, but his delight is in the law of the Lord. And in his law doth he meditate day and night. And he shall be like a tree planted by the rivers of water, that bringeth forth his fruit in his season. His leaf also shall not wither, and whatsoever he doeth shall prosper. The ungodly are not so, but are like the chaff which the wind driveth away. Therefore the ungodly shall not stand in judgment, nor sinners in the congregation of the righteous. For the Lord knoweth the way of the righteous, but the way of the ungodly shall perish." You see, what we're going to find in Psalm 1 this evening is that God's desire for us is that we would be the righteous man from Psalm 1. The righteous man from Psalm 1. So first of all, let's consider what the righteous man will avoid. What does the righteous man avoid? Well, we see there in verse 1, it says, "Blessed is the man that walketh not in the counsel of the ungodly, nor standeth in the way of sinners, nor sitteth in the seat of the scornful." So the righteous man avoids, first of all, walking in the counsel of the ungodly. Well, what is the counsel of the ungodly? Well, this is a reference to advice or counsel of people who are not carrying themselves in a way that reflects God. I'm sure you've received some bad counsel through the years. And as a matter of fact, as I was thinking in preparations for this message, I'm thinking about all the bad counsel I've received through the years. And the more I thought about that, the more I realized I really haven't received a whole lot of terrible counsel through the years. I was trying to think of some like funny moments in my childhood when somebody dared me to do something and I tried to do it, but that was not me. I was like, somebody else can do that. So I have lots of stories of like other people making foolish decisions, but not so many stories of myself. I do think we do understand the concept though of people who give bad counsel. In this context though, it's actually a little different than that. The picture here is that of people who don't know God. And they're going to advise you to do things that go against God's commands because they don't know him. So that's the idea here of walking in. Walking in is the righteous person is not going to routinely be giving heed to the wrong kind of advice. This is because the righteous person is living in a way that is consistent with the wise man of Proverbs. And he is able to discern what is the type of counsel that he should listen to versus the counsel that he should run away from. You see, the righteous man does not walk in the counsel of the ungodly. By the way, this is kind of a three-step process, right? You see it in the text there. Walketh not in the counsel of the ungodly, nor standeth in the way of sinners, nor sitteth in the seat of the scornful. It's a three-step process. Walking, then standing, and finally then sitting. Here at the first step, it seems casual because it's just a passing walk. It's not sitting there. He's not standing yet. But the righteous man doesn't give any time to the advice of ungodly people. And because he doesn't give any time to the advice of ungodly people, people who don't love the Lord, who don't serve the Lord, who don't believe in God, because he doesn't give any time to their counsel, then he also is not going to find himself standing or sitting. So each of these steps is important. And at any point when we find ourselves engaging in these steps, we should turn and go the other direction. So first of all, the righteous man avoids walking in the counsel of the ungodly. Number two, he avoids standing with those who have a sinful lifestyle, the way of sinners. Of course, this leads us to think about the words like pathway or lifestyle or the way of living. The idea of to not stand with somebody who is living in a sinful lifestyle, it gives us this understanding that unbelievers have a way of living and it is contradicting the Word of God. Unbelievers don't follow the commands that God gives in His Word. So don't be deceived, the Scriptures tell us over and over and over again. Psalm 1 seems to be making this plea as well. Don't be deceived. This world is going in a different direction from the righteous man. The righteous man is going towards that source of living water, while the world is running in a totally different direction. So don't be deceived by this world thinking, oh, that sounds exciting, that sounds good, that sounds fun, I'm gonna follow in those footsteps. No, no, don't be deceived by this world. Rather, instead, stay by the living water. Live by the river of God's word. Okay, so it may be an obvious application question here, but are the elements of your everyday lifestyle, are they characterized by what would be associated with unbelievers, or are they characterized by that which would be Christ-like? What does your lifestyle look like? Does it look like the world, or does it look like your Savior? You see, standing in the way of sinners is this idea that no believer should ever find himself settling into a place of sin, settling into a lifestyle that is characterized by this world. The believer should regularly be asking God if there is sin in their life, and if there is, then they should repent from it. Think about Psalm 139, verse 23 and 24. It says, "Search me, O God, and know my heart. Try me, and know my thoughts, and see if there be any wicked way in me, and lead me in the way everlasting." I think that is as clear as it could be. In our lives as believers, we should routinely, regularly, daily be taking the opportunity to give God an open look at us. It's not that God doesn't already know. By the way, if you went to Psalm 139, you would find in the first two verses of the psalm that God does know everything about us. He even knows our thoughts before we think them. Psalm 139 gives us this wonderful picture that God knows all about us, and it concludes with this really encouraging statement for you and I. It concludes with, "Search me, O God." May that be our prayer. Don't find yourself standing with those that have a sinful lifestyle. Rather, you should be walking with God, giving God opportunity to show you the ways that you're not, so that you can repent and go back to a right relationship with God. If a believer finds himself standing in the way of sinners, then he should take down that stronghold. Think about 2 Corinthians 10, 4 and 5. It says, "For the weapons of our warfare are not carnal." They're not made out of flesh and blood. It's not something that we can see. "The weapons of our warfare are not carnal, but mighty through God to the pulling down of strongholds, casting down imaginations and every high thing that exalteth itself against the knowledge of God, and bringing into captivity every thought to the obedience of Christ." You see, we don't have to stand in the way of sinners. Instead, we can choose to overcome. We can take over these strongholds that have been built in our life. Why? Because Jesus Christ has given us the power to do so. The resurrection of Christ gave us the power. We no longer have to live under the power of sin. Why? Because we are under the power of something far greater. Pastor Burdick mentioned it this morning. Greater is he that is in you than he that is in the world. So don't give in to sin. Don't find yourself standing in the way of sinners. Instead, go back to a right relationship with God. The righteous man not only avoids standing with those with a sinful lifestyle, but finally we see here that the righteous man avoids sitting in a scornful position against God. A scornful position against God. Think about the scorner. The scorner shows up quite a bit in the book of Proverbs. And I think the Bible, particularly in Proverbs, speaks very negatively about this idea of being scornful across the board. However, in this passage, the context is a person who just doesn't believe in God, who is scornful towards God himself. If you were thinking about a definition for the word scornful, because maybe your English is not your first language, like me. Southern is my first language. I had to relearn English in college. By the way, I inserted that on purpose because many of you are falling asleep. I know it's Sunday night and you didn't get your nap this afternoon. Okay, so let's look at what Webster says about scornful, because this is not a word that maybe we brush up on regularly. It means contemptuous, disdainful, entertaining scorn, acting in defiance or disregard. So the scornful person is one that stands against or opposed to. And I think you could also go ahead and finish that statement, especially in the context of Psalm 1, by saying the scornful person is someone who stands against God, who does not believe in God's existence, you could even say. So don't find yourself sitting in a scornful position. You say, well, of course I wouldn't. I'm a believer. I believe in God. I wouldn't find myself in a position that says God doesn't exist. Well, don't forget what 1 John tells us. It says that in 1 John 1, it says in verse 9, if we confess our sins, he is faithful and just to forgive us our sins and to cleanse us from all unrighteousness. But then it goes on to say that if we don't confess our sin, what we're doing is we're deceiving ourselves into thinking that we don't have sin. Okay, so what am I saying? I'm saying that if we're not careful, we begin to shake our fist at God and say, God, you are the reason why I have this problem called sin. Now, we wouldn't ever audibly say that. But by continuing to live in sin, we are saying that I believe what's best for myself more than I believe what God says is best for me. So by our actions, we can take a position of scornful. That's why I believe Psalm 1 says, blessed is the man that does not sit in the seat of the scornful. Don't find yourself in a position that is against God. And when you find yourself in a position that is against God, then confess your sin because he desires to restore that fellowship with you. Not only should we consider what the righteous man avoids, but let's also take a look at what the righteous man delights in. What does the righteous man delight in? Enough with the bad news. It's Sunday night. Let's go to the good news. There's lots of good news in this passage. So look at verse 2. It says, but his delight is in the law of the Lord, and in his law doth he meditate day and night. Now I know that verse, as soon as we read it, the word law doesn't instigate this feeling of delight. So let's connect the dots between law and delight, because there should be something within the believer's heart that swells with joy when we think about the commands or the law of God. So what is the law of God? Well, Jesus summarized it this way. He said, love God, love your neighbor as yourself, right? Matthew 22, 37 through 40. Jesus said unto him, thou shalt love the Lord thy God with all thy heart and with all thy soul and with all thy mind. This is the first and great commandment. And the second is like unto it, thou shalt love thy neighbor as thyself. On these two commandments hang all the law and the prophets. So all of the law, all of the prophets hang on these two commands, love God, love others. But let's consider some of the other specific commands that are given throughout Scripture that would also be attached to those two main thoughts. Let's consider this. Does the Bible tell us things that help us with our everyday life? Things like don't take other people's belongings. I had to add that at the beginning. I think that's because I have two small children now that are, they are coming to age. They are a little bit older than they used to be. And now all of a sudden they have become very possessive of their belongings. And I think when I used to read things like thou shalt not steal in the Old Testament and these ideas of let him who stole steal no more in the New Testament, I used to think who in the world would steal something? And then I started thinking about all the ways that we actually do that. We take other people's time. We take other people's things. Not necessarily that we walk into a store and burglarize, but do we take things from other people that we shouldn't have taken? Do we take things like my small children because we are selfish and we do not desire for other people to benefit? We want ourselves to benefit. So taking things, we don't take anything from other people that is not ours. Number two. Maybe that one didn't. That was really for my five-year-old. He's joining us this evening in our service this evening. Okay, number two, be kind to other people. Be kind one to another, tender-hearted, forgiving one another. Be kind to other people. Is it easy to be kind to other people? Well, of course not, because people are, they are a problem. They don't treat us fairly. They cut us off in traffic. They drive too slow. They drive too fast. Nobody drives the way I do. Everybody's a problem. Actually, maybe I'm the problem. And maybe what we just need to do is be a little bit more kind to others. I remember one day on the way into Bible class, one of my classmates was yapping. I'll use that word. I don't know how you describe it. He was yapping at a classmate. He was not happy with his classmate. And Mr. Woods, our Bible teacher, he said, hey. And everybody just kind of, you know, the bell hasn't rung yet, but everybody kind of gets quiet. Because they know that he's about to say something to this guy. He says, hey, everybody's having a bad day. So just say something nice. And in the moment, it was some great wisdom, but obviously, here we are many years later, I'm still thinking about that statement. It's a really true statement. Everybody's having a bad day. Why? Because we live in a fallen, broken world. So that's why the Bible tells us, be kind. Be kind one to another. Why? Because it's not natural. That goes against the nature of this world. Be kind. What else are some of the commands that make up the law of God? Offer forgiveness. You know what makes Christianity different from everything else is the offering of forgiveness. People do you wrong and you offer them forgiveness. By this shall all men know that ye are my disciples for the love that you have one for another. Then we go back to Ephesians 4:32, be kind one to another, tenderhearted, forgiving one another. These ideas of love and forgiveness are so intertwined. How do you demonstrate love better than forgiving someone who's done something wrong to you? So the commands of God, the law of God, there's many more we could unpack tonight. Don't be jealous of others. Don't be covetous. Don't be selfish. Don't be proud. The list goes on and on of all these things that we should or should not do. So you say, that's great, Pastor Gourley. You told us about the law of God, but how does that help me understand this idea of that we can delight in the law of God? Well, then let's talk about that for a second. What does it mean to delight in God's laws? Well, most of us, I think, understand what the word delight means. I think we all understand delightful. This is that season in which strawberries are coming into season, right? How many of you had some strawberries this year already? Can I get an amen on that one? Oh, man, love strawberries. My kids love strawberries. My kids went to the strawberry patch, and I don't know if they picked the strawberries or my wife picked them, but they did bring a bunch of them home. I'm not sure if they ate more or picked more. I wasn't there, but I can tell you this. We got fresh strawberries. They were beautiful. They were delicious, and guess what happens when we have strawberries in our house? My wife makes this wonderful dessert. It's called, I don't even know what it's called. We call it the strawberry pretzel dessert, okay? It's got like a pretzel-ish something on the bottom. You'd have to ask her, okay? So it's pretzels-ish. Because it's not just pretzels, it's like crushed up, and I don't know, it's like this, whatever. Okay, so there's pretzels, and then there's this white stuff that's, I assume, has a lot of sugar in it. And then there's like a gelatin with the strawberries in it. Everybody know what I'm talking about now? Did you wake back up? Okay, I know, okay. So stay with me. Strawberry pretzel dessert. You're supposed to eat like a piece of strawberry pretzel dessert. I eat like a 9 by 13 of that stuff. I mean, that stuff is so good. I delight in the strawberry pretzel dessert my wife makes. Now, other people make it too, and it's probably good, but I'm just telling you, my wife makes the best strawberry pretzel dessert. I delight in strawberry pretzel dessert. Yeah, I also delight in things like golf, okay? Now, bear with me, those of you who don't enjoy golf, but a couple weeks ago, I went over to Mobile, and I went with some friends of mine, Mr. Jesse Whittles, he's here tonight, and Mr. Ryan Trout. We went over on, like, the most perfect day ever. It was 75 degrees. There was like 4 clouds in the entire sky. It was like a 10 mile an hour breeze, just enough to keep you cool. The golf course was in perfect condition. I played good. I didn't play great, but I played good. I just had so much fun. It was so enjoyable. I was delighting in the fellowship and the weather and the golf course. And I mean, it was just a wonderful day. I delighted in it. Okay, so you guys are with me. Go to your favorite thing that you've done recently. Did you go for a bike ride? Did you go for a walk? Are you like a morning walker? I don't know what you enjoy, but we all understand the idea of to delight in something. When was the last time you delighted in the law of God? When was the last time you opened His Word and let it wash over you? When was the last time you delighted in what God is telling you to do with your life? You see, it's really not that complicated. The idea of delighting in God's Word means that we are spending time with Him in His Word, relishing in the things that He is telling us, because we know who is telling us. Because we know who God is, then we can trust what He is telling us to do. We can delight in His law because we understand He is our Creator, He is our Savior, and because He loves us unconditionally, the things that He's telling us in His Word are first of all true, but second of all, we know they are for our best interest. So it doesn't take much for us to delight in God's laws. 1 John 5:3 says it this way, "For this is the love of God, that we keep His commandments, and His commandments are not grievous." They're not weighty. They're not a burden. God's commands don't make us go, oh, all the rules. No, when we read of God's commands, we say, praise the Lord. He's given us guidance for how to live because He knows me. He knows me better than I know myself. Not only does the righteous man delight in the law of God, but we also find that the righteous man delights in constant communion with the Creator. Keep going. In verse number 2, it says, "And in His law doth he meditate day and night." Day and night. Meditating in the law. Stopping to think long about anything in today's culture is not the norm. People don't stop and think. People just act. And they just scroll. And they ask other people to think on their behalf. They watch TV. They watch social media. We watch. And in all that watching, it's really hard to stop and think. Hey, the person that is righteous in this psalm, he is meditating on God's word. This means that he takes the time to stop and think deep about the word of God and what it is that God is saying to him through his word. And then the phrase day and night, don't be deceived into thinking your focus on God and his commands is only something that you do here at church. It's not something you only do when you're around other Christians. It's something that should motivate us all day long, every single day. It should become a filter through which all of our thinking passes. We should be thinking about God and his commands all day. There's not a moment that we should take a break from what God desires in our life. So we see the righteous man delights in the law of God. We also see how he delights. Let's look at this. What is the righteous man, what will he be rewarded by? Wow, that's hard to say. I should have thought about that when I wrote that down. It looked great on paper because it was two R's in the same sentence, but now reading it out loud, that is tricky. What the righteous man's reward will be. There we go. Got it out. Verse number three. Look at verse number three. Here's the reward. This is the wonderful blessing of living by the river. Look at verse number three. It says, and he shall be like a tree planted by the rivers of water that bringeth forth his fruit in his season, and his leaf also shall not wither, and whatsoever he doeth shall prosper. Now, you have been with me, and this has been a long sermon, okay? We're coming to the end, but we still have three more points, okay? Like the 9-point sermon here. Okay, so bear with me. Let's look at the three rewards that we can find. So first of all, the righteous man's reward will be his fruit. It will be fruit. Spiritual fruit is the byproduct of the person who is spending time in God's word. When you are delighting in God's word, then the byproduct is spiritual fruit. You say, I'm not producing spiritual fruit. Well, are you spending time with God? Are you delighting in his word? Are you delighting in God himself? If you are, then the byproduct will be that you produce fruit. If you're not producing fruit, maybe it's because you're not planted close enough to the river. Maybe you're planted too far away from that life-giving source of the Word of God. May our actions and thoughts be planted in the law of God. But then look at what it says. It says, and he shall be like the tree planted by the rivers of water that bringeth forth his fruit in his season. Let's remember that producing fruit doesn't happen overnight. I don't know if you've tried to grow trees or planted trees in your yard or anything like that. Now, some of them grow like wildflowers. That's kind of ironic. We're talking about trees and some trees grow really, really well and some trees, you know, they're just a struggle. Through the years, I have planted some trees that have done well and I've planted some trees that have not done so great. And I do think it is interesting that you look at some trees that are planted. I know my neighbor last year put in some new crepe myrtles, and crepe myrtles grow so great in Pensacola. They just take off and they do really, really well. And they took off for like a week, and then I don't know what happened, they just plummeted and they completely died. And I noticed the other day that he has these wonderful, you know, beautiful trees. And I said, hey, what happened to your trees? They were like dead. Like they were toast. How'd you get them to come back? He said, I dug them up and planted a new one. Okay, so what is the spiritual application of this? Well, what I'm saying is that sometimes I think we're trying to shortcut the process. We're trying to dig it up and plant the new one in hopes that immediately we will have fruit. But that's not how trees work. Trees take years and years to grow. I remember the first time I planted a lemon tree, I kind of thought that after 3 years we might get some lemons. I think we went like 4 years on that tree and we never got a single fruit out of that tree. And that is kind of the idea of a tree. It takes a while. It takes a lot of diligent growth before you start seeing the fruit. So what am I saying? I'm saying that in your spiritual journey tonight, if you're not showing spiritual fruit, then go back to the Word of God, spend time alone with God, make it a priority, think about the Lord, walk with God all day long, and trust me, over time, doing that day after day after day, it will begin to produce fruit. So often, we treat reading God's Word and studying God's Word and meditating on God's Word kind of like maybe my plans right now to lose weight. I've been trying to lose weight this year, and eating healthy is really hard, okay? Because there's strawberry pretzel dessert in the fridge, okay? It's good stuff, and I like eating a 9x13. And that kind of ruins like the last 3 days of eating healthy. Hey, sometimes that's what happens in our spiritual journey, isn't it? We go to church, We hear the voice of the Lord. We hear from God's word. He speaks to our heart. We're challenged. We feel conviction and we think, man, I gotta go live for the Lord. And then we forget all about him until the next time we come to church. And then we're reminded again. So am I saying don't come to church? No, I'm saying increase the opportunities to be around God's word. Make it consistent, because in your consistency, you will begin to see fruit. Okay, let's go to the second thought here. The righteous man's reward will also be enduring. It will be enduring. Look at the next phrase. It says, and his leaf also shall not wither. His leaf also shall not wither. What a wonderful promise. His leaf will not wither. Have you ever felt like you were burning out in ministry? Have you ever felt like you were burning out in your spiritual journey? Like there's just one trial after another trial and like, I don't know if I can handle this. Well, don't forget that when you are close to God, when you are walking by the river, when you are a tree planted by the river, then you are close to the source of the one who provides the grace that is necessary for every challenge. And your leaf is not going to wither. It is going to have the sustenance that is needed, because God's grace is sufficient for every challenge that will ever be presented to us. What do I mean by that? Hebrews 13:5, let your conversation be without covetousness, and be content with such things as you have, for he hath said, I will never leave thee nor forsake thee. James 4:8, draw nigh to God, and he will draw nigh to you. You see, we can have endurance in the Christian faith. Why? Because God's grace is sufficient for every challenge. He will never leave us. He will never forsake us. He will always be there for us. So walk with God. Walk in the law and commands of Scripture. Find joy and delight in God, in his way, in his path. Why? Because then your leaf will not wither. And then finally, as we close this evening, the righteous man's reward will be success. The righteous man's reward will be success. Success in what God has called us to. Look at the end of verse 3. It says, and whatsoever he doeth shall prosper. And whatsoever he doeth shall prosper. What a wonderful promise. You see, success in what God has called us to do. When we are walking with the Lord, he does the work in and through us. And he accomplishes a work in us. Psalm 37:4 says, delight thyself also in the Lord, and he shall give thee the desires of thine heart. This doesn't mean that you're going to have success in everything. It doesn't mean that you're going to be successful with everything that you touch. It's not the Midas touch. You know, if I touch it, ooh, it's going to turn into gold. Everything that I'm participating in, I'm going to be the best one that has ever done this. That's not what it's saying. What it's saying is that God will provide everything that you need to accomplish what he has called you to. Think about Philippians 4:13. I can do all things through Christ who strengtheneth me. Paul there is speaking about financial. He's saying, I can be poor, I can be rich, I know how to be both. I can do all things through Christ who strengtheneth me. The context here in reference to Psalm 1 is that the righteous man, he will be successful in the eyes of God. So when we are walking with God, then we are successful in his eyes. Who else matters? Maybe you've heard the statement before. I am playing for the audience of one. When I was traveling as a proclaimed leader years ago, one of the students on our team said that in reference to one of the things we were doing in a production. And I thought, that's really good. It doesn't matter how many people are in the audience. It doesn't matter how many people are watching me drive my car down the street. It doesn't matter how many people see the various things that I do in my life. I am doing everything that I do for Jesus Christ. I'm doing it for God. Now, if you're a righteous person, then the reward will be that you will be successful. Why? Because when you're following his commands, when you're doing what God has asked of you, when you are obeying the things that he has given in his word, then you are being successful in his eyes. It doesn't matter what this world thinks. It doesn't matter what the ungodly are saying. They may say you're unpopular, or you don't know how to dress the right way, or you don't know how to fit in with the rest of society. It doesn't matter. If you are right with God and you are walking with him, his praise is the one that you are seeking. His praise is the one that we should be pursuing after. So the righteous man, tonight we have found that he does avoid the things of this world. He does avoid some things in this world. But ultimately, the righteous man will find delight in God's word. So the question for you this evening is, what are you finding delight in? Are you finding delight in your Savior? Are you finding delight in the commands of Scripture? Do you find delight in the path of righteousness? If you don't, then let me encourage you. Go back to the river. Go live by the river. Go spend some time with your Savior. Meditate in His law day and night. Spend time thinking deeply about who God is and what He is accomplishing in and through you. And let Him transform your life, because then you will see the fruit. Then you will be able to endure the hardships, and then you will see success.
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2: 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It is vital that we give attention to our families while we can. And it is especially important to give attention to what God says in His Word about our homes. 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
3: Have you ever noticed that the great faith chapter of the Bible, the Hall of Faith, Hebrews chapter 11, has a tremendous emphasis on family? Now, we alluded to it already when we talked about Abraham and Sarah, but go with me to Hebrews 11 today. Let me show you an interesting common thread that is woven throughout. It begins in Hebrews 11, verse number 7, with Noah. Remember, Noah was warned of God of things not seen as yet. He moved with fear, prepared an ark to the saving of his house. Okay? What was the first thing Noah did when he came off the ark? First thing he did, he built an altar. He taught his sons to worship God, to pray. When you come to verse number 9, you have Abraham sojourning in the land of promise, dwelling in tabernacles with Isaac and Jacob. Well, what did Abraham do? Everywhere he went, he built an altar. And then you come down to verse number 20. Isaac blessed Jacob and Esau concerning things to come. Isaac had to learn to repair the altars that his father had built. And then you come to this verse, Hebrews 11, verse 21. By faith, Jacob, when he was a-dying, blessed both the sons of Joseph and worshipped, leaning upon the top of his staff. We don't talk a great deal about Jacob, but this verse is powerful. Do you know what Jacob is doing in Hebrews 11, verse number 21? He is teaching the next generation. In fact, two generations beyond, his grandsons, he's teaching the generations to come what it means to worship God and pray. In fact, I believe that Hebrews 11 is a wonderful reminder of our need to have a family altar, a place where we pray with our families and where we teach our families to seek the Lord by example. We need a revival of the family altar. In fact, if you hold in your right hand Hebrews chapter number 11, and in your left hand, go back to the book of Genesis. We spent a long time in Genesis, didn't we, in this series? But there's an amazing chapter in Genesis chapter number 35, where Jacob meets with God. Jacob, the Bible says in Genesis 35, 1, God said to him, "Arise, go up to Bethel, and dwell there, and make there an altar unto God that appeared unto thee when thou fleddest from the face of Esau thy brother." And so, Jacob does exactly what God tells him to do. He builds an altar. He leads his family to worship God. It is one of the first occasions that we have here where Jacob is guiding his family to seek the Lord. Norman Williams said the greatest Bible institute in the world is a father reading the open Bible to his family. Oh, I love that. The greatest thing you can do with your family is lead them into the presence of God. Teach them to seek the Lord. Matthew Henry was famous for saying that wherever man has a tent, God should have an altar. He meant by that wherever you're living, that ought to be a place of worship. If the only worship your family ever gets is the family or the worship they get on the Lord's Day, then we're not teaching them that worship is not something we just do occasionally. It's a way of life. Worship is not reserved for corporate worship. There's to be perfect, personal, family worship every day, seeking the Lord. That's what Jacob was doing in Hebrews chapter 11, verse 21. So almost like bookends on his life. You have him beginning with the altar in Genesis 35, and now you have him ending the same way. Look at the verse again, Hebrews 11, verse 21. By faith, Jacob, when he was a-dying, blessed both the sons of Joseph and worshipped, leaning upon the top of his staff. Notice three things he did as he died. Number one, He died believing. I like that, don't you? By faith, Jacob. How do you end in faith? Live in faith. The just shall live by his faith. You want to die in faith? Live in faith. Keep believing the Lord. Keep your eyes on Jesus. Then the Bible says he blessed both the sons of Joseph. So he not only died believing, he died blessing. What will you leave behind? Money? That's not the great blessing. No, truth is the great blessing. A testimony of faith in God, that's the great blessing. When you leave this world, some things are not going to matter, friends, and other things are going to matter much. And one of those is that you leave behind a spiritual blessing for those who are following in your steps. But notice the third thing he did. By faith, Jacob, when he was dying, blessed both the sons of Joseph and worshiped, leaning upon the top of his staff. He not only died believing and blessing, he died worshiping and praying. Do you see it? I read this for years and missed it. What does it mean, leaning upon the top of his staff? Why is that significant? We know he's an old man. We know he's about to die. Somebody said, oh, that's just a testimony of his physical weakness. That's just to show you how frail he was. No, I don't think so. As a matter of fact, the staff was very important in Jacob's life. If you go all the way back to the beginning of his story, I think it's Genesis chapter number 32. He's worshiping God for God's goodness to him, and he gives this testimony. He said, when I came across this Jordan the first time, I came across with nothing but my staff. Now when I've returned, the Lord has made me two bands. In other words, I had nothing but this staff, but God has taken a whole lot of nothing and done something amazing with it. He has blessed me more than I ever imagined. I'm going to tell you what I believe. I believe leaning on that staff, worshiping God, head bowed before God, that staff was a reminder to him that he was nothing and God was everything, that every good thing in his life had come from Almighty God. Jacob, you remember early on, was the schemer, the conniver, the deceiver, but it doesn't end that way. Thank God, that's not his lasting legacy. No, God changed Jacob, the schemer, to Israel, the prince with God. He learned to pray. He learned to worship. This is not a testimony of just how evil he was. It's a testimony of how good God is. At the end, he wasn't thinking about himself. He was thinking about his God. I'm going to tell you how we're all going to end. We're all going to end in worship. I know that because Philippians 2 says, someday every knee will bow, every tongue will confess that Jesus Christ is Lord to the glory of God the Father. And so, if eventually we're all going to end in worship, don't you think it might be good if we got some practice now? Don't you think it might be good if perhaps we went back to establishing a time of prayer and seeking God ourselves every day, and then teach our children to do the same? Set a time and place. Open the Bible. A time when you're not rushed. Read the scriptures together. Turn off media for a little while. Have a place where you can just be quiet and be still before God. Teach your children to love the scriptures. Pray with them. Pray for them. Let them hear you call their name. Teach them how to pray. Teach them how to pray for others. You know, the truth is most of us never develop a good family altar because we haven't really developed our own personal altar. Start with your own personal altar, seeking God every day, and then out of that, share that with your family. Bring your family into a place of real worship and seeking God. Let's have a real, old-fashioned, heaven-sent, sin-killing, devil-defeating, God-glorifying revival of the family altar, household worship, people seeking the Lord together. Now, the only house of God is not the house where you assemble with your church family. No, you are the temple of the Holy Ghost of God, and your house should be a place of real worship. Your house should be a house of prayer, and that should be something all of us are leaving behind for our children. I hope it won't be on your deathbed that you institute this, and I hope it will be now. With your family, whatever stage, whatever age, begin where you are, do the best you can, and let's leave behind a testimony, a legacy of faith in God. Even the concept of the family altar seems very old-fashioned, but I want you to know we need a revival of it if we're going to see a mighty move of God in our generation. May the Lord teach us to pray, and may God help us to teach the next generation.
2: For more resources for your marriage and family, visit us at etj.bible and click on the Take the Next Step link, where you'll find many Bible resources that will strengthen your marriage and equip you to raise your children in the ways of the Lord. We highly recommend Scott's book, New Testament Marriage. In it, you'll discover timeless biblical principles from the husband and wife team, Aquila and Priscilla. And these principles are very applicable to your marriage today. From all of us at Enjoying the Journey, thanks for listening today. And until next time, we pray that you will enjoy the journey.

0: This is Rejoice Pulpit. And now, a sermon from a past chapel at Pensacola Christian College.
1: If you have your Bibles, let's go to 2 Peter chapter 3. 2 Peter chapter 3. And today we'll be looking together at verses 3 through 15. 2 Peter chapter 3, verses 3 through 15. When I was in fifth grade, when it would rain, we would stay inside for recess. And my fifth grade teacher, Mr. Rodrian, started this contest where we would shoot foul shots with a Nerf basketball. And the promise was that the guys who got first and second place would get trophies that were handmade by his wife, who was our art teacher in our Christian school. Well, you know what happened? The guy who won, he got his trophy, and I came in second place, and Mr. Rodrian kind of winked at me, and he said, "Hey, Jeff, you're going to get your trophy. It's coming." Well, I waited and waited, and you know, to this day, I'm still waiting for that trophy. I never have received it. And I went to him just a couple of days before our school was out, and I said, "Hey, what about the trophy?" And he said, "Well, Jeff, my wife didn't have time to make it." He said, "Can I just get you a candy bar?" And I said, No. You promised." And you know, the longer time has gone on, the more I am assured of the fact I'm never going to see that trophy. The fact that time has expanded has not increased my thought that the trophy is coming. If anything, it has made me doubt if I'll ever see that trophy that's been promised to me. I think something like that is what's happening in 2 Peter chapter 3 with these scoffers, because so much time has elapsed between the time when God promised that he would come and the fact that he has not yet come yet. Many people are believing, hey, where is the promise of his coming? We're not believing that Jesus is coming again. And even we as Christians, we wonder, but God, you promised. You said that you were going to come. When I was a kid, Dr. Jack Van Impe would come to our hometown and he would preach on the coming war with Russia. And he would talk about the return of the Lord. And I mean, man, when we were looking at those sermons and listening to them, I mean, we really believed that Jesus could come at any moment. We were counting buzzards in the Holy Land. You know, we were watching for the birth of red heifers. Anytime 666 occurred on a Jerusalem license plate, you know, we thought that was indicative that the Lord was going to come back at any moment. But you know, I don't see much of that today. As a matter of fact, I think anybody who talks about the Lord coming now is almost viewed on the same level as somebody who just saw Elvis in Burger King. We tend to believe that people who believe in prophecy are absolute kooks. When my cousin was in college, she wanted to come home. She was very homesick. And her dad said, "Now, Kelly, I just want you to stay the semester." And she said, "But Daddy, you promised." And you know, sometimes we really want the Lord to come and take us home. And our cry is the same. "Dad, you promised. You promised that you were going to come and receive us unto yourself. And you're not here. What gives with that?" Let's explore this from three points by looking at three different groups of people who are mentioned in this passage. First of all, think with me about the revilers. We see them in verses 3 and 4. We notice a group in this passage that is called the scoffers. He says, "Knowing this verse, that there shall come in the last days scoffers." And that word scoffer carries with it the idea of a mocker, someone who is ridiculing the fact that Jesus is coming again. Anybody who embraces prophecy, these people would believe, is an absolute kook. And this ridicule is based on three reasons. First of all, there's an ethical reason for it. And the Bible says that these scoffers in verse 3 are walking after their own lust. Here, I think, is the biggest reason why they're sporting us in this belief in the second coming. I believe that they're sporting us because they want to walk after their own lust. You see, the argument is not really so much based on science or philosophy. They'll make scientific arguments and philosophical arguments. It is rather based on ethics. You see, if Jesus is not coming, if there is no return of the Lord, then these guys have reason, well, if that's true, we can live however we want to. I'm reminded of a man many years ago who lived in China. And this fellow vowed in his heart that he would not eat anything that was a live organism. So what he did was he had a diet that completely consisted of rice. Rice in the morning, rice at lunch, rice in the evening. That's all he ate. One day somebody bought a microscope for this guy and they put rice underneath. He put rice underneath the slide to observe it because he was so into rice. And to his horror, he discovered that there was actually microscopic life in rice. So he did the only logical thing. He destroyed the microscope. And I think that's what many people do with the Lord's return. You know, if the Lord is really coming, then we've got to alter the way that we live. So these people have said, well, let's just deny that he's coming. And they ridicule it for an ethical reason. But not only is there an ethical reason, there's a theological reason. You notice in verse number 4, he says, and saying, where is the promise of his coming? Now, the very fact that these scoffers refer to the promise of his coming reveals to us that they know that such a promise was made. In other words, they were not in the dark about the Bible's prediction. They knew exactly what the Bible had predicted, that Jesus would come again. But they chose to reject that prediction, and they chose to believe that the Bible was not true. You see, the rejection tells us something about them. They wanted to live sensuously. But it also tells us something about what their view of the Bible was. They did not accept it literally. And so these scoffers had an ethical reason, they had a theological reason, but they also had what they called a scientific reason. You'll notice in the latter part of verse 4, it says, for since the fathers fell asleep, all things continue as they were from the beginning of the creation. They believed that the universe was a closed system. They believed that there was nothing outside of time and space that affected time and space. The universe was governed by natural laws, and there was nothing outside of it that affected those natural laws. The world in which we live is not subject to supernatural intervention, so they believe. And they would argue that both time and observation supports this. You can't point to anything in history where something outside of history stepped into history. And through the centuries, we've just watched our fathers pass away, and nothing from the outside has invaded the inside. There's absolutely no evidence of the outside stepping in. And so this whole idea of God stepping into history in the future to them is idiocy, because they've seen nothing that would suggest that from the world that they have naturally observed. And therefore, for ethical reasons and theological reasons and so-called scientific reasons, they have rejected the second coming of Christ. They are ridiculers. But I notice their ridicule, but notice secondly, his reasoning, God's reasoning. We see it in verses 5-9. Now these scoffers should know better than to reject the Bible. As a matter of fact, the very Bible that they're rejecting is the Bible that predicted their existence. Notice in verse 3, he says, knowing this first, that there shall come in the last days scoffers. So when the scoffers stand up and they say, we reject the Bible, isn't it interesting that the very fact that they stand up and say we reject the Bible proves that the Bible's true, because the very Bible that they're rejecting is the Bible that predicted their existence. It predicted their arrival. Their mere existence proves the veracity of the promises of God. And God's word is foundational to this text. The term the word of God occurs multiple times here. It occurs in verse 5. It occurs again in verse 7. This is the same word that promised that Jesus would come again. And in the Bible, we find answers. We find reasons why God has delayed his coming. First of all, there's a historical reason. You know, they believed that the universe was a closed system. They said that it was governed by natural laws, that nothing from the outside ever affected anything on the inside. But there is clear Bible evidence to refute that based on two historical facts. The first is creation. You understand that natural laws only exist because God created natural law. The very order that we see around us is an order that has been ordered by God. God himself is the one who put these natural laws into existence. And when the world existed in that primeval water, God brought order into that chaos that existed. God made the world. But not only did God step into history by creating this world, there's also, after he created this world, he stepped into it. And the account that he gives that proves the veracity of that is the flood of Noah. You remember when a person says that the universe is all that has been and that God has not stepped into history, what does he do with the Noahic flood, where God stepped into history and brought cataclysmic judgment? Just as God brought this world out of water, he immersed it in water in the flood of Noah. And because all of this is done, because God has stepped into history in the past, we know that God can step into history in the future. We have, from the Bible, historical reasons. But not only do we have a historical reason, notice secondly, we have a theological reason. Because God lives outside of the time-space continuum, God is not bound by the time-space continuum. Part of the scoffer's argument is based on time. Things just keep on going the way they've always gone, they argue in verse number 4. God, however, you understand, is not bound by time the way you and I are bound by time. Oh, no. God lives outside of the box of time in which you and I find ourselves. So 1,000 days, he said, is as a year with God. A day is as a thousand years. 1,000 years as a day, he says. Now, that's not a strict formula. It's just a way of saying that God does not suffer from the impatience that you and I suffer from. Oh, no, to the contrary, time and space is not a part of God's world as it's a part of ours. And the reference here is to Psalm chapter 90 and verse number 4 that essentially says this. So the same Bible that refutes their history is the same Bible that refutes their science. But there's a soteriological reason here, not only a historical reason and a theological reason, but a soteriological one. Now, remember, we said that the primary reason that they're rejecting the second coming is because they believe that they want to live however ethically they want to or unethically they want to. They wanted to walk after their own lust, and that's a problem. Because the Bible says here in our passage that God is going to judge ungodly men, and not only is he merely going to judge them, he's going to judge them with perdition, that is, everlasting damnation. And this is exactly, you understand, why the Lord is delaying his coming. The Lord doesn't count slackness the way you and I count slackness. God has postponed his coming because God is giving space for these very people who want to live as sensually as possible. God is giving a space for these very men who are mocking him to repent. The Bible says that God is not willing for any to perish, but for all to come to repentance. God's waiting on them. God is hoping that one day they will come to a state of salvation. And his delay is giving space and hope that that might happen. This delay is a hope that they might be saved. So you see, even though they're offering their ridicule for his failure to come, God has his reasons. Which brings us to our final point. Not only do we see their ridicule and God's reasons, but notice finally our response. If the Lord's promise is so reasonable and their ridicule is so unreasonable, then a question might be asked, how in the world should we then live? What manner of persons ought we to be? What should be our response to all of this? Three things. Number one, we should have an emotional response. Though the day of the Lord will come secretly as a thief in the night, it will come surely. The Lord will come. He says the heavens will pass away with a great noise. And that word noise, there's an onomatopoeia, like our bang or boom. It'll come with a crackle. The elements will melt. They'll be dissolved just like a cube of sugar in a hot cup of tea. They'll be loosed. The elements will melt with fervent heat. The earth, the Bible says, and all the elements in it are going to be burned up. Now, if that's all true, what should we do? He says we should look for it. We should aggressively be eagerly anticipating the Lord coming again. We are looking, he says, for a new heavens and a new earth. Though we're at peace about the future, we're excited for it to get happening. I remember when Dr. Shoemaker offered me a contract to work here, it was settled. I was hired. I didn't have to worry about whether I was going to have a job. But once I had the job, I was eagerly excited about getting on with it. That's the idea here. You understand that we have a certain contract that the Lord's coming for us, but because we have the contract, we can't wait to get at it. We want to get on with it. I remember years ago when my wife and I were at Bible college, her sister was going to visit our campus. It was the first time her sister had ever, anybody from her family at all, had come to visit her. And man, she was excited. She was looking at every car that came down the street. She said, Brenda, I think that's Brenda. We used to keep, it didn't matter what the nationality of the person. She thought everybody was Brenda because she was eagerly anticipating. You know, we ought to get back to the point where we interpret events in light of the Lord's come because we are so

0: The Bible says we're looking for a new heavens and a new earth wherein dwells righteousness. Righteousness is at home in the world in which we're going to. If righteousness is at home in that world and we're headed there, then righteousness ought to be at home in the world in which you and I live. We ought to make righteousness feel at home in our worldview. Belief in the second coming ought to produce an ethical conduct. So it produces an emotional response, an ethical response. And then finally, I would submit to you, it suggests that we ought to have an evangelistic response. He says the long-suffering God is an account of salvation. God delays his coming because he wants people to be saved. If that's true, then you and I, ladies and gentlemen, ought to cooperate with that purpose. If we really believe that Jesus is coming, we ought to want our friends and our relatives and our acquaintances to know all about it. Just because God is willing that all men be saved and come to a knowledge of the truth, God is not willing that any should perish, but that all should come to repentance. That ought to be our mindset as well. Belief in the second coming ought to trigger an evangelistic fervor in your heart and mine. Let's conclude with this. Imagine if we were told that Donald Trump was coming to campus. What would we do? How excited would we be? How spruced up would we be? Would there be some carpets that would need to be ripped up and new ones laid down? Would there be a different way we would dress on the day that we knew the president was coming to address us in chapel? How would we live if we knew the highest ranking official in the United States was coming to our campus? Well, I've got better news than that. The King of every king and the Lord of every Lord is coming for us, and we ought to be ready. They ridicule it, but God has reasons, and because he does, you and I ought to have a response to live ethically, to live emotionally and evangelistically in light of that day. Let's pray. Father, we thank you for the opportunity we have to spend a few moments in your word. Help us, Lord, to look forward with great anticipation to your return. We pray with the Apostle John, even so come, Lord Jesus. In his wonderful name we pray. Amen. God bless you.
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2: 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Some stories stay with you because they touch a familiar longing, the desire to come home, the quiet hope that the door is still open. Jesus tells one of those stories in Luke 15. A son leaves, he wastes everything. Hunger brings him to his senses, and he turns back, not sure what kind of welcome waits for him. This message is called The Father's Pardon, part of our series, Enough and to Spare. It is about grace that moves first, mercy that restores fully, and a welcome none of us deserve, but every repentant heart can receive. Here is today's study from Luke 15 on The Word for Life with Pastor John Lanz.
3: The Word of God says in Luke 15, verse 11, and he, Christ, said, a certain man had two sons, and the younger of them said to his father, Father, give me the portion of goods that falleth to me. And he divided unto them his living. And not many days after, the younger son had gathered all together and took his journey into a far country, and there wasted his substance with riotous living. And when he had spent all, there arose a mighty famine in that land, and he began to be in want. And he went and he joined himself to a citizen of that country, and he sent him into his fields to feed swine. And he would fain have filled his belly with the husks that the swine did eat, and no man gave unto him. And when he came to himself, he said, how many hired servants of my father's have bread and enough and to spare, and I perish with hunger? I will arise and go to my father, and I will say unto him, Father, I have sinned against heaven and before thee, and I'm no more worthy to be called thy son. Make me as one of your hired servants. And he arose and he came to his father, and when he was yet a great way off, his father saw him and had compassion and ran and fell on his neck and kissed him. And the son said unto him, Father, I have sinned against heaven and in thy sight, and I am no more worthy to be called thy son. But the father said to his servants, bring forth the best robe and put it on him, and put a ring on his hand and shoes on his feet, and bring hither the fatted calf and kill it, and let us eat and be merry, for this my son was dead and is alive again. He was lost and is found.

0: Up next, a sermon from the former pastor of Campus Church, Dr. Jim Shetler. This is Rejoice Pulpit.
1: Take your Bibles this evening and turn to Matthew chapter number 2. Matthew chapter 2. In the different parts of the scripture that give the Christmas story, there are so many things that we can learn and so many truths and principles. When we talk about giving gifts, we do not give gifts because the wise men brought gifts. We give gifts because God the Father gave a gift named Jesus Christ. And that's where the beginning of our gift giving comes from. However, the Magi, those wise men, did bring some gifts that were just absolutely perfect for who they brought them to. Isn't it nice just to get that perfect gift? Well, I want to share with you tonight that there are three gifts that we can give. Our gold, our frankincense, and our myrrh that can meet the needs of the people that we come across. Matthew chapter 2, let's look at the Magi tonight. Let's look at these wise men. By the way, I heard this morning at the men's prayer breakfast that they canceled Christmas in Washington, D.C. That they canceled it. They couldn't find enough wise men. Matthew chapter 2. Some of you thought I was going to be serious there. Matthew chapter 2, verse number 1. Now when Jesus was born in Bethlehem of Judea, in the days of Herod the king. This is the first of many Herods, and this is not a good man. This man is evil. This man was ruthless. A murderer. Married 9 times. Could care less about human life. There was only one person that Herod was concerned about, and that was himself. He worked hard to get this position that he has over this area. He was appointed this position. He did a lot of things and maneuvered things politically to get it. It's interesting, his descendant, he comes from the Edomites. Well, the Edomites come from Esau. And that's interesting because Esau is a picture of the flesh in the Word of God. It's interesting, the two kings that we have here, the Lord Jesus Christ, the spiritual man, and Herod, the fleshly man. Herod the king, behold, there came wise men from the east to Jerusalem. Who were these wise men from the east? Well, several decades and generations and even a few centuries before, there was a young man that was taken captive out of Jerusalem. His name was Daniel. And Daniel was an interpreter of dreams. Daniel, I'm sure, left scrolls, possibly all of the Torah, but definitely the book of Daniel. And there would have been individuals. Whether these individuals were Gentiles or they were part Jewish or all Jewish, we really don't know for sure. It's very possible that they could have been Jewish descents that had stayed over in the captivity. It might have been that they were Gentiles. But I think one thing is for sure, that through the scriptures, and I think specifically of Daniel, and especially of Daniel chapter 9, these wise men knew the Bible, and they were able to study the scriptures, and they did not know the birthday of the Messiah, but they knew the day the Messiah would die. According to Daniel chapter 9, verses 25 through 27, it says specifically the years from the time that Jerusalem would be rebuilt, and we believe that started in Nehemiah chapter 2, verse 1, when Nehemiah went back to the rebuilding of the walls of Jerusalem and the city of Jerusalem. And if you go 483 years, which is the time that's mentioned in the Daniel 9 passage, and you go 483 years from the date specifically in Nehemiah 2:1 that Nehemiah clearly says what day it is, the month, the year, and everything, and you go 483 years from then, you know when you come to? 33 AD. when the Messiah would be cut off for his people. So they didn't know the birthday of the Messiah, but they knew the day that he would die. Well, they had to start figuring out, well, how old is he going to be when he dies? Is he going to be 20? Is he going to be 30? Is he going to be... Well, now he can't already be 40. Because of the dates, they knew when the Messiah was going to die. They just didn't know when he was going to be born. So these wise men, they were studying many things. One of them were the stars. Maybe they had the Torah of Numbers that talked about the star that would be there. And then one night they saw that star. And according to the scripture that they had and the sign that was given to them, they trusted God that this was it. And so by Daniel chapter 9 and the star, they left. Now that star didn't shine every day, friend. You know, you get these pictures. They make great Christmas cards, don't they? You know, like the caravan of wise men coming. We don't know how many wise men there were either. But this caravan of wise men coming, they're traveling at night over the desert and there's a star. That's not what happened. They saw the star in the east. They did not see the star again for probably months until they left Jerusalem after they talked to Herod and the scribes to find out what city the Messiah was to be born in. They didn't have that scripture. And so they took what they had learned and they followed that with all their heart. College students, campus church members, what a great principle for knowing God's will for your life. You take the light that has been given to you and you wholly dedicate your soul and spirit to that. And you know, knowing God's will is nothing else but obeying the word of God that you do know. You may not know all the Bible. You're a freshman. You've been here for one semester. You don't know it all yet. You don't know all the word of God yet. But what you have learned this semester, you take it and you obey that. And God will give you the light that you need for your next step. You follow that. And that's what they did. So they came, there were came wise men from the east to Jerusalem, saying. You know, it's interesting. The word saying in the Greek is in a constant form, a present imperfect. It's constantly going on. They were persistent about it. They came to Jerusalem and they said, have you heard? Where's the Messiah? Where's the Messiah? By the way, you would think that they would go to Jerusalem because in the Daniel 9 passage, it mentions Jerusalem twice. So they would probably, they didn't know the Micah scripture, Micah 5:2, of where the Messiah would be born. They only had the Daniel passage and it mentions Jerusalem twice. So it would make sense that they went to Jerusalem. And saying persistently, where is he? They knew they were looking for a person that is born king of the Jews. Well, you know, that little born king is an interesting thing because look down at the next verse and it says that Herod was troubled by this, the whole city, and Herod was troubled. He was very troubled. Agitated is the word there. Troubled in his heart. He didn't have any peace about this. Because he sure wasn't born a king. He did everything he could to become king, and now he hears that some king, some child is born king of the Jews. Boy, that troubled him. Seeing, where is he that is born king of the Jews? For we have seen his star in the east and are come to worship him. When Herod the king had heard these things, he was troubled, and all Jerusalem with him. And when he had gathered all the chief priests and scribes of the people together, he demanded of them where Christ should be born. I think the amazing, ironic truth of that verse there in the next couple verses is the respect and the faith that Herod had on the word of God and that the scribes didn't have on the word of God. I mean, have you ever stop and think about this for a minute? I mean, Herod says, hey, get the scribes in here. We need to look at the scriptures. We need to find out. He doesn't question it. He absolutely believes the word of God. Here's a man in the world. Here's a wicked, evil individual, and he has more respect for the word of God than the scribes do. You know, sometimes we get around God's word so much that we don't appreciate it like we ought. Sometimes the word of God is so much a part of our lives, and we hear it every day, we read it every day, that we don't have the reverence that we ought to have for the word of God. And you know, I have been around many people in the world that many times do have a tremendous respect for God's word. And by the way, let me just put this in. When you're witnessing to somebody, don't worry about your psychology and your illustrations and your personality. Give them God's word. That's what'll bring a person to Christ. Isn't it amazing the respect that Herod even had for God's word? And when he had gathered all the chief priests and scribes of the people together, he demanded of them where Christ should be born. And they said unto him, in Bethlehem of Judea, for thus it is written by the prophet, and thou, Bethlehem, in the land of Judah, art not least among the princes of Judah, for out of thee shall come a governor that shall rule my people Israel. So there's the scripture in Micah 5:2 quoted. Verse number 7, then Herod, when he had privily called the wise men, inquired of them diligently what time the star appeared, and he sent them to Bethlehem and said, go and search diligently for the young child, and when ye have found him, bring me word again that I may come and worship him also. Great point for you, college students. Don't you ever trust the world. Don't you ever trust the world. Herod had a completely different agenda. He was sweet, he was nice, he was respectful, and he had a completely different agenda of what he was doing. You know, sometimes we get entangled with the things of this world, and we get entangled with people of this world that we think they're so nice, they're so sweet. I've had many individuals come to me, I've had many college girls come to me and say, well, I know some guys that are a lot nicer, that say that they're not saved, than some of the Christians I've met. Well, that is a sad commentary on young Christian men, but I will tell you this, there's another agenda going on there, young lady. Don't you trust the world. These wise men came to Herod. Let me tell you, Herod does not have good intentions at all. And the world does not have good intentions for you. And the world doesn't play by the same rules we play by. And Satan is so deceptive as well. Look at verse number 9. When they had heard the king, they departed, and lo, the star, which they saw in the east. See, they didn't see it along the way. They hadn't seen the star for months. Which they saw in the east went before them till it came and stood over where the young child was. When they saw the star, they rejoiced with exceeding great joy. I love these two verses, verse 9 and 10. Obedience to God's word will always bring joy. Obedience to the word. They had obeyed God's word. They had obeyed the scripture in the east. They had obeyed the scripture in Jerusalem to go to Bethlehem. The obedience to the word of God will always bring joy to your heart. Whenever you do what God's word says, there's going to be joy in your heart. And there was exceeding great joy when they saw the star. They knew, hey, we're on the right track. We're going the right way. There it is again. Boy, we hadn't seen it for a while. We were just going by the scriptures we had. And now he brought the star again. Verse number 11. And when they were come into the house, they saw the young child with Mary, his mother, and fell down and worshiped everybody together. Would you say with me the next word? And worshiped him. Friend, it doesn't say them, and it doesn't say her. Now, I want to tell you this. If we're supposed to worship Mary, it would have said them right there. We don't worship Mary. Thank God for her life. What a testimony. She can be an example of many things in our life that we ought to have. But we do not worship Mary. Nor did the wise men worship Mary. They came to worship the Son of God, him. And isn't it interesting that they gave themselves to Jesus in bowing down and worshiping him before they gave him his treasures? And you know, that's got to be the right order. You have to give yourself to the Lord before you give him your treasures. This whole thing on the offerings has been so interesting for me to study. The order that they come in Leviticus has been so interesting. And if you remember back a few weeks, we did the burnt offering first. Now, many commentators say, well, you got to start with the trespass offering because that's where it goes, and then you go to the sin offering, then you go to the peace offering, then the meal offering, and then the burnt offering. But from God's view, it's the burnt offering first. And I understand that, and there's no question, there's truth to that. But I think there's a point that the burnt offering has to come before the meal offering, because you got to give yourself, and that's what the whole burnt offering was. You totally dedicated your life to the Lord. Then in the meal offering, there were specific things that you dedicated and that you gave. And more areas of your life, and serving the Lord with fine flour and frankincense and oil and salt. And I think it's important that we first of all give our lives to Christ and then we give him the treasures of our life. I think it's interesting that they first of all worshiped him and bowed down to him and presented themselves to him, and then they presented their treasures. And when they had opened their treasures, they presented unto him gifts, gold, frankincense, and myrrh. Now, these were absolutely perfect gifts. And you know, it's interesting, from the Daniel 9 passage, they could have known all three of these things to bring. Gold would represent deity or a king. It would represent power and might. And truly, they were coming to worship this king. And they recognized the fact of his deity. They recognized the fact that he was the Son of God and that he was born king of the Jews. So they brought the gold, representing the royalty, the regal, the power, the might, representing his deity. And then they gave him frankincense, which I think represents his life. The first thing, the gold, would represent his birth. He was born a king. They believe that back in verse 2, born king. Then we see the frankincense represents his life, which was a sweet savor to God the Father in every way that he lived, in the way that he did the Father's will. And then they brought him myrrh. And this was very interesting to look up. Isaiah, and I put it next to mine in my Bible. I don't know if you have any room to write it, but Isaiah chapter 60, verse 6 is a great verse. In Isaiah chapter 60, verse 6, it talks about Christ's second coming reigning in the millennium reign. And it said, listen to this: the multitude of camels shall cover thee, the dromedaries of Midian and Ephah, all they from Sheba shall come. They shall bring gold and incense, and they shall show forth thy praises of the Lord. Well, Jim, only two things are mentioned there: the gold and the frankincense, the incense. The myrrh's not mentioned. I know when he comes back the second time, he's not coming back to die. He's coming back to reign. And the myrrh was a representation of death. It was the ointment that Nicodemus brought in John, that in the Gospel of John, that Nicodemus brought, that he mixed the myrrh with the linen cloths. It was an ointment that was given at death. They understood from Daniel 9 what to bring. They knew this was the Son of God. They knew that his life would bring glory and honor, and they brought the frankincense, and then they brought the myrrh because they knew he would be cut off for his people, that he would die. So they knew exactly the gifts to bring. Now, that's not my message tonight. My message is tonight for you to bring some gifts and take some gifts home. College students, if I might for just a moment depart, though I hope our church family listens to this, if I could for just a moment talk to you, I'd share this with you tonight. I think we can bring help. By the way, I think that's like our gold. Now, some of you college students are saying, I'm not going home with much gold, Pastor Schaller. There's not much gold to bring home. I don't have much here at all. What's the gold of a young person? No, it's not your wallet at 20 years of age. You know what your gold is? It's your strength. It's your energy. It's the resources that you have. It's your zeal. It's your excitement for life. I guarantee you that's gold. You ask some of these triple L folks what they'd rather have than all the gold in the world. They'd love to have your energy, your strength, your youth. Your gold is your strength and might and be able to do things. So college student, I challenge you to give your gold this Christmas. Help. Help people. Go home and get involved with your church and give the gold of your youth to your church this Christmas. Don't waste it and do another thing. Get involved with the things of God. Help people. Help widows. Widows need gold from you, college student. Oh, not your money. They need your energy, your enthusiasm, your zeal for life. Go help some widows this Christmas. It's a difficult time for widows during the holiday season, the loss of a loved one. Fatherless, help them. Help those that are poor, unsaved, maybe even your brothers and sisters, your siblings, older folks. Get involved and give of the gold of your youth. Get excited about going home, not just for what you're going to get. Get excited about going home for what you can give. You did a great job at the Christmas Project. And when we kicked off the Christmas Project, we talked about a lady. I don't know if you remember or not. We talked about a lady in the book of Acts named Dorcas, who was full of good works. May that be said of you in the gold. You know, we usually talk about the golden years of somebody's life, you know, when they get older. No, no. College students, you have the greatest amount of gold of anybody in here. You have youth, you have energy, you have strength, you have excitement about you. There's pastors and church members, they can't wait to see their college students come home from Bible college. Give of the gold of your youth and what you have. Help people. Pastor, what can I do? You're having a Christmas banquet? I can serve a Christmas banquet. Matter of fact, I know how to set up the china and everything, and I know about not taking the centerpieces and everything. I know all about it, you know? I'll be glad to help you. Oh, pastor, if it's a banquet you need, if it's something you need, if you need some to shovel some snow, I'll be glad, man. Just give me the snow, pastor. I'll be glad to shovel the snow all Christmas vacation for the church. I'll do anything. I just want to help. Give the gold of your youth. By the way, campus church members, get involved. We're going to need nursery workers. We're going to need still people helping with the Christmas program. We've got a lot of things. And get involved with the campus church. Campus church members, volunteer for things. If you want to give something to the Lord, give the gold of your help. Matter of fact, you think, well, you're kind of pushing that point a little bit. Well, now wait just a minute. Acts chapter 3, verse 6 says this. Peter said, "Silver and gold have I none, but such as I have, give I thee. In the name of Jesus Christ of Nazareth, rise up and walk." Peter says, "I don't have silver and gold, but I'll tell you what I do have. I can heal you. I can help you. Give of the gold of your might and your strength of your wealth." Number two, frankincense. Well, frankincense has to do with worship, has to do with praise, has to do with honor. Don't just give help this Christmas, give honor. And you know what? We talk about giving honor to those that are due honor. But you know, the Bible says that we're supposed to give honor to all people. Romans chapter 12 and verse 10 says, "Be kindly affectionate one to another with brotherly love, in honor, preferring one another." You know, what does it mean to honor someone? It means to value them. And you know how you value someone? Let me just give you a few things real quickly. Number one, you honor someone when you forgive them. When you erase the debt that they owe you, you honor that person. That's a great gift, forgiveness. Some of you are going back to some situations with your parents. Some of you are going back to some situations in your church, in your family. And you've had them out of their mind, but you know who I'm talking about right now. It's that aunt, that uncle, it's that brother, that sister, maybe it's the mom or dad, maybe it's that church member. When you left in September, there were bad feelings. You know what? You need to go back and honor them, and you need to forgive them. And you need to say, "Lord, I've learned so much. I'm going, and Lord, you've done such a work in my life this semester. I'm not going back with bitterness. I'm going to forgive that person." Don't you leave until you give the gift of honor, of forgiveness. Value someone enough to forgive them. Number two, value someone enough to let them have it. Let them have it. You honor someone, says, go ahead, you can sit there. You're going home in the car? Go ahead, you sit in the front seat. That's fine. You honor someone. You give them the gift of honor. You're both fighting over a sales item at Walmart? Hey, you go ahead. You take that. Whew, no, I don't think so. No. You know, you honor somebody. You give the gift of honor. Nobody honors people today, it seems like. Everyone dishonors, disrespects. You know, isn't it interesting? The world wants everyone to be tolerant. Tolerant of this lifestyle, and tolerant of this. You know what? We as Bible believers, we're not going to be tolerant of sin. But you know what? We can honor and respect people. Value someone enough to forgive them. Let them have it. Value people enough to give them time. Isn't one of the greatest things that you honor people with is your time? When you spend time with somebody, college students, spend some time with mom and dad. They ought to be honored. When you go home, they've sacrificed a lot for you to be here this semester. And I know you got your friends and you got this and you got that and you got to run your dog around and you got to go Christmas shopping and you got 1,000 things to do. But you know what? Honor your mom and dad by saying, "Mom, let's just go shopping together. Hey, Dad, let's just go do this together." Honor your parents by giving them some time over this holiday. And no, everyone's going to be pulling at you. They want the college student back. You know, hey, we want you here. We want you there. But you give your parents some time and you honor them. And you, by the way, I'll tell you another way you honor is by thanking people. That little old lady that comes up, she says, "I prayed for you every day." You make sure you write them a good thank you note and you give her a big hug. You give her a big kiss from Pastor Shetler too, okay? Give her a peck on the cheek. And you know what? There's a lot of people back in your home churches that have been praying for you, maybe not every day, but at least every week. And some of them have prayed and mentioned your name every day to the Lord. You thank them. Some of them sent you a little care package a month or so ago. You make sure you thank them when you get back and tell them to send one next spring too. I tell you how else you honor people. You honor people by spending money on them. You do. You really do. You get a gift for someone. That gift is valuable. I know you don't have a lot of money, but you do honor people. I'll tell you what, I think the three projects we had, they were honored. Let me tell you, the greatest way you honor somebody is when you submit to them. Submission is the greatest honor. By the way, wives, you will never honor your husband any more than when you submit to your husband. Give him the frankincense of submission. Give him the frankincense of honor. Give him the gold of help. And number three, and we're done, give him the myrrh of humility. Because humility is nothing else but dying to yourself. And I want to, as we close, I want to mention three things. Die to yourself about debating. Don't you debate. I just tell you this. The Lord did a great work in my life my first semester here. I just had zeal without knowledge. I mean, I came home. I was going to win the world to Christ. I was going to win my dad to the Lord. Everybody in Leland, Michigan was going to get saved. And I knew enough Bible now to be dangerous. You know that? And then when I went to church, boy, they give me anything. I know everything now. I think I know the names of the books of the Bible in order now. You know, I mean, I'm a theologian. You know what, college students? At 18, 19, 20, 21 years of age, you want to debate about everything. Die to debating this Christmas. Don't debate with your family over spiritual things. You can talk about spiritual. You know what? It's just not worth it. And you know what? You may be right about it. Don't debate. Die to yourself about debate, because usually debate is nothing but pride against pride. And you can tell that when it gets personal with the attacks. Die to yourself and give the gift of humility and say, you know what? I'm not going to argue about this. Maybe another time you can come back and maybe you'll have an opportunity to show them. And when they see that kind of spirit and they see the maturity that you were so argumentative, you used to be when you were a teenager, you just fought about everything and everything was an argument. And now you don't do that. You know what? You've learned the gift of humility, and you're giving the gift of humility by dying to debate. Die to Christian liberty. Your Christian liberty ends at somebody else's conscience. And you say, boy, I can't wait to get out there. I got that Christian liberty to do whatever I want to do. Listen, you need to die. You give the gift of humility and die to your Christian liberty. Wouldn't it be a shame if you go back and because of your testimony, because of your dress, or because of your music, some teenager is worse off spiritually because of you? You need to give the gift of humility and just die to your Christian liberty. And then number three, die to recognition. You know, I think we go back and we think, well, pastor's probably going to call on me to pray at the end of the service, you know, and he's going to recognize me, and I'm going to probably go back and teach this. You know what? If you don't get that, don't worry about that. Die. Give the gift of humility to your church and to your family. And you're not Mr. Know-it-all now that you come back home. And you give them the gift of humility. You go back to your family and give them the gift of honor. And you go back to your church and give them the gift of help. And I'm going to tell you something. You will have done what the wise men had done. Give them the gold, give them the frankincense, and give them the myrrh of your life. Let's make this a blessed Christmas. Those wise men knew the exact gifts to bring. I know the exact gift for you to bring home. It's not at Cordova Mall. It's in your heart. And the exact gifts to bring home this Christmas is the gift of help, the gift of honor, and the gift of humility. And any Christmas vacation will be blessed with the wise man or the wise woman who brings those gifts to their house to worship the Lord. Whether therefore I eat or drink or whatsoever I do, do all to the glory of God.
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2: Lasting strength for life is found in deep and sincere study of the Word of God. Specifically, if you're seeking strength for life, I challenge you to study the Gospel of John. The book's thesis explains that it has two main objectives. First, that ye might believe that Jesus is the Christ, the Son of God. And second, that believing ye might have life through His name. The 21 chapters set out to prove that Jesus was the Christ that the Old Testament prophesied about. And secondly, the Gospel of John offers eternal life in heaven through Jesus. Lasting strength for life starts and ends with belief in Jesus. So take time to read the Gospel according to John. You may be eternally glad that you did.
3: That was James C. Johnson. He serves as the pastor of Northstone Baptist Church in Pensacola, Florida. 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
0: This is Rejoice Pulpit. 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
4: Turn with me in your Bibles, please, to John chapter 9, the Gospel of John chapter 9. In John chapter 3, Nicodemus came to Jesus by night, and Jesus told and taught Nicodemus that ye must be born again. We hear that term, born again, often in our world today, many times used by people who do not understand really what it means to be born again. When you come to John chapter 9, and we're going to begin reading in just a moment with verse 35, John chapter 9, verse 35, though you cannot see the new birth taking place, just as you cannot see the wind as it passes, as Jesus explained to Nicodemus in John chapter 3. Even though in John chapter 9 you cannot see the new birth actually taking place, you see the evidences of it as it takes place right before your eyes on the pages of Scripture. This is one of the tenderest passages in all of the Bible. You see a spirit of a man being brought to life, being birthed, being born again, as that spirit of this man meets the wonderful Lord Jesus Christ. And you just see that beautiful union taking place right before your eyes, or at least the evidences of it. Would you follow in your Bibles with me, please, as I read from John chapter 9, beginning with verse 35. Speaking of the man who had been blind from birth, whom Jesus had healed of his blindness, in verse 35 we read, Jesus heard that they, the Jews, had cast him out. And when he had found him, he said unto him, Dost thou believe on the Son of God? He answered and said, Who is he, Lord, that I might believe on him? And Jesus said unto him, Thou hast both seen him, and it is he that talketh with thee. Verse 38, and he said, Lord, I believe. And he worshiped Jesus. Right there in the pages of Scripture, you see the evidences of the new birth taking place right before your eyes. Can you catch the tenderness of that? Can you sense the tenderness of Jesus as he sought out this man who was lost in his sins, unsaved? He had been touched physically by Jesus in his body and the healing of his sight, but he was lost, unsaved, headed toward eternity without any hope for a good destination. And Jesus sought him out, and Jesus tenderly asked him that question, Do you believe on the Son of God? And this man, of course, did not know who the Son of God was. And he said to Jesus, Just tell me who he is so that I can believe on him. And Jesus said, as we would put it today, You're looking at him. I am the Son of God. And this man believed on him, and he worshiped him. He believed he was the Son of God, and he worshiped him as God right there. That's a wonderful, wonderful account of the new birth taking place. Today I want to bring you a message that I have entitled, what does it mean to believe on the Son of God? And as we continue reading in John chapter 9, and then our text will primarily come from John chapter 10 today, but in John chapter 9, verse 39, Jesus said, after this man had believed and had worshiped him, Jesus said, "For judgment I am come into this world." And here's the judgment: "That they which see not might see, and that they which see might be made blind." And some of the Pharisees which were with him heard these words and said unto him, "Are we blind also?" Jesus said unto them, "If ye were blind, ye should have no sin, but now ye say, 'We see,' therefore your sin remaineth." Jesus touched on their pride, their haughtiness, these men who refused to accept the fact that they were sinners before God, these men who said, in spite of the truth, "We see." And Jesus said, "No, you don't. No, you don't, and you're lost. There is just doom ahead of you. Your sin remains because you won't believe." So here we meet a man who believes, and we meet others who will not. And we ask ourselves the question, what does it mean to believe on the Lord Jesus Christ? I bring you this message in part because so many times we use language that is familiar to those who are churchgoers, but many times does not really communicate with Bible understanding to those of our generation. We talk, for example, about being saved. Well, those of us who know Jesus as Savior know what the New Testament is speaking about when it talks about salvation or being saved. But many times those who have not met Jesus personally in the sense of having put your trust in him, having believed in him, many times those do not know what it means to be saved. And so I try to explain it this way. Being saved is being rescued. If you were drowning and someone threw to you some kind of a life preserver or life vest, and you reached out for it and you grabbed a hold of it and it kept you afloat and it kept you from drowning, you would say, "Thank you for saving me." You were rescued from death. And so it is spiritually. When we talk about salvation or being saved, we're talking about being rescued, rescued from our sins and the penalty for our sins, which is spiritual death in a place called hell for eternity. What a dreadful tragedy, and yet there is offered to us salvation, being rescued, being saved from that, and that comes from the Lord Jesus Christ. Now, the Bible makes it very clear that a man is rescued from his sins and rescued from hell, the penalty for his sins, by believing on the Lord Jesus Christ. John chapter 3, verse 16 tells us, Jesus said, "For God so loved the world that he gave his only begotten Son, that whosoever believeth in him should not perish, but have everlasting life." Whosoever believeth in him will be rescued from his sins and that spiritual death continuing in hell for eternity. And so we run across that term, believing on Jesus. That is how a person is saved. A person is not rescued from his sins by doing good. The Bible teaches us that salvation, being saved, being rescued, is not by works of righteousness that we've done. We can do good works in this life. We can give to the poor, we can give to charities, we can go to church, we can keep the teachings of the church. But good deeds, the Bible teaches, will not save a man. It is only by believing on the Lord Jesus Christ. So what does it mean to believe on Jesus Christ? You have your Bibles open in front of you. Look at John chapter 10, verse 1. If you happen to have a red letter edition of the New Testament in your Bible, you'll see that the last verse of chapter 9 is in red letters, meaning that this is a direct quotation from the Lord Jesus Christ. This is what Jesus said. His words are in red in your particular edition of the Bible. You will notice then that verse 1 of chapter 10 continues in red letters. In other words, that chapter division is an artificial division, which I'm very grateful for, because chapter and verse divisions help us find our places in the Bible. But as originally written, this Gospel of John and the rest of the Bible was not originally divided into chapters and verses. That has been put there as a tool to help us, and I'm grateful for it. But you will notice that what is taking place in chapter 9 just continues right on into chapter 10. That's important because you need to see chapter 10 in its larger context. Jesus has been dealing with this man who was born blind, whom he healed physically. This man has now believed on the Lord Jesus Christ. His sins are forgiven. He is on his way to heaven after this life ends. And chapter 10 continues that same discourse. Chapter 10 contains the wonderful Good Shepherd teaching of the Bible. Now, you'll find that elsewhere in the Bible. Psalm 23 is probably the most familiar to you. But this Good Shepherd discourse, which we often talk about just isolated from its context, is a part of what has transpired here. Jesus has just said to these unbelieving Jews, most of whom were unbelieving, that he had come for judgment. Now, when we think of judgment, we think of God's wrath, that sort of thing, and that is correct. But the word judgment here is used in a more basic sense. The idea is there is a division among people. There are those whose sins have been forgiven by God by believing on the Lord Jesus Christ, and there are those whose sins have not been forgiven. There are those who have been born again spiritually. They've had the second birth, the new birth. There are those in this world who have not. So there is that basic division of the world into two categories. You can divide it lots of ways, but that's a good way to look at things. And so Jesus is saying, when he talks about judgment, he has come to make that distinction, including all the ramifications of the two sides. He has come to make that distinction clear. Jesus has come so that those who are spiritually blind and recognize that can see, can be born again, can have their sins forgiven. Let me ask you today, is there something in your heart which is telling you, I need help? I'm looking at a future which may not be clear to me, but I have a sense that it's not good because I know that I come short of the glory of God. Oh, dear friend, Jesus came to show you that you can be made whole. You can be made to see spiritually. You can be born again. Your sins can be forgiven. But for those who would say, why are you saying this to me? I can see. I'm not spiritually blind. Don't give me that kind of talk. Jesus is saying, oh, woe to you. Because those who say, I see, without really having been born again,

name is a thief and a robber. But he that entereth in by the door is the shepherd of the sheep. And so Jesus, by way of parable, introduces to us this teaching about the good shepherd. And in this teaching, we discover what it means to believe on the Son of God, as the blind man said. Let me list for you the things I see in this wonderful chapter that explain to you what it means to believe on the Lord Jesus Christ. In the first place, it means that you must recognize and accept the fact that you are helpless spiritually. That is, you are blind spiritually. If your heart rebels against that thought, be very careful. All have sinned, the Bible says, and come short of the glory of God. The Old Testament prophet Isaiah said, all we, like sheep, have gone astray. We have turned everyone to his own way, and the Lord hath laid on him, that's on Jesus, the iniquity of us all. So a man who is going to believe on the Lord Jesus Christ and be saved, be rescued, must first of all accept the fact, acknowledge the fact, recognize that he is helpless, blind, spiritually a sinner. Look at John chapter 10, down in this discourse, if you would please, at verse 39. In John chapter 10, verses 39 through 41, we read these words, therefore they sought again to take him, but he escaped out of their hand and went away again beyond Jordan into the place where John at first baptized, and there he abode. And many resorted unto him and said, John did no miracle, but all things that John spake of this man were true. And many believed on him there. You see in that little passage, those who hated Jesus, they wouldn't accept the idea that they were sinners and that they needed rescuing, needed help. And so they looked for Jesus because they were going to kill him if they possibly could. But you find many others who did believe what Jesus said and acknowledged that they were sinners, and so they believed on him. And so if a man is to be born again, if a man is to believe on the Lord Jesus Christ, he must start out by acknowledging the fact that he is spiritually blind and lost. And then one must believe that Jesus is God himself. He is the Son of God. Now, people sometimes have difficulty with that today. We have religions which distort that truth of the Bible. There are those who teach today that Jesus was a good man, and perhaps he was a God of some sort, but he is not one with the Father. He is not the eternal God. He is not the same as Jehovah God. Oh, dear friend, if you would be rescued from your sins, you must believe. If you're going to believe on Jesus Christ, you must believe that he is the Son of God, God himself who came in the flesh. There are those in this world today who teach that Jesus was a God, but we can become gods like him. If we do enough good deeds in this work and if we're faithful to a certain church, the day will come when we will be like Jesus, a God. That is not what the Bible teaches. The Bible teaches that Jesus is one with the Father. He is the eternal God himself. John chapter 1 tells us that Jesus was in the beginning. He was the creator. He is the one who made all of these things. And so in the second place, I see that believing on the Lord Jesus Christ means, number one, that you recognize that you come short of the glory of God. You recognize that you're a sinner. And number two, you recognize that Jesus indeed is the Son of God. He is God himself come in the flesh. In the third place, to believe on the Son of God means that you believe that Jesus is the only way to rescue, to salvation.
Look in your Bibles if you

0: would please. At John chapter 10, verse 1. In John chapter 10, verses 1 and 2, we read these words, "Verily, verily, I say unto you, he that entereth not by the door into the sheepfold, but climbeth up some other way, the same is a thief and a robber. But he that entereth in by the door is the shepherd of the sheep." Now, if you would please, look down at verse 7 in this chapter. Jesus continues speaking, "Verily, verily, I say unto you, I am the door of the sheep. All that ever came before me are thieves and robbers." All of the false religions, all of those that distort the true religion of God, of the Bible, those, this, Jesus said, are thieves and robbers. But the sheep did not hear them. And then Jesus continues, "I am the door." Now look at the next two words. "By me, if any man enter in, he shall be saved." That is, he shall be rescued from his sins and shall go in and out and find pasture. If you would be rescued, if you would believe on Jesus, it means that first of all, you recognize that you need help. You need rescuing. Secondly, it means that you recognize that Jesus is indeed the eternal God, the Son of God himself. Thirdly, it means that you recognize that Jesus is the only way to salvation. In the fourth place, it means that Jesus is the good shepherd. There are religions in this world by the scores which teach that the leader of that religion, the God of that religion, the one to whom people pay homage and reverence and respect, is cruel. He plays games with them. They go through all kinds of effort and attempts to appease him so that he will not get them. But such is not the case with the Lord Jesus Christ. He is the good shepherd. Look in chapter 10 at verse 11. Jesus is speaking again, and he says, "I am the good shepherd. The good shepherd giveth his life for the sheep." Look, if you would, please, down at verse 14. Jesus continues speaking, and he says, "I am the good shepherd, and know my sheep, and am known of mine." Dear friend, if you would believe on Jesus, the Son of God, you must recognize that he is the good shepherd. Jesus did not come to this world to set up some kind of system to torment you. He himself said that he did not come to condemn the world, but that the world through him might be saved. What am I saying? If you would believe on the Lord Jesus Christ, you must understand and recognize and acknowledge that there is hope for you. Jesus is the Son of God, and he came as the good shepherd to give himself for you, to rescue you from your sins and the penalty for your sins. And then, in the fifth place, you must believe that Jesus, the Son of God, died to rescue the sheep. Look at verses 11 and following, if you would please. In chapter 10, Jesus said, "I am the good shepherd. The good shepherd giveth his life for the sheep. But he that is an hireling and not the shepherd, whose own the sheep are not, seeth the wolf coming," the danger, "and leaveth the sheep and fleeth, and the wolf catcheth them and scattereth the sheep." The hireling, that's the hired man who's not the shepherd. The hireling fleeth because he is an hireling and careth not for the sheep. But verse 14, "I am the good shepherd, and know my sheep, and am known of my own. And the Father knoweth me, as the Father knoweth me, even so know I the Father. And get this, and I lay down my life for the sheep." What is that talking about in the Bible? That's talking about the cross, which you have seen in little statues and in pictures, and you've heard about from preachers, and perhaps you've read about in the Bible. There was a day when Jesus, 2,000 years ago at Jerusalem, went to the cross and he died. The eternal Son of God, God himself, died. Now, he was not murdered. And the world would portray it that way today. They would say many times that it was a very sad situation. It was unfortunate because he was a good man. And he was murdered by those. That is not what the Bible teaches. Jesus was and is God. And he was not trapped and murdered. He went to that cross voluntarily. As Isaiah said, he went like a sheep to the slaughter, not protesting, because that's what he had come for, to die for you, to give himself in your place, to take your place, to die for you. If you would believe on the Son of God and be born again, you must believe that Jesus died for you, and he died voluntarily. And then, in the sixth place, if you would believe on the Son of God, you must believe that Jesus, the Son of God, rose from the dead. Would you look at John chapter 10, verse 17, the end of that verse? Because I lay down my life that I might take it again. Look, if you would, please, down at verse 18, the end of the verse, or the middle of the verse. I have power to lay it down, his life, and he did so on the cross. And I have power to take it up again. And he did so on that first day of the week, Resurrection Sunday. The stone rolled away from the tomb, and Jesus rose, not just in spirit, but he rose bodily, victorious over death, hell, and the grave. And if you would be rescued from your sins, if you would be saved, if you would have the new birth, be born again, then you must believe that Jesus, the Son of God, died for you, but because he was God, he also rose and he lives today. And dear friend, that's what the Bible calls the gospel. And the word gospel simply means the good news. That is good news. And so the Bible gives us the gospel. Now, if you would believe on the Lord Jesus Christ, there is one other thing that you must believe, because you will not come to him unless you believe this, and that is that Jesus gives eternal life to those who believe. Would you have eternal life? Would you like to know that when you take your last breath on this planet, that something good happens to you, not something bad, that you go to heaven to be with the Lord Jesus Christ, to live a life far more full of wonder than what you've experienced on this earth? If you would believe on Jesus, you must believe that Jesus gives eternal life to those who believe. Look, if you would, please, again at John chapter 10 and verse 10. In John chapter 10, verse 10, the middle of the verse, he says, I am come that they might have life. Look, if you would, please, down at verse 28 in this chapter. The first part of verse 28, Jesus is still speaking, and he says about those who are his sheep, who believe on him, and I give unto them eternal life, and they shall never perish. It's eternal life. Dear friend, if you would have eternal life today, it can be yours. If there is something tugging in your heart, and I'm giving you an invitation right now, I am inviting you to believe on Jesus. Right there where you are, in this great crown center, there in the balcony or down on the main floor, or there by the computer or the television set, if something is telling you in your heart, oh, I need this. I'm in trouble. I need to be saved. I need to be rescued. I am sinful. I have gone astray. If you would, in your heart, call on the Lord Jesus Christ. Just tell him. Put it in words to him. Just say to him, I believe that you are the Son of God. I believe that I am a sinner. I believe that you died for me. I believe that you rose from the dead. I believe that you're offering me eternal life. And so I'm asking you, on the basis of believing on you, that you would forgive my sins and take me to heaven someday. Dear friend, it is that simple and it is that easy. No matter what somebody may say to you, and for those of you who have a church background who would say that's easy believism with a little bit of a sneer in your voice, it is not. That was not easy for Jesus at all. That was not easy for the Father at all to give His only begotten Son, the Lord Jesus Christ. But oh, dear friend, it is simple and easy for you. If you will just, in your heart, believe on Him, He will save you, He will rescue you from your sins and from hell, and you will be set on the road to heaven. I pray that right now you'll pray that in your own words, in your heart, just quietly right there. Now, I see some other things in this chapter which I must leave with you, because there are many here today who do know Jesus as Savior. And there are other blessings that Jesus mentions here which are available, which become ours, those of us who have believed on Him and have been saved. The first one I see is this: Jesus knows those who believe. Look back at your Bible. It's a very personal thing. Jesus knows you today, very personally. Look, if you would please, at chapter 10, verse 14. We read these words: Jesus said, "I am the good shepherd, and know my sheep, and am known of mine." Jesus knows you. That ought to be a comfort to you today as a person who has been born again, who has been rescued. This life is filled with problems and with pressures. I know that. And some pressures are almost unspeakable in their greatness. Grief comes in this life, in this world. But I want you to know that wherever you are today in life, whatever that burden is, Jesus knows you, and He knows about that, and He is the good shepherd, and He is there with you. In the second place, I see this wonderful blessing, and that is that you are safe in Jesus. May I use a different word? You are secure in Jesus. If you have ever, once in your life, if you have ever believed on Jesus for the new birth, for having your sins forgiven, for being rescued from your sins, if that has been your testimony in your life, I want you to know today, on the basis of Scripture, that you are safe, you are secure in Jesus. Now, a lot of people teach otherwise, but it's not biblical. The Bible teaches us that we are safe in Jesus. Look back at His word here in chapter 10, verse 28. We read these words: Jesus said, "And I give unto them," those who have believed, "eternal life." Notice it's eternal. "And they shall never perish." Notice that it says never, not never unless whatever. Jesus says, "I give to those who believe eternal life, and they shall never perish. Neither shall any man pluck them out of my hand." The eternal life is eternal life. It's secure, but it's also so strong that you are not subject to the adversity of some other person. Nobody can pluck you out of the hand of Jesus. It is eternal life. And He goes on to say, "My Father, which gave them me, is greater than all, and no man is able to pluck them out of my Father's hand." Dear friend, if you've believed in Jesus, you are secure today based on the Word of God. You will never see hell. You will see heaven, no matter what happens in this life. And I'm not advocating a loose kind of lifestyle. I'm not advocating that at all. If you fall in love with Jesus, really fall in love with Him, you won't live a loose lifestyle. But I'm talking about those who have trusted Him for forgiveness of sins. If that is the case, you are not only secure based on the Word of God, but you are in the hand of Jesus, who is God. Nobody can pluck you out of His hand, and His hand is in the hand of the Father, Jehovah. Jesus is Jehovah the Son, and so His hand is in the hand of the Father. Dear friend, you can't get any safer than that. You have been rescued. You ought to take great comfort from that. Many times we sin in our lives. God has provided the remedy for that. 1 John chapter 1, verse 9, if we confess our sins as believers, that's written to believers, He's faithful and just to forgive us our sins. And that chapter talks about walking in fellowship with Him. That's forgiveness for fellowship. No matter how much you sin, and I'm not condoning sin, don't accuse me of that. No matter how much you sin, and how much your conscience may convict you, you do not lose your eternal life, according to the Word of God. Now, you ought to take care of those sins for fellowship's sake and for your conscience's sake. And God will deal with His children in love. He may spank you. But, oh, dear friend, you will never lose your sonship to God. You'll never lose that new birth. You will never lose that salvation for eternity. And so this chapter teaches us some wonderful things from the lips of Jesus that are a blessing to us. There is one other thing I must point out to you very quickly, and that is that Jesus gives not only eternal life, but abundant life. Look at verse 10, if you would, please. I am come that they might have life, and that they might have it more abundantly. I had the privilege just 2 days ago of speaking to a dear couple from a far distant city from here. And they were telling me as believers about some of the difficulties they have faced in their life and difficulties they have been, tragedies in their life, loss of a child, another child who has totally wandered away from God and the family, terrible burdens this couple has carried. But they looked at me, and through tears he said to me, we pray that our child will come back to God, and we have entrusted our child to God because He has taught us that He loves our child even more than we do. And he said, what we have learned about the goodness of God through these difficulties in life, I would not go back and change any of it. Now that is the voice of a man, this dear couple, a man and wife, who have learned something about the abundant life. Life of comfort and purpose and walking with Jesus even through the terrible difficulties of this life. They are headed to eternity in heaven. But as they walk through the tragedies that come in this life, they have learned to reach up their hand and put their hand in the hand of the Lord Jesus Christ, who is the Good Shepherd. And they have learned something about the abundant life with the comfort that comes in those terrible times of need and hurt. Dear friend, you know Jesus as Savior. You're facing problems, perhaps. If you're not, you will. We all do. But I'd like to encourage you today to refocus on the Good Shepherd. He is your shepherd. He is the Good Shepherd. He died for you. He took your place. He has taken care of your eternity, and He is there every day, but we need to realize that and focus our eyes back on Him.
1: And now, a message from the Campus Church Archives.
2: Would you take your Bibles, please, and turn to Zechariah chapter 1, Zechariah chapter 1. And I'm going to speak a message I've entitled, God in the Myrtle Trees. God in the Myrtle Trees. While you're looking for the verse, trying to find it there, Zechariah chapter 1, I wanted to mention that I'm excited about the summer selectives starting next Wednesday. I wanted to clear up some confusion about my sessions. I'm speaking on the topic Christianity at Work, connecting Sunday to Monday. And some people wondered what that really is all about. And I just want to be clear about that. It's about Christianity in the workplace. So that's the topic we'll be studying. If you come to my session, we'll be studying Christian character at work. And we'll be studying how to deal with conflict at work. And then the last session will be how to be content with the work that God has called us to do. Unless he calls us on how to be content with the work God has called us to do. So that's starting next Wednesday. I'm excited about that. But we're here tonight, Zechariah chapter 1, verses 7 and 11 is where we'll look at the beginning here. Upon the 4th and 20th day of the 11th month, which is the month Sabbat, in the second year of Darius, came the word of the Lord unto Zechariah. He's got a good name, doesn't he, everyone? Do you like that name? Very close to being a great name. You with me? Okay. So the word of the Lord came unto Zechariah, the son of Berechiah, the son of Iddo, the prophet, saying, I saw by night, and behold, a man riding upon a red horse. And he stood among the myrtle trees. He stood among the myrtle trees that were in the bottom or in the valley. And behind him were their red horses, speckled and white. Sometimes God's work is not readily seen. God works on a big stage in the world, and sometimes his work is obvious, it's up front, it's on the platform, so to speak, and sometimes it seems as if God's work is behind the scenes. We can't really put a finger on it. We can't identify it. We say to ourselves, what is God doing? This doesn't make sense to me. How in the world is all of this going to work out? And Zechariah and God's people, the nation of Israel, were in such a quandary, a circumstance, as they were trying to perceive the work of the Lord in their time. So here's the great question for tonight and for this hour. How can we stay encouraged when God's work is not readily seen? How can we stay encouraged when God's work is not readily seen? What should we know? How should we think? God spoke to Zechariah the prophet here. Zechariah was sent by God to encourage God's people to rebuild the walls. To rebuild the walls of Jerusalem after the 70 years of captivity. And so this was a prophecy given to him of encouragement. The challenge to build these walls was beyond their ability to perform. And so he was thinking, and they were thinking, the people were thinking, how is this going to come to pass? How is God going to do this? And we all face these kind of challenges in the will of God, and we say the same thing to ourselves. How is God going to do this? How is this going to come to pass? What's going to keep us going during these times? What will fuel our faith and our optimism? Like these people, we need a vision of God's work in our midst. We need a vision of God's work in our midst. God gave it to Zechariah, and I believe through his word, he'll give it to us tonight. You see, God gave Zechariah a series of 8 visions to share with the people. Each one shows God present and ready to defend his people and protect them and help them. We're going to learn 3 lessons from this passage tonight, and then we're going to have some points of application. Lesson number 1 I want you to notice from the passage is that God's work is a work of obscurity. God's work is a work of obscurity. Remember in verses 7 and 8, we already read this, Zechariah sees this man, and he's riding a red horse, and then he's standing there in this valley of myrtle trees. In verse 11, look there with me, we see that this angel is called the angel of the Lord. And they answered, the angel of the Lord that stood among the myrtle trees. This was none other than an Old Testament appearance of Jesus Christ, the angel of the Lord. I don't have time to defend that tonight and share with you why that is so, but I believe that's so, that this was an Old Testament appearance of Jesus Christ. In the book of Exodus, in the book of Isaiah, the angel of the Lord is referred to as the angel of God's presence. The angel of God's presence. What's the meaning there? Whenever Jesus showed up in the Old Testament, there was a special purpose. And the purpose was to emphasize the personal presence of God in the midst of his people. And so he appeared this way to Abraham. He appeared this way to Jacob. He appeared this way to Moses and Joshua and Daniel. You see, without the knowledge of God's presence, one may be led to believe that God is not at work in the world. And so at times, I believe Jesus showed up and said to his people, "I'm here. I'm here." He showed up in a special way. Here's the point for us tonight. God is present. God is present here. God is present in our lives. God is present in this world, whether we can obviously identify his work or whether we cannot. He's here. God is here. Sometimes his work is more active. Sometimes it's more visible. Sometimes he's lying in wait. Sometimes he's working behind the scenes. All the while, God is present. God is present. Now notice, the rider, the angel of the Lord, was standing in a grove of myrtle trees in a valley. This was a great place to hide. Now, you may have a myrtle tree in your yard. We have some beautiful crepe myrtle trees here in Florida. They're blooming this time of year. You may have a few. We have a few in our yard, and they're blooming right now. There's some beautiful ones on campus, some large ones here. In Bible times, if I understand this right, the myrtle trees in the Bible times were a little larger and thicker than what we may think of when we think of a myrtle tree. They had large green leaves, full white flowers, a great place to hide. Are there any kids out there that like hide and seek? Or grown-up kids, amen, who like hide and seek? I used to love hide and seek. And I went to this camp in Michigan when I was a teenager called Fort Faith. I don't think it exists anymore. Fort Faith was run by Pastor Tim. I looked up to Pastor Tim. I liked his name too. And I looked up to him. And he had a black belt in karate. He would do these karate demonstrations, and they would hold up these boards with names of sins, and he would chop them. It was awesome. He was so cool. "Let's chop the sin of rebellion," you know, and he'd do that. And it was so cool. I love Pastor Tim. And Pastor Tim ran this camp, and I'd go there. Our youth group would go there. And one of the best parts about Fort Faith was the night they would do the counselor seek, okay? And what they would do is they would send Pastor Tim would go out in the woods. All the staff and all the counselors would go out in the woods. And we'd have to count to a certain time, and then all the campers would go out and try to find them, okay? And so if you could find a counselor, if you could find a staff member, you'd get a certain amount of points depending on their rank in the camp. If you could find Pastor Tim, that was like thousands of points. But here's the deal. Pastor Tim never got caught. All the years I was there, Pastor Tim never got caught. You could find counselors everywhere out in the woods. You'd trip over counselors. They were easy to find. Other people, you'd find staff members out there. And then Pastor Tim, we looked everywhere for him. And he'd always come at the end after it was all over and say, "Guys, nobody caught me." And he'd always say something like this. He'd say, you walked right by me. And he'd name the people that walked by him. One year, I remember he said, "Somebody touched me." And so Pastor, I don't know what he did. He camouflaged himself. He became one with the bushes, so to speak. He was one with the bushes. You could not find him. Now, there is a tension that we find in this passage and throughout the Bible. There's this great tension in the Bible, and that is this: God is never absent, but sometimes he chooses to be hidden. God is never absent, but sometimes he chooses to be hidden. Sometimes he speaks, sometimes he's silent. Sometimes his silence is a word in and of itself. And so sometimes God's providence reveals. Sometimes God's providence does not reveal. It conceals. Hey, folks, Christian, brother and sister, and I'm speaking to myself, we have to accept both. We have to accept both as we walk in this world. Sometimes God's work is readily seen in our life, and we go, oh, that was God right there. And sometimes we say, I have no idea what God is doing here. I have no idea. This does not make sense to me. And so this is the situation. God was making a statement here. I'm here, I'm just hidden. Now, he revealed it to Zechariah, but he's saying my work is not obvious at this point. Isaiah 45 and verse 15, Isaiah said this, verily thou art a God that hidest thyself. Interesting. Verily thou art a God that hidest thyself. In Zechariah's vision here, this rider was on a red horse, we notice, which symbolizes war and judgment. Yet at the same time, he was standing still in a low place amongst myrtle trees. He was hiding for a season. And Israel's greatest need was to know that if they started to take on this building project, God was going to defend them. They were surrounded by heathen people. They were in a captive state for 70 years, now living with the Persians. And God was saying to Zechariah and to his people, I'm here. I'm here. I'm just in the bushes. I'm ready to work. I'm ready to defend you. I'm here to help you at the appointed time. I'm right here in the myrtle trees. And God says the same to us today. Number one, God's work is a work of obscurity. Number two, interesting point in the passage, God's work is a work of variety. God's work is a work of variety. Notice verse 8 again, this horseman was not alone. There were others. Verse 8, I saw by night, and behold, a man riding upon a red horse, and he stood among the myrtle trees that were in the bottom. We spoke to that. Now look at the last phrase. And behind him were there red horses speckled and white. There were other horses and other riders. Look at verse 10. And the man that stood among the myrtle trees answered and said, these are they whom the Lord has sent to walk to and fro through the earth. I believe other angelic beings. And then they had their horses. Some were red, which I think speaks of judgment. And you see this in the book of Revelation as well. You had white horses, which speaks of peace. So God was working through judgment. God is working through a peaceful approach at times. Speckled means sometimes he's doing both at the same time. A mixture. Now listen, God used the Babylonians to take the people captive. He had warned them, and for 70 years they were in captivity. God used the Medes and the Persians to come take over the Babylonians. And then God used the peace that resulted to allow the people to go back and rebuild the temple. God said, I'm working, and I'm working through many different means. Here's the point. God uses many means and methods to perform his will. God uses many means and methods. Have we come to this understanding yet, folks? God is doing a massive work in the universe. It involves a multitude of moving parts. If he tried to explain it to us, it'd be like trying to explain calculus to a two-year-old. We're little finite brains couldn't comprehend it. Who are we to question the work of God? Who are we to say what's good and what's not? Who are we to say that his work is too harsh? We would be wise to just embrace the will of God and the work of God, to abandon ourselves to God's work. God knows what he's doing, and he uses many means and methods to perform his will. What does Romans 8:28 say? Everybody say it out loud. Here we go. All things work together for good to them who love God. All things. How many things? All things. All things work together for good to them who love God. By the way, that's true on a global scale as well as an individual scale. God is using every little minute detail into the mix of his master plan, a multitude of methods and means. Oh, the amazing work of God. It's a universal work. It's a massive work. It's a complicated work. His ways are higher than our ways. His thoughts are higher than our thoughts. Now, this is an old illustration, but I couldn't come up with any better. So if you've heard it before, we need to hear it again. Imagine the ingredients of a cake. How many of you like the illustration already? Amen. The ingredients of a cake. And in the ingredients, you have flour, you have raw eggs, baking soda, oil, pure vanilla, and a little bit of vinegar. Now, if you tasted any of those individually, they would not be good. Try downing a box of baking soda when you get back home tonight and see how that goes for you. No, don't do that, please. Okay, kids are listening. Pastor Zach. Okay, don't do that. Try a bottle of vinegar. No, don't do that. Okay. But none of them taste good individually. But when the baker mixes them together in the right proportions, following a recipe, applying heat at the right temperature, something happens in the oven, and the result is a delicious cake, far better than any of the ingredients on their own. God is using war. God is using peace. God is using blessing. God is using trial. God is using suffering. God is using success. Every detail is working for a good purpose. You just have to believe it. Just believe it. See, this revelation is not meant to discourage us about that which is unknown, but to encourage us to the fact that if we could just crack the sky open and peer into the spiritual realm, we would see a multitude of angels doing the work of God. And it's all coming together according to plan. God said, I'm in the myrtle trees. I'm in the myrtle trees, and I've got my angels with me, and we know what we're doing. We know what we're doing. Amen. Last of all, God's work is a work of obscurity. God's work is a work of variety. Last of all, God's work is a work of sovereignty. Now, this is interesting. Look at verse 11. Well, at the end of verse 10, it says, these are they which the Lord has sent to walk to and fro through the earth. And they answered and the angel of the Lord that stood among the myrtle trees and said, they give a report. We have walked to and fro through the earth, and behold, all the earth sitteth still and is at rest. You know what this speaks of, everyone? God's divine surveillance of the earth. Now, he's using angels to do it in this passage, but they're, you know, God doesn't need that, but I'm sure he uses that. There's another passage that says God's eyes run to and fro throughout the whole earth. You know what that says? There is nothing, no detail, no movement of man that is beyond the purview of God's omniscience and sovereignty and providence. Nothing. Nothing. No detail is missed. Now, there's a passage in Job that says Satan walks to and fro through the earth. Okay? Satan walks to and fro, but aren't you glad that God is greater than Satan and there's more angels than demons? All God's people said. Okay, so Satan is walking through the earth too, and he's got demons walking through the earth, but God's eyes are running to and fro, and he's got more angels than demons, and they're also doing a surveillance work for God. Now, how many of you parents out there will admit this, that you have a tracking app to keep track of your children? Would you raise your hand? Anybody out there? Okay, all right, praise the Lord. You're all right. All the helicopter parents, would you please raise your hand out? No, I'm joking. We have it for our children. We love it. We love it. It's addictive, okay? We're like, okay, Michael is leaving the building right now. Michael's getting into the car. Michael's going down the street. He's about to knock on the door. Here he is, okay? We follow our children around. In fact, on our app, we have Life 360. How many of you know what I'm talking about? Life 360, okay? We follow our children around everywhere. It's great. How many of you wives track your husband? Don't answer that, okay? Don't answer that. Don't answer that. But this is great. Think of it. This is great. What technology. And if you have this app, you see them and they're moving everywhere and you're following them and you know exactly where they are. Now, my brother was just here. He dropped off his youngest son, who's going to be a freshman at Pensacola Christian College. He's working during the summer. So Dan was here. Dan has this technology and his wife keeps track of him and he, the family. And so he has it. And Dan works for the Old Dominion Association of Christian Schools, the Virginia Association of Christian Schools, and he's a lobbyist to the government. So one day, he was at the Richmond State House, I believe it was. He was in the government building, and his app, the app he has, even follows you up the stairs, up the floors. So his wife's like, where are you? He's like, I'm on the seventh floor. And she goes, yeah, I can see that. She followed him up the elevator. Amazing. The scary thing, though, was when he left the building, or she thought he left the building, she saw him on the app, and he was laying on the lawn. His little figure was laying on the lawn, and she's going, what happened to him? Oh, no, he's laying on the lawn. And so she texts him and says, are you okay? And he said, no, I'm in a facility underground. Okay, so there are limits to those apps, by the way. Okay, I guess there are places you can hide. But she's like, oh, he's something's happened to him. Hey, think about it. How many people are on this planet? 8 billion and counting. And God sees every movement. God sees it all. The riders in Zechariah's vision were patrolling the earth, and the report, they said, we've been everywhere. And the report we give is the earth is at peace. The earth is at peace. And the angel basically says, God's going to keep it that way for a while. Start building the wall. Keep building the wall. You're going to get it done. Don't worry about it. We got this whole thing settled here. God is sovereign. God is sovereign. Hey, would you, if you write notes, would you write these three points of application as we read further in the passage? When God's work is not readily seen, what do we do? What can we learn from this? When God's work is not readily seen, what can we do? Number one, trust in God's timing. Trust in God's timing. Look at verse 12. Then the angel of the Lord answered and said, O Lord of hosts, how long wilt thou not have mercy on Jerusalem? Stop there. If I understand this right, this is Jesus, the angel of the Lord, speaking to God the Father in heaven. As the great mediator, he says, Father, how long before you're going to start to work in a more obvious way? Then the angel of the Lord answered and said, so Jesus is speaking to his Father, O Lord of hosts, how long wilt thou not have mercy on Jerusalem and on the cities of Judah, against which thou hast had indignation these 70 years? Is it over? Hey, 70 years had passed, and God was ready to do a wonderful work again. It was a, study this out on your own. It's amazing symbolism. It was a Sabbath of decades. And now after 70 years, God was ready to do a more obvious work with his people. And there was a purpose in the timing. So sometimes God is working and it seems like we can't trace it. It's unfolding behind the scenes. What are we to do? We're to wait on God's perfect timing. We wait on God's perfect timing. Psalm 27:14 encourages us, wait for the Lord, be strong and take heart and wait for the Lord. Another passage, wait on the Lord, be of good courage and he will strengthen thy heart. Wait, I say, on the Lord. Just wait on God. He knows exactly when he's supposed to do what he's supposed to do. and he's always on time. You say, Pastor Zach, I understand that, but sometimes it seems like he waits till the last possible second. Yes, that's to eke as much faith out of us as possible. And so you're going, oh boy, oh no. And then God comes through in an amazing way. How many times have I seen that in my life and in my ministry? God, what are you doing? Is this going to happen? And then right at the right moment, God comes through in an unmistakable way. And so the encouragement we receive tonight is just to know that God knows what he's doing and wait on his perfect will to unfold. Waiting is not passive. While you're waiting, reflect on God's past faithfulness. Keep a journal in your mind of those God came through for you in the past moments. Serve, grow, prepare for the future. But don't forget, God's timing is perfect. His way is perfect. Wait, I say, on the Lord. Number two, trust in God's timing. Number two, trust in God's love. Look at verse 13 and 14. And the Lord answered the angel that talked with me with good words and comfortable words. So the angel that communed with me said unto me, cry thou, saying, thus saith the Lord of hosts, I am jealous for Jerusalem and for Zion with great jealousy. Hey, Zechariah, tell God's people, I still love them. Would you tell God's people, I still love them? It was a time of chastisement. Folks, don't view a time of chastisement as God withdrawing his love. It's an act of love. And I think when trials come in our life, one of the first questions we ought to ask is God disciplining me? Now, he might answer, no, I'm not. But he might say yes, and we would be wise to receive it. Because God is working in our life and producing the peaceable fruit of righteousness, and he does that through chastisement, Hebrews chapter 12 says. And so God is working. He loves us. He wasn't finished with the nation of Israel. He was going to finish what he started. I love the lyric of lines of this good song. I heard it on Rejoice not too long ago. When you can't trace his hand, trust his heart. Would you say that with me? When you can't trace his hand, trust his heart. One more time. When you can't trace his hand, trust his heart. When you can't trace God's hand, trust his heart. Through the angel of the Lord, God answered Zechariah with good and comfortable words. Good and comfortable words. I still love you. I still love you. God will speak to us in the same way. He'll speak to our spirit if we meditate on verses about his love. If we pray persistently, God will help to maintain our faith and remind us of his presence, his power, and his passion. He will say to us, like he said to those people, I am jealous for you. I love you. I love you. Last of all, we trust in God's timing, his love, and then we trust in God's justice. Verses 15 through 17. And I am very sore displeased with the heathen that are at ease. For I was but a little displeased, but they helped forward the affliction. Therefore, thus saith the Lord, I am returned to Jerusalem with mercies. My house shall be built in it, saith the Lord of hosts. And a line shall be stretched forth upon Jerusalem. Cry yet, saying, thus saith the Lord of hosts, my cities through prosperity shall yet be spread abroad, and the Lord shall yet comfort Zion and shall yet choose Jerusalem. God had a plan. God had a plan to reward the Babylonians for their affliction. God had a plan to reward the heathen nations with great recompense and consequence for their treatment of his people. And God said, I see the injustice. He was using it, but God had removed his hand of blessing and protection so that Satan could do some work for a season. But God said, I'm still here. I'm in the myrtle trees, but I'm still here. and I see what's happening to you. And God sees the affliction of his people, and he will judge it in time and eternity. And so, Christian, we can stay encouraged in our day if we have the long view. If we say, boy, there's a lot of evil in the world and a lot of bad, and some of that is directed my way, but God is just and he will resolve this. He will resolve this in time and eternity. He will vindicate his people. In fact, look at 17 again, and we'll end with this. For you Bible students out there, verse 17 is looking way ahead. That's what's challenging about the minor prophets. Sometimes the prophet sees immediate future in his prophecy. Sometimes he sees down the road a ways. Sometimes he sees far down the road a ways. And sometimes it's all in one prophecy. And so here we have, I think, one of those far future fulfillment verses. Cry yet, saying, thus saith the Lord of hosts, my cities through prosperity shall, circle it in your Bible, yet be spread abroad. It's going to take some time, but it will happen. And the Lord shall yet comfort Zion and shall yet choose Jerusalem, which is, it may be immediate future and far future at the same time. In fact, I find this interesting. The myrtle trees were used to create booths in the Feast of Tabernacles. When they made the booths, what did they use for this great feast? They used myrtle trees, which is a foreshadowing of the coming kingdom of the Messiah in the millennial reign of Christ. And so God is saying here, don't you doubt me. Don't you doubt me. I'm doing a big work in the world, and it extends till the end of time. I haven't forgotten my people. I haven't forgotten Jerusalem. These cities will one day spread abroad, and I will take over this planet. I will take over this planet. Is God working today? Don't doubt it. Don't doubt it. Is God working in my life? Is he really working? Sometimes it's not readily seen, but God is working. He may be standing in the myrtle trees, but don't doubt the presence of God. His work is a work of obscurity. His work is a work of variety. His work is a work of sovereignty. We may not be able to understand it all, but by the grace of God and through his word, we can see him standing there if we look with the eyes of faith in the circumstances of our life. We can see Jesus standing there. He's there. He'll always be there. Would you bow your heads and close your eyes? Would you take comfort from that tonight? God is in the myrtle trees, trees that are thick, trees that are concealing, yes, but trees that are yet so fragrant. Don't doubt the work of God in your life. Trust his timing for you. Trust his love for you when you can't trace his hand. Trust in his ultimate justice. Is God working in the world? Don't doubt it. God is working his master plan, and it's happening in perfect time, according to his will and great purpose. What a privilege to be a part of it. We'll never understand it all, but what a privilege to be a part of it.
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3: Genesis chapter number 45 today. If you take your Bible, join me today, Genesis chapter number 45. Now, certainly we understand that there is a book in the Bible that we quoted from earlier today, that early

story, this book, so to speak, of the revelation. Have you ever been surprised when you met someone, maybe at a business or elsewhere, and you went, and maybe it was a place of high reputation and a notable business, and maybe you even inquired to someone regarding the owner and how did they achieve or acquire and how did they get to this point? And then have you ever had something like this? Maybe not this exactly, but they kind of pointed over one of the workers and said, yeah, in fact, just a few moments ago, the owner was actually waiting on you or serving you or meeting your needs. They're right over there. And it takes you back a little bit. You're like, well, that's the owner. Yeah, the person that was holding the door for you and you were, well, that's the owner of, yeah, that's the person. Many times there are some presuppositions that we make about people or what they're supposed to be like or a person of their stature or status. And then something is revealed to us about their character. And not only do we just better understand who they are, we actually grow in appreciation for who they are because their true person, their character is revealed. In this, what we're calling the first book of Revelation, we're going to look at specifically two revelations today. First of all, we're going to see the revelation of his person. The revelation of his person. Someone is about to be revealed, that is Joseph to his brothers, of which they had absolutely no concept. And then we're going to see the revelation of his purposes. What is it that's been going on in the background, hidden to the obvious understanding of men, but certainly not hidden to God, and clearly purposes designed by God for his glory and for our good? Let's begin today with the revelation of his person, and we'll do so in Genesis 45. In a moment, we'll begin in verse number 1, but by way of context, just a little backstory. Remember, Joseph does not reveal himself to his brothers because he's waiting for something better. Joseph certainly could have said, hey, guys, I'm Joseph, your brother. He could have done that early on when they came seeking grain. But Joseph, like Jesus, is desirous of something better. And so Joseph delays the revelation of his purpose, but he's doing so because, honestly, his brothers are not yet at the place of repentance. And finally, at the conclusion of chapter 44, Joseph sees that his brothers have now come to a place where they were clearly not before. They were no longer willing to sacrifice the favored son, which was now Benjamin. They were now actually willing to allow Benjamin that place of favored son. And Judah offers himself in the place of Benjamin for the betterment or the well-being of his father. They didn't care about their father before. Now they did. They had admitted and acknowledged their guilt. We are very guilty before God. God's bringing this upon us because of our guilt concerning our brother Joseph. And now they're ready for Joseph's person to finally be revealed. Let's begin chapter 45, verse number 1. Then Joseph could refrain himself before all them that stood by him. Let me start that again because I missed a really important word. I would have to change the whole message right now, and I don't really want to do that. So Genesis 45, beginning in verse number 1. Then Joseph could not refrain himself before all them that stood by him. And he cried, cause every man to go out from me. And there stood no man with him while Joseph made himself known unto his brethren. And he wept aloud, and the Egyptians and the house of Pharaoh heard. And Joseph said unto his brethren, I am Joseph. Doth my father yet live? And his brethren could not answer him, for they were troubled at his presence. And Joseph said unto his brethren, come near to me, I pray you. And they came near, and he said, I am Joseph, your brother, whom ye sold
into

0: Egypt. We might understand that while this is a simple statement, I am Joseph, it is as powerful as it is simple. Now it is something that startles them on so many levels. First of all, they had never heard Zaphnath-Paneah, this one that they see as Pharaoh himself. In fact, they say, listen, you're just as Pharaoh. You are the most powerful representative of the most powerful nation in the known world. They'd only known him by his Egyptian name, by his Egyptian office. They'd only known him by his Egyptian tongue. And now, in their own tongue, he says to them, I am Joseph. Is my father alive? Is he okay? And they're startled. They don't move. And he says again, to remove any doubt as to, does he really know? Is this some kind of a cruel trick? He says, I am Joseph. I'm the one that you sold into slavery. The emotion that wells up in Joseph is uncontained. The bewilderment that now swirls around the mind of his brothers is beyond measure. They couldn't recognize him previously, but now they could clearly see that Joseph is the same one that they had feared, the one that knew them in ways that had troubled them. Now they could see him for who he truly was. Do you remember, this is many centuries later. There is another who is going about his business. In fact, he's on a road to Damascus. He had heard of people of this way, and that's what they called them, the people of the way. He'd heard that they are sending about some message of a Jewish carpenter that had come and performed miracles. In fact, it's reported among many witnesses that he had raised the dead, that he touched the leper, that he'd healed the deaf, that he'd caused the blind to see. They say he is risen from the dead. Let's see if they can do the same. And so he goes out to persecute the Christians, and he hears a simple yet powerful statement. It is not, I am Joseph. Now he hears the words, I am Jesus. And like Joseph's brothers, Saul of Tarsus is greatly troubled at the revelation of who it was that now is confronting him. They had sold Joseph for 20 pieces of silver. They had despised and rejected him. They had tried for the past 20-some years to forget him. Now they are face to face with him. This is a troubling revelation. They'd fallen into the very hands of the ones they had wronged. And he is the all-powerful one. He holds their very lives in his hands. When a person finally realizes who Jesus Christ truly is, what they have done, what he is able to do, they also become convinced of the same things that I believe Joseph's brothers were convinced of. The Bible says it this way in John chapter 16, verse number 8. It says, but when he, the Spirit of truth, when the Holy Spirit has come, he will reprove the world. Reprove. Now, if you just break the word down, you understand it. Re-prove. He's going to prove once again. He is proving again and again. The word very simply means he will convince the world of these three things: of sin, of righteousness, and of judgment. Now think about Joseph's brothers. What happens when they see Joseph? Ugh. We're guilty. We are sinners. They're convinced. Like when a person finally understands who Jesus is. I'm a sinner. I see Jesus for who he is. Convinced of sin. I'm a sinner. Of righteousness. Oh. They're standing in front of Joseph. He is this all-powerful one in the world. And Joseph's done right. And we have done wrong. We're the sinner. He's the righteous. And then of sin, of righteousness, and of judgment. Now, insert gulp right here. They stand in front of him. I'm a sinner. He's righteous. All of this leads to my sin, his righteousness. I'm worthy to be judged. Judgment. What happens when a person truly understands who Jesus is? I'm a sinner. He's righteous. I am worthy of judgment to come. Do you know what this does? It magnifies Jesus, the one who bore our sin in his body on the tree, the just for the unjust, that he might bring us to God. What is it that Joseph had been doing with his brothers? He had been bringing them to himself. What's necessary for that? For them, like for us, to be brought or drawn to Jesus, to be convinced of our sin, his righteousness, and apart from Jesus, judgment to come. What does Joseph offer? He offers them the same thing that Christ offers. Joseph says, listen, I've already borne your sin. I've absorbed your sin. I'm not going to now hold you as those that will be judged for your sin. I'm releasing you. What else does Jesus do? He bore our sin. And then he offers the provision as Joseph makes this wonder of Egypt lie before them. He says, the very best of what I have is yours. Now Christ says, what I am is yours. I'm actually going to cover you in a robe that belongs to me. Even as I was covered with the sin of mankind, I'm going to cover you with my robe of righteousness. What is it now that takes place? Well, he offers himself, even as Joseph offers himself to his brothers. Jesus, like Joseph, reveals himself to us for purposes that are good. So let's look at what is it that Joseph desires to do for his brothers and a further purpose for the revelation. The first thing he does is he just reveals his person. Now he goes deeper and he begins to reveal his purposes. I want us to see today five purposes that are revealed in this revelation of who Joseph is. Take your Bible, first of all, and look once more at verse number one, Genesis 45, verse number one. Then Joseph could not refrain himself before all them that stood by him, and he cried, cause every man to go out from me. And there stood no man with him, while Joseph made himself known unto his brethren. Before Joseph reveals himself to his brothers, did you notice what he does? Okay, do you remember when you were a child and something gets broken in the house and you know who did it? You have something over your siblings and you use it to whatever degree you can. I mean, did you ever have these little secret packs? Okay, you tell what I did, I'm telling what you did. You got it? Okay, pinky swear. Okay, we go through all of these things because we know we've got dirt on each other. As we grow older, sometimes we actually retain the dirt, so to speak, to a greater degree, and then we start to broadcast it. We actually start to involve other people in family business. And I suppose we do it for maybe a variety of different reasons, chief of which may be to justify self, to gather some pity, to get some sympathy, some measure of empathy, like, oh boy, I can't believe your family did this to you. I find it really interesting that Joseph understood, if I don't clear everyone out and leave this a family matter, it's gonna be worse for my brothers than if I dealt with them personally. Now think about this for just a moment. What happens to those who are Joseph's personal staff that are attending to his care? Okay, how do they look at Joseph's brothers if they're standing here and they start to understand, you did what? You did what to Joseph? You did that to him? Did you hear what the brothers did to our master, the guy who's actually saved our life? What does all Egypt do to them? I mean, Joseph's the most powerful person in the land. He's the one who's keeping them alive. What do they do to the brothers if they find out? And how does Pharaoh himself begin to look at them? Do you know what Pharaoh does? When Pharaoh hears that the brothers have come, Pharaoh is exceeding glad. And here's what he says. He says, hey, wow, Joseph's family has arrived. This is incredible. This is wonderful. I can't believe his family's here. Listen, Joseph, the best of the land is theirs. Goshen, give them the best of Egypt lies before them. They're going to eat from our own provision. The father's still alive. Go get the father and bring him back unto you. How's Pharaoh going to handle this? See, what Joseph has the wisdom to do, if you want to consider what are the purposes, the first purpose that Joseph has is to protect. He understands that there are some matters that are family matters, and he leaves them as family matters. I'm not saying that there is never a time or a place to receive counsel or to find help from those outside your family. But sadly, we often are simply looking to better ourselves in the eyes of others in the matter with which we relay information about family. And it is never a justification for our own bitterness or resentment toward members of our own family. You may be able to find someone who'd say, wow, I would feel exactly like you do if my family did that to me. But it's not biblical justification. So Joseph could have had all of Egypt soundly in his corner. When the bell sounds and the gloves are put on, everyone could have said, well, man, Joseph, you do what you want with your family because they did you wrong. Joseph says, no, my first priority is to protect. As children grow, they can oftentimes see the imperfections of their parents with greater clarity. And parents come with imperfections. So at times, as a child grows, they start to look at their parents more objectively, and they see, oh, this is one of the weaknesses of my parents. These are some of their own failures. I see where they probably should have done this instead of doing this. It is a mark of their own character when they can look beyond the shortcomings of parents and see, God, you providentially placed me in this home with this dad and mom, and you did it because you have a purpose bigger than me in mind. As children leave the home, they oftentimes make decisions that are not in line with their parents. And so sometimes just to protect ourselves, just to say, well, I didn't teach them that. We say things like, well, I didn't raise them to do that. They know better than that. Well, clearly they can and they should know better. But many times the only reason we give that information is to protect ourselves instead of looking to protect a child. Siblings can often take to opening their differences for everyone to see. And I'm not talking about when they're four. I'm talking about when at times they're 40. What's Joseph's purpose? Have everyone out from me. And then he says, now, let me tell you, I am Joseph. I'm the one you sold into Egypt. What is his further purpose? Well, first of all, to protect. Secondly, and this is a major purpose, secondly, to pardon. To pardon. Look down at verse number 4. Let's start there. Genesis chapter 45, verse number 4. And Joseph said unto his brethren, come near to me, I pray you. And they came near. And he said, I am Joseph, your brother, whom ye sold into Egypt. Now therefore, be not grieved nor angry with yourselves that ye sold me hither, for God did send me before you to preserve life. Joseph did not mention their sin to parade it. He pronounced it so that he might pardon it. He acknowledges you did wrong, but there's someone who is always doing right. God in his goodness was working out something that is bigger than you. I am going to pardon your sin. Do you know the first words after he says, I'm Joseph. What does he say after this? He says, come near to me, I pray you. He says, please, please. They're standing there. They can't move. In fact, their head is swimming. They're probably dizzy where they stand. And he says, brothers, come near to me. They hadn't truly rested for over 20 years. But when he said, come near to me, I can also hear another who is saying, come unto me. All ye that labor and are heavy laden, and I will give you rest. Take my yoke upon you. Learn of me. I'm meek and lowly in heart, and ye shall find rest unto your souls. For my yoke is easy, and my burden, it is light. Joseph's brothers hadn't truly rested, but now they can come to the point of rest. Isaiah 55, verse number 7 says, let the wicked forsake his way, and the unrighteous man his thoughts, and let him return unto the Lord, and he will have mercy upon him and to our God, for he will abundantly pardon. The pardon was not only to benefit Joseph's brothers. If you were in our adult Sunday school class, our adult Bible study this morning, you heard a similar truth. The idea that forgiveness is only for the one that you are forgiving is not the full story. The full story is seen in that Joseph had not been carrying around his brother's wrongdoing. He didn't carry it into Potiphar's house. He's not kicking things all around the house. He's not throwing things. He doesn't have this scowl on his face. He goes beyond the wrong. He does not carry it into prison. Joseph could have just been this shriveled man. He could have been this aged before his time, but he doesn't do it. He says, God, there is something bigger than me at work here. And clearly, he doesn't do it in Pharaoh's house. There was something about the pardon that was as important for Joseph as it was for Joseph's brothers. It was an acknowledgement of the providence of God continually at work in his life. By the way, do you find it amazing, the providence of God? It's why he could pardon. God, you're bigger than they are. You're bigger than the wrong that was done. The providence of God. Well, here comes this dreamer. You remember when the brothers saw Joseph coming. Here comes this dreamer. Oh, here comes the one with the splendid clothes. Let me tell you, Joseph's got some pretty splendid clothes on right now. And the very thing, we will not be bowing down to him anytime soon, I'll tell you that much. Oh, hey, throw him in the pit. They throw him in a pit. Maybe they're just gonna leave him there to die. Oh, hey, this is for our gain. Here comes a band of traitors. Let's sell him to them and we'll get him gone. And I'm telling you, let's see the next time we bow down to Joseph. The very thing that they were doing to avoid bowing down to Joseph is actually the very thing that God used to cause them to bow down to Joseph. This is the providence of God. Why can Joseph pardon them? Because there is someone at work bigger than his brothers. So it's an acknowledgement that God is at work. Let me ask you, have you ever been passed over? Has someone cheated you, lied about you, misrepresented you, stolen from you, harmed or done damage to you? If so, there are some things you must reconcile that allow you to pardon. First of all, understand God did not cause the sin. So let's not be vague about this. God did not cause the sin. You say, well, how do you know that? Because it's inconsistent with everything that we know to be true about God. In the book of James, chapter 1, verse 13, the Bible says, let no man say when he is tempted, I am tempted of God, for God cannot be tempted with evil, neither tempteth he any man. But every man is tempted when he's drawn away of his own lust and enticed. Then, when lust hath conceived, it bringeth forth sin. Sin, when it is finished, bringeth forth death. And then he says very clearly, do not err, brethren. Don't make a mistake about this. So first of all, God did not cause them to sin. What do we understand further? God does not excuse the sinner. God doesn't excuse the sinner. Okay, wouldn't it be convenient if we could have heard the brothers say something like this? Wow, so actually us selling you into slavery in Egypt, God actually used that. Hey, we did okay. Is there any like perk? Do we get a house or really fancy digs in Egypt like you get? Because Joseph, actually, we're the ones who brought this good stuff about. No way do they get to do that. You see, God doesn't excuse the sin, although God will use it to magnify himself and actually bring good to people. There's no excuse for sin. At times, we like to quote one of the old poets who said, "Thou knowest thou hast made me with passions wild and strong, and listening to their witching voice has often led me wrong." What the poet's saying is, Lord, this is your deal. You're the one who caused me to do it. And so since you caused me to do it, I guess there is no, there's no penalty. No, God does not excuse the sinner. Genesis 50, verse number 20. Notice what is acknowledged here. "But as for you," Joseph says this later, "but as for you, ye thought evil against me." Do you know what that is? It's an acknowledgement on Joseph's part that what you did was wrong. We're not going to gloss over this. You tried to do evil, sin against me. What do we understand? God did not cause the sin. When we understand pardon, he doesn't cause it. God did not excuse the sinner. Number three, God uses even the sinfulness of man to fulfill his purposes. Three times in Genesis chapter 45, verse number 5, verse number 7, verse number 8. In this dialogue, Joseph states, "God is the one who sent me to Egypt." He says it over and over again. He says, I'm reminding you, okay, God has a plan. It's important for us to see. It is Joseph's place to acknowledge, not the brothers. They were not allowed to say, well, isn't it great to see how God used our actions to accomplish his will? God did not cause the sin. He does not excuse the sinner. God uses the sinfulness of man to fulfill his purposes. And then number four, God allows and God limits. God allows and God limits the wrongs done against us. In Psalm 76, verse number 10, the Bible says, "Surely the wrath of man shall praise thee." Surely the wrath of man, those things that vengeful, hateful, wrathful man does. Yeah, he says, even the wrath of man shall praise thee. And then it goes on and it says, the remainder of wrath shalt thou restrain. Listen, you can't go beyond. God says, okay, you're going to do wrong. You're bent on doing wrong. I'm going to allow you to do wrong, but there are limits to what I will allow to take place. An unknown author wrote, "The wrath of men shall praise thee, the rest shalt thou restrain, and out of earth's disasters will bring eternal gain. The purpose of man's evil heart works out thy sovereign will. Our God is still upon the throne. Therefore, believe, be still." Yes, God does allow. But thankfully, God also limits the wrath of man. What was Joseph up to? What was he doing? Joseph was certainly protecting, but Joseph was pardoning. Joseph reiterates the reality of his pardon later on in what is considered to be one of the most famous passages connected to this story. It's again found in Genesis chapter 50, beginning in verse number 19. "And Joseph said unto them, Fear not, for am I in the place of God? But as for you, ye thought evil against me, but God meant it for good." How could Joseph pardon? Because he knew God is still on the throne. God is still at work. The question that we have to ask is our view of God large enough to allow for bad things to happen to us and see beyond the personal attack and instead see the God who is in control? I mean, right now, today, are there things on your mind that seem to consume your thinking about wrongs that have been done to you? Is your view of God big enough? Do you understand the greatness of God, that Almighty God can say, even in the wrath of man, God, I don't understand it all. I certainly can't say that I like it all, but I can see beyond it all and see the providential working, the hand of God. What is it that he's trying to show them? What the revelation of his purposes? Well, he's trying to protect. He's trying to pardon. But do you notice what else he's doing? He's saying, I want to provide. I want to provide. Look back at Genesis chapter 45, beginning in verse number 6. For these 2 years hath the famine been in the land, and yet there are 5 years in which there shall neither be earing nor harvest. And God sent me before you to preserve you a posterity in the earth and to save your lives by a great deliverance. And then look down at verse number 10. And thou shalt dwell in the land of Goshen, and thou shalt be near unto me, thou and thy children's children, thy flocks, thy herds, and all that thou hast. And there will I nourish thee. And yet there are 5 years of famine, lest thou and thy household and all that thou hast come to poverty. Later, Pharaoh even says this. He says, hey, listen, regard not your stuff. The good of the land of Egypt is before you. Do you know what Pharaoh's saying? He's saying what our Father in heaven says. He says, listen, don't worry about your stuff. I am the one who own the cattle on 1,000 hills. The earth is the Lord's and the fullness thereof. He says, I've got you taken care of. How clearly Joseph is saying, I want to restore our relationship and provide for all of your needs. Joseph is going to send his brothers back to their father where they would have true restoration or final restoration. For years, they had existed in the presence of their fathers, but not in fellowship with him. They had wronged him, were living, practically speaking, estranged. Now they had a message from his son. Joseph sent them back forgiven, restored, and with a message that they were to carry in Joseph's name. Joseph's resources are directly connected to the throne. They were available and at his disposal. What Joseph graciously promised to his brothers, Pharaoh officially decreed to be so. And Jesus says himself, all that ye shall ask in my name, and I say not unto thee that I will pray to the Father for you, for the Father himself loveth you, because ye have loved me and have believed that I came out from God. Did you ever say, Mom, will you ask Dad for me? And Mom says, go ask Dad yourself. Did you ever have that before? But do you know really what we're getting here? We don't have to go to Jesus and say, Jesus, would you convince God? Jesus says, hey, just so you know, even the Father loves you. And what is it that Pharaoh says? Pharaoh says, hey, listen, if you love Joseph, then I love you. And the good of the land, I will provide for you. He wants to show the purpose of his protection, his pardon, his provision. And do you know what else he wants to show him? He says, listen, there is a purpose of praise. There is a purpose of praise. Genesis 45, verse 13. And I shall tell my father of all my glory in Egypt and of all that ye have seen, and ye shall haste and bring down my father hither. There are few places in all of Scripture that would provide a more beautiful picture of Jesus than what we have before us here. Joseph says, go return to your home and tell of all my glory. When Jesus had done a great work in the life of the man in whom he had cast out all of this legion of devils, he says, go return to your home. Go home to thy friends. Tell them how great things the Lord hath done for thee. John Phillips, in his commentary on Joseph, wrote it this way. He says, this may have been the conversation. When they get home, they said, Father, we have come to tell you about your beloved. First, we confess that once we hated him, cast him out, rejected him, sold him for the price of a slave. We saw his woe, his agony, Father, and turned our backs upon him. But we have seen him. He has been raised on high and is given a name above every name. The world is at his feet. He controls all things. People are coming to him from the ends of the earth. Father, your beloved is altogether lovely. the chiefest among 10,000. We did not see beauty in him before, but now we do. Such beauty as takes our breath away. And what can we say of his grace? He has forgiven all our sins. He even said, God meant it unto good. He has made our very guilt minister both to his glory and to our good. And his desire is that where he is, there we might be also. What was this pardon? This pardon redounds to his praise. And as we end today, what was the purpose? The purpose was so that he could reveal himself in a personal way. Not just this public, official, this is my title way, but now I am Joseph, your brother. In verses 14 and 15 in Genesis 45, and he fell upon his brother Benjamin's neck and wept, and Benjamin wept upon his neck. Moreover, he kissed all his brethren and wept upon them. And after that, his brethren talked with him. Joseph wept with them. He called them near to him. He kissed them. He spake kind words. Joseph, in every way, shape, and form, was speaking to them in ways where this is personal, and we see mercy and truth have come together. Now, we understand that Joseph was vested with all the power of the known world. Yet what he had been working toward was a personal relationship with his brothers. He wanted to know all about him. Now, I'm reading into this, but don't you suspect that Joseph said, now, guys, my brothers, tell me everything. Are you married? Do you have children? What is the state of the flocks? What's the land like? Tell me what's happened with father over these years. How many children do you have? What are their names? Am I an uncle? He just goes on and he says, tell me. Why? Because now there's something restored. And he says the pardon is for a personal relationship. And how God longs not only to pardon our sin, but to present himself personally to us. How he desires to have the fellowship one with another because we have been pardoned. And as this concludes, in verse number 24 in Genesis 45, the Bible says, so he sent his brethren away, and they departed. And he said unto them, see that ye fall not out by the way. He says, guys, I'm sending you home and I'm sending you back with a mission. Don't fall out of the way. Joseph is sending them, and he is sending them off with a revelation that has truly changed their lives. I ask the question today, where are you today? Have you been restored to your Father in heaven? Or are you still living with the guilt that you have brought upon yourself because of sin? Jesus has been patiently orchestrating the circumstances of your life to reveal, first of all, his person and to offer his pardon. Many here and many watching have come to a place of pardon where you were convinced of your sin, of his righteousness, and of judgment apart from him. Many here are saved by that. You're on your way to heaven, saved from hell. There may be some here that have been saved, but you're still living with guilt. Do you know the same blood that brought you into restoration with your Father in heaven by your position is the same shed blood that offers you daily cleansing so that there is no separation in the relationship? You don't have to carry guilt around. There is one who came to abundantly pardon. If you've never come to Christ, then today should be your day. Come to the one who offers pardon for the consequence of your sin. And why don't you come today, if you know Jesus Christ, why don't you come today and say, Lord, I've been living practically estranged from you. I want to live in fellowship with the one who gave himself for me.
1: 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We're just going to title this message, The Glorious Book. The Glorious Book. Starting Wednesday night, or starting on Wednesday's Bible conference. It's a conference around the Bible, a conference around the preaching of God's Word. And so let's just take a few moments this morning and brag on God's book and get our minds and prayerfully our hearts prepared for what's coming through the preaching of God's Word Wednesday through Friday. 1 Timothy chapter 1, verse 1 says, Paul, an apostle of Jesus Christ, by the commandment of God our Savior and Lord Jesus Christ, which is our hope, and may I add our only hope, unto Timothy, my own son, the faith, grace, mercy, and peace from God our Father and Lord Jesus, and Jesus Christ our Lord. As I besought thee to abide still at Ephesus when I went to Macedonia, that thou mightest charge some, they teach no other doctrine. Obviously, Timothy was looking to leave. Paul asked him to stay, knowing to stay, but to confront and to deal with some issues at the church. He says, neither give heed to fables and endless genealogies which minister questions rather than godly edifying which is in faith. So do. Now, the end of the commandment, notice that word commandment, is charity, and of a pure heart, and of a good conscience, and of faith unfeigned, from which some, having swerved from what? They swerved from verse 5. No longer do they have a pure heart. No longer do they have a good conscience. No longer do they have a faith unfeigned. They've swerved, it says, having turned aside unto vain jangling, desiring to be teachers of the law, understanding neither what they say nor whereof they affirm. But we know that the law is good, if a man use it lawfully, knowing this, that the law is not made for a righteous man, but for the lawless and disobedient, for the ungodly and for sinners, for unholy and profane, for murderers of fathers and murderers of mothers, for manslayers, for whoremongers, for them that defile themselves with mankind, for men stealers, for liars, for perjured persons, and if there be any other thing that is contrary, interesting phrase there, contrary, any other thing should be contrary to sound doctrine, according to the glorious gospel of the blessed God, which was committed to my trust. Let's pray. Lord, I come before you this morning. I pray you'll take this time. I pray you'll be profitable. I pray you'd give me the right words to say. I have a lot on paper, but I pray you help me to select what needs to be said. I pray your hearts are truly attentive. I pray we're truly excited as your people, as God's people, looking forward to sitting on the preaching, a concentrated effort, the preaching of God's word, and the men that you're bringing in, Lord. I pray that you bless them as they continue to come before you and discern and bring the messages that we need to hear. And I pray that our time here, Lord, will be helpful in preparation for that. In Jesus' name we pray, amen. Here's where we find ourselves today. Men and women have ceased to love God, and they love themselves. They've ceased to follow truth and follow what they call my truth. And so if you read a verse that says God wants you, what God wants of you is charity out of a pure heart, you're going to find people who are not living charitably scripturally, but they would claim that they have a pure heart. They'll say things like this: I believe what I believe, and what I believe is right because I believe it. And I do what I do, what I do is right because I've decided that it's right. And if you were to ask them, if you were to call upon them to ask whether or not they had a good conscience, they would say, yeah, I have a good conscience. You hear people on news media and social media and all the other sources of media, you hear people all the time in the most perverted walks of life talking about how they pray and how they believe in God and how the Lord guides them and they're doing what they do for Jesus, or they're a person of faith. But the Lord says something different. The Lord says this. This is what the Lord wants. He goes, I want charity, and I want a pure heart, and I want a good conscience, and I want faith unfeigned, but you're going to have to go to my book. You're going to have to go to the Word of God. You're going to have to go to my law to make certain that what you approve of in your conscience is what I approve of in my law. That what you're putting faith in, or what you call faith, is what I define as faith in my law. And the fact that you say that you have a pure heart, if your heart is not pure according to my word, then you have a problem, not me, God says. So we live in a society where people define righteousness apart from the word of God. They define goodness apart from the word of God. And the more of that happens, the more you're going to spiral, as we see, into this chaos and this perversion that's round about us today. So you get this phrase, and we hear it often in Christian land, in church, however you want to phrase that we're not under the law. We're not under the law. And that's an excuse basically to say, I can do what I want. I'm not under the law. Well, let me ask you, are you technically bound to obedience to the Mosaic law or not? Can you think of any other document given to us where God defines what he considers right and what he considers wrong? What he considers sinful and what he considers righteous? So whether you want to argue that you are or not under the law of Moses, as found in Exodus, Leviticus, Numbers, and Deuteronomy, would you argue against the notion that it is God's standard of righteousness put in writing for you to read, and for you to behold, and for you to learn, and possibly for you to live? Listen, I don't need to consult a council of churches. I don't need to find a church group on Facebook. I don't need to go to TikTok and Instagram. I don't need to go to Congress or to the Supreme Court to find out what is right and what is wrong. If I want to know if something in my heart is pure or impure, I'm going to consult the glorious book. I'm going to consult the Word of God. If I want to determine whether or not my conscience should approve of something or disapprove of something, I'm going to consult the Word of God, the whole counsel of God. So in the Bible, the Lord look at what we just read this morning in those first few verses, slaying of men, slaying of women, men stealers. I mean, that's your frontline news every single day. How could we ever say the Bible's not current? The Bible is more than current. It's always the step ahead of us. It says in 1 Timothy 1:9, look at that verse. Knowing this, that the law is not made for a righteous man, but for the lawless and disobedient. That's our world today. For the ungodly and for sinners, for unholy and profane, for murderers of fathers, murderers of mothers, for manslayers. Now, how would I know what we just read? How would I know what is ungodly if I haven't consulted God's word to determine what's unholy and what's wrong? People say, well, you know, just do what Jesus would do. And then they do whatever they feel like doing, and they say, Jesus would do this because he loves me and I love me. You know what Jesus would do? He'd obey the commandments of God, found in God's law and God's word. So if you're not following the word of God obediently, you're not doing what Jesus would do, whether you're wearing a bracelet or not. Amen. God gave us the Bible. If you notice in the passage, so we don't turn unto vain janglings and nonsense and fables and the ridiculousness that's out there. So I want to take this morning, I pray we will move quickly, if you'll move quickly with me. I kind of want to settle this matter. What is our relationship as saved individuals? What is our relationship when we talk about the law, the Old Testament law? What is our relationship to that? I'm talking about what God gave Moses and then Moses gave to the nation of Israel. And I do want to put this in. It doesn't govern the New Testament church, but what we're about to read is that nothing in the law violates New Testament Christianity unless those parts of the Bible written to New Testament Christians tell you this no longer applies to you. And you learn that in Bible class. But let's look at Romans chapter 7 for just a minute. Romans chapter 7, and we're going to go to Romans, and then we're going to hit Corinthians, and we're going to hit Galatians, and we'll jump back into 1 Timothy. And if my time gets short, we'll jump faster. So here we go. Romans chapter 7, verse 7 says, what shall we say then? Is the law sin? God forbid. Nay, I had not known sin but by the law. So what makes something sinful? It's not how you feel about it, or if it hurts someone else, or if you have peace when you do it. What makes something sin? It is if God said, thou shalt not do this. Our entire culture seems to be built upon, well, what do you think about that? What's your view on that? And God says, it doesn't matter what your view is or what you think about it. What's my word say about it? What's my law say about it? Do you want to know what you should be doing and shouldn't be doing? God says, look at my word. Don't be asking your friends. They're just as much in the darkness as you are about it. It says, what shall we say then? Is the law sin? God forbid. Nay, I had not known sin but by the law, for I had not known lust, except the law has said, thou shalt not covet. But sin, taking occasion by the commandment, wrought in me all manner of concupiscence, for without the law sin was dead. For I was alive without the law once, but when the commandment came, sin revived and I died. You know, there's Christian service. I'm always excited. I rode through campus yesterday. Drove through campus on Saturday, and I see the groups getting together, and they're heading out for Christian service. Going to go out and share the gospel. A lot of you head to parks and you play ball, or you have Bible time and you get those kids to come out and have a snack, and then you share the gospel of Jesus Christ with them. So you get a bunch of boys and girls together, school-age kids. Why do you go out there and try to teach them the truth of the Word of God? Because all day long they're doing things they shouldn't do, and mom didn't tell them it was wrong because she's doing what she shouldn't do, and dad didn't tell them that what they're doing is wrong because he's not doing what he should do. And so these kids are running around and they're sinning against God. And they're not willfully sinning against God. They're not deliberately. They don't even know they're sinning against God. And then here you come. And you bring the gospel of Jesus Christ and you say, for all have sinned and come short of the glory of God. Well, what's sin? Well, it takes us back to God's law. Thou shalt not lie. Thou shalt not steal. You begin to talk to a kid. Have you ever lied? Well, yeah. Have you ever stolen anything? Well, don't tell anybody. And you begin to witness to them. And then they realize, I'm not supposed to lie. I'm not supposed to steal. I'm not supposed to be disrespectful. And then they realize all of a sudden, I'm in a bad spot. I deserve to die and go to hell. And I need a Savior. And then you share the gospel of Jesus Christ with them. Some of you may work off campus during the summer. You work a job back home and you're working with the people that spend their evenings drinking and cavorting and viewing pornography and lying and stealing. And then they come to work and they're bitter and they're angry and they're cussing. And yet they don't feel bad about it. But why would they feel bad about it? Who's ever told them not to do those things? Not their mom, not their dad, not their coach, not their employer. But there you are working alongside them. And then you step in with the Word of God and you begin to show them that all have sinned and come short of the glory of God. And they say, well, I don't think I'm a sinner. I've heard that, I don't know how many times in my lifetime. Well, I don't sin. I say, you don't sin. You ever lied? Well, you ever stole? And you begin to take them to God's law, and the law shows them that they're a sinner, and they realize they're in need of a Savior, and then you share the gospel of Jesus Christ with them. And suddenly they realize that they're in a bad spot and that they need a Savior. Look at verse 10. And the commandment which was ordained to life I found to be unto death. The problem is not in the commandments. The problem is in the man. For sin, taking occasion by the commandment, deceived me, and by it slew me. Wherefore the law is holy, and the commandment holy and just and good. Was then that which is good made death unto me? God forbid. But sin, that it might appear, working death in me by that which is good, that sin by the commandment might become exceeding sinful. For we know that the law is spiritual. So, did you see what it just said about the law? It said the law is holy. It said it's just. It said it's good. It said it's spiritual. But then the verse concludes, but I'm carnal, sold under sin. Key word in that passage is sin, sin. And then here comes the law of God. You can live your entire life doing things that God says are sin, and you don't know you're sinning. And then one day you pick up a Bible. One day you read a tract. One day someone shares the gospel with you. And now you realize, not only am I a sinner, I'm committing a whole lot of sin. Listen, the night I got saved, I didn't bow down beside my parents' bed and confess every sin. I confessed that I was a sinner and I deserved to die and go to hell, and I asked Christ to forgive me and to save me. And from that point on, I began to study the Word of God, and it's an amazing thing. As I read the Bible, I found out a bunch of other sins I had going on that I didn't know had going on. And I wouldn't have known had I not begun to read and study the Word of God. What the Word of God did was it showed me I was not keeping God's commandments, and that made me a sinner in the eyes of God. I was sentenced to death, and so I came to Jesus Christ for salvation. The law couldn't save me, but it sure could make it apparent to me that I needed a Savior. Take your Bibles, look at 2 Corinthians chapter 3. 2 Corinthians chapter 3, look at verse 6. 2 Corinthians 3, verse 6. Speaking about God, it says this, who also hath made us able ministers of the New Testament, not of the letter, that's the Old Testament, but the Spirit, for the letter killeth, but the Spirit giveth life. And so we've just read how the letter kills. It's not that if you read the Old Testament, you're going to die. It's that when you read the Old Testament, you find out I'm a dead man, and you come to the New Testament, and you find out how to get life, life eternal. Verse 7, but if the ministration of death written and engraven in stones was glorious, wow, that's interesting. It says it was glorious. So there's nothing wrong with the Old Testament law. It's glorious. It's God's truth written down. It's man that isn't great. But the Old Testament's great, and the New Testament's great, and God's Word is great. It says this, so the children of Israel could not steadfastly behold the face of Moses for the glory of his countenance, which glory was to be done away. How shall not the ministration of the Spirit be rather glorious? So the title is the glorious book. So we find that the Old Testament's glorious, the New Testament's glorious. Would you rather have a glory that shows you you're a dead man or a glory that shows you how to get life? So they're both good. They both have purpose. The one brings you to Christ. The other lets Christ save you. So we don't throw out the Old Testament. We don't throw it away. We don't ignore the Old Testament. Verse 10, for even that which was made glorious had no glory in this respect by reason of the glory that excelleth. For if that which is done away was glorious, much more that which remaineth is glorious. Seeing then that we have such hope, we use great plainness of speech. Now maybe you're sitting here going, what did you just read? What are you saying? What's the Word of God saying? What he's doing here, he's defending the use of the Old Testament for New Testament Christians, as long as you keep it in its proper place. The Old Testament wasn't written so you could live by it and earn salvation. The Old Testament was written to show that you couldn't live by it and couldn't earn salvation, so you would turn to God in repentance and faith. The intent of the law was to reveal sin in an ungodly man. That's Romans chapter 7. And lead him to Jesus Christ, Galatians chapter 3. If you'll turn to Galatians chapter 3, it says this, is the law then against the promises of God? God forbid. For if there had been a law given which could have given life, verily righteousness should have been by the law. Now, why couldn't the law give life? Because you can't keep it. You know this, but let's just cover our basics. Nobody could keep it, but Jesus Christ kept it. Amen. Thank the Lord for what Christ has done for you and I. Verse 22, but the Scripture hath concluded all under sin. Now, let's just stop there for a minute. The Scripture hath concluded all under sin. Why do you witness to people on your job site? Why do you go out and witness and do door knocking? Why do you do Christian service? Why do we go on college campuses maybe and hand out tracts? Why do we go to the marketplace and hand out tracts? Why do we go house to house? And as you do that, you encounter people who say, I don't think I am a sinner. Now listen, you don't come to the conclusion that you're a sinner by watching television. You're not going to come to the conclusion that you're a sinner by surfing the internet or downing a few with your buddies. You come to the conclusion that you're a sinner when someone shows you from the Word of God that you're a sinner. It begins to give you a definition of what sin is, whether someone shows it to you or they open the Word of God and begin to read and the Holy Spirit begins to bear witness on them. And they come to the conclusion due to the Word of God, hey, I'm a sinner, I'm in a bad spot. Verse 22, but the Scripture hath concluded all under sin, that the promise by faith of Jesus Christ might be given to them that believe. Now listen, the law doesn't bring you to the place of death and leave you there. It brings you to the place of death so it can lead you to the person of life. Verse 23, before faith came, we were kept under the law, shut up unto the faith which should afterwards be revealed. Wherefore the law was our schoolmaster to bring us under baptism. No, it's not what it says. To bring us under sacraments? No, that's not what it says. To bring us unto trying harder? It doesn't say that either. It says to bring us unto Christ. To bring us unto Christ that we might be justified by faith. But after that, faith has come. We are no longer under a schoolmaster. So here's, I've said all that to bring you back to 1 Timothy. You said, whew, that was a trip. So in 1 Timothy, we have the Apostle Paul, who's writing to Timothy, a young man in the ministry, at a church in Ephesus. And so the question has to be asked, if we're not under the law, then why is the Holy Spirit, through the Apostle Paul, writing to a pastor of a church and telling him to use the law because it's good? Well, I'll tell you why. Let me give you an example. Let's just say that at the end of the service, we gave an invitation, or if I said, hey, at the end of chapel today, if you're not saved, we want you to be saved. If you'll stay after chapel and come see me and give me about 10 minutes, I can show you from the Scriptures that you're a sinner in need of a Savior. And in those 10 minutes, you're going to walk away, Lord willing. You will confess that you're a sinner and have accepted Jesus Christ as your Lord and Savior. But understand that when you walk out the door to head to class or lunch, you won't know any more about how to live a righteous life than when you came in. You just got saved. So praise the Lord, your sins are all forgiven. Now let's start finding out what your sins are so you can quit them. So you can begin to live a life that's pleasing to God. The purpose of the law is not to get you saved, it's to get you lost. And then when you get saved, it's to get you righteous, not by law keeping, but by law learning, by learning the Word of God. What does God's Word say? And as you read the Word of God and the Holy Spirit is working with the Word of God in your life, it begins to show you some things. Hey, you may sit in Bible conference this week and the preacher gets to preaching and you're going to hear something. You're like, I didn't even know that. What I've been doing is wrong. Thank you, Lord, for showing that to me. How do we learn that from this glorious book?

they feel like doing and they call it Christianity. So you got to find out the rules to play the game. Are you saying I'm not saved? Are you saying I'm not a Christian? I'm not saying that at all. But what you're doing is not real Christianity, according to the Word of God. Boy, that just takes a life right out of you, doesn't it? But it goes back to the opening statement. Well, what I think, it doesn't matter what you think. We've got to get away from that. You got to get away from that. It doesn't matter what you think. Well, this is how I feel. It doesn't matter how you feel. What does God's Word say? What does the Bible say? Look back at 1 Timothy chapter 1. We'll begin to wrap up. 1 Timothy 1, verse 9. Knowing this, that the law is not made for a righteous man, but for the lawless and disobedient, for the ungodly and for sinners, for unholy and profane, for murderers of fathers and murderers of mothers, and for manslayers. Listen, you can't pass man's laws to make people do what you think is right, because you may think it's right, but there's others who don't think it's right. So how do we know something's right? God's law, God's book, God's word. You can't legislate righteousness. Everybody runs around saying, well, just do the right thing. Cowardly Christians say, well, just love Jesus and have values. Listen, people love people, and everybody's got values. They value something. What we're supposed to do, now listen to me, what we're supposed to do is we're supposed to teach people who haven't been taught right and wrong from the Word of God. We're to teach them right and wrong from the Word of God. Now, the world would say, well, that you're being hateful, and you only think that if you watch TV all day or watch news all day. It's not hateful to show people from Scripture what God says. So if you read the law of God, and, well, we're not under the law. I said, if you read the law of God, he specifically forbids every imaginable act of sexual deviance and perversion. So are you telling me that's okay now because it's not written in the New Testament? Why would God write another chapter and say that stuff all over again if he's already said it? All he has to say is, if people want to know what's right, show them my word. If people want to know what's right, show them the law of God. We don't have to restate the whole thing. And there it is. And so when somebody comes along and says, you know what they're doing now? So I'm not shocked by that. That's found over in Leviticus. See, God already told everyone in your city not to do that. Then why are they doing that? Well, there's two possibilities. They've either rejected the Word of God, or they don't know the Word of God. Thus, we go door to door. Thus, we hand out tracts. Some places you find them street preaching. They're trying to get the Word out. What's the duty of the minister? Well, in our passage in 1 Timothy, for Timothy in the church at Ephesus, it was to teach people, it was what Paul's telling him to do, teach people the Word of God. When Paul went to Ephesus, that city worshiped the goddess Diana, and that worship involved acts of immorality. They considered that part of what Diana approved of, so you can't just tell those people, trust Jesus, get saved, and then come to church and keep doing what you've always been doing and keep living like the culture lives. You have to teach them that that's unacceptable according to the law of God. I mean, what are you going to say? Just get saved, that's all that matters? Just get saved and love Jesus, that's all that matters? That's not true. Get saved and then stop doing that stuff because the law of God says it's an abomination to him. And the churches in America are helping the decline of America because they say, well, just love the Lord. As long as you just love the Lord. That's not what I read in the Word of God. That's not according to Scripture. Look at 1 Timothy 1, verse 10. Look at that word there, men stealers. We'll just pick one quickly here. Kidnapping. Men stealers. Kidnapping. Adult napping. Human trafficking. Pornographers and pimps and all the rest of that crowd, they steal people's lives from them and they keep them in bondage. And the Word of God says it's wrong. Now, Hollywood doesn't say it's wrong. Washington, D.C. doesn't say it's wrong. State universities don't say it's wrong. But if you're going to throw out the Word of God, then you can't make a case against people that I just listed, because they'll say that's just your opinion. But it's not just my opinion. It's the Word of God. It's the Word of God. Listen, I don't like living in a country that's thrown out the law of God, and it doesn't help when the church is misunderstanding this phrase, we're not under the law, and they throw out the law of God. Listen, you need the law of God to teach lawless people how to be law-abiding citizens and law-abiding Christians. So in verse 10, I think it's really important. It says, if there be any other thing that is contrary to sound doctrine, according to the glorious gospel of the blessed God, which was committed to my trust. So here's the last point I want to make to you this morning. If you didn't get anything,

0: As I hope you get this. The law and the gospel are not the same, but the law and the gospel are not contrary one to another. He said the law is in accord, is what he said in this verse, the law is in accord with the glorious gospel. Well, how is that? Well, the law brings you to Christ by showing you your need for a Savior. That's the gospel. And Christ died for our sins. What sins? The law. You don't understand the gospel if you don't know something about God's law. Christ died for our sins and was buried, and the third day rose again. The gospel that leaves people as they found them is not the New Testament gospel. Now, that really ticks a lot of people off when you say that. You want to get in a fight, that'll get the brethren worked up. But when I read the scriptures, the woman at the well, was she changed after she met Christ? Madman of Gadara, was he changed after he met Christ? Were you changed after you met Christ? New Testament gospel doesn't save you and then leave you as it found you. And that just really, I don't know why does that upset God's people? A gospel doesn't take a depraved sinner and get them to say a prayer, call on Jesus, and leave them a depraved sinner for the rest of their life. That gospel will introduce them to a new life. Hey, the glorious book will help them become obedient and godly and give them victory over sin and make them holy. Verse 5 says this, now the end of the commandment is charity out of a pure heart. Notice the wording in the verse. Now the end of the commandment is charity out of a pure heart. Do you see the compatibility of the law and the gospel? Well, I think the only thing that matters, preacher, is charity. Charity out of a pure heart, but you got to start with the commandment. Well, what's the commandment? Well, charity according to what? God's law. A pure heart according to God's law. A good conscience according to God's law. It's been my sad experience in over 25 years of pastoring that people will excuse sin in their life rather than repent and allow the Lord to give them victory over it. You hear excuses. I've heard these excuses. Well, Pastor, my heart doesn't condemn me. Pastor, I just don't feel convicted about that. Pastor, I don't feel like I've done anything wrong. I like this one. I've talked to the Lord and he's okay with it. Well, I don't know what Lord you're talking to. And you didn't consult God's word. You consulted a God who was separate from his word. You consulted a God who didn't write anything on tables of stone. You have people who believe they're good without God, but it's their own definition of good. You have people who believe they're right when they're not righteous because of their own definition of right. I just believe my truth. Well, your truth's a lie. Mark her down. Someone says, I just believe my truth, or back up. Your truth's a lie. That's your code word for I reject the word of God. Yes, we're not under the law, but we're not over it. We're not bound by its every statute and decree, and we know that. You can go study Acts chapter 15 and many other places. But if you don't know if something's right or wrong, who and where or what are you going to consult? I pray that you'll consult the glorious book, the book of God, God's book. And there are many things addressed in the Old Testament law that are not addressed in the New Testament scriptures. Why? Why is that? And that's a question many of you ask at times. Because they don't have to be. They're already written for your understanding. Amen? It's amazing as you read 1 Timothy and you get to 2 Timothy, Paul is writing to Timothy, and we talk about this Bible, the glorious book, just not Paul's writings, the entire book, and he says to him in 2 Timothy 2, verse 15, study to show thyself approved unto God, a workman that needeth not to be ashamed, rightly dividing the word of truth. But shun profane and vain babblings, for they will increase unto more ungodliness. And you find that theme throughout the two books. 2 Timothy 3:16, all scripture is given by inspiration of God and is profitable for doctrine, for reproof, for correction, for instruction in righteousness, that the man of God, that you, God's people, God's children, may be perfect, thoroughly furnished unto all good works. I pray that you'll fall in love with the glorious book. I pray that you'll spend time in the glorious book. I pray that you'll be obedient to the glorious book. And I pray as we go into Bible conference that you're excited what God's going to show you out of this glorious book.
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2: Jesus Christ is the message of this book. This book has two messages. One, Christ is the answer to man's problem. And secondly, You need him. As we look at Genesis 37, I want to make the comment to you that I believe that Joseph is the most beautiful, the most complete, the most accurate picture of Jesus Christ in the Old Testament. And I have one goal this morning. I want to lift up my Savior. I want you to know how good he is. I want you to know what he's done for me and he's done for you. And I want to glorify him in every way I possibly can. So let's look at the life of Joseph this morning and find out what we can see about our Savior. Let's read chapter 37, verses 3 through 11, and we read together. Now, Israel loved Joseph more than all his children because he was the son of his old age, and he made him a coat of many colors. When his brethren saw their father loved him more than all his brethren, they hated him and could not speak peaceably unto him. Joseph dreamed a dream, and he told it his brethren, and they hated him yet the more. And he said unto them, Hear, I pray you, this dream which I have dreamed. For behold, we were binding sheaves in the field, and lo, my sheaf arose and also stood upright. And behold, your sheaves stood around about and made obeisance to my sheaf. And his brethren said unto him, Shalt thou indeed reign over us, or shalt thou indeed have dominion over us? And they hated him yet the more for his dreams and for his words. And he dreamed yet another dream, and told it his brethren, and said, Behold, I have dreamed a dream more, and behold, the sun and the moon and the 11 stars made obeisance to me. And he told it to his father and to his brethren, and his father rebuked him, and said unto him, What is this dream that thou hast dreamed? Shall I and thy mother and thy brethren indeed come to bow down ourselves to thee to the earth? And his brethren envied him, but his father observed the saying. In verses 3 through 8, we find where it's clearly delineated that his brethren hated him. In fact, it's listed three times, and it builds in intensity. Verse 4, they hated him. Verse 5, they hated him yet the more. Verse 8, and they hated him yet the more. In verse 11, it goes on to say they envied him. That's jealousy with a very strong competitive component. They hated what Joseph had that they didn't have. In James 3:16, we read these words, where envying and strife is, there is confusion. And then the next words are very telling, and every evil work. Envy is angry frustration directed at God's plan for your life or God's plan for somebody else's life. Someone got something you thought you should have had. It's a belief that in some way, somehow, God has not been fair to you. Donald Barnhouse put it this way, how unfortunate that many are not willing to take the place which God has assigned them in this world. When a man is covetous and envious, he's saying, God, I am not satisfied. You didn't give me what I want. Such a man would dethrone God and redeal the events and possessions of life so that the little he would be exalted. Hatred is envy's bitter result. Galatians 5 lists the works of the flesh. And if you look at that list, you'll find that hatred and envy are both in the list. Joseph's brothers didn't have their hearts set on murder at the beginning. I'm convinced of that. But envy matured in their heart and developed a murderous attitude. Stephen, in his wonderful speech in Acts chapter 7, alludes to this when he says of the patriarchs that they were moved with envy and sold Joseph. Moved. Great passion was involved in their hatred and envy of Joseph. You know the scary thing about this? This kind of hatred and envy was within a family. Jesus prayed we would love each other the way the Father loved the Son in John 17, 26. And I have declared unto them thy name and will declare it, that the love wherewith thou hast loved me may be in them and I in them. You know, our families ought to be a refuge. Our families ought to be marinated in love. You know, husbands, love your wives. I had to mention something. I mean, it was Valentine's. If I didn't bring love in here somewhere, you'd think I was a heretic. Husbands, love your wives. Wives, reverence your husband. Don't allow meanness in your home. Let's get a question. Have you stopped cuddling? I'm talking to the married couples, college students. Don't do something you shouldn't do. Say, well, the preacher said we're something. Don't. Have you stopped cuddling? Well, you know, get it solved. Do you still kiss each other? Some of you married couples, you haven't kissed other than a peck on the cheek in years. You need to lay one on her. Do you still touch each other with a tenderness in your heart? You know, if not, fix it tonight. Your home is your refuge. It is your port. Softly speak to one another. Family is where we love, where we nurture, where we edify each other. Romans 12 says this, be kindly affectioned one to another with brotherly love, in honor preferring one another. Put someone else's needs ahead of yours. That works best in the family. It's amazing to me how many verses in Scripture talk about things like that, but we never apply that to our homes. We apply it to people outside the home. We apply it to each other as brothers and sisters in Christ, but not to that sister or that brother that is your main brother or sister in Christ. Why did his brothers hate him and envy him so much? Well, verses 3 and 4 tell us he was the father's favorite. Israel loved Joseph more than all his children. And again it says, and when his brethren saw that their father loved him more, they hated him for it. Joseph is eager to tell him his dreams. Four times he used the word behold. I taught junior high for a number of years, and junior high kids are good about the behold thing because they want to tell you everything going on in their life. And you're trying to teach something in class and it's, ooh, ooh, ooh, ooh. I said, yes, did you see that thing on TV where that puppy fell down in that drain and they had to dig a big hole and cut the pipe and pull the puppy out? And I'm teaching the Compromise of 1820. And I would look at that student and say, and? That applies. If he had something on his heart and he had to share it. Ooh, ooh, behold, I had a dream. And there were sheaves there, and I'm here in the middle, and all of your sheaves bowed to me. And the word there means over and over and over again. It's a repeated process. Well, what did he expect his brother to say? Yep, I'm looking forward to bowing to my little brother. Look, I am the little brother. My big brother never bowed to me. I wouldn't expect him to. And they rebuked him. And then he has another dream. As if it wasn't bad. They hated him for his dream. Who has ever hated you for a dream? You wake up in the middle, early in the morning, you're talking to your roommate. Man, I had a weird dream last night. And he said, well, what was it? And you explain the dream to him. He looks at you and says, I hate you. Who hates somebody for a dream? But they did, and Joseph decided, okay, since you hated me for that dream, let me tell you another one. Yeah. The sun and the moon and the 11 stars, obviously his family, his mom, his dad, and his brothers. And you did obeisance to me. Well, this time, Jacob gets involved. I mean, Jacob rebuked him. The word means to chide, to grapple, to contend. If you want that in street language, Jacob got in his face. Do you really think that me and your mother and your brethren are going to bow to you? What? Joseph didn't know. He just told him his dream. What Joseph's brethren really hated was the frightening possibility the dream revealed God's will. That's what they hated. What if it's true? The Word of God says that Jacob himself retained these thoughts. Why? Because Jacob had been led by a dream. At Bethel, he saw the ladder, angels ascending and descending. He was frightened by that dream, and he tells God, if you bring me back to this place safe, you'll be my God right here. He was led by a dream, and it concerned Jacob that maybe this dream was prophecy. My Savior, as pictured in Joseph, was hated for his relationship with the Father. John 5:18 says, they sought the more to kill him because he said also that God was his Father. They hated Jesus for what he said, and they hated Joseph for what he said. John 6:41, the Jews murmured at him because he said, I am the bread which came down from heaven. Jesus was also envied. Pilate knew it. Word of God tells us plainly in Matthew 27, when the Jews brought Jesus to Pilate, he knew that for envy they had delivered him. Look at verse 12 to 14 in chapter 37. His brethren went to feed their father's flock in Shechem, and Israel said unto Joseph, do not thy brethren feed the flock in Shechem? Come, and I'll send thee unto them. And he said unto him, here am I. And he said to him, go, I pray thee, see whether it be well with thy brethren and well with the flocks, and bring me word again. So he sent him out of the vale of Hebron, and he came to Shechem. That's a pretty dangerous place to go, pretty good ways away from home, and it concerned Jacob a little bit, and he's not entirely at peace about that situation. So he sends Joseph to check on him, and the father knew they might need some help, and he just wanted to find out what was going on. Come, I'll send thee unto them. And he said unto him, here am I. We are immediately ushered into a time before time when God the Father and God the Son are having a discussion. And in the wisdom of the eternal Godhead, the Father said to the Son, I'm concerned about man, and I'm going to send you to them. And I want you to go find out if it's well with them or not. Omniscience saw the fall of man. Omniscience saw man's danger. Omniscience saw us alienated from our Creator. And he proposed the Son would go, sent by the Father. 1 John 4:10, herein is love, that he loved us and sent his Son. In verse 14, Joseph is sent to see, I love the phrase, whether it be well with thy brethren. You know, God cares if things are well with thee or not. Are you burdened? Are you heavy-hearted? Are you on the verge of tears? Does your heart feel like it weighs 50 pounds in your chest? Is there something bothering you that just weighs on you? Do you know that God knows that and God cares, and it burdens the heart of God whether or not things are well with thee? God loves you. Young people, let me tell you something. Don't you buy into the kind of Christianity that has you living in fear because you make mistakes and mess up and stumble and fall. Because all that's part of the learning process, and the person that's never made a mistake in life didn't get very far in life. And people have you living in absolute fear of God. If I don't take just the right step and do just the right thing, God's going to be mad at me. Your Father loves you. I'd do anything to get that in your heart. Your Father is loving, and he's kind, and he's gracious, and he's merciful, and it matters to his heart if things are well with thee. And he sent his Son. Think about it. At his birth, what did the angels sing? On earth, peace, goodwill toward men. John 3:17, God sent not his Son into the world to condemn the world, but that the world through him might be saved. God wanted it to be well with thee. And he's concerned about you. Jacob could not know that when he sent his son off to see his other sons, that he would not see Joseph for 20 years. He couldn't have known that. I wonder if he'd have sent him. But Joseph was ready. Verse 13, here am I. But look where he left. He left the vale of Hebron. Hebron is a word that means fellowship or communion. And vale suggests a quiet, peaceful place. So where was Joseph? He dwelt in happy fellowship and communion with the Father. There he was. He was at home. He was known. He was loved. He was appreciated. But he was willing to leave all of that for me and for you. Love calls the Lord of glory to leave home and descend to a hostile realm where we would hate him without a cause. So he left this place of communion and he came to Shechem. Shechem's a word that means neck between the shoulders. And it's a high place where you could see it as a continental divide. From that place, water either runs into the Jordan River Valley or to the Mediterranean. It's an interesting word. It's used in Genesis 49:15 in reference to Issachar. It's the word in their shoulder. He bowed his shoulder to bear and became a servant unto tribute. So what did Jesus do? Jesus left the vale of Hebron, wonderful fellowship with the Father, and he came to a place where he would bear the burden of many and become a servant unto tribute. Isaiah 53, he's despised and rejected, a man sorrows acquainted with grief. We hid, as it were, our faces from him. He was despised, and we esteemed him not. Surely he hath borne our griefs and carried our sorrows, yet we did esteem him stricken, smitten of God, and afflicted. Philippians 2, who being in the form of God thought it not robbery to be equal with God, but made himself of no reputation, and took upon him the form of a servant, and became obedient unto death, even the death of the cross. Jesus didn't have to leave communion with the Father. Jesus didn't have to leave his home where he was respected and known and loved and admired and come to a place where we hated him without a cause. But the Father said, will you go? And the Son said, I will. Look at verse 15. Certain man found him, and behold, he was wandering in the field. The man asked him, saying, what seekest thou? He said, I seek my brethren. Tell me, I pray thee, where they feed their flocks. And the man said, they are departed hence, for I heard them say, let us go to Dothan. And Joseph went after his brethren and found them in Dothan. Now, you have to let this sink in a little bit and understand some geography. He found out his brethren weren't where they were supposed to be. His father sent him to Shechem. And he says, have you seen them? He says, yeah, I heard them say they were on their way. They were going to keep going to Dothan. And Joseph went after his brethren. Now, Hebron to Shechem is 50 miles. From Shechem to Dothan was another 24 miles as the crow flies. We suspect at this time in his life, Joseph is probably 17 or 18 years of age. And he walked on his own 74 miles to do what his father asked him to do. Now, I find that amazing, because I had two teenage boys at home once, and taking the trash to the road was a horrible imposition on them. And this young man walked 74 miles because Dad said go. He was moved from start to finish with an unwavering devotion to accomplish his father's will. Nothing would be tolerated as failure in his mission. No lack of appreciation from those to whom he ministered would ever deter him in that devotion. Joseph is such a beautiful picture of Christ. Now, Joseph, like Jesus, was determined to accomplish the task given him by the Father. Jesus would be despised and he would be rejected, but nothing would deter him. I want you to see what Jesus did for you and understand what he's done for you. Jesus went all the way for you. Jesus did not go halfway and ask you to meet him there. Jesus did not pay some of the price for your redemption and ask you to finish making the payments. Jesus paid it all. He didn't love you partially and then wait for you to match his love. Jesus loved you when you ignored him and hated him and rejected him, yet his love for you never wavered at any point in your life, and it still doesn't. Jesus set his face like a flint toward Jerusalem, toward the cross, wouldn't let anything get in his way. When it looked like the Jews were going to jump in there and kill him or stone him, he just backed away and disappeared and got out of their hands until the time was right. And then he presented himself. They came at him with torches and lights, looking for Jesus. Judas came up and kissed him on the cheek. Are you the one? He said, I'm he. Let these go. He paid everything at the right time, the full amount for everybody in this room. I see my Savior like I see Joseph, on 74. You know, they say you can walk at a decent clip. You can walk about 10 miles a day. Well, that means it took him a week to get there. Can you see him? A teenage boy camping out there on the fields and doesn't know what's around him, and he hears an animal in the distance and wonders what that is. And it would have been easy to just stop and turn around and go back home. Somewhere along the line, he probably ran out of food and had to figure out a way to get that done. His travel from where he was to where he was going was not without problems, but he never wavered in the Father's request. Go check on the others and see if it's well with them. On. Jesus would not use his power to free himself from what the Father sent him to do. He was going on until everything was fulfilled. You know, at his temptation in the wilderness, the first thing Satan said to Jesus out in the wilderness was, "If thou be the Son of God," to question that. He's hanging on the cross, and that rascally bunch that stood around the foot of the cross said the same thing. His ministry began with that question, and it ended with that question. They looked at him and said, "If thou be the Son of God, then come down off the cross." He couldn't come down off the cross because he was the Son of God, and the Father sent him to do what he sent him to do. "Spare yourself." "No, Joseph, stop all this. It's scary out here. It's dark out here. You don't know who's out here. You're running out of food. It's a long walk. It's a week out there. Stop all this and go back and just tell Dad you couldn't find him." But he didn't. And Joseph, like Jesus, and Jesus, like Joseph, never wavered. He went after his brethren. You know, I find this so interesting. Those simple words sum up God's heart toward you. I don't know who you are. I don't know where you are. You could be sitting in your living room. You could be driving in the car, listening to the radio. You could be doing any number of things. But I want to tell you, no matter who you are, you could be a freshman at Pensacola Christian College. And I'll tell you this. God's love for you in the gospel is summed up in that beautiful phrase, "Joseph went after his brethren," and Jesus has come after you, and he wants things to be well with thee. Jesus had to suffer and pay redemption's price, but he completed the task his Father gave him to do. I see him. I can see him so clearly as he's walking across the fields, and he comes over a rise, or he comes up the upward slope of a hill and looks again, and I can see him calling for his brethren. "Simeon, Levi, Reuben, Judah." And he cried for them, and he cried for them, and he cried for them. And I heard him call my name. July the 19th, 1970, a little cinder block church in Greensboro, North Carolina. As I sat there, lost, hearing the gospel presented by a young man that I went to high school with and had a testimony for Christ, and I knew he did. And he presented Jesus to me, and I heard the Spirit of God say, "Dennis! Because Jesus came after me. Because he wanted it to be well with me." What about you? Do you know this Savior? Do you know the one that the Father has sent to you that overcame every obstacle in his way and would not waver in his love for you and went all the way to the cross and didn't pay part of it, paid all of it because he loved you so much? And he loved you because the Father loves you. And the Father said, go. And he said, "Okay, I will." Joseph sought his brethren. Jesus seeks you. Reuben, Levi, Dan, Simeon, what is your name? What is your name? The Father that sent the Son calls your name, and He wants you to come and let Him do for you what He alone can do. Let Him show you the mercy and the grace and the tenderness and the kindness, because He desperately wants to know that it's well with you.
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0: listen to sermons anytime on Rejoice Pulpit. Classic preaching from the eternal word. 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
1: Acts chapter 2 is where we're found this morning, Acts chapter number 2. So take your Bible, if you would, join me there. And then as we consider the opening of a new series in Scripture this morning, I want you to think about the words "in search of church," because that's the title of what we'll be doing over the next several weeks at Campus Church. Now, when you think about those words "in search of church," it's a good pursuit, obviously, because we want to be involved in the work that God's left for the church to do. But if you're going to search for something, you have to first know what you're looking for. If I'm in search of church, what is it that church looks like? Now, I know that in a room this size with an audience this diverse, there could be a lot of different answers that give us the feeling of, well, church should look like. But if we really want to get down to what we call the brass tacks, so to speak, let's take a look at Scripture and say, Lord, when you birthed the church, what are some of those core characteristics of the church that you said, don't miss this? They're absolutely negotiables. There are things about church that can actually fluctuate with time. They can move with culture. That they can be diverse because of preference. But I will say there are some essentials to church that are non-negotiable. When God established the work of the local church, he said, listen, I'm leaving you something, and these core things are must-haves. So when we start to think about what does church look like in search of church, let's begin where God did, and that's in his word. Now, before we read the passage, think with me or put yourself in this setting for just a moment. I know this is a little bit dangerous on a Sunday morning. You say, boy, maybe I would kind of like to be there right now. But just picture yourself on a beautiful Pensacola sunny day. It's 1 o'clock and the sun's out. There are no clouds in the sky. And it's fairly hot and humid. So where would you like to be on a beautiful sunny day, about 1 o'clock, fairly hot and humid? Where would you like to be? Some of you are thinking right now, English 101, all right? Probably not there. Some of you are saying, well, doing laundry. No, you're not saying any of that. You're saying, man, you're in Pensacola. It's 1 o'clock. It's a beautiful sunny day. It's maybe 90 degrees. It's hot and humid outside. Hey, you're at the beach, and I'm telling you, it is a perfect day. So you're there, you're just kind of soaking up the sun and enjoying the beauty of God's creation. You're listening to the gentle lap of the waves on the shore. There's a good number of people out, but it's not overly crowded, and you're just enjoying the day. Maybe this has happened to you before. It's not happened to me, but as you're there, you're enjoying the familiar sounds, a sound that's not so familiar finally reaches your ear, and you hear a faint cry for help. Now, you were in somewhat of, you were lulled into just the hypnotic aspect of the waves, but something interrupts it, and you hear a faint cry for help. Well, you're roused out of that lackadaisical attitude, and now your ears are keenly attuned, and you listen again, and once more you hear it, and someone shouts out, they cry out for help. Well, you stand up from the chair that you were seated on, and now you've made your way to the very edge of the shore, and you're looking out, trying to discern where's the cry coming from. And you're not the only one. There are a few others who've gathered around, and you can hear it again. You hear the cry, and now you're trying to hone in your eye to match where the sound's coming from. And finally, you see it. You see an arm that's raised, and then a head, and then it's underneath. A wave goes over them, and then they bob up again. They were pulled out by whatever, and they're having a hard time. They're in trouble. Well, now you and the people that are surrounding you, you try to discern a plan. How are we going to help the person who obviously is crying out for it? Now, I want you to pause for just a moment and think about what it is that you're doing. There's been a legitimate plea for help, and you have the potential to offer it. You haven't turned a deaf ear, a blind eye to the call. You know the call's real. You know that you are, in a sense, in a position to help. And so you begin to talk to the people around you. What are we going to do to help this person who knows they need help? And you come up with a plan. So someone runs to start to get objects. You run yourself thinking maybe there's something back by where you're at. And I want you to think for a moment, because I don't intend to be completely absurd, but I do want you to think about the absurdity of our plan. Do you know, oftentimes you can go to a gas station or a little convenience store on your way to the beach and you can pick up a few things that are just fun to play with, and oftentimes the means by which a child will pass the time at a beach. And I'm not talking about a float. I'm not talking about some blow-up animal that you'll play with on the shore. I'm talking about the little bucket that you would use to build sandcastles and maybe a little shovel. And so our plan to rescue the person that is struggling is, by admission, absurd, but it is what we landed on. We went, we gathered as many little buckets as we could, and we thought, if we can do it fast enough, maybe we can empty the ocean of the problem that is causing his drowning. And so, like desperate people, intent on helping the one who's struggling, we begin to take our buckets and we begin to scoop the water and throw it to the shore. And we scoop again and again, over and over again. There's sweat now just pouring off of our face because we're trying to remove the problem. We're going to save this man if only we can change his circumstances. Now, you and I immediately understand the craziness, the absurdity of the plan. The plan is not to remove the problem that is causing the man his drowning. The answer is remove the man, not that which is causing his problem. Do you know, many times the church has wrongly addressed its mission. Many times church has said, we're supposed to so change the world that we will remove the problem. Did you know that until Jesus Christ comes and he himself is king, the world will continue to experience problems? There will never be a time on this side of eternity where you and I can recreate the kingdom and remove all of the challenges, all of the problems, so that now we can live in absolute peace and harmony. There'll never come a time when that is the answer until Jesus Christ himself comes and makes all things new. So until that day, what do we do? Well, you're not going to change the environment. I'm not saying you can't impact it, but you're not going to change it. So what do? Well, the only answer is to change the person. The only answer is we need a radical change of us, not a radical change of what's around us. That's why God blessed the church with power that is unprecedented to bring about his change. Look in your Bible this morning at Acts chapter 2. And as we are in search of church, look at what this early church begins to look like. Let's start in verse number 41. Then they that gladly received his word were baptized. Now, I want us to pause for just a moment because this is an important acknowledgement. It's not just something we want to breeze past too quickly. What is it that's taking place here in search of church? Well, the first thing that we see is they received the word. They received the unchanging, absolute, eternal word of God. And what is that word that they received? They received the word that Jesus Christ is the exclusive answer to their problem of sin. You and I understand that sin always has to have payment. The Bible says that death came about because of sin. The wage of sin, the price of sin is death. Whenever there's sin, there is always death. Do you know, one word that you and I should always associate with the word death is this. It's the word separation. Separation. When Adam and Eve sinned, did they really die, yes or no? Well, the answer is absolutely. You say, well, they didn't just fall over. They didn't sin and, oh, they died. So did they really die? Yes, they really did. Because sin always means separation. When Adam and Eve sinned, they now experienced death in their relationship with Almighty God. Eventually, their bodies, it began to succumb, but eventually they were separated from their bodies. They didn't cease to exist, but sin brought about separation. The wage of sin is separation. Do you remember when Jesus died on the cross? Do you remember the words that he said? As Jesus is making your payment for sin, my payment for sin, Jesus cries out as he's hung on a cruel cross. He cries out, my God, why hast thou forsaken me? Jesus Christ experienced the reality of God being rent from God because Jesus Christ was paying the price that always has to be paid for sin, and that is separation. Well, the price has been paid. If you try to pay the price for sin, if you try to pay it yourself, you'll spend all eternity doing so. Did you hear that? If you try to pay the price for sin, you'll spend all eternity doing so. You say, well, isn't there a point where it's enough? The sad truth is you can never finally pay off your sin debt. It's why hell is for eternal. It's why hell is eternal. So if you try to pay it, you'll spend an eternity trying to do so, but there is one who is eternal. He's the Alpha and Omega. He exists from vanishing point to vanishing point. He inhabits eternity. His name is Jesus Christ. And Jesus Christ, once and for all, said, "It is finished. The sin debt has been paid." Christ experienced your separation. He made the final payment for sin. And all who will come to Christ, all who will say, I receive that exclusive word, that singular way. I know there is a way that seems right, but the end of that way, the Bible says, are the ways of death, the ways of separation. There's a way that seems, but it's a broken way. Jesus said, I am the way, the truth, and the life. No man cometh unto the Father but by me. If you've come to Jesus Christ, you have now been reconciled to God through the payment made by Jesus Christ, then you, my friend, are part of his bride, part of his body. You're part of the church. The local church has assembled. We've gathered together today, and now Jesus begins to unpack in Scripture. What does that look like? We've been saved. Now the church is to be a saved membership, a saved church. What else are they supposed to be? Well, they were baptized. Listen, if you've never been scripturally baptized, my encouragement is, well, why not? You say, well, it's embarrassing. Oh, no, it's a declaration. You say, well, a lot of people will be looking at me. What an opportunity for a testimony. Well, I just don't know if I really want it. Oh, why not? The one who hung naked on a tree for you says, okay, now here's what I want you to do. I want you to be a public demonstration of the reality that I have washed you, that I'm the one who died, was buried, and rose again for you. I want you to be a living public demonstration of what I did on your behalf. It's baptism. So they that gladly received the word, they were saved, they were baptized, and then they form the local church. What does that look like? Well, it's not hard for us to see this morning in the pages that are about to unfold. Look down again at your Bible at Acts chapter 2. Look down at verse number 41. Then they that gladly received his word were baptized, and the same day there were added unto them about 3,000 souls. Do you know the first thing that I noticed regarding these basic elements of the local New Testament church? Well, they're saved and they're baptized, of course. But notice this, there is a focus on the Savior. A focus on the Savior. How did they keep this focus? Well, they did so through a continual attention to the Word of God. The centrality of the Word of God for the New Testament church has always been the bedrock upon which the church was to function. Listen, it's not just a snappy story. It's not just wow, what a well-run service. The bedrock of the church, you can't have church without it, is a continual, steadfast focus on the Word of God. The people were committed to the apostles' teaching. The word and the teaching of the word, it was foundational to the growth and the health of the church. It kept their eyes on Jesus. Listen to what the apostle Paul says to a younger pastor about this very issue of continually attending to the word. Listen to what he said. In 1 Timothy chapter 4, he hits this theme repetitiously. Verse number 6, he's saying to Timothy, if thou put the brethren in remembrance of these things, thou shalt be a good minister of Jesus Christ, nourished up in the words of faith and of good doctrine, whereunto thou hast attained. 1 Timothy 4:11, these things command and teach. 1 Timothy 4:13, till I come, give attendance to reading, to exhortation, to doctrine. 1 Timothy 4:16, take heed unto thyself, and unto the doctrine. Continue in them, for in doing this, thou shalt both save thyself and them that hear thee. The church, if we're trying to ask the question, hey, here we are in a modern day, what does church look like?

ever run the risk of becoming something that has no relevance, no importance. I don't really need church. Well, only so far as the church takes its eye off from its primary object, and that is Jesus Christ. How can I keep my eyes on Jesus? You keep your eyes on Jesus through the pages of his word. Jesus is the living word. He was the word embodied. Okay, in the beginning, John chapter 1, in the beginning was the, it's capitalized, it's a personal pronoun, in the beginning was the word. And the word was with God, and the word was God. The same was in the beginning. This is Jesus Christ. And then the Bible says, and the word, capital W-O-R-D, and the word put on flesh and dwelt among us. And we beheld his glory, even as of the only begotten of the Father, full of grace and truth. How is it that the church can retain its legitimacy? Man, keep a focus on the word. That is Jesus Christ. Her name is one that you may not be familiar with, but her name is Florence Mae Chadwick. She died back in 1955, but Florence Chadwick was the first American woman to actually swim the English Channel. She swam it both ways. The place where she swam it was about 21 miles across one way. Well, it was quite a feat, and she's in the record books as the first woman to accomplish it. She wanted to do something back here in the States, so the Catalina Islands, she was going to swim from Catalina to the California coast, which is about 26 miles. It's quite a journey, and so she began from the island, and she's trying to swim to the shores of California. And as she does, there is a small armada of boats that's around her. So she's swimming, and obviously hour after hour ticks by. At about 15 hours, this group has surrounded her, but a thick fog had rolled in, and it was difficult to see. Now, obviously, the boats knew where they were going, but she's just going on and on. She said to her mom, who was in one of the nearby boats, "I don't think I can make it." Her mom encouraged her and said, "Keep going." She swam at that point for another hour, and in a time period that was about 15 hours at this mark. For another hour, she swam on, heading in the right direction, still unable to see because of the thick fog. After she'd swam another hour, she finally said, "I can't do it anymore. Pull me in." She was pulled into the boat, and they discovered she was 1 mile from the shore. About a month later, she got in the water again, and she said, "I'm going to swim the channel. I'm going to swim from Catalina to the California coast." And that she did. And she was asked, "How is it?" A thick fog, the second time she made the swim. The same thing, a thick fog rolls in. She couldn't see the coastline. She couldn't see the shore. And someone said, "Okay, Florence, how did you do it the second time? What was different?" She said, "I kept in my mind a picture of the coast. And from start to finish, I kept my eye fixed on the coast. Looking unto," what's the next word? "Looking unto Jesus, the author, the finisher of our faith, who for the joy set before him endures the cross, despising the shame, and is set down at the right hand of the Father." What is it that you and I are to continually be looking unto? Looking unto Jesus. How are we going to do that separated from the word of God? Listen, if church, this church, any church, ceases to have a continual focus on Jesus as found in the pages of Scripture, it ceases to continue to carry out the mission that it was given from God Almighty. And that is to answer the question, sir, we would see Jesus. If you're in search of church, if you're saying, "Hey, what does it look like today? Is it even relevant today?" The first thing you have to answer is, does the church have a continual focus on the Savior? Look at the second thing. It's still in verse number 42. The second thing that I notice, what does church look like? Well, a focus on the Savior as found in the pages of Scripture. The second thing, a fellowship with the saints. A fellowship with the saints. Acts 2:42, "And they continued steadfastly in the apostles' doctrine and

0: in fellowship. Now, how did they do that fellowship? It goes on, it says, and in breaking of bread and in prayers. Isn't it interesting that in the description of the newly formed church, it mentions doctrine and fellowship in the same breath? It's like, wow, doctrine, fellowship, and it's all like just one thing. Sometimes we think of, hey, we're gonna have a fellowship after church, okay? Let's have a church fellowship. What in our world of church, what does a fellowship always include? It always includes? Yeah, amen, that was a singular answer. And it was the loudest answer you've given all morning, okay? Okay, so what does it always include? Well, it always includes food. Well, it did here, but please know, it doesn't always have to include food. Unless you're talking about the bread of the word. Hey, well, what did they fellowship around? Well, the basis of their fellowship was doctrine. Don't do this, okay? Don't do this. When you start to hear the word doctrine, don't do this. Don't go, doctrine. Don't do that. Do you know what doctrine is? The word just means teaching. Do you know, every time we come to church, what should be involved in part of what we're doing, fellowshipping around, part of it should be teaching, doctrine. It is actually the structure upon which the church is going to hang. If you have bad doctrine, you've got bad church. So what is the church actually kind of, wow, they're fellowshipping around. They're fellowshipping around the teaching of the word. Do you know, in essence, you can say they're just fellowshipping around Jesus. How many of you like football? Just out of curiosity, how many of you like football? Wow, lots of you. How many say, I don't even care about football? Okay, how many of you call football soccer? Okay, you need help, okay? Football is still this strange shaped thing that you throw like that. Okay, so anyways, football. All right, so football, I like football. I'm not much at playing it. I mean, I'd get pancaked if I'm playing football, but I like to watch football. How many of you have a team? This is your team, and they are the best team. How many of you have a team like that? Okay, let's all say it together. You ready? Your team. Let's just say, wait. No, let's not do that, because that would be really confusing. Let's just us three. Okay, so wait just a minute. Let's just us three. Let's just, at the count of three, we're going to say our football team. Do you want to go college or let's go college.
1: College.
0: Okay, college, yeah. Okay, you ready? And say their mascot, and let's just do it that way. You ready? At the count of three, we're gonna see how we're doing. Ready? One, two, three.
2: Wolverines.
0: Oh, wow. Did you guys hear that? That was amazing. It's 2-1. You know, Dr. Zacharias, he said the Wolverines. I said, because both of us walk with the Lord, I said Wolverines, and Dr. Adkins said, I don't even know if it should be uttered, but listen, I make more of this than it really is. In fact, I will say this, and I'll say it publicly, if they are the Big Ten, you know, team that is in the final, I'm pulling for the Big Ten, but Dr. Adkins said, Buckeyes. Oh, wow. Now, order in the church. Order in the church. Okay, isn't it interesting that if our fellowship is on a, listen, don't miss this. If our fellowship is on a lesser thing, we're going to be in trouble as it pertains to fellowship. Do you know how many times people begin to base their church decisions on lesser things? Well, you know, the church doesn't really, you know, at my church, we do this, and at my church, or the church that I'm looking for does. Listen, is that one of the essential things? Is that one of those really important things, or is that like, wow, that's such a residual thing? The church had fellowship. Did you know that the word fellowship used here, many of you know the word, it's koinonia. Did you know that God purposefully never used the word koinonia as it pertains to man's fellowship with him until the giving of the Holy Spirit? Until the Holy Spirit was given to people like you and me to dwell within us, That's when God said, okay, now you have God who is in you, residing in you. Not that you are a God. No. That God now took up residence within you. And guess what I can have now? Truly, our fellowship is with the Father. Why? Because of his Son, Jesus Christ. Don't make your well, you know, they just, no. Little things that don't matter, don't make that your primary focus. What's your primary focus? I have fellowship with you because of Jesus Christ. Our fellowship now exists on much larger things. It is interesting. It can include food. I think that the early church, they ate their meals together with singleness of heart. There was this wonderful gladness that took place. They're enjoying meals together. I believe that the first reference to food here is a reference to the Lord's Supper, that they remembered again the other ordinance, baptism, one of the ordinances that God left for us, the Lord's Supper. Oh, another way to picture Jesus Christ. We picture his broken body, even as the bread is broken, that matzah. We picture, even in the matzah, the bruising, the piercing. But we also then picture his shed blood. For without the shedding of blood, there's no remission of sins. The church did that. What's their fellowship around? Not an event, but an event that points them to Jesus. Do you see how it just keeps coming back? It keeps coming back over and over and over again. It comes back to Jesus. It's not a lesser thing. It's not an unimportant matter. Looking unto Jesus. Look at the last thing that's mentioned here, and that is a favor with sinners. There's a focus on the Savior. It's found in the pages of Scripture. There's fellowship with the saints. And then the last thing that I note about the church, and how vitally important is this? And that is, there is favor with sinners. Look down at verse number 47, Acts chapter 2, verse 47. Here the Bible says, praising God and having favor with all the people. And the Lord added to the church daily such as should be saved. I've often read the expression favor with, you know, the people, with the understanding that the other people looked on the church with kindness. Favor with the people, like people would look at the church and say, hey, there are good people over there. That's okay. I think that's, you know, that's alluded to. But if you break down the expression, having favor with all the people, the word having, it means to take possession of. It also means to wear. Having, to take possession of, favor. The word's used 156 times in Scripture. 130 of those times we translate this word, the word favor. It's, you would know it as charis. It's usually translated as the word grace. So now as we start to just build this expression, taking possession of or wearing grace, and then the word with all the people, with. The word with means to take advantage of, to take advantage of. You could say this expression, wearing a graciousness to the advantage of all people. Church, campus church, do you know what we're called to do? We're called to live our lives with a graciousness that actually advantages people outside of these walls. Oftentimes, we strive to be gracious within these walls. Well, be gracious one to another. We'll address that as this series unfolds. But did you know that this indication is, okay, having favor with, having grace with, extending grace, using God's grace to their advantage. For the church to be able to be a living demonstration of, for God so loved the world that he gave. Wow, we're starting now then to take possession of the very purpose of church. Why did Jesus Christ come? Jesus Christ, by his own admission, said, I have come to seek and to save that which was lost. what is it that the church is supposed to look like? It's supposed to look like a place that has favor with sinners. As we close the service this morning, I want us to just kind of regroup. What are we supposed to do? What's the big deal about church? What are the essentials? Well, the real essentials are keeping your eyes fixed on Jesus. Christ, he's the beginning and the end. Don't pack up. Pause and think. My eyes are fixed on Jesus. Okay. This morning, something happened in here that we benefited from. It really, in a sense, it happened because of one person. I think she's in the orchestra today, and she doesn't know I'm going to, call her name, but I think Whitney Nightingale's in here. Whitney, are you in here right now? Would you just stand for a minute, Whitney? Okay, so Whitney's here. Whitney, what instrument do you play? Whitney plays the oboe, and do you have it there? Is it ready to play, or is it not quite ready? You have to. I don't know how you gear up an oboe, so go ahead and ready the oboe, okay? So it has a reed, I guess, and so she's putting the reed in. Okay, so Whitney, this morning, I don't know how many pieces there are in the orchestra, but Mr. Allen, about how many pieces in the orchestra?
1: Probably
0: 25, 30. Okay. So Whitney, did you tune the orchestra today? Okay, so Whitney, she tuned the violins, she tuned the clarinets, she tuned the strings. She tuned, I don't know what other instruments there are in an orchestra, but Whitney tuned them. Okay, Whitney, what note did you use? Can you play it for us? Okay. Play it once more. Okay. An A. All right, I don't know if I can find an A over here. Hey, I found an A. All right. Hey, can you sing it? Can you hum it? Keep humming it. Hey, it's perfect. Okay, you can stop humming. Some of you are starting to turn blue, okay? Okay, the A. It was the singular note that tuned, in a sense, the whole congregation. How many times has there been some, we use the word discord in the church, when we try to tune to something other than the singular person of Jesus Christ? Let me ask you, is your life this morning in tune with him? You're going to find how to tune your life in the pages of Scripture. It's unfolded. You're going to say, oh, there's Jesus. I see him again and I see him again over and over. I see Jesus. You're going to find as you start to say, God, I want to tune my life with you, you're going to start to find that I have fellowship with my brethren. Not because we pull for the same team, but because we're looking to the same Savior. You're going to find that there's now this melody, this harmony in the church because our eyes are fixed on Jesus, the author, the finisher of our faith. Let me ask you this morning, what's church supposed to look like? Church is supposed to be the visible expression of Jesus Christ. People are to come into this place, and as they do, they're supposed to be able to look and say, I see Jesus. May he always be present at a place called Campus Church. Father, as we conclude this message this morning, we do so with an understanding that you sent your Son, Jesus Christ, to be the satisfaction, the propitiation for our sin. You made it possible. Jesus Christ did for us what we couldn't do for ourselves. He died in our place. He took the full wrath of you. And he made it possible for us to be found absolutely complete, to have his righteousness now as our own. God, we can stand in your presence and in the absolute perfect holiness of you, and we can be found acceptable because we are found in Jesus. We give you praise and honor and glory. And then you made for Jesus a fitting bride. You made now for the watching world a fitting expression, a body that people can see. And that is Jesus. He remains our head. We have no earthly head, only Jesus. But we are the living body. Tune us to him. Lord, may we resound with a harmony that is befitting Christ. May we live like the children of the Most High. Lord, highlight Jesus, and the church will be all that you've intended it to be.
1: This is Rejoice Pulpit, and now a sermon from a past Bible conference at Pensacola Christian College.
2: It is so good to be here with you, dear folks, at Pensacola Christian College. This is a real blessing to me and my dear wife to be down here. And it's an honor. It humbles me to think that I have the privilege of speaking to this faculty, to this student body, one more time. My, how the Lord is good to us. And I really appreciate the kindness of the college. My wife and I were down last week for the enrichment conference, and we just stayed a couple days longer. And they put up with us, and I appreciate it. I want you to take your Bibles, and I want you to turn to Matthew chapter 5 with me. Matthew chapter 5. Now, I know there's a balcony up there because I can see the outline, but I don't see anybody up there. So somebody just say amen once in a while up there, and then I know you're alive and well. Now, as you're turning your Bible, just let me ask you a couple of questions. First of all, let me give you a definition. Bible conferences are really precious. I remember when I was a kid in school, I looked forward to the special services and the Bible conferences. In fact, it has been an extreme blessing to me to hear Dr. Stoll down here. He was a giant in fundamentalism. When I was a young man in school, I heard him preach, and it just is such a... Kids, I hope and pray that you understand the giant that you're sitting under in this Bible conference. And I hope that you hang your heart on every word that that man says, because he is a voice from the past that's speaking in the present, and God Almighty is going to use him in a special way to speak to your hearts. And I pray you'll listen. I pray you'll open up your hearts. I hope and pray that you will not be like Jeroboam of the Old Testament. He listened to the old men and didn't want to hear what they had to say, and so he dismissed the old advice, and he got a bunch of young fellows around him who were his own age and listened to them, and he plunged the whole nation into derision and divided the nation of Israel. So you listen carefully to the man of God. Now, what is a Bible conference? A Bible conference is a time to confer with God through his word about my life, so that I may be conformed to the image of his son. That's the whole purpose of a Bible conference. I'm going to repeat that to you one more time, and I want you to listen carefully to it. We're not just having an occasion. This is just not a special time. This is when God has purposed and he's led men to have this occasion so he can work on my heart and so he can work on your heart. A Bible conference is a time to confer with God through his word about my life so that I may be conformed to the image of his son. Now, let me ask you some pertinent questions before we get into the word of God. And they deal with what I'm about to speak to you about today and tomorrow. Question number one, do you believe there must be spiritual change in this world, in our nation, in the church, in you personally? Do you believe that? Or do you just nod your head because it's the thing to do? You're just operating in the status quo. In other words, it's expected. So you think, hey, yeah, I think there ought to be change, but down deep in your heart, you just don't believe it. Do you believe there ought to be spiritual change? Question number two, In your present spiritual state, can Jesus Christ really use you to accomplish spiritual change in the above mentioned? In your present spiritual state, can Jesus Christ use you to accomplish that change? Question number three, if every Christian were like you spiritually, what would happen to the plan, the purpose, and the will of Almighty God? Would your church back home continue to operate if every Christian were like you? Would this school flourish if every Christian were like you? Would there be a soul winning program? Would there be missionaries sent forth if every Christian were like you? You see, the problem with many Christians today, and that is they look upon themselves as being the average. Hey, I'm a good Christian. I'm an average Christian. But they leave the super work to some other believer. In other words, let their children go to the mission field. Let his son be called in the ministry. Or God call the fellow down the corridor in the dormitory. Call him in the ministry. But when it comes to specialized work, don't call me. Are you where God would have you to be? I trust that you will really search out your heart, or allow the Holy Spirit to search out your heart. Now, Matthew chapter 5. In honor of the Word of God, if you're physically able, would you please stand? And we're going to read just several verses. Matthew chapter 5, verse number 13. The Bible says, "Ye are the salt of the earth. But if the salt hath lost his savor, wherewith shall it be salted? It is henceforth good for nothing but to be cast out, to be trodden underfoot of men. Ye are the light of the world. A city that is set on a hill cannot be hid. Neither do men light a candle and put it under a bushel, but on a candlestick. And it giveth light unto all that are in the house. Let your light so shine before men, that they may see your good works and glorify your Father, which is in heaven." Let us pray. Father, how I thank you for this blessed privilege of being here with all these young hearts. How I thank you, dear Father, for being able to address this fine faculty, administration, and all the other brethren that are here. Dear Father, what a humbling privilege it is. Dear Father, you know my heart. And oh, dear God, how I pray, blessed Holy Spirit, you'll find liberty in my heart, that you, dear Father, will allow your Spirit to work in the hearts of every young man, every young woman, every faculty member, every pastor, every visitor that's gathered here this day. May it be recorded in the annals of eternity that a work of grace, a work of purpose, a plan was accomplished in the hearts of believers, your children this day. Father, we're but mere men. We cannot do that. But oh, dear God, we can rely upon you. And oh, dear God, you can do it. Dear Father, we have all the confidence that you can do your precious will. All you're looking for is someone to do it through. Oh, dear God, help us to be humble. Help us to lift up our hearts and surrender. And we'll thank you for it in Jesus' name. Amen. You may be seated. Now, folks, I want to speak to you today about exercising spirituality. Spirituality is the absolute opposite of sensuality. It's the absolute opposite of worldliness. It's the absolute opposite of carnality or fleshliness. Spirituality is exactly what God saved you for. If you're a Christian today, if you're a believer, Almighty God, in His infinite sovereign will, when He saved you, He wanted you to be spiritual. Paul said, "Put on the Lord Jesus Christ." The Apostle Paul said, "Let this mind be in you, which is also in Christ Jesus." That is the introduction of spirituality. Now, if you were to go back in this chapter, Matthew chapter 5, you would read, in fact, it's called Matthew 5, 6, and 7, it's called the Sermon on the Mount. And the first part of Matthew 5 is called the Beatitudes. Now, there are some Bible theologians that say that the Beatitudes are kingdom living. They're just characteristics that are going to be lived someday when Jesus Christ comes back, sets his kingdom up upon the earth, and there's going to be a 1,000-year perfect millennial reign. That is not true. Well, it is true there's going to be a thousand-year millennial reign, but the fact of the Beatitudes is Christian living right here and now in this present time. I want you to catch, and listen carefully, listen quickly, I want you to catch some major truths, because verses 3 through verse number 12 set up verses 13 through 17. And Jesus Christ was addressing a multitude, and this is what he said to the multitude in verse number 3. Blessed are the poor in spirit. Now, I want you to take your pen, class, and I want you to circle the word blessed, because it's being interpreted today as the word happy. You see, we in Christianity today, we want to be happy. We want to be happy. We have praise leaders. We have worship leaders that lead us in such emotional happiness. And I'm going to tell you, there's more to this truth than just being emotionally happy. In fact, I want you to write this definition down in your Bible. The word blessed means to be well satisfied. It means to be well satisfied to the point of contentment. And that's when true happiness really becomes a reality, when you're truly satisfied in Jesus Christ. Now, he lists in verses 3 down through verse number 13, he lists some things that are very unpopular and unbecoming to the flesh. Now, Jesus Christ is introducing us to spirituality. He's introducing us to a different way that we ought to live our lives. Number one, he said, blessed are the poor. Well, poverty isn't popular with men and women today. In fact, we are living in a materialistic age, and we want more, and we want more, and we're willing to bankrupt ourselves to have more. In fact, we are so covetous today over what other people have, we don't want to think about poverty in any way, shape, or form. Well, what is he talking about when he says, blessed are the poor? He's talking about seeing ourselves as we actually are. Now, the only way we can see ourselves as we are is to see ourselves through the mind of God and through the eyes of God. The Bible says there's none righteous, no, not one. It doesn't mean that the guy down the street or the guy down the hall is the only one that's unrighteous. No, God says, you're unrighteous. I'm unrighteous. The Bible says there's none that understandeth. There's none that seeketh after God. No one, absolutely no one that is going to pursue Almighty God. You see, folks, we are absolutely, positively, beyond a shadow of a doubt, lost. We are sinners. How much of a sinner am I? Totally lost, totally depraved, totally a sinner. That's how sinful we are. And blessed is the man who comes to that realization. Blessed is the woman who comes to the truth that I am absolutely lost. Why? Because you cannot be saved until you're absolutely lost. You can think you're in trouble, but if you just call out to God in the midst of your trouble and say, oh God, help me out of this mess, you may not get saved. But if you recognize I'm in this mess because I am a sinner, then God in his grace will save you. Blessed is that man who gets saved and understands I am a sinner. Then after you get saved, you understand I'm a sinner saved by grace. And that leads to the next one, verse number 4, blessed are they that mourn. Who wants to mourn? Who wants to grieve? Who wants to be sad? Well, I'll tell you what we ought to be sad about. We ought to be sad over the fact that we still in our flesh have the propensity to sin against a holy God. That ought to cause us concern. That ought to grip our attention. That ought to really cause alertness on our behalf. Listen, God saved us. And you know what Christians are acting like today? Christians are acting like, bless God, I'm saved. I can go live any way I want to live. I can do anything I want to do. That's not true. You cannot do that. You're a child of God. You've been bought with the blood of Jesus Christ. Know you not that your body is a temple of the Holy Spirit? God owns you. God owns me. But how can that be a reality when we sense the detrimental truth of sin? Sin is a horrible, spiritual, diabolical disease that the devil used to rob you of your soul, but after you got saved, the devil will use it to rob you of your communion with God. And so blessed is the man who learns to mourn over his sin. By the way, do you know what doctrine that is? That is the doctrine of repentance. When we get saved, we're introduced to repentance. And after we get saved, bless God, we need to repent and repent and repent and keep on repenting. And you know what? We're going to repent until God calls us home. Do you know why?
3: because we're still in the flesh. Paul said, that which I want to do, I don't. And that which I don't want to do, I end up doing. Oh, wretched man that I am. By the way, when you looked in the mirror this morning, did you say, oh, wretched man that I am? Or did you say, hey, man, some chick is really going to smile at me today. You know, what was your impression of yourself? Probably the latter, not the former, okay? The truth is, we allow the truth to escape us, and so we don't mourn. Now, I got to move along quickly on this. Look at the next one, verse number 5. Blessed are the meek. You see, meekness is humility. Meekness is non-self-exertion. When we get saved and we understand I'm a poor sinner saved by the grace of God, I learn how to repent, then it humbles me. In other words, I can't be what I ought to be without God's help. I need God's help. And I am what I am by the grace of God. Notice what it leads to next in verse number 6. Blessed are they that hunger and thirst after righteousness. What does humility lead me to do? It leads me to seek God as I've never sought God before. Listen, if you're pursuing a degree in math, if you're pursuing a degree in engineering, if you're going after med school, if you're going after law school, if you're going into theology, if you're going to be a preacher, no matter, or education, no matter what degree you're pursuing, do you know what you ought to pursue equally or even more pursuant in your life is the Word of God. God's word ought to be the number one pursuant in your life because you will never discover God outside of his word. Never. Absolutely never. You can go out and bow down by that old pine tree out in the back 40 and you can pray till your hair turns white and you won't find God like you'll find him in the Bible. Hunger and thirsting will cause you well satisfaction. Notice the next one very quickly. And that is, blessed are the merciful. Blessed is the person who understands, I'm not getting what I deserve. I am not getting what I deserve. What do I deserve? I deserve hell. I deserve the justice of Almighty God. I deserve the condemnation of God. And bless God, I am not getting it. And you know, when a person understands that, he becomes merciful to others. Do you know what that means? I become understanding to others. I'm not so short-sighted when it comes to other people. You know, the church today is short-sighted. We look at the homosexuals, and by the way, their sin is rotten. We look at the abortionists, and their sin is rotten. We look at the immoral people, and their sin is rotten. But I'm going to tell you, God still loves their soul. Do you know how the church sees the lost today correctly? They see it through the eyes of mercy because they understand God has been merciful to me. Then notice the next one. The Bible says, blessed are the pure in heart, for they shall see God. Well satisfied is the young man and the young lady and the old man and the old lady who keep themselves pure. By the way, purity starts in your mind, goes through your heart, and works its way out in every other direction. Now, I wish I had time today, but I don't, to spend upon purity today. But the truth is, young man and young lady, you listen up and listen carefully. You listen with every ounce of your mind today. The devil is out there, and he wants to sink your ship. I am tired. I'm absolutely overwhelmed. I am sick to my soul seeing young ladies getting expectant out of marriage today. I'm tired of seeing young men ruin their lives because they got some young lady in trouble. I'm tired of seeing preachers leave the ministry today because of immorality. Blessed are the pure. God wants you to stay pure. God wants you to stay innocent. God wants you to stay, and now catch this word and you listen up, naive. Amen. I want to be street smart. No, you don't. I'm going to tell you the best thing you can do for your kid when you get old enough to have kids, when they start getting a little street smarts, you take them to the back shed, whittle them down a little bit, and so they'll never want to be street smart. We live in an age today when it's cool to be street smart. No, that's just another way the devil throws out the bait and sucks you in and brings you into impurity. Notice the next one very quickly. Blessed are the peacemakers. Do you know who a peacemaker is? The only thing that we in the world understand today is truce. Now listen up, folks. Fairness is a doctrine of man, not God. God is absolutely righteous. He does things either right all the time. He never does anything wrong any of the time. But we think about fairness. And so when we don't get along with someone, and it's big today, we have got to have understanding. We have just got to find a way to get along. We have to agree to disagree. And so we call a truce. You stop shooting me, I'll stop shooting you, and we'll get along. The trouble is you don't get along because you don't have single-mindedness. You don't have a true one-heartedness. What does it mean to be a peacemaker? Do you know the only one that can bring peace to this world is Jesus Christ? The only one who can bring peace to your heart is Jesus Christ. If you want to bring peace to your family who's going through a divorce, if you want to bring peace to a neighbor that has lost their loved one to cancer, if you want to bring peace to the person whose parents are alcoholics, give them Jesus Christ. Jesus said, "My peace give I unto you, not as the world giveth, give I unto you." Do you know who a peacemaker is? A peacemaker is someone who has the peace of God that passeth understanding because they have Jesus Christ and they're just sharing Jesus Christ, who is everlasting, eternal peace. Then notice the next one. Blessed are they which are persecuted for righteousness. Now, have you noticed the flesh does not like any of the Beatitudes? They are not conducive to any of our humanistic ways at all. None. And especially this last one. Who in the world wants to be persecuted? Jesus said, "Blessed are they which are persecuted for righteousness, for theirs is the kingdom of heaven. Blessed are ye when men shall revile you." That really means mistreat you badly, persecute you, and shall say all manner of evil against you falsely for my sake. Do you realize that we sit in this auditorium today because over the last 2,000 years, our Christian forefathers had the conviction to stand for Jesus Christ, even to the point of horrible, despicable, godless death. We sat here today. The United States of America doesn't have a clue about persecution. If you get a door slammed in your face, do you think, "Oh my, I have been so misused for Jesus. Oh my, I'll never go out calling again. I don't want people to treat me that way." You ought to live in China. You ought to live in Africa. You ought to live in the Philippines. Let some of those rebels get a hold of you, like they kill missionaries over there and kill Filipino pastors. Cambodia. You name the nation on the, you name the continent on the face of God's earth, and there is active persecution going on. I'm going to tell you, kids, and you listen up carefully. I'm not a prophet nor a son of a prophet, but do you know why God wants you to conform to the image of Jesus Christ? You listen carefully, because you are going out in an age that we have never seen before in the United States of America. You are walking or living in an age when sin, which used to slink in hidden secrecy in the back closets, now is proudly walking down Main Street, USA. Covetousness, immorality, homosexuality, abortion. I mean, it's out in the open. And do you know what God wants? God wants somebody with enough intestinal fortitude to stand up and say, "I believe the Bible. I believe in Jesus Christ. I believe in Almighty God. And I am going to take a stand no matter what happens to me." Bless God. And I'm going to tell you, it doesn't take spine to do that. It takes the filling of the Holy Spirit. If you think you have enough intestinal fortitude to do that on your own, you, my dear friend, are mistaken. But I'll tell you, if you're filled with the Spirit of God, you can do it. Now, that leads me to my text. That was all introduction, doctor. Now we're going to get down to the real nitty-gritty of it. Why in the world did Jesus go through this immense, wonderful declaration of the Beatitudes? Verse number 13, "Ye are salt of the earth. Ye are light," verse number 14. Now, the truth of the matter is, folks, the Apostle Paul, or Matthew, under the inspiration of the Holy Spirit, or Jesus, I should say, as he was speaking here in the book of Matthew, was leading us to a point of great, wonderful, privileged exercise. And that's the exercise of spirituality. What was God doing? He was teaching us character. He was teaching us godliness so that we could be salt, so that we could be light. Now, first of all, I want you to notice what is absent in this text, because you'll never understand the truth of this text until you see what is absent. There's a presupposition that we need to see in this text, and it's called corruption, and it's called darkness. Neither word are found in this text, but they're supposed in this text. They're alluded to in this text, and it's important for us to understand this. Why did he go through the entire Beatitudes and bring it to the point where he said, you must be salt, you have got to be light? Why? Because there's a staggering truth that we need to understand. And I use that terminology very selectively and very carefully. If you don't remember anything else, I want you to remember this portion of the sermon this afternoon. We are living in an age of staggering sin. Staggering sin. Corruption and darkness is absolutely overwhelming. Now, I want to give you a couple of verses. I want you to go back to John chapter 3 with me for a minute. In John, the third chapter, Jesus is speaking again. And Jesus gives us an insight that I think that we take not serious enough. In John chapter 3, and in verse number 19, Jesus said, and this is the condemnation, that light is come into the world. Well, who is light? Jesus Christ is the light of the world. Light is come into the world, and men loved darkness rather than light, because their deeds were evil. For everyone that doeth evil hateth the light, neither cometh to the light, lest his deeds should be reproved. But he that doeth truth cometh to the light. By the way, aren't you glad that someone gave you truth one day so that you came to the light? So you came to Jesus Christ and your life was changed and light became a principle of your life? Well, he's teaching a great, profound truth here. In verses 19 and 20, Jesus Christ is teaching us man's condition. Man loves darkness rather than light. And man's darkness is absolutely phenomenal. Have you ever been out at night when there was no stars, there was no heavenly perception at all, and you held your hand up in front of your face, and you couldn't even see your hand in front of your face, even though it may have only been 6 inches away from your eyes? You just couldn't see it. That's a great illustration of man's condition today. But here is a tremendous truth about that condition. Man's condition hasn't stayed the same from the fall. Man's condition has gotten worse. Will you go back to Genesis with me for a minute? In Genesis chapter 6, we read an incredible verse that deals with the flood. And listen to what God said in Genesis chapter 6 and verse number 5. The Bible says, and God saw that the wickedness of man was great in the earth, and that every imagination of the thoughts of his heart was only evil continually. In other words, God said man's heart is evil, it's absolutely wicked, and it's going to be that way continually. But the idea here, it's not just going to stay on one level, it's going to get worse, and it's going to get worse, and it's going to get worse. Now, I want you to think with me for just a moment. All of you have heard about some drastic atrocity that's taken place somewhere in history. And you ask yourself, how in the world could some culture of civilization act that way? How in the world could someone rise up, one nation rise up against another nation and just annihilate them? How could savage armies go into a city and slay infants, just like Herod did when Jesus was born? We look at the history of mankind, and we always see atrocities, but then we see ourselves in our educated, humanistic culture, and we say, well, we're civilized. Last year, or in 2002, in the state of Ohio, our civilized state killed 854,000 babies. 854,000 babies! Some of them were partial birth abortion. And I'm not going into the description. I could describe to you the most sickening scene that you would ever think about in your life. Poor, innocent, helpless, helpless, helpless. Get that marked down in your head, baby. And the mother agrees that that child ought to die because she just doesn't want to be bothered with it. And some physician, some doctor who's taken an oath that he's going to save lives, he's going to help people, he institutes the dirty, rotten murder in our civilized world. Oh, how proud we are of our civilization and our humanity and our benevolence and how kind we are one to another. We brag about our civil rights. And we stomp all over God's wonderful truth. Do you know why? Because we're getting worse in our sin. Our debauchery is increasing. Our heinousness is growing. We are absolutely wicked. The Bible says the whole world, not just parts of the world, the whole world lieth in wickedness. Now I want to read a description to you. And I want you to get it close in your minds. Go back to Isaiah chapter 1 with me for a minute. And I got to hustle along here. My time is running out. In Isaiah chapter 1, and I want you to get this young man and young lady, I want you to get this dear brother and sister down deep in your heart. Because what God is describing is you and I, and he's describing the condition in which we live in. Listen to verse number 5. Why should ye be stricken anymore? Will ye revolt more and more? The whole head is sick. Not just ear, not just your chin, not just partial brain paralysis. The whole head is sick. Listen to this. The whole heart is faint from the sole of the foot, even unto the head. There is no soundness in it, but wounds and bruises and putrefying sores. They have not been closed, neither bound up, neither mollified with ointment. What is God describing? He's describing the condition of man. He's describing our previous condition before we got saved. But he's describing the world in which we live in. And the idea here is that the unsoundness in man just isn't a single incident at a particular place in history. It is something that's happened when Adam fell, and it's growing, and it's growing, and it's growing. It's becoming more wicked. It's becoming more perverse. It's becoming more unsound. It's becoming more putrefying all the time. We've got to understand that. That's a staggering truth. Because you know what I think that some of you have come to the conclusion of? You listen carefully to me. Some of you have come to the conclusion, hey man, the world is bad, but it ain't that bad. The world. You listen to me. You listen to me. The world is absolutely, positively, beyond a shadow of a doubt, claimed by Almighty God as being wicked through and through and through. That is an absolute truth that we need to understand, because we'll never grasp the fact of spirituality until we understand what kind of world we're living in. The world is putrefyingly rotten. Let me go to another one very quick. Go back to 2 Timothy chapter 3 with me for a minute. There's two more texts that I want to cover. And then I want to get to the heart of this sooner or later, now and then, once in a while. In 2 Timothy chapter 3, look please with me in verse number 1. This know ye also, that in the last days perilous times shall come. Now theologically, we've been in the last days since Jesus Christ started the church. We'll be in the last days until Christ comes back again. And so it covers that span of time. But he said, in these last days, perilous times shall come. Times that are extremely, extremely difficult. For men shall be lovers of their own selves, covetous, boasters, proud, blasphemers, disobedient to parents, unthankful, unholy, without natural affection, truce breakers, false accusers, incontinent, fierce despisers of those that are good, traitors, heady, high-minded, lovers of pleasure more than lovers of God, having a form of godliness but denying the power thereof. From such turn away. Isn't that a description of our country? Isn't that a clear, vivid, precise description of our country, beyond a shadow of a doubt? Man is living in the throes, the stench of sin. And I could take you over to Romans chapter 1, but I don't have time. Dr. Stoll visited that chapter the other night. In Romans chapter 1, the Bible says when they knew God, when they had some kind of information about God, they turned the image of the living God into a creature. That's what man is doing today. And what we've done, we've graduated to the point where we have virtually become a despot. God gave them over to do horrible, heinous things in Romans chapter 1. And to become destitute of judgment. They couldn't distinguish between that which is right and that which is wrong. That's our world. That's our world. It's sin. But now here's the tragedy of it. And I want you to get this deep in your heart. The world is absolutely wicked, living in darkness. But here's the tragedy. Go over to Revelation chapter 3 with me. In Revelation, the third chapter, this is what really is the tragedy. Sin is bad enough. But here is why God wants spirituality, because of his own church. In Revelation chapter 3, in verse number 14, and unto the angel of the church of Laodiceans write, these things saith the Amen. I mean, the one who is the beginning, the one who is the end, the one who pronounces everything. The faithful and true witness, the beginning of the creation of God. I know thy works, that thou art neither cold nor hot. I would thou wert cold or hot. So then, because thou art lukewarm and neither cold nor hot, I will spew thee out of my mouth. Do you know what God is saying? God is saying, you haven't made up your mind whose side you're on yet. And you are in this horrible position of neutrality. Listen, dear friend, today, there's no such thing as neutrality with God. You are either for him or against him. You are either exercising your effort for God or you're exercising your effort against God, one or the other. Now, let's go on a little bit further here. Remember, he's talking to a church. And it's a church, by the way, in the age in which you and I are living today. He said, because thou sayest, I am rich and increased with goods, and catch this phrase, and have need of nothing. And knowest not that thou art wretched, miserable, poor, blind, and naked. I counsel thee to buy of me gold tried in fire, that thou mayest be rich, and white raiment, that thou mayest be clothed, and that the shame of thy nakedness do not appear, and anoint thine eyes with eye salve, that thou mayest see. As many as I love, I rebuke and chasten, and be zealous therefore and repent. Now, I want to stop here for a minute. During the enrichment conference, Dr. David Tice made a phenomenal statement or an application. And you can go home and read it. This is your homework assignment. Read Ezekiel chapter 28. Because the nation of Israel became so disobedient to God, God gave them another law. And it was a law in which they sacrificed their children. It was a law in which they lived unto themselves. And they were so blind, they didn't understand that they were living this heinous law. They thought they were worshiping God. Here we are, the church. Here we are, the people of the truth. Here we are, supposedly salt. Here we are, supposedly light. And we sit back in the mediocrity of our lifestyle, and we say, you know, really, Lord, I really don't have any great need outside of something else that I can use for my own pleasure. It'd be nice if I had a better car. It would be nice, Lord, if we had a different kind of house, or if someone would help me on my school bill, that would help me out a little bit. Or maybe, Lord, if I find a good-looking girl or a good-looking guy. You know what we think about? We think no differently than the world thinks. And the Bible says we're neither hot nor cold. What does that translate into? It translates into the fact that the world is wicked, but the church is wicked also. And it's sad. I know you've heard this illustration before, but this is the absolute truth. I heard it when I was an 18-year-old boy just entering into college. Here's the world. Which way is the world going? The world's going deeper and deeper and deeper and deeper and further, more heinously in sin. Here's the church. Here's the church. And the church stays away from the world. Bless God. We are separatists. We are Bible believers. We are fundamentalists. I'm not going to get involved with the world. But here's the world moving deeper and deeper in sin. Where's the church? Moving this way also. We're just keeping a little ways away from the world. You know what the problem is? Some of you young men and women, you dress like the world, you talk like the world, you go to the world's entertainment, and you have the audacity to call yourself a good Christian. And what you're doing is mocking God by standing back and saying,

0: God's the only one who can make us a new creature in Jesus Christ. God's the only one. The only one. May God help us to understand our pursuit in life ought not to be after the world. For if any man love the world, the love of the Father is not in him. Our pursuit ought to be after God. Now, this is a staggering truth that you need to understand. Because you and I, if we don't understand that staggering truth of the condition of this world and the possible condition of the church or our own spiritual lives, we will not understand what it is to be salt and what it is to be light. My time's gone. In fact, I think I've run 3 minutes over. Bless God, I'm sorry. But I want you kids to understand something. You listen carefully. You know, I wouldn't get up here and preach with a burden on my soul. And I don't know you and you don't know me, but I can honestly before God stand here and look at you without hesitation and tell you, I love you in Jesus Christ. I love you in Jesus Christ. I have seen the church in my lifetime change drastically. And I'm telling you right now, you are the hope. You are the remnant that Dr. Stoll was talking about. You are the soul-winning surge that was mentioned last night. You. But you won't understand it. You won't take advantage of it unless you understand the staggering truth of the hour in which we live so you can be what you ought to be. Let's pray. Dear Father, we humbly come before thy throne at this time, beseeching the very God of heaven to touch our souls. Dear Lord, I pray for every young man, every young lady, every faculty member, everyone here under the sound of your servant's voice. I pray for myself included, dear Father. Oh, dear God, it's so easy for us to be caught up in this world. The world looks so good. The world sounds so good. The world feels so good. But we must be believers. The whole world lieth in wickedness. Oh, dear God, I pray from last night through this morning what blessed messages were preached. I pray through tonight and through all day tomorrow that you will convince, you will absolutely persuade and bring about deep conviction in the heart of all of us that we have to be spiritual. We have to be light. We have to be salt. Oh, dear God, help us to love you. Help us to see your glory, your honor, your worthiness. Dear Jesus, help us to love you. Help us to see your sacrifice on our behalf. Blessed Holy Spirit, may we not resist you or grieve you, but may we allow you to fill us with the very presence of the Almighty. I commit these young folks to thee. In Jesus' name, amen.
1: 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It's time for a message from the former pastor of Campus Church, Dennis McBride.
2: Exodus chapter 24, look at two verses with me, verse 3 and verse 7. Moses came and told the people all the words of the Lord and all the judgments, and all the people answered with one voice and said, all the words which the Lord hath said, we will do. Verse 7, and he took the book of the covenant and read in the audience of the people, and they said, all that the Lord hath said we will do and be obedient. Can we as a group of believers tonight come to an agreement? Can we together say yes to two fundamental truths? One, God never changes. He never changes.

0: Malachi 3:6, for I am the Lord, I change not. Hebrews 13 says, Jesus Christ the same yesterday and today and forever. And possibly one of the strongest New Testament verses for the very idea that God doesn't change is James chapter 1. Would you turn there with me? James chapter 1, and let's look at verse 17 together. James 1 and verse 17. He says this, every good gift and every perfect gift is from above and cometh down from the Father of lights. That's important, Father of lights, with whom is no variableness, neither shadow of turning. And a study of the words in that verse present God in a very strong light. Variableness means fickleness, easily changeable, up one day, down the next, love you one day, hate you the next. He says that God doesn't do that. God does not change. But then he uses some interesting phrases. From the Father of lights, with whom no variableness, neither shadow of turning. Shadow is a word that means shading of the shadow. I don't know if you notice about shadows much, but you can turn in certain angles to the sun and the shadow, it clarifies, it becomes more distinct. He is the Father of lights. From him is all light. And he does not move. If he moved, the shadow would change. There'd be a shading in the shadow, but he does not move. He's always the same. That word he uses there about turning is very interesting. In the shadow of turning. And it literally means to turn. He doesn't turn. He's straight ahead. He doesn't go. He tells us, don't you move to the left and don't you move to the right. And that's exactly what God does. He's straight ahead. He does not rotate. He doesn't turn. He doesn't change in any way whatsoever. Can we agree? God does not change. Amen. Amen. Our second truth, when you look at it very quickly, is that God requires obedience. And he has never changed. John 14:15, Jesus said to his followers, if you love me, keep my commandments. If you love me, then keep my commandments. What's the mind of God concerning obedience? Let's trace a thread through scriptures. I'm not going to ask you to turn to all these. We're going to move quickly through them. But we're going to spend a lot of time in Genesis. If you want to start there, you can. We're going to be in Genesis chapter 2. Genesis chapter 2. Let's look at Adam. What is the mind of God in relation to obedience? And let's look at Adam. Chapter 2, verse 16, we read these words. And the Lord God commanded the man, saying, of every tree of the garden thou mayest freely eat, but of the tree of the knowledge of good and evil thou shalt not eat of it, for in the day that thou eatest thereof thou shalt surely die. First phrase, and the Lord God commanded the man. When you give a command, you expect to be obeyed. In Genesis 3:11, we find these words. And he said, who told thee that thou wast naked? They sinned. God came to walk with them in the cool of the day. They hid themselves. And he called for him. He said, we were ashamed. We were naked. Who told you that? That you were naked. Then he asked this question, hast thou eaten of the tree whereof I commanded thee that thou shalt not eat? Now we have this strange idea that somehow obedience had nothing to do with paradise. But there was a command in paradise, and obedience was expected in paradise. And for most of us, we live this strange life that says, paradise for me is where I don't have to obey anymore. But paradise had obedience as part of it. It was part of the experience. It included every blessing that God provided his children, but he only asked one thing of his creation, simple obedience. Did you eat of the tree that I commanded thee not to eat of? One simple thing. Now, I want you to notice something about Genesis and that whole scenario between God and Adam and Eve. God does not mention faith. God does not mention humility. God does not mention love. None of that comes up in the conversation between God and Adam. Do you know why? Because obedience encompasses all of that. If I'm going to be obedient to God, I'm obedient because I'm exercising faith in him. He says, if I do this, it'll be best for me. Faith says I'm going to do it because I trust him. He doesn't have to talk to me about humility. If he asks me to do something and I do it, I am humbling myself before him and admitting very readily, he is the power, I am not. He is the truth, I am not, and I'm going to humble myself before him and obey. He does not have to mention love because obedience is an aspect of love. Jesus said it, if you love me, keep my commandments. And God didn't mention faith, and he didn't mention humility, and he did not mention love to Adam. All he said was, obey me. God can't tolerate disobedience. Genesis 3:23. Therefore the Lord God sent him forth from the Garden of Eden to the ground from whence he was, to till the ground from whence he was taken. So he drove out the man. You do realize we're in the mess we're in today, and you and I fight what we fight today, and the sin that is so prevalent in our own heart and mind for one reason, because Adam could not obey one simple thing. Obedience matters to God. Amen. Look at Noah. Genesis chapter 6. You do know, I hope you know, that we're all here tonight because of Noah. All of us are related through Noah. We're all related to Noah or one of his sons. And it's just an amazing thing. We don't even think about that. That we are here because Noah obeyed God. And if Noah had not obeyed God, we would not be here. Because the Lord was very adamant, I am going to destroy. Noah obeyed, and that's why we get to be here. Thus did Noah, Genesis 6:22 says, according to all that God commanded him, so did he. All that God commanded him. Genesis 6:22. Genesis 7:5. And Noah did according to all that the Lord commanded him. Noah's obedience, not just to what the Lord had asked him to do, but to all that God had commanded him, is mentioned four distinct times in the narrative concerning Noah. We ought to praise the Lord for Noah. We're here because Noah obeyed all the Lord commanded him. Look at Abraham. You can turn to Genesis 22 while I read to you Hebrews 11. By faith, Abraham, when he was called to go out into a place which he should after receive for an inheritance, obeyed. And he went out not knowing whither he went. And you do understand Abraham was the father of a great nation. And through that nation, we have this book. And through that nation, we have the example of what it is to live for him as a nation and what happens when you do not. And it's through that nation that Abraham was the founder of that we have Jesus Christ, who came in the lineage of David. We don't look at Abraham as stringently as we should. He obeyed, not knowing where he was going, but he just obeyed. God commanded Abraham to offer his only son, his promised son, the son that he had held out for so long, the son he'd asked God about on at least two different occasions and finally received that son of promise. And then God came to him and said, okay, I want you to offer that son. You know what I love about Abraham? If you'll read that narrative, the word of God says he rose up early the next day and set out. He was a man with a heart of obedience. In Genesis chapter 22, the Lord said some beautiful things to Abraham concerning obedience, and you and I need to read them. Look at verse 16. 22, verse 16. And said, by myself have I sworn, saith the Lord, for because thou hast done this thing and hast not withheld thy son, thine only son, that in blessing I will bless thee, and in multiplying I will multiply thy seed as the stars of the heaven and as the sand which is upon the seashore. And thy seed shall possess the gate of his enemies. And in thy seed shall all the nations of the earth be blessed, because thou hast obeyed my voice. We don't look at obedience the way we should. We look at these men and say, well, yeah, well, that was Noah, and that was Abraham, and you know, that was, those were different kind of guys. No, they weren't. They were just men that obeyed. And there is nothing that God will not do. There is no blessing he will not give. There is no good thing he will withhold from a man who will obey him. Israel. How does Israel fit in as a central figure in this whole obedience idea through scriptures? Right after God delivered Israel from Egypt, we find these words. We're in Exodus chapter 19. Exodus chapter 19. And look at verse 5. He says this to them. Now therefore, if ye will obey my voice indeed and keep my covenant, then ye shall be a peculiar treasure unto me above all people, for all the earth is mine. I have it all. Everything belongs to me, but I'm looking for a people. I'm looking for a people that will obey me. That's what he said. If ye will obey my voice indeed and keep my covenant, you will be something special. When we obey his commands, we place ourselves in a position of blessing. While building the tabernacle, that beautiful picture of Jesus Christ in the wilderness, the Word of God says that Moses acted, again that phrase that we saw in relation to Noah, according to all the Lord commanded, 19 times. And the Lord said to him, do this, and he did it. And Moses did according to all the Lord had commanded. And the Lord told him to do this, and he did it. And he did according to all the Lord had commanded. 19 times we are reminded that Moses did exactly what God asked him to do in relation to building that beautiful picture of Jesus Christ. And God will delight, he will delight to be in the midst of a people that obey him. Israel was ready to enter the promised land after 40 years of wandering around. Let's see what he said to them in Deuteronomy chapter 11. Deuteronomy chapter 11. We're going to be looking at verse 26. Deuteronomy 11 and verse 26. The wandering's over. We're about to go into the land and possess it. And here's what he says to them. Behold, I set before you this day a blessing and a curse. A blessing if you obey the commandments of the Lord your God, which I command you this day. And a curse if you will not obey the commandments of the Lord your God, but turn aside out of the way which I command you this day to go after other gods which ye have not known. I set before you a blessing and a curse. What is the command? Just do what I ask you to do, I'll bless you. Go away from me and not do what I ask you to do, and there'll be a curse. And God never changes. Here's our problem. We live in this day and age where we think man's a whole lot more important than man really is. And we live in a day and age when we think this way. God will bless me no matter what. God never changes. And he requires obedience from us today as strongly as he required it from Noah, as strongly as he required it from Adam or Abraham or the nation of Israel. We look to God and expect blessings from God without ever offering him obedience. And God never changes. If we would concern ourselves with obedience, then God would take care of the blessings. Let's look at one other example, and that is Jesus. He is our example of obedience to the will of the Father. Hebrews 10, "Lo, I come to do thy will, O God," not his will. John 5, "I seek not mine own will, but the will of the Father which hath sent me." Romans 5, "For as by one man's disobedience many were made sinners," that's Adam, "so by the obedience of one, Jesus, shall many be made righteous." John 15, "If ye keep my commandments, ye shall abide in my love, even as I have kept my Father's commandments and abide in his love." Jesus obeyed and obeyed and obeyed and obeyed and did only those things the Father asked him to do. Obedience is the starting point of anything that we would call practical holiness. It must begin with obedience. Now, Paul discusses that situation and says some very interesting things about it. Would you look at Romans chapter 6? In Romans 6, Paul talks about this very idea of obedience. Romans 6. Look at verse 11. Romans 6. He says this, "Likewise, reckon ye also yourselves to be dead indeed unto sin." That's something we are commanded to do. God is not going to put that on you. You have to put that on yourself. You must reckon yourself dead indeed unto sin, but alive unto God through Jesus Christ our Lord. "Let not sin therefore reign in your mortal body, that ye should obey it in the lust thereof." Now there's the phrase obedience, the word obedience. We are not to let sin reign and obey sin. Verse 13, "Neither yield ye your members as instruments of unrighteousness unto sin, but yield yourselves unto God as those that are alive from the dead, and your members as instruments of righteousness unto God." Look at verse 16. "Know ye not that to whom ye yield yourselves servants to obey, his servants ye are to whom ye obey, whether of sin unto death or of obedience unto righteousness?" He's talking about obedience, and we have the choice to obey. We can obey sin in our life, yield to it, and become slave to it, or we can yield ourselves to righteousness and obey righteousness and let righteousness reign in our life. There's one prominent problem that we face today in this realm of obedience, and it is rampant in our country, and you see it on the news every night. Man's heart today says, "I will not obey. I will not yield. I will not surrender. I will not set aside my rights for someone else's rights." The problem we find today is that we think we can obey God without obeying the authority God has put over us. And we cannot. That whatever attitude you have toward the immediate authority over you is the same attitude you have toward God's authority. Because that person is God's authority. We just don't have a heart of obedience. Look what the Word of God says about obedience to us. Servants. We say, wait, I'm not a slave. Okay, do you have a job? If you have a job, you're a servant. "Be obedient to them that are your masters according to the flesh, with fear and trembling, in singleness of your heart, as unto Christ." How do you obey your supervisor? As you would Christ. That's what he said. Children, obey your parents in all things, for this is well-pleasing to the Lord. And many of you, we have students sitting right here, and you're thinking, look, I'm I'm 18. You know, I don't need to obey my parents. There is not one thing in the Word of God that ever tells me I'm to ever do anything but obey and honor and love my parents. We're looking for an opportunity to throw off the yoke of obedience, and the Word of God just keeps putting it on us. Servants, obey them over you. Children, obey your parents in the Lord. Paul is talking to Titus in chapter 3, verse 1. He says, Titus, put them in mind to be subject to principalities and powers, to obey magistrates, to be ready to every good work. The people that are over us, county commissioners, city managers, the mayor, the police, whoever, magistrates and people over you, obey them and be ready to every good work. Hebrews 13, 17. Obey them that have rule over you and submit yourselves. Over and over and over and over and over, the Word of God says, do you love me? Do you want my blessings? Do you want everything, every good thing I can give you, given to you? Then learn to have a heart of obedience. If you want to be used of God, if you want to be blessed of God, it's going to start with a heart of obedience. Exodus 24, all the Lord hath said, will we do and be obedient. Well, why are we here tonight? We're here tonight to observe the Lord's Supper. Do you know what that is? That's a celebration of our Savior's obedience to the will of the Father, that he was willing to die, even the death of the cross. He was obedient. We cannot reflect him in this world. We cannot properly rejoice in him in this world if we do not have the same heart that he had. How can we pick up that bread tonight and eat of it, realizing it is a picture of his broken body for us in obedience, and yet our heart is not full of obedience? How do we take the cup tonight, a symbol of the shed blood of our Savior? He allowed himself, he submitted himself to men that beat him mercilessly, and he bled out. And how can we do that? How can we do that tonight and not have a heart of obedience and not think in our own heart, I need to be more obedient to my Savior as my Savior was obedient to the Father? And being found in fashion as a man, he humbled himself and became obedient unto death, even the death of the cross. May the Lord help it to be true of us as it was true of them. All the Lord hath said we will do and be obedient.
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2: Well, as you look at your schedule this week, how busy are you? How busy are you as you look to this upcoming week? I don't know if you spend any time on your weekend, your Sunday, maybe Sunday night, and you start kind of looking ahead and thinking, well, what do I have coming up this week? I don't know if you ever get so busy in a week that you have to push things back further. Have you ever done that? You know, you're just like, man, I can't fit this in this week. You know, I'd really like to walk the dog, but I just can't fit it in this week. So you push that back. Well, some of the things that we push are quite important, like doctor's appointments. I think most of us are probably like, yeah, that's one of those things I'm not always that eager to go to, not wanting to go to the doctor's office. And especially if we feel fine, we're like, you know, oh, I don't have to do this. This is just my annual wellness check, and so I'm not going to worry about that. But when you go to the doctor's office, it's pretty fairly routine, isn't it? You get there, you check in, you say, they'll ask, do you have any updated information? And you give them that, you sit down, you wait, they call you back. And then they begin to take you through a series of checks. They record my height, they'll record my weight, they'll check my blood pressure, which tends to be a little high because I don't like going to the doctor's office. And then you get back to the doctor. And the doctor will begin to ask just a series of questions, trying to evaluate you a little bit. They might even poke and prod on you. And they'll say, does this hurt? Does this hurt? Does this hurt? And sometimes, you know, I've been told this, but the older you get, the question changes from does this hurt to what doesn't hurt. So I've been told by Mr. Prickett that's true. So I'll trust him with that. But if you ever get to the point where they poke and prod and something does hurt, they always give you that wonderful, hey, we got to run some more tests. And that's always exciting as well. More doctor's visits. Well, one of those most iconic tools of a doctor is a stethoscope. You always see them, it comes in, they're draped, it's in their coat pocket. And it's a very interesting, very simple invention. It was invented in 1816 by René Laennec. And again, this just helps the doctor be able to listen to the internal sounds of the body, the heart, the lungs. And it really just amplifies those subtle sounds and really helps them to aid in diagnosis of any issues that may come up. And I was thinking as I was preparing for this message, just as a stethoscope is used to check what's going on the inside, so God's word is for our spiritual health. It is what you and I use to do a spiritual checkup. Now, I want to ask a question today. What makes a healthy church? What makes a healthy church? Now, church leaders, they often point to, well, increased giving. That's what makes a healthy church. And we're always thankful for the incredible generosity of Campus Church, for your faithfulness and obedience in giving. But increased giving doesn't necessarily mean a healthy church. Growing attendance. Sometimes people will point to those numbers. Well, there's a growing attendance. But that doesn't necessarily mean that there's a spiritual healthy church. Others will point to social media engagement, live stream viewers, programs offered, number of members, just all these things as measures of a healthy church. And I would submit to you that none of those measures are indicators of a healthy church. God measures spiritual health differently than we do. You should be already looking for Titus chapter 2 this morning. If you would, just go ahead and open up your Bibles to Titus chapter 2. And what we're going to do in Titus 2 is we're going to see God's spiritual stethoscope. We're going to see what makes up a truly healthy church. I'm going to begin reading in Titus chapter 2. I'm going to read the entire chapter, verses 1 through 15. So you follow along as I read. Titus chapter 2, and beginning in verse 1. But speak thou the things which become sound doctrine, that the aged men be sober, grave, temperate, sound in faith, in charity, in patience. The aged women likewise, that they be in behavior as becometh holiness, not false accusers, not given to much wine, teachers of good things, that they may teach the young women to be sober, to love their husbands, to love their children, to be discreet, chaste, keepers at home, good, obedient to their own husbands, that the word of God be not blasphemed. Young men likewise exhort to be sober-minded, in all things showing thyself a pattern of good works, in doctrine showing uncorruptness, gravity, sincerity, sound speech, that cannot be condemned. That he that is of the contrary part may be ashamed, having no evil thing to say of you. Exhort servants to be obedient unto their own masters, and to please them well in all things, not answering again, not purloining, but showing all good fidelity, that they may adorn the doctrine of God our Savior in all things. For the grace of God that bringeth salvation hath appeared to all men, teaching us that denying ungodliness and worldly lusts, we should live soberly, righteously, and godly in this present world, looking for that blessed hope and the glorious appearing of our great God and our Savior, Jesus Christ, who gave himself for us that he might redeem us from all iniquity and purify unto himself a peculiar people, zealous of good works. These things speak and exhort and rebuke with all authority. Let no man despise thee. The book of Titus is written by the Apostle Paul. And Paul wrote the book of Titus to Titus, a young pastor working on the island of Crete. He was there to strengthen those churches, to develop them, to mature them. And Paul, as his writing style often is, he likes to give a lot of doctrine in the beginning of his letters, and then follow it up with practical application of that doctrine. He does that in Romans 12, verses 1 through 2. We see after he gives 11 chapters of doctrine, we see him say, I beseech you, therefore, brethren, by the mercies of God, that you present your bodies a living sacrifice, holy, acceptable unto God, which is your reasonable service. And be not conformed to this world, but be ye transformed by the renewing of your mind, that you may prove what is that good and acceptable and perfect will of God. The Apostle Paul has been building up to this point, and he transitions, and what we find at the rest of the last four chapters there of Romans is this practical instruction. He does this again in the book of Ephesians. Ephesians 4:1, we read this, I therefore, the prisoner of the Lord, beseech you that you walk worthy of the vocation wherewith ye are called. Again, after all that he has presented about Jesus Christ and salvation and building up to this point, Paul says, now this is how you should live. He does this again in Colossians chapter 3. He has established the doctrine, and then he comes in Colossians 3 verse 1. If ye then be risen with Christ, here's the doctrine. If you're risen with Christ, you're saved. Seek those things which are above, where Christ sitteth on the right hand of God. Set your affections on things above, not on things on the earth. Whether we like it or not, the Bible tells us how we ought to live. And really, it is for you and I, it is our guide. It is the instruction manual, if you will, to this life. And I think sometimes we get irritated. Some even will reject God's word because they don't want anybody but themselves telling them what they should do. But I would submit to you that in order for us to have the most satisfying, joy-filled, spiritually healthy life that we could have in this earthly realm, it is only if we follow the Word of God. So we need to understand that healthy spiritual living follows sound, as what was mentioned in Titus 2, sound doctrine, or as that word implies, healthy doctrine. Healthy doctrine. So many in our world here, again, they're off pursuing their own way, their own passions and desires. And there's a warning that comes in Scripture for those that do. Proverbs 16:25, there is a way that seemeth right unto a man, but the end thereof are the ways of death. I want to caution you right now, because what we are going to do is we're going to take a spiritual checkup this morning. We're going to examine our lives, our actions, our ways, our thoughts, and we're going to use God's spiritual stethoscope from Titus 2 to do so. But we need to be careful right now, because we may think that we are on the right way. We may think that what we're doing is right. And this is why we need this checkup, to examine our ways and works to see if we are spiritually healthy. If this church, Campus Church, is spiritually healthy. It would be foolish for us to forsake the word of truth. It'd be foolish to think that we know what is spiritually healthy better than God. So let's begin by looking first at our words should reflect God's word. Our words should reflect God's word. Here's our first health checkup, our spiritual health checkup. If you imagine with me for a moment going to the grocery store, you walk in, you need to get a gallon of milk. You walk to the little refrigerator area, you're looking for that gallon of milk, and you reach in there, it says milk, so you pull that out. You take it home after paying for it, you take it home, and you go to pour it out. But what comes out is Elmer's school glue. It looked a lot like milk when you had it, felt a little different. But boy, when it comes out, you're like, I know that smell and I know that look. That is Elmer's school glue. But it says milk on the outside. But on the inside, it was something totally different. You see, what Paul is telling Titus in verse 1 here, but speak thou the things which become sound doctrine. He's saying, hey, the things that are true about sound doctrine ought to be true about your words. About what you say, it should match. Look, you and I are in Christ. We're in Christ. If we've trusted Jesus Christ as our Savior, we are in Christ. Christ lives out in us. We label ourselves as Christians, and we should act like Christians. Our words should match. And Paul challenges Titus at his everyday conversation. This isn't his preaching per se, that he's already talked about in the first chapter, but here he's talking about that which you speak, your everyday conversation should be consistent with God's word. Titus needed to have words that reflected God's word, to reflect that healthy doctrine. So we're called to speak like Christians. I understand. Sometimes it's challenging. I get it. It's challenging. We can get frustrated at work. And we can begin to talk bad about our supervisor, our boss. We can get frustrated with the neighbor because of their lack of care for their lawn or the trouble we have with where they park their car. All of that can be true, and it can lead us to frustration to saying things. But we're called to speak like Christians. One of my favorite verses in Proverbs is Proverbs 25:11. And it says, a word fitly spoken is like apples of gold and pitchers of silver. I mean, I look at this verse and I can visually see it. And I'm like, man, this is a great verse. But it's a reminder that that's how my words ought to be. Somebody can hear what I am saying and it reflects who I am in Christ. Ephesians 4:29 says, let no corrupt communication proceed out of your mouth, but that which is good to the use of what? Edifying. And that it may minister grace unto the hearers. So how healthy are our words? Titus, you're supposed to speak words that are fitting, that are proper of sound doctrine. They reflect that. So how healthy are our words to our spouse, to our children, to our coworkers, to our community? Written on my heart is the name of Christ, because I am in Christ. And does what come out of my mouth, or what is even typed with my fingers, reflect who I am in Christ? And why should we care what we say? I mean, why? Why should it matter? I mean, nobody knows who I am online. I can go ahead and type out and say whatever it is I want. The Bible warns us that we're going to give an account. Jesus himself said that every idle word that men shall speak, they shall give account thereof in the day of judgment. We are measured by our words. So the first thing I see, that if we're going to be a healthy church, our words should reflect God's word. Secondly, to be a healthy church, we need to recognize that God's word speaks to every age and stage of life. As a kid, I loved exploring. My grandma purchased 5 acres, and these 5 acres, they were covered with woods and some brush, and my brother Jacob and I, we were able to go and explore that many times. I know it's only 5 acres, but man, as a kid, being 11, 12 years old, going into those woods, it felt like it was this massive forest. And quite often, there was 2 things that I would try to have with me at all times. I would always have a pocket knife with me. I would always have like a Swiss Army knife, because I'm like MacGyver. I just love to fix things. And so having a Swiss Army knife is a great way of doing that. So I had my Swiss Army knife. And then the other thing that I would have with me was a compass. A compass, not that I felt like I was really going to get lost in those 5 acres. I mean, it was fenced in, and I mean, we could most often see the house, you know, anytime we needed to. But I remember these were some of the things that I would take with me. And like a compass, the needle is always pointing to magnetic north. And this is what God's word consistently does for us. It guides us to truth in every generation, in every place, in every time. Think with me for a moment. I mean, as these folks here were receiving this word from Titus, he gathered the church together, much like what you and I have here, and he says, hey, I'm going to bring in something that's going to guide us to truth, something that's going to help ensure that our church is spiritually healthy, that each one of us, no matter our age or stage of life, we're going to find that God's word speaks to us. You think of the different personal struggles we face in this life. You think of the cultural shifts that happen from generation to generation, or the moral dilemmas that we face. And yet, through all of those, the Bible, like a compass, provides us this fixed reference point, pointing us to God's will. And I believe God's word is relevant to every generation. Men and women, young and old, leaders and servants. And it's relevant so that we might live godly lives, that we might be that healthy church. And so Paul gives some timeless instruction, some timeless wisdom here. Think with me for a moment. This is over 2,000 years ago, or around 2,000 years ago, that we find this instruction given to this church on the island of Crete to this young pastor. And this young pastor was standing before a crowd of people, and he was saying to them, "This is how our church should be." So when you look at these words with me, as we go through and examine them, don't cast them aside. Don't look at them and say, "Well, this isn't for me." The Apostle Paul covers every people group within the church. There is something in here for every one of us this morning. Paul gives first to the aged men four characteristics. Now, I was doing some research trying to figure out what is the age of these aged men. And so some Bible commentators say, well, it's around 50 years old. I didn't like that because I was 47. I'm 47, so I'm like, that's a little too close for me to be aged man. So some say it's 60 years old. I like that a little bit better. Some of you may disagree. But to me, I look at it this way. It's anyone that's older than me is an aged man. So that helps me out. Because I still consider myself young, 29 and holding is where I'm at. But Paul gives these four characteristics for aged men. This is who those men should look like. Look with me there at verse 2. That the aged men be sober. Well, the word sober again has this idea for us today of that, that's of a person that's not intoxicated. And of a truth, there is that this man is restrained, that he is not getting into extravagance or being overindulgent. He is somebody that is restrained. And I think it's important that as we grow older, that as men, that we are restrained with our passions, that we are careful to keep those guarded and not allow ourselves to become taken by something else. And since there is that idea of drunkenness there, there's just a couple verses I wanted us to consider. Because in just a moment, we're going to see that to the aged women, it says, not given to much wine. Well, boy, this is sounding like there might be a little bit of a loophole. And some have even tried to use verses like that. But I do believe we need to take in the whole counsel of God before we jump to conclusions. And so two verses for us. Proverbs 20 verse 1 says, "Wine is a mocker. Strong drink is raging, and whosoever is deceived thereby is not wise." Understand as we look at this alcohol and taking it, it is not wisdom to do so. Wine is a mocker. And if we're going to be restrained in our passions, in our desires, alcohol frees us from those restraints. It makes us loose. It makes us do things that we would never do under a right mind. Proverbs 23 in verses 29 through 30 says, "Who hath woe? Who hath sorrow? Who hath contentions? Who hath babbling? Who hath wounds without cause? Who hath redness of eyes? They that tarry long at the wine. They that go to seek mixed wine." I've written this argument for myself and something I share often in discussion about alcohol. I say this, that it is wisdom for us to avoid it. We should not take what is deadly and destructive. And taking alcohol is clearly deadly and destructive. And so it should not be something that you and I partake in. And for us men, we need to lead the way in that regard. The second word he uses here is grave. Grave. And I know sometimes when we think of grave, we're thinking of this very serious face, this tight face, and there's no emotion. It's just grave. But I wrote this. I said respectable. Somebody that's respectable, restrained, respectable, being worthy of esteem or respect. The older we get as men, we ought to behave in such a way that we are respectable. It mentions temperate, the idea of being reserved, wisely keeping ourselves self-controlled over one's passions and desires. This speaks more to our temper, our attitude. And I don't know what it is about old age. I guess I'll find out when I start getting there. But once I get to that point, I mean, what is about old age? We turn into grumpy old men. We just get grumpy. Get off my grass. You know, we start yelling at all the poor kids running around in the neighborhood. And it's like, folks, that's not characteristic of the man that God is calling us to be. We are to be a man that is reserved, that we can keep control, that we don't turn into some grumpy old man. The last thing he mentions here is sound in faith and charity and patience. And I wrote the word robust. So restrained, respectable, reserved, robust, this idea of strength. And the idea is that the older we get, sometimes we can get lax on our spiritual disciplines. The idea of we can get lax, we don't go to church like we should, we don't show love like we should, we don't have that steadfast endurance that we need to have so that we might be able to finish our course well. We need to have a strong and healthy faith. And man, those are four words I want you to remember this morning. Now, to the aged women. Well, I asked the same question. What is the age of these aged women? And I'm pretty sure in the Greek it simply says, don't ask that. So I'm not going to touch that one. But what instruction does Paul give to the older women in the church? He says here first, in behavior as becometh holiness. And I wrote down reverent, that their demeanor. This is talking about the way a person behaves towards another. For the aged woman, it's her treatment of others is fitting of Christ. The only people that Christ ever really got onto were the religious leaders. To everybody else, Christ showed this kindness, this love, this compassion. Everything he did was that which became holy. It fulfilled his nature. He was reverent. And that is one of the traits that the aged woman needs to have. The Apostle Paul goes on and says, not false accusers. The idea behind this is this malicious gossip. This is slanderous. This is what Satan did. He slanders. He's the accuser of the brethren. And this is what he does. And there's a danger for older women that they will be characterized by their attacking the reputation of others, whether that is by slander or malicious gossip. I believe that they should be reverent, and I wrote the next word for this, reputable, that they should have a good reputation, not be known as the gossip in the church, not be known as one that will get all the information out, per se, and spread it all, but one that has a good reputation, reputable. I'm reminded of the virtuous woman in Proverbs 31:26. It says this, she opened her mouth with wisdom, and in her tongue is the law of kindness. Years ago, Dr. Don Smith, he was on church staff here, and he preached a message on this verse. And to this day, I've never forgotten that message, that on our lips should be the law of kindness. And that is good both for the men and the women in the church today. And then we find that she too is to be restrained, not to be dominated or be enslaved to alcohol. In that time, during those days, women in Crete were heavy drinkers, and they were often taken by alcohol. It was just common practice. And the Apostle Paul says, you're not supposed to do that. You too are supposed to be restrained. And then at the end of here, he says that they're to be teachers of good things. And the word I wrote for this was radiant. They're to be reverent, reputable, restrained, radiant, marked by teaching what is good. Boy, this is what the aged woman in our church should look like. These are the traits that they need to have for us to have that healthy church. Well, let's look now at the young married women. And certainly in our world today, we understand there is a great attack on womanhood. And our world today really pushes the young women to go against their created purpose, to go away from God's design for them. But what God wants to do is for women is to fulfill their created purpose. He intends them to do that, to maximize their uniqueness in this world. And here Paul instructs that the older women are to teach the younger women what is their created purpose. So look with me at Titus 2. Let's continue on in verse 4. That they may teach the young women to be sober. Again, we're finding this idea of being restrained, of being careful with how we live. And here's the action points. Here are the traits. To love their husbands. They're called to be husband loving. They're to love their husband, not based on the husband's worthiness. I admit, as husbands, sometimes we do stupid things. You know, sometimes you're looking at us, and why? Laundry basket's here, your dirty clothes are here, it's just a little bit more and you can get them in the basket, honey. Come on. That is, you know, for us sometimes hard to figure out, but for the wife, the Apostle Paul says you need to be loving your husband, not based on him getting the laundry in the basket, but based on being obedient to God's command. He says, children loving, to love their children. You're to love your children without limits or conditions. You're to love them practically, socially, morally, spiritually. Those messy rooms, you walk in there and there's a sea of Legos, the handprints on the wall that you're constantly scrubbing week after week, the dirt that comes in the house, the critters that they bring in. I'm speaking a lot to my home right now, so. But the idea being is that we are to love our children. And moms, your children need you to love them unconditionally and without limits. They need that. Husband loving, children loving, reserved, that idea of discreet. Again, it's coming back to that temperament, being controlled over one's passions and desires. They're to be reserved. And this certainly should be true of all believers. Chaste, the idea of righteous. Purity of heart and mind in all their conduct in their home, with friends, at work, wherever she might be, this young woman should strive to live rightly before all people. The Apostle Paul mentions keepers at home. And the idea there is that idea of homemaker. She is making her house a home. She is being resourceful. She is finding this place where she can be her authentic self and find satisfaction in caring for her home. The temptation here is often to be irritable and harsh because of her demands she puts on of those in her home. There's a danger we have to be careful of when people don't meet the expectations that we want for them. She is resourceful, remarkable, the word good there, just having that desirable or positive quality of being good. And she is remarkable in this way. She's responsive, obedient to their own husbands, yielding herself to her God-given role. It's not making her a lesser person. We're all created in the image of God. There is none here that are greater than another. But what we find here in this marital relationship is we find that each one of us is given roles within the marriage. And she is to yield herself to her God-given role and the husband that God gave to her. And when she does this, that is when there will be joy in the home, when the husband and the wife live according to the roles that God has designed. And that's the instruction to the young women. To the young men, look with me there, verse 6, it says, young women, or young men, likewise, exhort to be sober-minded. And then what proceeds after that, verses 7 and 8, is to a younger man, but it was more specific to Titus. We'll look at that in just a moment. And what we see here is this idea of sober-minded. It has, again, that idea of being reserved. And last Sunday morning, I walked us through Mark 5, and we looked at the man with the unclean spirit. And it was interesting that we find that same word here translated, sober-minded, we find it there in Mark chapter 5 and verse 15. Let me show you the verse. And they came to Jesus and see him that was possessed with the devil and had the legion sitting and clothed and in his right mind, and they were afraid. This is the same word here in Titus 2:6, translated sober mind, but in Mark 5:15, it's translated in his right mind. Now, I'm not trying to say young men have some

energies. You're supposed to use those energies for the Lord, learning more about Him, spending time with Him. This would be my advice that I would give to young men. 1 Corinthians chapter 9 says this, "And every man that striveth for mastery is temperate in all things. Now they do it to obtain a corruptible crown, but we an incorruptible." Our race, our life is about the future to come, eternity, heaven, the rewards that are there for us. And Paul says, "I therefore so run, not as uncertainty, so fight I, not as one that beateth the air, but I keep under my body and bring it into subjection, lest by any means, when I have preached to others, I myself should be a castaway." We are to live our lives in such a way that is showing that we desire what God has for us. For Titus, he was called to be an example. Look with me there in verse 7. "In all things, showing thyself a pattern of good works." And then he gives some specifics in that. He says, "In doctrine, showing uncorruptness, gravity, sincerity, sound speech that cannot be condemned." The one phrase in there I want to focus on is a pattern of good works. The word pattern means to impress, print, or mark. It's like that when you take a hammer and you go to use it and you beat it up against metal, it can leave a mark, an indention. If you take it against wood, you're hammering that nail, you'll get the indention of that hammer. And so here's what I think Paul's saying to Titus, and I think there's application for young men today. Paul is saying you leave a mark wherever you go. So leave a good mark. You leave a mark wherever you go. Leave a good mark. And maybe you're looking back, you said, "Man, I've blown it. My reputation is tarnished." I would like to extend this open invitation and say you're part of the body of Christ. Who are we to judge you? Who are we to judge those that want to come back and are repentant over their sin and restore them? We should be helping with their recovery. We've all tasted sin's bitter fruit. As Christ forgives, so does a healthy church. So does the people of a church forgive. We love to talk about other sin. We love to talk about all that they do. But I would encourage you today to be one that is ready to receive, to welcome the repentant, and to welcome those that are coming back to be restored. Let us leave a good mark for them. Let's not cast judgment upon them. We find here in verse 9, the Apostle Paul says, "Exhort servants to be obedient to their own masters and to please them well in all things. Not answering again, not purloining, but showing all good fidelity that they may adorn the doctrine of God our Savior in all things." You know, Christianity breaks down the barriers developed in a society. The challenges that they were facing here were some of the servants were trusting Christ as their Savior. And now they had this freedom in Christ, and they were thinking, well, maybe this freedom in Christ means I'm no longer this slave to this master. Or they're saying, hey, my freedom in Christ should get me out of dealing with this master who's just mean and evil to me. There was this tension going on, and the Apostle Paul is sitting there and he's telling them, this is what you are supposed to do. This is how you are supposed to serve your master, whether they're saved or unsaved. And no matter our employment or position in this world, I want you to understand it is temporary. And from a Christian's eternal perspective, it should be secondary. Honestly, you know, the Bible approaches these issues from the inside out. It's looking to start from transforming people, not transforming a government. And yet we look to the government all the time to be the one that will lead the way in moral issues, and it should be the people. It should be God's people that lead. And so any immoral, negative, corrupting issue within a society could end if people received and practiced the truth of the gospel. That is the reality. And what Paul's doing is addressing the tensions and challenges of the servants and masters in his day. And by it, we can draw some application for our day. So let me give you these five things very quickly. First of all, Paul promotes a good work ethic. He says obedient, that they're ready to obey the master's orders. It's a military term. It's describing soldiers standing at attention and, if you will, kind of saluting, ready to say, yes, sir, and take those orders.

0: He says that they should be to please them well in all things, that they're to be well-pleasing. The master, their master, is worth pleasing. And in doing so, they would not only please their earthly master, but they would also please their heavenly master. He says, not answering again, that means don't talk back. Oh, we've done that, haven't we? Talked back. Every one of us here has talked back. We could all raise our hand to this one. Don't talk back. He says, don't steal. Don't take those things which don't belong. I think stealing time, money, materials, those are all things that we can take from our employer. And then at the end, he closes it out showing all good fidelity, saying being faithful to the responsibilities, the obligations that you have to your master. I think those are some great ways that we can live out our faith in the workplace. But what Paul is doing here is providing guidance on how different relationships throughout Titus chapter 2, 1 through 10, how those different relationships work in the church. He gives the instruction for the older men, the older women, the younger men, servants, and all of this so that they might have a healthy church that reflects Christ's love and truth. Now here, we saw first that to be a healthy church, our words should reflect God's word. We saw secondly that to be a healthy church, we recognize that God's word speaks to every age and stage of life. And now lastly, we see that the heartbeat of a healthy church is actively living out God's word every day. The heartbeat of a healthy church is actively living out God's word every day. We exercise, we take vitamins, we eat healthy so that our bodies are healthy. And Paul finishes this section with this powerful theological statement. It spans four verses and it gives us three practical truths. And from it, I think we can find this way that you and I can make sure that we stay healthy as individual Christians and corporately as a church. And so let me give these to you and then we will wrap this up. Look with me at verse number 11. It says, for the grace of God that bringeth salvation had appeared to all men. I want to assure you today that all men, whosoever will, may come. And you may be seeking this morning, you may be watching by way of our live stream, and you've never trusted Christ as your Savior. The Bible simply says this salvation, what is given in this book, is made available to all. That you just need to trust Christ as your Savior. For whosoever shall call upon the name of the Lord shall be saved. And I hope that everyone here today has done that. He goes on to say, teaching us that, denying ungodliness and worldly lusts, we should live soberly, righteously, and godly in this present world. I wrote this down, deny ungodliness and embrace godliness. It's time for the church to deny, to reject, to abandon ungodliness, to take those worldly lusts and cast them aside and say no more. And then we should be embracing that idea of being sober, of being self-controlled, of righteous, of doing the right things, of being godly, reflecting godly character in our world today. The psalmist said, thy word have I hid in my heart that I might not sin against thee. We arm ourselves with God's word to resist the onslaught of Satan. And as this present world's time grows short, we move closer to our Lord's return. And this is why Paul writes this next part, looking for that blessed hope and the glorious appearing of the great God and our Savior, Jesus Christ. We are to be looking for our blessed hope. Christian, I want you to understand, we have a wonderful future ahead of us. Absolutely amazing. We're going to get to heaven. We're going to enjoy all that our Heavenly Father has prepared for us. It is a place where there is no more night. There is no more sin. There is no more death, sorrow, crying. There will be no more pain, no more doctors. Yes, okay? We've got all these things that we get to look forward to. Because our God is good. And so we look for our blessed hope. It gives us perspective. It helps us as a church understand the mission. We're not just to come and sit in these chairs and fill a pew. We're to come and learn about our God and then to go out and tell others and share the wonderful news about His Son, Jesus Christ. And that leads us to verse 14, who says, who give Himself for us, that he, Jesus, might redeem us from all iniquity and purify unto himself a peculiar people, somebody that's special, somebody that's chosen, zealous of good works. Are you enthusiastic about serving the Lord? Are you enthusiastic about what Campus Church is doing? God is doing a work here. God is bringing all of us together, and he is using this group of people that we might advance his kingdom here in the community of Pensacola. We ought to be a people that are enthusiastic, ready to go and do good works. We're not redeemed to be lazy Christians. We're not redeemed to hold on to our favorite vices and sins. We are redeemed so that we might do good works, to live soberly, righteously, and godly in this present world. For we are his workmanship, created in Christ Jesus unto what? Good works, which God hath before ordained that we should walk in them. This, church, is our calling. This, what we've looked at, applies to everyone that's here today. There is not one here that can say this message wasn't for me. It was absolutely for every one today. There is truth in there for you and for me. And so my question, does Titus 2 describe Campus Church? Does it describe us? Is Campus Church a healthy church? And I think to answer that question, we have to ask another question. We have to personalize this and say this: am I a healthy Christian? Am I a healthy Christian? We'll never be able to reach the Pensacola community if we are not the church community God calls us to be. Today, what you and I studied was exactly what marks a healthy church. And by God's grace, may we be a healthy church.
1: Up next, a sermon from the former pastor of Campus Church, Dr. Jim Shetler. This is Rejoice Pulpit.
2: I'd like to have you take your Bibles and turn to 1 Kings chapter number 19. 1 Kings chapter number 19. And as you're turning, I also need to mention just a few things. I want to thank all of those that would be in our church that had a part in making our lives safer and better during the hurricane. Thank all those that were in the staff and those that worked in the different shelters. We praise the Lord for the good team effort and the protection. We take a moment and we thank our Lord. We thank God for his protection over our community. Now I say that, and I do stop for just a moment. There are a lot of our neighbors and friends over in Santa Rosa County and some here in Escambia County that are suffering greatly because of the hurricane. And I do not in any way look over that situation. And there are some walking wounded in our community, and we need to be very sensitive. But I think all of us can really say many of the things that we prayed for, the Lord really answered. And we are very thankful to our God and our Savior. He protects us. He takes care of us. And we can rest in him in every storm in life, whether it's out in the Gulf of Mexico or whether it's in our family. We can rest in the Lord to take care of our storms. And we praise the Lord for that, and we're thankful for his care. One thing I'd like to say, we may have some folks in our church or that you know of that may be falling through the cracks that we're not aware of. We're doing our best as a church staff to keep up with the needs. But if you know of someone in our church or someone that you think could really use our help, if you would contact the church office or even contact me after the service tonight, there may be someone that we're missing. Also, if you would like to help, we have several homes that need help this weekend or whatever. If you would also call the church office and say, hey, I'd be willing to give my time to help on Saturday, and we'll organize you. We'll tell you where to meet, and we'll go out Saturday, and we'll help some homes as well. If you have some time that you would like to be a part, maybe you were a part of being blessed back in Ivan, and now you would like to give that back. We do have several people that need a lot of help still. and I don't think our church staff's going to be able to cover them all. So, but and also we may get some more names tonight as well. So, if we don't want to miss anyone, we want to help and encourage everybody we can. So, if you would call or let me know tonight of some needs, or if you'd like to help. 1 Kings chapter number 19. We're going to look at a man named Elisha tonight. Elisha, I want you to see his call. We'll take a little bit of time on that. We're going to look a little bit at his commitment, but I really want you to see his cry tonight and Elisha's cry. And we're going to talk a little bit about the double portion that he cried out for and asked God and asked Elijah for. 1 Kings chapter 19, we're going to begin though. We're going to look at his call. And before we even start tonight, let's begin with a word of prayer for this message. Father, what great music we've heard tonight. What a blessing it's been to be able to sing and to listen. We're thankful for the songs. Now, Lord, as we come around your word, I pray that you'll speak to hearts. In the short time that we have, I pray that all the needs that are here that will be met by your word. Lord, I pray for these campers tonight. I pray, Father, that they'd really get a hold of what's said about Elisha. And Lord, I pray for our church family and those college students working here. Lord, I just pray that the things that we mentioned tonight in 1 Kings and 2 Kings would be of great help, would be a great encouragement. My faith is in your word. My faith is in that spirit that Elisha asked a double portion of. I pray will be very present here tonight in our midst. We pray these things in Christ's name. Amen. Very quickly, I'd like to have you look at 1 Kings 19, the last three verses, 19, 20, and 21. And I would like to just go over real quickly his call, first of all. It cost him a lot. It cost him his fortune. It cost him his family. And it cost him his fun. And I want to show you some things on that. Look at that real quickly in verse 19. It cost him his fortune. So he departed thence and found Elisha. Now, this would be Elijah finding Elisha to consecrate him and really to give him his calling as a prophet to follow Elijah. So the he there is speaking of Elijah. It says, so he departed thence and found Elisha, the son of Shaphat, who was plowing with 12 yoke of oxen before him, and he with the 12th. And Elijah passed by him and cast his mantle upon him. I want you to see in his calling that it's going to cost him his fortune. Elisha was a rich individual from a rich family. A yoke of oxen equaled a tractor. Now, I don't know about you, but I don't know too many people that own 12 tractors. But Elisha's family apparently did. And Elisha was driving, so to speak, the 12th yoke of oxen that were out there in the field. He was a man of means. He was going to have a nice inheritance. And by the way, that's going to be important a little bit later on. His inheritance wasn't going to be the farm. His inheritance wasn't going to be this 12 yoke of oxen. For we see here that Elisha is going to give up his fortune. When God calls an individual for a ministry, there is going to be something that you're going to have to sacrifice. Now, when we talk about sacrifice in the Christian realm, we need to understand some things. There are some things that you give up to live for the Lord. But I also am in complete belief that you can never outgive the Lord Jesus Christ. You're never going to be able to sacrifice more than what he sacrificed for you. There's never going to be a time in your life that you've outgiven God and what he's given you. But that doesn't mean that there is not things when he calls you into ministry that you sacrifice, that you give up for the calling that God's given to you. Elisha is a rich individual. His dad is very wealthy, and he's going to get his dad's inheritance. But because God called him to be a prophet, he's going to lose this inheritance and this fortune. And so we see that in the calling of God, there is something you have to give up. And it is important. And I think of these young people that are here, our college students, these campers. I think it is wrong to preach to them a solid prosperity gospel that, you know, you just live for the Lord and everything's going to be fine. There isn't anything, you never have to sacrifice anything. Everything's just going to be a bed of roses. It's not true. If you decide to follow the calling of God in your life, it will cost you some things. Now, I think the dividends, especially in eternity, are outweigh it way more. I think that's what Moses said. He said, I esteem the reproach of Christ greater riches than the things of Egypt and the things that Pharaoh could have ever given me. You know what he was saying? He was saying, the worst day as a Christian is better than the best day in the world. You know, I believe that's true. But that doesn't mean that you don't give things up. Moses gave up a lot of things. But he said, you know what? I've waited. I've added it all up. Paul did the same thing in Philippians chapter 3. He says, what things I counted onto me, that I counted them as dung that I may win Christ. And that's what Elisha did. His calling meant that he was going to have to give up his fortune. By the way, he had to give up his family too. And that's a tough thing. Look at verse 20. And he left the oxen and ran after Elijah and said, let me, I pray thee, kiss my father and my mother, and then I will follow thee. And there's a little confusion about this verse, but there doesn't need to be at all. And he said, that would be Elijah, said unto him, go back again, for what have I done to thee? You kind of think sometimes, and unfortunately I've heard it preached sometimes, you get the idea where Elijah, you know, and this is true, Elijah comes into this field. Here's this 12th yoke of oxen going through the field, plowing the field. Elisha, the son, is following all of his servants in front of him. He's doing the final plowing. Elijah walks into the field, takes off his coat, and just tosses it on Elisha and keeps walking. Well, that coat, that mantle, represented the authority and the symbolic consecration to the gospel ministry, to the being a prophet. Elisha understood that completely. He runs up to Elijah and he says, let me say goodbye to my mom and dad. We get the idea here, thinking of the New Testament, you know, where the guy comes and says, let me bury my parents and then I'll come and follow you. That's completely different than this. Elisha's not asking to wait till his mom and dad die. He's saying, let me say goodbye to my mom and dad because that life is now over. I'm going to be a prophet. And I think Elijah makes it real clear when Elijah says, for what have I done to thee? Do you understand the impact? Yes, sir, I do. And I am going to leave everything and follow you, Elijah. He's going to leave his family and the comforts of that. Praise God for college students that come from Montana, from Oregon. Praise God for college students that come from Indonesia, from Korea, from Mexico to be here. You know what? They believe God's calls on their life. And they give up a lot to come here as students. And many of them give up their family and their comforts of being around, the security of the family, to go to a strange country, a strange land, because God's called them. And I'll tell you, praise the Lord for Elisha, who is willing to say goodbye to his family. By the way, we know that that is the correct interpretation if you're still struggling with that, because look at verse 21. And he returned back from him and took a yoke of oxen and slew them and boiled their flesh with the instruments of the oxen. You know what he was saying? There's no going back. There is no going back. I've just killed my yoke of oxen. There's no yoke of oxen to go back to. There's nothing to do. You know what? I tell you what, I think it's so important when you sell out for the Lord Jesus Christ that you make some clothes, you burn some bridges from behind. Maybe it's relationships. Maybe it's friends. Maybe it's something you have to sell. But you know, when you sell out for the Lord Jesus Christ, you burn the bridges. There's no turning back. That's what Elisha said. He says, I'm going to, and but what he does, he has a going away party. Notice what it, verse 21. And he returned back from him and took a yoke of oxen and slew them and boiled their flesh with the instruments of oxen and gave unto the people, and they did eat. Then he arose. He went back and said goodbye to mom and dad. He told them, this is it. I'm not going to take care of the farm, dad. God has called me to something else. I said, I'm not going to stay home. I'm leaving North Carolina. I'm leaving this farm. I'm leaving this occupation. I know maybe you had my life all planned out for me, but this is what I'm doing, and I'm leaving. Boy, what a great call. He was willing. It cost him his fortune. It cost him his family. By the way, look at the very end. Then he arose and went after Elijah and ministered unto him. It cost him his fun. You know, it wasn't all about his memories and how much fun he could have in life. It was all about his calling. Outside of a person's salvation, there is nothing greater that a Christian has than his calling. Whether that's called to be a housewife, whether that calling is to be an artist, whether that's calling to work on grounds, or whether that's calling to pick books for a summer, or whether that's calling is to take your abilities and talents and use them for the Lord Jesus Christ. My friend, your calling is so important. Whether that calling is to be a mom or a godly father in a home, your calling is important. And you know, when you're called, I guarantee you, you are never called to luxury. You are called to minister. You are called to minister and to serve others. What did you think your calling from God was? You know, I want to tell these campers, we pray that God would call some of you here to college. But I want to tell you a couple of things. It may cost you fortune, it may cost you family, and it may cost you some fun. And I don't think that's wrong to say that. I think we put all these things, we babysit young people, we just tell them how great this is and how great this is. Oh, do this, you'll have a lot of fun serving Jesus. No, you'll minister to serve Jesus. There'll be a service. There'll be a cost. And it was for Elisha. Now we're going to go to 2 Kings chapter 2, if you would, quickly. And what you have to do as you're turning those pages, maybe for some of you it's not too many, but 2 Kings chapter 2, as you're turning those pages, I want you to realize you're turning years. What do you mean, Jim? I mean, you're turning a lot of years. I turned 3-4 pages to get over to 2 Kings chapter 2. I don't know how many pages you turned, but let me tell you how many years you turned. You turned about 20 years in Elisha's life. 20 years have passed as we come to 2 Kings chapter 2. Matter of fact, it's a little over 20 years. Some Bible scholars even have it for longer than that. There is a long period of time from his calling to where we're going to see that he's actually going to be that prophet that he was called. And I will tell you, when God calls you, there is a time of preparation, because God never works through a man until he works in a man. And there is a process, there is a training process, there is a discipling process in the life of an individual before he's ever going to be really used by the Lord. There's going to be a process of time. And there's just no getting around that. And if you're here today and you're caught in that 20-year process right now, and you're saying, I know God called me to preach, but boy, where are the pulpits? I know God called me to do this, but where are the opportunities to serve in that area? Let me tell you, there is a period of time. Some of our campers, especially this week, when you think of music and art and nursing and voice and all of these talent-skilled areas, somebody say, well, God, you know, God's called me to use it for this and use it for that. But it may be years before you're on a platform. It may be a long process before you ever use what God's called you to do. God's called some of you to a mission field. It may be years before you get there. It was for Elisha. We come to 2 Kings chapter 2. I want you to see number 2, not only his call, I want you to see his commitment. In 2 Kings chapter 2, look at verse number 1. And it came to pass, when the Lord would take up Elijah into heaven by a whirlwind, that Elijah went with Elisha from Gilgal. Now this is going to be interesting. This is quite a day, friends. The best we can figure biblically with biblical geography, I was going to ask my mother-in-law to help me a little bit on this, but I didn't have time to, but it's going to be about 30 miles in one day. I just can't see it as a shorter route. You know, a lot of people, if you think, well, Elijah was probably getting kind of old, he probably was just about ready to go up to heaven. Elijah was in good shape, because on the last day on earth, he walked for at least 25 to 30 miles. The last day on this earth, he walked there. That probably would have killed him. Well, he didn't die. He went up in the whirlwind, you know. He ran up there, too. He didn't die. But he was in good shape. And we see here that Elisha follows him for 25, 30 miles. But what I want you to see, we haven't got to the message yet, and that's the cry that he gives. But what I want you to see is this. There is no promise until after 20 years and then a 25-mile hike. There's no promise given to Elisha. And he says that Elijah went with Elisha from Gilgal, and Elijah said unto Elisha, tarry here, I pray. pray thee, for the Lord hath sent me to Bethel. And Elisha said unto him, as the Lord liveth, and as thy soul liveth, I will not leave thee. So they went down to Bethel. And the sons of the prophets that were at Bethel came forth to Elisha and said unto him, knowest thou that the Lord will take away thy master from thy head today? And he said, yea, I know it. Hold ye your peace. You know, already we see some of the test of his commitment. We see his test of loyalty. He's going to stick with him. We see the test of loneliness. He knows Elijah's leaving. He's going to be by himself. And here's his own peers, guys he went to school with, in the school of the prophets, that are saying, hey, what are you doing following him? You're going to be by yourself today, Elisha. He's going up today. Verse number 4, and Elijah said unto him, Elisha, tarry here, I pray thee, for the Lord has sent me to Jericho. And he said, as the Lord liveth and as thy soul liveth, I will not leave thee. So they came to Jericho. And the sons of the prophets that were at Jericho came to Elisha and said unto him, knowest thou that the Lord will take away thy master from thy head today? And he answered, yea, I know it. Hold ye your peace. And Elijah said unto him, tarry, I pray. This is the third time. Tarry, I pray thee here. Notice the test of loyalty, the test of labor, the test of loneliness. For the Lord has sent me to Jordan. And he said, as the Lord liveth and as thy soul liveth, I will not leave thee. And they too went on. And 50 men of the sons of the prophets went and stood to view afar off. And they too stood by Jordan. And Elijah took his mantle and wrapped it together and smote the waters. And they were divided hither and thither, so that they too went over on dry ground. Now look at verse 9. Here's our text. And it came to pass when they were gone over that Elijah said unto Elisha, ask what I shall do for thee before I be taken away from thee. And I want you to see some things about his cry. What an incredible promise, but I want you to see where the promise is. The promise is not in the field when he was plowing with the yoke of oxen 20 years earlier. Listen, Elisha, you stick with me for 20 years. I'll give you a blank check, whatever you want. We'll take care of it. Okay, whatever, you know. No. There's none of that promise. 20 years. And then the final day, we're down to the last day. Nothing has been said. You know what? Your commitment to Christ will be rewarded. But it may not be rewarded when you think it should be rewarded. Your commitment to Christ will be rewarded. You will not be serving the Lord Jesus Christ and not be rewarded. But when that commitment is rewarded, it's not up to you. And here it is, the last day of Elijah, and he says to Elisha, because he's earned this, in a sense. And I say that carefully, but do you see it's his faithfulness, his diligence, his commitment. He was loyal to Elijah. He stuck by the stuff. He was a faithful servant. He did what he was supposed to do. And now Elijah says to him, he says, what shall I do for thee? Then look what Elisha says. And Elisha said, I pray thee, let a double portion of thy spirit be upon me. Jim, why did he ask for a double portion of thy spirit? Why did he want a double portion of Elijah's spirit? Let me give you 4 reasons real quickly. Let me give them to you. Number 1, it was an honorable request. It was a very honorable request. I'll tell you who he honored with the request. He honored Elijah with the request. Would you take your Bibles real quickly and turn to Deuteronomy chapter 21? Deuteronomy chapter 21. And I want you to see, if you've never seen this verse, you've got to write this down next to that 2 Kings passage. Deuteronomy chapter 21, and look at verse 17. This is the dividing up of inheritances for children. And if a man has 2 wives, and he loves the one wife and hates the other wife, the son, if the firstborn son is from the hated wife, he still gets the inheritance as the firstborn. Matter of fact, it says in Deuteronomy 21, verse 17, but he shall acknowledge the son of the hated for the firstborn by giving him a double portion of all that he hath. For he is the beginning of his strength. The right of the firstborn is his. Do you know what Elisha was, how, when he asked for a double portion, some of you think, well, man, he's being a little greedy. Who did he think he was to ask for that? Do you realize what he was saying when he said that to Elijah? He said, give me a double portion, Abba. Give me a double portion, Daddy. I'm your son. For over 20 years, I've served you. And I've served you as a son serves a father. I left my father in a field. I left my fortune in a field. I left all my fun in a field. And I made my decision to follow you, Elijah. And you have been my Abba. Will you give me a double portion? This was an honorable request because what he was really honoring was Elijah and saying, I'm your son and you're my father. As far as we know, Elijah had no children, but he had Elisha. And he poured his life into Elisha and he discipled Elisha and he mentored Elisha. And now Elisha's asking for a double portion because the only inheritance isn't going to be a yoke of oxen. It's going to be the same spirit that was on Elijah. And I'm asking very honorably, can I have a double portion? So this was a very honorable request that he asked. But not only that, and by the way, you can look at it another way too. He was being honorable in the sense that he was saying, I'm going to need twice as much as what you had, Elijah. To do what you've done, I need twice as much. It shows you how where he looked at himself, which is number two, it was a humble request. The double portion was not a greedy, proud request. The double portion was actually a very humble request. For the last 3 days, I've been carrying out limbs and trees and branches to the side of a road. And we've called that debris. We've called it trash. We've called it waste. We've called it that which we no longer want. Would you take it out, Pastor Shetler? We got a job. We got all these fallen limbs. Would you take it out to the street so they'll throw it away? A week ago, right now, it wasn't debris. It was alive. It was green. My debris on my street already from my house is already brown. How about yours? A week ago today, everything that is on the streets of Pensacola and Santa Rosa County was alive. What happened in the last week? It's been separated from its source. John chapter 15, verse 5 says, I am the vine, ye are the branches. He that abideth in me and I in him, the same bringeth forth much fruit. For without me, ye can do, I think you all know the word, ye can do what? Nothing. Do you see what Elisha was saying that day? Elisha was saying to Elijah, will you give me a double portion of thy spirit? Because unless I have your spirit, unless I have the spirit of God in my life, I'm not going to do a thing. I can't do anything without God. I can't live for the Lord. I can't serve the Lord. I can't do anything without. This is not only an honorable request. This is a humble request. Because what Elisha is saying on the banks of Jordan that day is, Elijah, if I don't have a double portion of thy spirit, I'm not going to get accomplished anything. Oh, Christian, without the Spirit of God, nothing is getting accomplished spiritually. It's not happening, friend. And Elisha saw that. And this is an honorable request, but this is a humble request. Let me tell you something else. This is a holy request because he is not dealing with material things here. He said, Elijah says you can have whatever. What can I do for you? What can I give you? I want that which is spiritual. I want that which is holy. I want that which is right in my life. And then I'll tell you number four, it is a high, or the Bible says in verse 10, it is a hard request. And the idea of the hard request is this, Elijah is basically saying in verse 10, and he said, thou hast asked a hard thing. The reason why this is a high or a hard thing is because I can't give it to you, Elisha. I'm not able to give you what you've just asked for. But Elisha, It's a high request. You're shooting for the stars. You're going for the gold. Because there's no greater thing than to have the Spirit of God's power in your life. This is a high and holy and humble thing that you've asked for. This is a good thing. This is an honorable thing that you've asked for in this double portion. And oh, trust God. Because Elijah says, if thou see me when I am taken from thee, it shall be so unto thee. And we know it happens because after Elijah's taken away, if you look down at verse 14, Elisha cries out, where is Elijah? Because that's not what Elisha needs. He doesn't need Elijah. He needs Elijah's God. Where is the Lord God of Elijah? I truly believe. I know that there's a lot of ramifications in taking the Holy Spirit in the Old Testament, and there's a lot of doctrinal things, but I'm going to tell you, I think it's as scriptural as anything for every believer in the New Testament to cry out, where is the God of Elijah? Where is the God of Elijah in our life? For the same God that Elijah had is the same God that dwells inside of us. And we have the Holy Spirit. But I'll tell you this, I think we can be debris when we by sin are cut off from the power source. And when we have gone a separate way, we are no better than the debris on the streets. A week ago, that debris was alive. And tonight, it's dead on our curbs. It's because it's separated from its source. And Christian friend, Elisha knew something that we in 2005 need to get back to real soon. You don't do anything without the Spirit of God in your life. And Christian, and campers, you may have all the musical abilities. You can come up and play the piano. You sit there and camp and say, you know, I could do that. I could do that. Man, God's blessed me with. Let me tell you, nothing happens spiritually without the Spirit of God. And that's what Elisha understood. And he cried out for a double portion of Elisha's Spirit. Would to God tonight there would be some Christians that would get a hold of the Lord and say, Lord, I am tired of being debris along the curbside of being disconnected from you. Oh, Father, I want to abide in you. I ask for a double portion. It's not going to get done. I'm never going to parent. I'm never going to be a husband or wife. I'm never going to be able to be a worker. I'm never going to be able to do anything without the Spirit of Christ working in my life. Do you hunger and thirst like Elisha did? You saw his call? You saw his commitment? Well, get a hold of his cry. He cried out for a double portion of the Spirit of Elisha. Maybe you need to cry that way too.
1: This is Rejoice Pulpit. And now, a sermon from a past chapel at Pensacola Christian College.
3: Colossians, we're going to start in Colossians chapter 2. We're going to get to Colossians 2. I want to talk to you about something that is going to be very, very beneficial if you will take the time and invest the time in finding out what this is. This morning, I don't have the time really to go through and really get into the weeds and explain each and every detail. I want to basically introduce this to you so that you can see what this truth is, so that you can start to look into it and find out more for yourself. When you begin to study this and when you begin to look into this, this will be one of those aha moments in your life. This will be one of those times when you realize, I can't believe that I've never pursued this before. If you struggle in your personal devotions, if you struggle finding something that interests you, that draws you into it, I'm talking about that thing that doesn't get done because it's time to do devotions, but that thing that draws you to, so when you have an extra moment or you have some more time and you can jump into it, this is the subject. This is the thing that will be a benefit. It'll be a help. It'll be an encouragement to you. It's something that is all over Scripture. It's a doctrine that's not listed specifically by the name that we call it in the Bible, but it's all over once you find it. It's a doctrine called union with Christ. Union with Christ. It is something like the Trinity. You don't ever see the Trinity written. You don't see that word written in the Bible. But once you recognize what the Trinity is and you begin to look for it, you see it all over the pages of Scripture. And this is specifically important to what we talked about last night, because we said, hey, the way forward, it is difficult. When God begins to whittle your army, when God takes you to a place where you are at the end of your rope and you say, okay, what is the next step? This union with Christ, what we're going to talk about here this morning, is absolutely the thing that is going to show you and help you take that next step. It will be a difficult time. It may be a hardship, but you will know what to do once you begin to understand and mind the depths and the truth and the wonderful things that are here. You see, I believe most of you here at Pensacola Christian College, you have a desire to want to serve the Lord. You have a desire to want to grow in the Lord. And most Christians, when they get their first aha moment, is when they understand the joy of salvation. Do you remember that day? Do you remember when Jesus Christ saved you? Maybe like me. If you're like me, I got saved at a very young age. I don't remember the day and time. I don't have the date, but I do remember talking with my father. I was on the top bunk, and as he was talking to me about Jesus Christ, I remember placing my faith and trust in Christ and the excitement that I had in my heart, even as a young child, and knowing that Jesus Christ had forgiven my sins. And after that, though, oftentimes in my Christian walk, I would get bogged down. I would begin to battle with how to grow, how to move forward. How is it that I'm going to get past this? How am I going to grow in this step? How am I going to get to the point where I'm actually able to stand before God and Him look at me and say, well done, thou good and faithful servant. And that's a burden that many people have. In fact, that was happening with the OG Christians in the New Testament. The original ones were the ones that also struggled with this. And many times after Paul would come and preach, or after another person would come in and establish a church, false preachers would come in and they would say, hey, you need to do this, add this to Christ, or add this to Christ, or add this. And it would pull us away. Not only that, but sometimes we as Christians will get locked into something outside of the scripture as the key. And we'll start to define holiness by what it is that we put on our bodies, or what it is that we put into our bodies, or where it is that we allow ourselves to go, or what it is that we allow ourselves to watch. And we'll look at these different things and we'll say, okay, this is what holiness is, or this is what righteousness is. And we start to focus on things instead of focusing on Christ. And what we're going to do today is we're just going to look at, and then I'm going to give you a quick illustration of what this union with Christ will actually do in your life. Now, for you, for those of you that want to study and you want to get more into this, it's a very simple study. Get out a concordance, get out the Bible app, whatever it is that you have, and start searching for phrases like in Him, in Christ, in Jesus, with Him, with Christ, with Jesus. Study in you or in us. And start looking at those different things and start to just make a catalog of all of the different things that are true about our union with Christ. You have heard these verses all of your life, but you may not have thought about the significance of what it means. You see, there is a desire to want to grow in the Lord, and so we will look at something and say, okay, I need to improve in this. Have you ever heard a message, and maybe the Lord laid on your heart the message maybe from the fruit of the Spirit about love, joy, peace, gentleness, goodness, faith, and you realize, wow, I don't have that joy. I don't have that love. I don't have that peace. Maybe you struggle with anxiety, or maybe you struggle with depression, and you've got something different going on, and you say, I really don't have that. I'm struggling with it. I want to have that in my life. And so we focus on that joy, or we focus on that peace, and we try to pursue that peace instead of enjoying our union with Christ. And as we talk through this, when I preach this to individuals, it's interesting how many individuals have a look on their face of honest, absolute no idea what I'm talking about. It's not a look of recognition, okay? Now that you have been a part of Pensacola Christian College and you know what it's like to go to a Christian college, when you talk to somebody else that has gone to college, if they haven't gone to Pensacola, and you try to explain to them how college life is different, they're going to look at you with a certain confusion on their face. Because college life here is different than in other schools. But when you meet somebody else and you talk about certain things and they know and they have that recognition of, okay, and they know what they change the names of things throughout the years. I don't know what they call the hall monitors or hall supervisors or prayer leaders or the different things, the Panhellenic Council, all of those things. When you come across another person that's been to Pensacola, there's this recognition. And they go, okay, I know what you're talking about. They still have DC? Do they still have DC? Disciplinary Committee, is that still a thing? No, they don't do that. Back when I was in school, if you did something really dumb, they didn't just write you a demerit. They put your name on a list so everybody could see that you did something really dumb, and you had to go to D.C. And the worst thing about D.C. was you honestly had sometimes no idea why you were going. So you'd get there, they'd hand you an envelope, and it was kind of like a lottery. You'd have this envelope, and you'd look, and you'd get one of the deans, you'd sit down, the dean would open up the, and then they start asking you questions, and you'd go, oh, this is what we're talking about, okay. Or maybe that wasn't everybody, maybe that was just me. But that was something that was very, very different. And so if you're not aware of something and you can't recognize it, you're not going to be able to really hook into it. So take the time after this message This is not one of the messages that is super fun. There's a lot of laughter, a lot of different. This is a Bible truth message that will be transformational if you'll take the time to put in the effort to figure out what it is. Are you there in Colossians chapter 2? I just want to introduce this to you. We'll have a word of prayer. Then I want to introduce the basic idea of union with Christ. Look at it as it shows in Colossians and give you a quick illustration. And then let you head out the door. So let's have a word of prayer. Lord, I pray that you'd be with us this morning as we look into your word. Help us to see truth. Lord, I know that there are projects due and there are things that have to happen later today. Lord, I know there are probably quizzes or tests or something coming up even right after this hour. Lord, I pray that you would give us the ability to focus in on your word, to understand this truth. Lord, whet our appetite for the reality, the truth, what we have in Christ. Lord, I pray that you would work as only you can. In Christ's precious name. Amen. This idea of union with Christ was introduced by Jesus himself. He said in John 6:56, when he's talking about salvation, he says, "He that eateth my flesh, drinketh my blood, dwelleth in me, and I in him." Now, there are many different doctrines that have come out of that verse because people misunderstood what he was saying. Just a couple of verses later, he says, "It's not my flesh that's important. It's the words that I speak that are important." He's talking about taking in the truths, but he says, "If you take in my truths, you will live in me and I will live in you." You're probably familiar with John 15. "Abide in me and I in you," the Bible says. "As the branch cannot bear fruit of itself, except it abide in the vine, you can no more except ye abide in me." And see, that's what's foolish about looking at a sermon on love or a sermon on joy or a sermon on peace and saying, okay, I need to get this peace. You don't ever walk by an orange tree and see it struggling trying to produce fruit. It's not sitting there. You don't walk by and hear the orange tree grunting and growing, going, and it pops out an orange. It doesn't happen. If the orange tree is healthy, what's going to happen? Fruit's going to be popping out everywhere. You're never going to walk by an orange tree working out. This year, I'm going to have some massive orange. You don't see that. And many times, as a Christian, I would hear a message on how to be a better parent or how to be a better husband or how to be a better Christian. I would say, okay, and I would start struggling and I would start working to try to produce that fruit. And that's pointless. And Jesus Christ himself said, no, abide in me. Enjoy the union that you have with me and let me abide in you. You can't produce fruit unless you understand this union. Now, this idea of union with Christ has basically two different ideas. The first idea is Christ in you, and the second idea is you are in Christ. Now, let me show you some of these. You're probably familiar with some of these, but let me introduce it. We are in Christ. You're familiar with 2 Corinthians 5:17. If any man be in Christ, he is what? New creature. You've heard that. But you've probably, like me, you focused on that new creature. Okay, well, if I'm in Christ, well, then now I'm new. But the point of that verse is not just to say that you're new, but that newness happens because of your being in Christ. Galatians 3:28 says there's neither Jew nor Greek, bond nor slave, male nor female. It says we're not looked at by God as whether or not if we're profitable because of our good looks or our nationality or our job. He says we are all one in Christ Jesus. Ephesians 1:4 says we are chosen in him before the foundation of the world. Ephesians 2:10 says you were created in Christ Jesus. 1 Thessalians 4:16 says the dead in Christ shall rise first. So those who are dead, they are still in Christ, and they will rise first. But not only does the Bible tell you that we're in Christ, it also says that Christ is in us. Colossians 1:27 says, Christ in you, the hope of glory. 2 Corinthians 13:5 says, to examine yourselves, prove yourselves, to see if you're in the faith, whether you are in Christ Jesus, that Christ is in you. Ephesians 3:17, Paul writes to the church at Ephesus and says that Christ may dwell in your heart by faith. Now I know as we're going through this doctrine, we're going to try to tie it up here at the end so you understand it. But what we are doing today, I do not have the time to go through and delineate and actually teach you all of the ins and outs of all of the things that you are in Christ and all of the ways that Christ is in you and the significance of what that means to you. Today is to whet your appetite to see what it is so that you will dive into it. Listen, if you will take this, you can spend the rest of your college life. This will take care of your devotional time. This will take care of your personal Bible study. You cannot mine the depths of what it means to be in Christ. There are a few passages that combine both Christ in us and we in Christ. Probably the most famous is Galatians 2:20. The Bible says, I'm crucified with Christ. Nevertheless, I live. Yet not I, but Christ lives in me. And the life which I now live in the flesh, I live by the faith of the Son of God who loved me and gave himself for me. The church at Galatians was having a problem. Because Paul came and he taught them, he planted the church, but as soon as he left, other teachers came in and said, listen, you're saved, you know Christ is your Savior, here's the way forward. And they got into legalism. And they thought, okay, we have to do this, and we have to do this, and we have to do this. And they started focusing on these different things. Then you have the Corinthian church on the flip side. The Corinthian church was not into legalism. The Corinthian church was into, they were just absolutely lawless. They thought it doesn't matter what we do. And again, the problems they got into, and it's either extreme. You could be way over on this side involved in things you should not be involved in because you do not understand your union with Christ. Or you could be over here trying to keep a list, trying to do things, trying to work hard, trying to impress God, trying to do everything so people recognize that you're a good Christian. But you don't enjoy, and you don't produce that fruit. Because young people, here's the truth. And I did not believe this truth when I was in college. Serving Christ is a blast. Amen. Did you hear how many amens just echoed through the crowd just then from you college students? I remember when I was a college student, I specifically remember one evangelist coming up saying, I can't wait to get to heaven. Heaven's going to be just like church. And I was sitting in the seat over in the DHA and I thought, oh no. The choir's going to have purple robes. There's just like church. My heart did not go, yay, hooray. And when there was opportunities, this is going to sound really bad, but when there was opportunities for extra church, I did not think, oh boy, more church. I thought, oh, more church. Now, I knew that a good Christian went to church, and I went to church. I sang in that choir. I had a purple robe. I took notes. I was a good little Baptist boy, littler Baptist boy than I am now. I did all the things you were supposed to do, but if you would have looked at me and been able to put some kind of lasso of truth, if one exists around me, and say, do you enjoy serving God? I would say, sometimes, but very few times. If you'd have said, do you love reading your Bible? No, love it. Do you love soul winning? I don't love it. But there's lots of other stuff I loved. I love fun activities. I love sports. I know it's hard to believe, but at one point in time in my life, I could play sports. I love doing different things. But I never truly enjoyed Christ. And the key, Jesus Christ did not redeem you to make your life boring. He redeemed you to show you all the riches in Him. And yet so many Christians don't enjoy that. They don't honestly connect joy with Christianity. That's the way I was. And there are so many people that are slogging through the Christian life. They're doing what they're supposed to, and they know that it's right. And there are moments of joy, but it is not a sustained joy and this overwhelming sense of, wow, this is a great opportunity that we have. Now, we're going to look here in Colossians 2. This is a very broad, quick scene. And then we'll have an illustration, then we'll end it. Look at Colossians 2, verse 1. Paul says, I want you to know what great conflict I have for you and for them at Laodicea, and for as many as have not seen my face in the flesh, that their hearts would be comforted, being knit together in love, and to the riches and full assurance of understanding, to the acknowledgement of the mystery of God, the Father, and of Christ, in whom are hid all the treasures of wisdom and knowledge. And this I say, lest any man should beguile you with enticing words. Paul says, you need to understand that there is a false teaching out there that will lead you away from Christ. The Corinthian church was following the false teaching. The Galatian church was following the false teaching. The church at Colossae hadn't yet been mired in either one. So Paul is writing to them to tell them what they need to do. And young people, based on where you grew up and based on your perception of Christianity, there is a high likelihood that you have accepted some different false teaching, that spirituality is tied in with what you do, or spirituality is tied in with where you go, or spirituality is tied in with some different things in the Christian life. And it's not something that brings joy. It's something that you struggle with. And Paul says, I want you to know where you can have all of these treasures, all of these wonderful things. Look at verse 6. He says, as he has therefore received Christ, so walk in him. How did we receive Christ? By grace through faith. We accepted the truth of what God told us. That is what union with Christ is, accepting the truth of what he tells us and living in that truth. So Paul says, as you received him, walk in him. Now look what he says in verses 7 and following. He's going to give us a quick picture of all the things that we are in Christ. Verse 7, rooted and built up in him, established in the faith as he had been taught, adding thereunto with thanksgiving. Beware lest any man spoil you through philosophy and vain deceit, after the tradition of men, after the rudiments of the world, and not after Christ. He said, man, your root, your sustenance, your life flow comes from being in Christ, not after following the rudiments of the world, not after following the teachings of men. It is in Christ. Now, if men's teachings are teaching you more about Christ and how to identify with Christ and enjoy that union with Christ, then yes, that can help, but it can also easily astray if they focus on something other than this union. Look at what it says in verse 9. For in him dwelleth the fullness of the Godhead bodily. And then Paul starts to list all the prophet we have of this union. Verse 10, you are

And there are so many Christians wandering around trying to find completeness in people outside of Christ. And Paul says, you're complete in him. Look at verse 11. In whom also ye are circumcised. Now, this circumcised is talking about being cut away, separated from sin. There are people in this room, you are struggling, you are battling with sin. You are having a difficult time getting past this addiction, getting past this problem, getting past this fear. And you're trying this, and you're trying this. And those things aren't the key. It's in Christ. You're circumcised in him. Look at verse 12. Buried with him in baptism. You're immersed in Christ. It's not just some of you. It is all of you that is in Christ. And you're risen with him through the faith of the operation with God. You have already experienced being risen from the dead. You don't have to worry if it's going to happen because you've already done it because you've done it in him. It's an amazing thing. Keep going. Verse 13. And you being dead in your sins and the uncircumcision of your flesh hath quickened together with him, having forgiven you all the trespasses. So he says, you have this completeness, you have this joy, you have this resurrection, you have this victory over sin. All of it, young people, is not in an accountability partner. It's not in going to church. It's not in reading your Bible. It is in him. And as I preach and as I look at you, I can still see the look on your face. It's like, what does that mean? And it's such an important thing that you haven't mined the truth of yet. And then Paul goes on, look what he says in verse 16. He says, let no man therefore judge you in meat or drink or respect of a holy day. Look at verse 18. He says, let no man beguile you of your reward in a voluntary humility. He says, don't let somebody trick you into thinking you've got to do something to be more spiritual. I remember when I was in college, a guy came and was talking about his devotional practice, how he read 10 chapters a day. So I started trying to read 10 chapters a day. I thought, okay, he's spiritual. He's a good preacher. He reads 10 chapters a day. I'm going to read 10 chapters a day. I started reading 10 chapters a day. Then another guy came and talked about how he was reading 20 chapters. I said, well, okay, well, if 10 chapters makes you spiritual, 20 chapters must make you uber spiritual. So I started reading 20 chapters. And it got to be this task where I would get through. You know what I'm talking about? Remember the teacher says, okay, you have to have 4,000 pages read by Tuesday? And you go, great, and you read it. You know how you read that? You get through it. That's how I was reading the Bible. And I would get done and go, for some reason that didn't speak to me today. No kidding. I'm reading through it so fast. I'd come to church, I'd sing in choir, I'd do all these things, but I was empty. And Paul says, these things, look down, verse 23 says, these things do have a show of wisdom. Sometimes it makes sense. I mean, honestly, don't go home today and say, hey, I like our chapel speaker. He said reading the Bible is no use. That's not what I'm saying. Don't call your parents and say, hey, we had Brother Goforth, and he says, don't read the Bible. Mm-mm. But I used to think that reading the Bible was the key. That all I had to do was this spiritual exercise. It made sense to me. It made sense to me to take notes in chapel. It made sense to me to get involved in different outreaches. And it does make sense. But what Paul is saying is if you try to go out of Christ, you're going to miss it. Now look at chapter 3. We're almost finished. He says, if ye then be risen with Christ. So young people, let me ask you a question. Are you risen with Christ? All right, there's three of you. How about the rest of you? Are you risen with Christ? I'm not asking, do you know what it means to be risen with Christ? How many of you feel risen with Christ? Some of you are still aren't awake. Some of you are sleeping right now. I can see you. And you're thinking, I'm risen with Christ. What does that mean? Yes, I'm going to say amen. He just yelled at us. Some of you just said amen then. You're still not paying attention. You were sitting there, amen, amen. And you're back on your phone. If you're risen with Christ, if you are, that's the truth. Here's the key to enjoying union with Christ. Look at this verse. If you're risen with Christ, think Christ, think, seek those things which are above, where Christ sitteth on the right hand of God. Set your affection on things above, not on things of the earth. Here's what happens, young people. Everything in your being, though your spirit is redeemed, your flesh still struggles. Paul says in chapter 7 of Romans, the things I want to do, I don't do. The things I know I shouldn't do, I end up doing those things. There's this battle inside of me. Your flesh is battling against us. You do not naturally go to and think of the union with Christ. You think of other things. So when something terrible happens in your family, you don't think of your union with Christ. You think of something terrible in your family. When your boyfriend or girlfriend dumps you, you don't think of your union with Christ. You think of how sad and lonely you are. When you lose all of your money and don't have anything to pay the rest of your bill and don't have your pass to take your exams, you start worrying about not being able to take your exams instead of looking at your union with Christ. Everything in this world is geared to get you to look away from Christ. And Paul says, so I need you to do two things. Start thinking about it and start setting your affections on it. Now let me give you a quick illustration and we're done. My brother was about 9 years, he is about 9 years older than me. When he was a senior in high school, I was in

0: third grade. My brother's class was the oldest class in our small Christian school. So when he was in ninth grade, we didn't have anything above that. So when he was in ninth grade, our varsity basketball team was all ninth graders, and they got drilled by everybody. In 10th grade, highest class, they got killed by everybody. Well, by 11th and 12th grade, we actually started winning games. And by 12th grade, kind of became a powerhouse. And there was one school that we played that always beat us up. We were going, and this is the year we were going to beat them. We went to the school. Now, I did not hear the announcement that you gave this morning about cheering positively. I was in third grade. I didn't believe in cheering positively. I'm from Michigan. Michigan, there's a specific skill that all Michiganders are taught, and it's called brutal sarcasm. And I learned it in third grade. And so we go there, and my brother's team is beating this other team. And I'm having such fun, and I'm coming up with all kinds of quips, but the team can't hear me. So I left where we were sitting, and I went and sat in the bleachers behind the bench. And I started ripping on them. Now, young people, I was not enjoying my union with Christ. I am not saying that you should do this. Okay, this was a bad thing. But I was third grade, so I give myself a pass. But man, I got behind those guys. I started talking about them. I started questioning their ability to play basketball. Started questioning their manhood. Made fun of their mothers, their grandmothers. I mean, I just went through the whole thing. And we're in the gym. There's tons of people around. I'm back there. I'm just yelling at them. Doing so. They're turning around looking at me. And I'm like, yeah, you know, rah, rah, ree. Look at the score. Quit turning. You know, maybe you should put your attention. I just was ripping on them, having a blast. We won the game. Me and my buddy Chuck, we go to play. Now, this school was renting a public school facility. It's this huge facility. Me and Chuck are going around, running around, having fun in the hallways and different stuff. And I'm running through the hallways. And as I'm running through the hallways, the star basketball player of the other team comes out of the guy's locker room. And it's just me and Chuck and this guy. And as we come up, I run out, I see him, and he looks at me. And all of a sudden I realize, ooh, I probably shouldn't be in a back hallway with this guy alone. He's a little bit bigger than me. And then I thought, maybe Chuck and I can take him. Chuck? Chuck? Chuck? Chuck was gone. He disappeared. And I remember, I will never forget, this player looked at me and knew exactly who I was. And he dropped his gym bag. He started walking toward me. And he had this look on his face that did not seem to say to me, we're going to rejoice in the Lord together. As he was walking toward me, I began to be anxious for something. I did not remember what Philippians said, be anxious for nothing. I began to get very anxious. And I started thinking, this is going to be painful. And I thought, maybe I can run away from him. But I knew I couldn't outrun a 12th grader. I was a pudgy little third grader. I thought, okay, how can I? And as I was sitting there planning my demise, another player from the same team walked out of the locker room. As I was sitting there getting ready to cry, that was my big defense. If I cry before he hits me, maybe I can ward him off. So I'm trying to push out some tears. This guy's walking towards me. Another guy walks out and says, hey, isn't that Goforth, brother? And he stopped in his tracks. And I thought, oh. That's right. If you mess with me. Now, honestly, he didn't know that my brother probably would have stood on the sideline and said, yeah, beat the snot out of him. That kid was disrespectful. He was yelling stuff. He's got to learn to fight his battles. But he stopped walking forward. And young people, immediately I began to enjoy my union with my brother. You know what? The actual situation did not change. There was still this gigantic, hulking senior high basketball player that wanted to kill me. But now I wasn't worried about that. And guess what I started doing in the back hallway with now two guys off the team? I started talking about their grandmothers again. And told him, you couldn't even try something on a third grader, you little wuss. And started going, and I was just enjoying and soaking in the reality that I was one with Mike Goforth. And Mike Goforth could protect me. This big guy, he could have reached over and ended me, probably with one good slap. But I wasn't worried about it. And you know what, young people, I don't know what's going to face you. I don't know how God is whittling down your life. But when you get to the point where you are focused and you have set your affections on your union with Christ, and you have sought those things which are above, the devil, the world, the flesh can throw anything at you, And you can still talk about their grandmothers. And you can still say, bring it. I hope you brought your lunch because this is going to be a fun time because you know who you are one with, what he is capable of. And perfect love casts out fear. And all of a sudden, you can be anxious for nothing but by everything. With prayer and supplication, let your requests be made known unto God. And it's not through being a good Christian. It's through enjoying your union with Christ.
1: 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Up next, a sermon from the former pastor of Campus Church, Dr. Joel Mullenix.
2: Our scripture reading today was found in Luke chapter 21. You'll want to have your Bibles open to that passage of scripture. In Luke chapter 21, Jesus and his disciples had been on the Temple Mount in Jerusalem. It was that last week before Jesus was crucified and then rose from the dead. And as Jesus and his disciples were there, Jesus was very much involved and engaged with the people, including the religious leaders who rejected him. His disciples were involved with that also, but they were also just absolutely amazed at the magnificence of the temple and the things which were going on around them. And on this particular occasion, when Jesus and the disciples left the Temple Mount and the city and went back to the Mount of Olives, his disciples said to him, "Explain to us what you meant when you said there's coming a time when there won't be a stone left upon another in this temple, and tell us what will be the end of the world, the end of this age." And so Jesus sat down with his disciples, Jewish men, and began to explain to them some of the things which would happen, particularly to the nation of Israel, but which would have import not only for Israel, but also for the entire world. And in our scripture reading today, Jesus used an illustration. He said, "When you see the fig tree budding, or other trees, he said, you know that the summer is near at hand. So, he said, when you see all these things come to pass, know that the kingdom of God is near." Speaking of the second coming of Jesus Christ and the setting up of his millennial kingdom on this earth. Now, Jesus was talking particularly to these Jewish men about the role Israel would play during this time. Israel has been off the stage of human history as a nation for many hundreds of years. But there is coming a day when Israel will be the centerpiece of human history. And so Jesus began to speak of that day. And he said to these Jewish men, "When you of Israel see these things which begin to happen to Israel, know that the second coming is very close at hand. Just like the fig tree, when it buds, you know that summer is nigh." In fact, Jesus said, when these things begin to be fulfilled, you need to understand that the generation which is living on this earth at that time won't pass away until all these things are fulfilled. Now, I want us to get a principle from what Jesus was saying to his disciples. He was saying, you need to be aware of what's going on. You're supposed to know the times and seasons. You are supposed to live in anticipation of the coming of the Lord, the second coming. And when that time comes near, you're supposed to be awake. You're supposed to have some understanding. I think it was just like those wise men from the East when Jesus came in the first Advent. They came from the East and they said, "When we saw his star in the East." Those wise men knew to come to Jerusalem at about that time because they knew the scriptures. They knew the prophecies of the Old Testament, including the specific prophecies of Daniel. And when they saw that star, they realized that the time was near when the Messiah would come. And so they made their way to Jerusalem, realizing the times and seasons. So it is for us today. We're to be awake. We're to know what's happening. We're to be aware of the times and the seasons. Now, the things which Jesus said to his disciples in Matthew chapter 24 and in Luke chapter 21, those prophecies have not yet been fulfilled. They are not being fulfilled before our eyes today. Let me make myself clear on that. Those events are yet to come in the future. And so these Jewish people, when they see that abomination of desolation stand in the holy place, they're to understand. But when you and I begin to see the pieces of the puzzle placed on the table, so to speak, you and I of the church are also to have some understanding. When we see things which were prophesied, which humanly speaking could not have taken place during the last 2,000 years as we look back on history now with understanding, we were always to live in the light of the Lord's possible coming, and He can arrange the pieces as quickly as He wants. But as we look back on history, we realize that today we stand at a unique point of human history, and that we can see before us the capacity for these things to be fulfilled in the next days and years. And so I'd like to bring you a message today of reasons why we believe the Lord Jesus is coming back in the rapture very soon, in a message entitled, Watch Ye Therefore. The first reason that I believe that Jesus is coming soon in the rapture, which will take place 7+ years prior to the second coming that he was referencing to these Jewish men. The first reason I believe that that is soon is because of the nation Israel itself. Some years after Jesus had ascended back to heaven, 30 or 35 years, somewhere in that range, the year was 70 AD. The Roman legions destroyed the city of Jerusalem, as had been prophesied in Daniel chapter 9. Daniel had said, "The people of the prince that shall come will destroy the city and the sanctuary." And so it was that Titus and his legions marched through that city, literally destroyed the city of Jerusalem, destroyed the temple. There was not one stone of the temple left upon another, just as Jesus had said. But with that event, something else happened. The nation of Israel ceased to exist. As a people, they continued. But the Jewish people were scattered around the world. Oh, some of them still lived in that land of that we love so very much. But most of the Jewish people were scattered around the world. For centuries, the dear people of Israel were persecuted dreadfully. And we remember so vividly the terrible stories of the time of World War II and Hitler, and how the nations turned a blind eye toward what was being done to the Jewish people. What a tragedy that is. I've had the privilege of visiting the Holocaust Museum in Israel on two occasions. And I will tell you that as I walk through there, my heart is just rent. I can barely contain the emotion which sweeps over my heart when I see what was done to these people who are God's chosen people. But for 2,000 years, the nation did not exist. There was no nation state of Israel. And looking at it from a human perspective, one would say, Israel is done for. But in 1948, something amazing happened. Through the work of several nations working together, that land which had belonged to the Jewish people, which had been promised to them by God, was returned. And Israel became overnight a nation state again. Now, I don't know whether you catch the import of that or not. That's essentially an impossibility in human history, except that nothing is impossible with God. And so God raised up this nation. Now, the nation of Israel, by and large, does not acknowledge God today. Just as in 70 AD, they were in a state of rebellion against their God, Jehovah, our God. So they are today. And I'm not throwing stones at Israel when I say that. The nations of the world are anti-God today. It saddens my heart when I see the terrible state of my own country, which I love, the United States of America, which has turned its back on God and is absolutely anti-God today. And so when I say that about Israel, I'm not throwing stones at Israel. But today, Israel is not following God by and large. But God has brought them back into existence as a nation state because there is a great role which God plans for them on the stage of human history in years to come. And so the first reason I believe that the coming of Jesus is drawing near is because after 2,000 years, suddenly we find in existence again the nation state of Israel. And incidentally, which nation is the focus of the whole world, even today? It's Israel. Oh, the United States is important, Russia is important, Iran is important. There are lots of nations which are important. But what is the nation which constantly draws the attention of the world to itself? It's the nation of Israel. And so God has brought it back onto the pages of human history for His own unique purposes, and those purposes we believe are soon to be fulfilled. The second reason I believe the coming of the Lord Jesus Christ is near, based upon knowledge of Scripture, is the rise of the European Union. In the Old Testament, and particularly in the book of Daniel, we find that God is particularly interested in four Gentile world empires. They are world empires which have had relationships with Israel in unique ways. There have been other mighty empires, but these are the four through which God has traced history as His people have interrelated with them. The first of those, of course, were the Babylonians. And you know the story of the Babylonians from your history textbooks as well as from the book of Daniel. The Babylonians were conquered, however. They were overrun, swept over by the Medes and the Persians, and that great Medo-Persian Empire came onto the stage of human history. God's people, Israel, were in bondage and captivity to them. You know the story from the book of Daniel. That Medo-Persian Empire was conquered, was defeated, and was replaced by another Gentile world empire, and that was the Greek Empire led by Alexander the Great. God prophesied all of this. Daniel chapter 7 is an example where the Lord shows us four beasts, and they were mighty beasts. But the fourth one which came along was the mightiest of all. It was a dreadful beast. While the first three were pictured by animals which we are familiar with from the animal world, this fourth one is not given an identification in that way. It's a dreadful beast. It carries with it all the characteristics of the three preceding empires. And so the Romans came along and defeated the Greeks. What a mighty empire that was, lasting in some form or another for nearly 1,000 years, for over 1,000 years, and a mighty military power, mighty economic power, a power of great glory and beauty in magnificent buildings. I suppose one of their greatest achievements was the set of highways which they built around the Roman world. And so a magnificent and mighty empire, this fourth of the four great empires. The Roman Empire was never defeated. It was never replaced by another Gentile empire. Strangely, the Roman Empire kind of broke apart. For a while, the barbarians began to maraud and peck away at the edges of the Roman Empire, and at times invading even as far as the city of Rome itself. Finally, the Roman Empire just disintegrated. Not conquered by another world empire, it just broke up, into what we know of today now as the modern nation states of Europe. States, nations like Germany and France and Spain and Italy. And so we have the Europe which you and I have known from history. But in the 1950s, something very interesting happened. A treaty was signed. It was called the Treaty of Rome. It seemed somewhat insignificant at the time. It dealt with economics primarily. But that Treaty of Rome, which was signed in the 1950s, resulted in other relationships being built until today. We have a transnational federal government of sorts which oversees the nations of Europe. And so the nations of the old Roman Empire, which never were defeated by another Gentile power, have revived. They have come back together. And they're very much on the pages today, are they not? I was amazed when I saw the president of the European Common Bank, who just a week ago said that global governance is absolutely necessary. In astounding words. But global governance has been talked about a great deal for the last couple of decades now. And so we have the European Union. The European Union has its own parliament, which sits. The European Union has its own judiciary with its Supreme Court, using our terminology. The European Union has its own military, its own army and navy with troops and weaponry provided by the nations which make up that government. The European Union has its own currency. You hear a lot about the euro today, don't you? And as we sit here this morning, the talk is that the euro may fall apart and not be able to continue. And I don't know, that could happen. If it happens, it will be replaced by something stronger. I can guarantee you that based on what the scripture teaches about the nature of that revived Roman Empire. And so Daniel in Daniel chapter 9 prophesied, or heard the prophecy, that the people of that prince who would come, those people would destroy the city of Jerusalem and the temple. And those people did so in 70 AD. And who were those people? They were the Roman people of the Roman Empire. And Daniel goes on to tell us in chapter 9 that the prince of those people, that prince who would come, that prince in the future will be the one who will withstand the Lord Jesus Christ in this final day. He would be the one who would oppose that kingdom which is described in scriptures as a great stone made without hands, which would come and would crush the kingdoms of this earth, the kingdom of the Lord Jesus Christ. And so in our lifetime, we have seen not only the dead, non-existent nation of Israel come back to life, we have seen the dead, non-existent Roman Empire come back to life. Now, it's not in its final form. And don't doubt the words of Scripture because you read on the newspaper stories about fractures within the European Union. It's not in its final form yet. There are going to be 10 kings who will give their power over to the Antichrist, we're told in the Scriptures. The Antichrist will uproot 3 of those. And so he is going to rule that Roman Empire through not only military effort with those 3 uprooting them, but also through his diplomatic initiatives as all of these 10 kings give over their power to him. So there's a lot of shaking out yet to do. But things are moving so fast that shaking out can happen very, very quickly. And so we have Israel and we have the Roman Empire, which has come back to life. The third reason I believe Jesus is coming soon is because I see the things that the scripture teaches us about peace for Israel and about the temple in Israel and the city of Jerusalem lining up on the negotiating tables today. They haven't been finalized. The prophecy hasn't been fulfilled, but they are the subject of close attention by the diplomatic efforts of the world and the military efforts even today. I am intrigued by the fact that just 5 years ago, no one on either side of the peace negotiations in Israel would even discuss the possibility of a temple being built. No one would talk about the fact that the Palestinians wanted Jerusalem as their capital. All those two desires, intense desires, existed, but they were not a part of the peace discussions. And in recent years, they have been placed on the table. At least they have been acknowledged. They are reported in the newspapers. The Palestinians now demand Jerusalem as the capital of the land which they intend to have established. Incidentally, I was so saddened to read just this past week that one of the Palestinian negotiators reported that the President of the United States had assured the Palestinian side that they would have the land of Palestine, they would have their own nation, and that if Israel would not go along soon in negotiations for establishing a nation of Palestine, then, as it was expressed, the United States was ready to impose an agreement upon Israel which they would not be pleased with. That is so very sad. That speaks of terrible times ahead for the United States of America. God's promise to the people of Israel back in Abraham's time, long, long before this age, that those who would bless Israel would be blessed of God, and those who would curse Israel would be cursed of God. That promise still stands. And you and I are living in dangerous days when we have an administration in this country which has turned away from the people whom God loves in such a very special way. Well, the peace negotiations are going on. And we're told in the book of Daniel that the Antichrist, the leader, the prince of these people, the new Roman prince, who has not been revealed yet and will not be revealed according to Scripture until after the rapture, we're told that when he comes, he would confirm a covenant with Israel. I can tell you that it will not be the United States government which will bring about a supposedly lasting peace in Israel. It will be the Roman Empire. It will be the Antichrist, the leader of that, the European Union, if you please. That is not something that's in the future of the U.S. That is something in this power shift toward Europe, which will take place as the leader of Europe, the Antichrist, confirms that covenant. Now, incidentally, it's a lie. And after 3.5 years, he himself, the Antichrist, will break that covenant. He will be the abomination of desolation who enters the Holy of Holies of that temple in Jerusalem, and he will declare himself to be God. But it's very interesting to me that now these two things, Jerusalem as the capital for the Gentiles, the Palestinians, and the temple for Israel, are at the forefront. Now, I am speculating on this next point. I've not been speculating up to this point. Everything I have said has been founded upon history and upon primarily the Word of God. But I would guess that when Antichrist finally concludes that peace, confirms that covenant, the trade-off will likely be the temple for the capital. Now, the reason I speculate that is because in the book of Revelation, in the midpoint of the tribulation period, God measures the temple in Jerusalem. It's there. It has been built at that time. And God has permitted his people to have a temple, but he says, leave the city outside the temple to the Gentiles because it's theirs until the times of the Gentiles be fulfilled. And so at that time, the Jews have their temple and the Gentiles have the city of Jerusalem. And so I would speculate that probably that peace will be concluded with that as the major trade-off for the peace. Time will tell on that. Back to the temple. The Jews planned to build their temple. There is an organization in the city of Jerusalem, in the old city, and if you are privileged to visit the city of Jerusalem, you should make a point to go there, whether it's on your tour agenda or not. It's called the Temple Institute. The Temple Institute has been engaged for several years now in preparing for the building of the temple. They have now completed the manufacture of all of the instruments of worship in the temple. I've had the privilege with my own eyes to see the golden table of showbread and the golden altar of incense. They have manufactured the garments of the high priest. They have made the music instruments for use in the temple. They are presently breeding the red heifers for the red heifer sacrifice, which must be perfectly red, that color. Not one white hair can be found on them, but they have been able to have some success in breeding those red heifers for the sanctifying of the temple when it's built. And in just recent times, the Jews in Jerusalem have issued a call for Jews around the world of the tribe of Levi to come to Jerusalem and be fitted with their priestly garments and train in preparation for serving God in that temple in Jerusalem. That is taking place as we sit here this morning. Levites from around the world are making their trips to Jerusalem for fitting of their garments and for serving God, preparation for serving God in the temple. And so, as I look at the world around us with an understanding of what Scripture prophesies, I have to say to myself, while we're not seeing the actual instant fulfillment of those prophecies, we are seeing the laying of the pieces of the puzzle on the table so that they could be fulfilled at any moment. And so with all of these Bible prophecies, we see the preparation for the fulfillment of them. I'm also convinced in my mind that the Lord Jesus Christ is coming soon because of technology. We're told in the book of Revelation that at the midpoint of the tribulation period, the two witnesses, two Jewish men in the city of Jerusalem, who at that time will have been prophesying like the Old Testament prophets, like Elijah, for example, declaring the judgments of God. And as they declare them, as they announce them, they come to pass on this world, the judgments of the book of Revelation. These two men are hated, and at the midpoint of the tribulation period, they are killed. For 3 days, their bodies lie in the street there in the city of Jerusalem. The people will not permit them to be buried. And the whole world celebrates. It's almost like a devil's Christmas, because the Bible tells us that the world, people send presents to each other in celebration of the death of these two witnesses, these two men of God. And we're told in that passage of Scripture that as the whole world watches, suddenly these men come back to life. There's a resurrection. They're raised from the dead. And before the eyes of the whole world, as the Scripture says, with the world watching, they ascend back to heaven. Now, there was a day, looking back on history, when the whole world would not have had the capacity to watch. There was a day when long-distance travel was by ships with sails, and it took a long time to travel. There was a day when communication was by courier and by letters. Today, communication is instant. Today, we can see how the whole world could be watching when that happened because of our technology. We have television. We have the internet. We're able to keep up with developments as they take place. Now, I don't know that the world will watch by television or internet. Technology changes so fast, it may be some other kind of technology. But we have the capacity for that today. God has permitted men, as Daniel said in these days, has permitted men to increase their knowledge beyond any time in world history. And we have these great achievements which have made these things possible for men. Also, we're told at the midpoint of the tribulation period in the book of Revelation that Antichrist, this leader of the European Union, will demand that the world accept him as God and worship him as God rather than worshiping the Lamb, the Lord Jesus Christ. And his means of forcing the world to do that will be that of taking his mark in their hands or their forehead. And we're told in the scripture that no person will be permitted to buy or sell. There will be no economic activity whatsoever unless the person has that mark which identifies him with Antichrist, which is the acknowledgement on the part of that person that Antichrist is God. Well, we now have the technology to do that. Again, this week I was reading an article on this radio frequency identification. There are several firms, companies, here even in the United States, which manufacture these little chips. And they've been in use for several years now. They're used in industry for tracking shipments of materials, even onto the store shelves, and as they go out of the store by way of sale. They can be tracked that way. And I was just reading an article which showed a couple of x-rays of people's hands, where one of those little RFID chips was located in the web between the thumb and the forefinger. And we were told how those, in that article, how those could be used to keep track of people. They have medical uses. They can help you locate your children if they're kidnapped. The article stated about one of the government offices in Mexico City where all the employees in that office building had these chips because it permitted them to enter the building with security so that the drug lords could not slip in somehow and create havoc. So they have all kinds of uses. What is my point? My point is we have the technology. We don't have to wait for 50 years or 100 years of technology to develop for these things. And so these possibilities, which the scripture gives us as certainties in those days, as prophecies of things which will happen, we now have the possibility of those things happening at any time. The pieces of the puzzle are on the table. Well, I should mention earthquakes, weather patterns, pestilences in the world, oil spills, you name them. And people mock when someone says that. We've always had earthquakes, they say. That's true, we have. But the earthquakes are increasing in frequency and intensity. In the last several years, we have had hundreds of thousands of people killed by earthquake and tsunami in the East. Just in the last month or two, we have had hundreds of people killed in earthquakes here in the Western Hemisphere. And the weather patterns, not just of the United States, but of the world, are changing. And some people would say that's because of global warming. And I suppose there may be some global warming. As I read about this, the earth cools and warms and goes through these patterns. I don't think that's the reason. God is saying, sit up, take notice. Judgment is coming. There are going to be terrible judgments of these kinds of things that Jesus prophesied, that are prophesied in the book of Revelation during the time of the tribulation. Is it possible that we're seeing the first little hints of those events which are just over the horizon? And then I would say that Jesus certainly is coming soon because of the scoffers. Turn in your Bible with me, if you would please, to 2 Peter chapter 3. In 2 Peter chapter 3, we read about the times in which we're living. 2 Peter chapter 3, verse 3 says, knowing this first, that there shall come in the last days scoffers walking after their own lusts and saying, where is the promise of his coming? For since the fathers fell asleep, all things continue as they were from the beginning of the creation. We've always had earthquakes. For this they are willingly ignorant of, and the scripture goes on to talk about the destruction of the world in the flood. Verse 9 says, but beloved, be not ignorant of this one thing, that one day is with the Lord as 1,000 years, and 1,000 years as one day. The Lord is not slack concerning his promise. I remember just in the last week reading a headline by a major American political pundit, one whose name all of you would know. And the headline of his article went something like this. I don't know that I have it word for word, but it's very close. The headline of his article was this: is Jesus about to return? And it was a scoffing article. And my dear friend, this world is filled with scoffers who say that's just a joke. That's just religious superstition. My dear friend, it's not religious superstition. It's the truth of God in the Bible. And it is no joke. And based upon the scriptures, with all my heart, I believe that Jesus is coming soon. The things that Jesus told to his disciples were things of the tribulation time for the Jewish people. But before the tribulation comes the rapture. And as we see the stage being set for those things of the tribulation, we need to understand that we ought to be looking up. We ought to be expecting Jesus to come. 2 Peter chapter 3, verse 11 says, seeing then that all these things shall be dissolved, speaking of this world, what manner of persons ought ye to be in all holy conversation and godliness, looking for and hasting unto the coming of the day of God, wherein the heavens being on fire shall be dissolved, and the elements shall melt with fervent heat. Do you know Jesus Christ is your Savior today? Most who are listening to me do. What manner of persons ought we to be, knowing that Jesus could come for us in the rapture at any moment? And am I speaking to someone for whom this is all news? You don't know Jesus as your Savior. He's just a name. Let me tell you that he is the only begotten Son of God. He came into this world because God so loved the world that he gave his only begotten Son. He came not to condemn you, because all of us born into this world are condemned already. He came instead, if you will, to give his life for you so that his blood and his life can pay for your sins if you will just trust him. And I would invite you today in your heart to call out to Jesus and say, God, be merciful to me, a sinner. Save me from my sins. And he will do so.
1: 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And now, a sermon from a past Bible conference at Pensacola Christian College.
3: Well, let's everybody stand for the reading of God's Word. Thank you, Ensemble, there for that great special. I enjoyed so thoroughly seeing Mrs. Jaffe a while ago. She and her husband made such an impression on my kids when they were here. So, gloria a Dios, Señora. God bless you all. Good to have all of you here. And, you know, like you had a choice. But anyway, I'm glad you're here, you know. So I'm gonna have you turn to several places, and we're gonna read rather rapidly, and I'll start reading probably before some of you find it, but if that's the case, then just make note of it. Deuteronomy 31 is where we're gonna start. Then we'll go from there to Joshua 1, from there to Isaiah 41, then 2 Timothy 1, then John 6. So that's where we're going. Deuteronomy 31, I enjoyed the preaching this morning, and it really did speak to my heart. I also enjoyed the luncheon with the seminary. And it was great. It was great. I enjoyed all the answers. I'm sitting there with these great men of God, and I'm thinking, wow, now they have the right answer. And what I'm saying is so weird. Anyway, notice what it says. Deuteronomy 31, verse number 6. Be strong. I tell you what, why don't we do this? Read with me aloud, okay? That's the way we do it at our church. So let's read aloud, and I think it'll make a bigger impact on you and might even help you keep your mind from wandering. Okay, ready? Deuteronomy 31, 6. Be strong and of a good courage. Fear not, nor be afraid of them. For the Lord thy God, he it is that doth go with thee. He will not fail thee, nor forsake thee. And Moses called unto Joshua and said unto him in the sight of all Israel, be strong and of a good courage, for thou must go with this people unto the land which the Lord has sworn unto their fathers to give them. And thou shalt cause them to inherit it. And the Lord, he it is that doth go before thee. He will be with thee. He will not fail thee, neither forsake thee. Fear not, neither be dismayed. By the way, that sounds so great hearing everybody read that together. Joshua 1, let's go to Joshua 1 and verse number 9, if you would please. All right, Joshua 1, verse number 9. All right, Joshua 1, verse number 9. Okay, Joshua 1, verse number 9. Let's read together this one verse, verse number 9, Joshua 1. Ready? Have not I commanded thee? Be strong and of a good courage. Be not afraid, neither be thou dismayed. For the Lord thy God is with thee whithersoever thou goest. Excellent. Look at Isaiah 41 and verse 10. Isaiah 41 and verse 10. And we'll read verse number 10 and then 13, okay? So without taking a pause, without putting a sila there, we're going to go from verse 10 to verse 13, okay? Ready? Isaiah 41. Isaiah 41, verse 10, and then immediately we'll skip a couple of verses and read verse 13 aloud. Let's everyone read Isaiah 41, 10. Fear thou not, for I am with thee. Be not dismayed, for I am thy God. I will strengthen thee. Yea, I will help thee. Yea, I will uphold thee with the right hand of my righteousness. Verse 13, please. For I, the Lord thy God, will hold thy right hand, saying unto thee, fear not, I will help thee. Okay, 2 Timothy chapter 1, verse 7. 2 Timothy 1, 7. You know, for many years when I would sign Bibles, I often put 2 Timothy 1, 8 and 9. Be not thou therefore ashamed of the testimony of our Lord, nor me as prisoner, but be thou partaker of the afflictions of the gospel, according to the power of God, who has saved us and called us with a holy calling, not according to our works, but according to his own purpose and grace, which was given us in Christ Jesus before the world began. And then a few years ago, I thought, you know what? I need to include verse 7, because we need this now more than ever. So let's read 2 Timothy 1, verse 7 aloud. Ready? For God hath not given us the spirit of fear, but of power and of love and of a sound mind. And then finally, before we pray, John 6, verse 20. John 6, verse 20, a short verse said to the disciples by our Lord after this unbelievable aquatic miracle that he performed. And not only that, he helped Peter out greatly. But notice John 6, verse number 20. We'll read this one verse aloud and then remain standing. We'll have a word of prayer and then please be seated. John 6, 20. Ready? But he saith unto them, it is I, be not afraid. Let's go to the Lord in prayer and then please be seated. Lord, as we read these verses, we believe they speak for themselves. I believe that after reading these verses, we could very well say, you know, we heard from the Lord today, but yet, Lord, you've commanded us and you've given us the wonderful privilege to preach and teach your word of God. Help me, O Lord, to rightly divide the word of truth and let me speak the truth and encourage hearts today. For those that need this message, Lord, help them to apply it. For those who may be not feeling like they need this message so much, may they backlog the invitation for the information for when they do need it. Help us, give us the power of the Spirit to teach, and we'll promise to give you the praise and honor and glory. Thank you for this great school. Thank you for the teachers. Thank you for everyone here. In Jesus' name, amen. You may be seated, please. Daniel Gardner said in his book, The Science of Fear, we are the healthiest, wealthiest, and longest lived people in history, and we are increasingly afraid. It would be a contradiction, maybe, or a paradox that we would have these health blessings, if you want to call it this. And as far as meeting needs, we in America have many of our needs met financially, and yet we live in fear. The amygdala is part of the brain that's almond-shaped in both hemispheres of the cerebral. And it's this area, matter of fact, Brother Monty made reference for it. It's in this area of the brain that you have that fight or flight. It's the governing emotion that makes you afraid. And you know, fear can be a good thing, especially, you know, if you're about to step out into a busy street and you hear a honk and you look and you see a car coming, that's a good thing, okay? So fear can be a good thing to help save your life. And that's something that God put in us. And this alarm system, the amygdala, this alarm system that we have, has a tendency, as the days have increased, that more and more people are having that alarm system of fear go off, so that its modern term that people will use for it is generalized anxiety disorder, but a more common nickname is the panic attack. And in America, at least 57 million people that they know of, because many people don't report it, but 57 million people that they know of have talked and been diagnosed with this panic attack syndrome. I will say this, it is a sign of the times to a degree, because Jesus said in Luke 21 and 26, men's hearts failing them for fear and for looking for those things which are coming on the earth, for the powers of heaven shall be shaken. And yet in that same prophecy that Jesus gave, that men's hearts would be failing them for fear, he says to us in Luke 21 and verse number 9, in your patience possess ye your souls. So be patient and don't worry. And as we saw again and again from our text that we were taking, fear not, don't be afraid, it is I. John 16:33, Jesus said, these things have I spoken unto you, that in me ye might have peace. In the world ye shall have tribulation, but be of good cheer. I have overcome the world. I want to talk to you about three fears that people have a tendency to live with in the day that we're living in, and it can even affect young people in a Christian college. Number one, the fear of lost relationships. The fear of lost relationships. Psalm 102:7, the psalmist said, I watch MN as a sparrow alone upon the housetop. A fear of lost relationships. You realize that now people are talking about living with chronic loneliness. Matter of fact, people are being diagnosed with chronic loneliness. British researchers have found, and they, let me put it to you like this, but they have said in some research that it appears that people that live with chronic loneliness have the effect of smoking 15 cigarettes a day, that it actually is impairing your health, and they're believing that people are in fact dying of loneliness. Einstein said this, it is strange to be known so universally and yet so lonely. You think that a man who's supposed to be one of the smartest men in the world would be okay with having a lot of friends, but yet he talked about being surrounded by acquaintances but not having friends. He's feeling the loss of relationships. I think about how in America we don't have royalty as such, but many philosophers have equated our cinematic Hollywood world or Broadway world to the closest that America has with royalty. And so what a lot of young people do is they just kind of idolize some of these entertainers. And yet when you look closely into some of these entertainers' lives, you see There's not a lot of happiness there. Anne Hathaway, a famous young actress, said recently, "Loneliness is my least favorite thing about life. The thing that I am most worried about is just being alone without anybody to care for and someone who will care for me." So people live in fear of losing a spouse, a parent, a child, a close friend, a boyfriend, a girlfriend. Now, understand that God makes us for fellowship. God said, "It is not good that man should be alone." And that was the first time that God said anything wasn't good. You notice that? It was when man...

heartbeat of our mother. I remember when my wife and I were talking to a couple about our same age. They had several children. They were talking about one of their children had gone prodigal, and the mother said, "I pray that God will remind her of the heartbeat that she heard when she was being carried by me." And I thought that was sweet. As the girls would say, "Aw," you know. And we are living in a society and culture that has a tendency or propensity to place us into loneliness. Used to, people would be born in the same town, they lived in that same town, educated in that same town, met the guy or the girl they're supposed to marry in that town, and they held down that one job till they died, and they were buried in that town. Now the average person changes jobs every 3 years, and they move very rapidly, and and people now, and even when they come to the age of retirement, they often find some idyllic place that they might live and retire. And a lot of that happens when the snowbirds come down here. But I tell you, as a pastor of a lot of people of all different ages, I find that these people who retire to these beautiful places that they think would be just near utopia, they realize all their friends are, you know, back there in Minnesota or back there, you know, in the snow, and they'd rather be cold and have friends nearby than be warm. And by the way, it's been cold around here lately. You notice? Whether the weather be hot, whether the weather be cold, whether the weather be rainy or not, we weather the weather whether we like it or not, right? Okay? So weather is not what makes you happy. People's what make you happy. Better yet, and we're getting to that, of course, you can see where we're going, that where your greatest happiness should be. You ever been to Costco's or Sam's, huh? Around lunch or dinner time, and the people that are giving out samples? Folks, you can get lunch there. I mean, after a while, I see these little samples, and I get in line. Hey, lay it on me. Come on, you know. Hey, my wife didn't want hers. Can I have hers, too? You know. You ever notice a lot of those people don't need those jobs? Well, why are these people working there for minimum wage and making samples? I double dog dare you this. You find some older person doing the samples, strike up a conversation with them, and they'll get right into it. You know why they're there? They're lonely. We live lonely, desperate lives, many of us, and people don't realize how lonely many of us get. I know what it is now to have a mom go to heaven, to have a daddy go to heaven. I mean, it's a weird thing to be a full-grown man and feel like an orphan, you know. And we know what it is to have loved ones that pass on, and there's a great grief that can come with the loss of relationships. You know, I got to thinking about, as the Lord laid this on my heart to speak to you today, I got to thinking about, I have no idea what time I started. I have no idea what time I started. Tell me a good stopping time. I really do need a good stopping time, okay? 10 after? 15 after? 3 o'clock. Okay. quarter after. Okay, good. At my church, we ignore clocks. They even have one that's this big, but why bother looking at it? Anyway, it'll just depress you, okay? But I felt led of the Lord to talk to you about something when I got here. It was kind of a message in a message. Some of you know what it is to really get a crush on a guy or a girl, and then before you know it, the crush gets a little bit more serious, and now it develops into the fact that you're now an item. And now you don't want that guy or girl, you know, getting too friendly with other guys or girls, and you can't wait to see him or her, and boy, when's class over? You know, I wonder if she's going to be, I wonder how he's going to be. And, you know, and you just can't wait. And you see him coming. Your heart begins to bounce up and down inside your chest. And, oh, man. And I know what that is. I first saw my wife when I was in Bible college. And the first thought was some guys pointed her out. And I thought, yeah, nice. You know, I never have a chance with her. Yeah. I never have a chance with her. Yeah. Well, before I know it, we had some people playing Cupid, and we were set up, and before I know it, our first dating activity was to the rescue mission. She played the piano, and I led the music. You might say, we started making beautiful music together. We were on a 66-passenger bus, and she lived off campus. We lived on campus, you know.

0: Love the dating activities on Christian college campuses, right? 66 passenger bus, how romantic. Lights are on, you know, everybody's looking at you. And then if you accidentally brush up against them, oh my goodness. Or on purpose, you know. Matter of fact, I remember our first date, my roommate was driving the bus, so when my wife, now is my wife, my girlfriend then, when we were dropping her off, you know, I was walking her to the door, and as I walked her to the door, he pulled the bus down a little bit so nobody saw us. Oh, yeah. So I walked up to the door, and I said, Barbara, I've had such a wonderful evening. And she said, I have too, Johnny. She had the most beautiful brown eyes that looked like pieces of caramel floating in saucers of milk. The golden highlights in her hair were just caught by the rays of the moon. Her lips were glistening with whatever junk she had on them. And she had the cutest little upturned nose, and I just had the strongest desire to kiss her. For the Pope and you had already surrendered to preach? Yeah, yeah. I was a preacher, but I was still human. I was a guy, and she was a girl. Man, I wanted fish to jump up out of the water singing, Kiss the Girl. Oh, yeah. Oh, yeah. I wasn't as lucky as my friend who was walking his girlfriend around the Dead Sea. That's what we call the body of water on our campus. And he's walking around the Dead Sea, not knowing that her roommate was up in the tree. He couldn't read, and the dorm was too loud. He's reading up in the tree, but he knew he couldn't get a kiss off her unless he acted spiritual. So he closed his eyes and said, Father, Father, up above, shall I kiss the girl I love? Her roommate said, Sinner, sinner, down below, puck her up and let her go. And that's the way you kiss a girl on a Christian campus. No, I'm only joking. Okay. I'm only joking. Okay. I will tell you this. I was under strong temptation. The Lord spoke to my heart, don't do anything that would arouse you or arouse the girl dating. God told me that 2 years earlier, and I was thinking about kissing her, and the Lord said to my heart, he said, Johnny, I said, sir, and, you know, this was all slowing down as I'm looking at her, you know, heaven at 3 o'clock, you know, and the Lord said, what are you doing? Well, I'm going to tell the girl goodnight. He said, well, tell her goodnight, Johnny. Well, I want to tell her goodnight the way an all-American guy, I tell a girl goodnight, want to give her a little kiss. I'm not going to do anything weird. Lord, you know me. Yes, Johnny, I know you. Whether therefore you eat or drink or whatsoever you do, do all for the glory of God. Can you kiss her for the glory of God? You know, Lord, I think for the glory of God, I could give this girl a kiss and bring honor, and I don't think I can. And so I said, Barbara, can I pray? And she closed her eyes, and I thought, oh, man, lips, her eyes are... You know, you kiss with your eyes closed. I thought, oh, man. By the way, you know, it dawned on me after we got married that I thought, you know, it's so good kissing. I think I'm going to watch it when it happens. And so I thought, you know, so the, you know, honeymoon, I had my eyes open for one of these great kisses. And she looked at me, wow, what are you doing? I said, it's so good. I thought I would watch, you know. You know, for the life of me, I don't know why I said that. I don't know if this is a good testimony or not. I don't know. Well, we were married. By the way, I didn't kiss her lips till we got married, honestly, you know, and been enjoying it ever since. It's been 43 years that we've been married. It sounds like it was all good, doesn't it? I came back, my parents were living in Louisiana at the time, and I came back home to ask my mom and dad for their blessing and permission to marry her, and they gave me their blessing and permission. And by the way, I believe that's imperative. I believe that's important. You know, when you see that God identifies himself as a God of Abraham, Isaac, right? Jacob. Matter of fact, Abraham sent Eliezer to find the bride for Isaac. I believe with all, and then when you look at Genesis 49, the blessing of the patriarchs, I never marry a couple without the blessing of every living parent. And I'm going to say something parenthetical. I include step-parents in on that. I've had some people say, well, I don't have to pay any attention to my stepfather. Really? Jesus was reared by a stepfather. You ever thought about that? Joseph wasn't his father. God was his father. But he honored him. Matter of fact, he picked up the same profession. He was a carpenter till he was 30. Think about that for a moment. So I believe you need the blessing of your parents. So I got the blessing of my parents, and I was coming back. And I was preaching a revival in North Dakota. And then I was flying back to college with the intention of asking Barbara to marry me. And she broke up with me. Yeah. Whoa. I wasn't ready for that. I mean, that was a weird sensation to be ready to get married and then she breaks up with you. I was heartbroken. I was heartbroken. The Lord taught me a lot of things in those 3 months. She dated a different guy every weekend. Yeah. I wasn't jealous or anything. I was just going to kill him and tell God it was an accident. No. It was hurtful. It was bad. I remember I was set up with one date during that time, and it was with a girl who had just broken up with her boyfriend. So the whole evening, I talked about how wonderful Barbara was, and she talked about how wonderful Mike was, and just what a great date. It just made me miss Barbara more. When I see her now, she really looked like she was having a good time, you know. Boy, the Lord taught me so much during that time. And this is what I wanted to share with you. I was able always to see a girl beyond the girl I was dating, okay? In other words, if it didn't work out here, hey. You know, if it doesn't work out here, well, okay. I never saw anybody beyond Barbara. I felt like she was my one and only love. And I'm not just trying to be overly romantic or say, you know, get you girls to say, yeah, boy, that's the kind of guy I want to marry. You know, sorry he's taking girls. But anyway, so I hope you know I ain't going somewhere. I feel like I've butchered my outline. This was really a great outline. And so I just did. You know, so how do I have a relationship with another girl? I thought, you know, hey, I want you to know that of all the other girls I've ever dated, you're number two. You are number two. I'm not marrying the girl that I really wanted, but you know, you'll do. And I think with God's help, we can be okay. Who wants to marry just for companionship? Or because every preacher's supposed to be married to a preacher's wife and we gotta get this going so we can do ministry. You know, I remember when I was a kid preacher, they talk about, yeah, I'm going to marry that girl. She's a good typist. Yeah, I'm going to marry her. She's a pianist. I did marry a pianist, but I didn't marry a pianist. I married Barbara. You know what I mean? I'm in love with her. Doesn't matter if she plays piano or not. I don't hug pianos. I don't love pianos. I love my wife. So, I mean, I'm whipped over her and I said, what in the world? What in the world? I want to get back to the point that I really need to make. After 3 months, she saw the light. My friend, who was a Vietnam veteran who nearly got killed over there, a young lieutenant, crippled up, I came into the dorm one day and he said, Johnny, I'm reading about C.T. Studd. He fasted and prayed for a week for his wife and God spoke to my heart. And I went into a week of fasting and praying for Barbara and I didn't realize it, but the second day I started fasting and praying for her, she started fasting and praying for me. I felt she didn't care for me. It's interesting, but she was following the advice of other people. Indeed, she did have doubts, but let me just say this, the doubts during our breakup were really good for her to get that out of her system. You don't want to marry somebody that's not for sure, right? So, I mean, if they've got doubts, leave them alone and let them get it settled. Because all in the world being around other guys and other girls are going to do is going to confirm that you are the one. Come on, get over it. Let them have their... If you are the one that they're supposed to be married to, all in the world that the other people are going to do is simply assure them that you are the one. Can I give you a verse that'll save your sanity? Proverbs 16 and verse number 9. Though a man's heart deviseth his way, yet the Lord directeth his steps. Proverbs 16, 9. Of course, put in there Proverbs 3, 5, and 6. In all thy ways acknowledge him, he should direct thy paths. Don't lean to your own understanding. And if you're fighting like crazy to keep this relationship, quit fighting. If God wants you to have him or her, they'll give them to you. She or he's a gift. They're not kidnapped. Quit it. Remember a young lady came to me when I was teacher in college, and she said, Brother Pope, I got to talk to you. You ever notice when girls get bothered, they do this? Guys don't do that. Didn't you see me fumble the ball? Anyway. She said, Brother Pope, you know, this preacher boy, he's in one of your classes, and what's wrong? He told me that it's God's will for us to be married. I said, do you want to marry him? No. I said, it's not God's will. It's not. I said, no, it's going to be a two-way street. It's God's will for you to marry me. God is punishing me. I've got to marry this. No, Psalm 37, 4, right? Delight thyself also in the Lord. He shall give thee the desires of your heart. If he's not the desire of your heart, if she's not the desire of your heart, you don't have to marry them to please God. Isn't that great to know? You don't have to settle for somebody. Don't settle for somebody, please. But I'm this age and I'm not married. What am I going to do? Well, trust God then. I have to tell you something. My heart was broken. I could never see a girl beyond her. I even began to thinking, maybe God wants me to be like Brother Andrew. I'm supposed to go out there and live dangerously for Christ, go to places where people shouldn't be taking their families anyway. Man, I got to feeling sorry for myself, but then I began to get ecstatic. I actually got to the point where I got over Barbara. Until we were going on a trip and she was the pianist and I saw her eyes in the rearview mirror and I said, there it goes again, Lord, my heart is killing me. What's going on, Lord? And here's what, I've got to tell you something, God spoke to my heart. The two first commandments and the Ten Commandments have to do with idolatry. Nor the gods before him, no graven images. You're not permitted to have any gods, watch this, and you cannot make yourself gods. I did care for Barbara so much that I had made her an idol. In my Christian experience, the greatest thing that drew me to the Lord was this love that I had for Jesus. And this insatiable desire to know him, to preach him, to glorify him. And Barbara in my life had just become a little too special. When you think about following Jesus, he said, our love to him is to be so sincere and so devout that we don't have a close second. The closest that we have looks like hate compared to the love we have for him. Matter of fact, he said, don't think that I've come to send peace, but a sword. And he talks about families being divided. He said, my love must be supreme. Well, when that was readjusted in my life, and God did give me Barbara back, and we did get married, I have never forgotten the lesson that he taught me. No idols, no gods. I can't have any gods, and I can't make myself gods, even if it's someone good and wonderful and the will of God for my life, like my wife. But I just can't live without him. Be careful. I can't live without her. Be careful. You're asking God to put your Dagon on the ground. God is very jealous over His glory, and some of these things that we get innocent about, and some of these things in Americana that we get overly sentimental about, and we are so influenced by Hollywood, we're so influenced by romance novels of all kind and great love stories that sometimes we get some things in our mind that are fun and great, and then sometimes we just step right over the line and we make gods out of the people that we are married to or that we want to marry. If you don't adjust that, the Lord can keep them out of your life. And by the way, if the Lord keeps them out of your life, remember this, Christ is your life, not that guy or that girl. Don't live lives, even Henry David Thoreau said that most people live lives of quiet desperation and die with a song in their heart. Don't live like that. People live with fear of lost relationships. People live with fear of failure. The Bible says in Romans 8:15, you have not received the spirit of bondage again, the fear. You know, speaking of people that are well known, it's interesting to hear some of the things they say. Mary Tyler Moore, who recently died, said, take chances, make mistakes, that's how you grow. Pain nourishes your courage. You have to fail in order to practice being brave. Wayne Gretzky said, the great hockey legend, you miss 100% of the shots that you don't take. Churchill said, success consists in going from failure to failure without losing enthusiasm. Many times we have this incredible fear of failure. I'm not going to make it. When I first started pastoring, I felt like the biggest failure of my life. You know, you preach meetings all over the country and you sign people's Bibles, then you go door to door trying to see their church grow and people slam doors in your face. I was signing Bibles last night. Yeah, well, they're not impressed. You ever notice in the Bible, people God used fell at not what they were bad at, but they fell at what they were good at. Peter failed at fishing before God made him a fisher of men. By the way, never forget this. Acts chapter 7 speaks of Moses being mighty in words and deeds. And that's what he was in Egypt. Matter of fact, some hieroglyphics, some archaeologists suspect, were defining this man who was he was like Demosthenes was in Greece and Cicero was in Rome. He was this to Egypt. Let's say Douglas MacArthur was, Julius Caesar was, his generalship. This man was to Egypt. He was a great leading general. He was eloquent spokesman. They believe it was Moses. The Bible says in Acts chapter 7, he was mighty in words and deeds. Yet when he left Egypt, remember, he was running because he became known as a back shooter. He was no longer known as mighty in deeds. And when God said, I want you to speak for me, he said, I can't. I can't speak. God makes a man fail at what he's best at before God uses him. Don't be afraid of failure. That's the way God uses us. He flattens us out. Jeremiah 18, he beheld the clay in the potter's hand. It was marred in the hand, not by the hand, but in the hand of the potter. There was a rock or something, and God had to pancake it and get rid of it. God pancakes us before he makes us into the vessel, meat for the master's use. Don't be afraid of failure. That's part of God's path. That's his trajectory. Many people have a fear finally of dying. Are you like that? Siddhartha was a young prince. He lived 500 years before Christ. Siddhartha was the son of a famous king in his part of the world. And his father wanted to protect Siddhartha from all of the unpleasantries of life. He only had young-looking attendants and servants waiting on him. He never let him be exposed to anyone that was sick or dying. He protected him. Matter of fact, when he was 16, they picked out him a beautiful young wife, and he married her, and they had children, or at least one child together that I know of. And when he was 29 years of age, he was curious as to what kind of people one day he would rule. So he sneaked out of the palace one day, and he began to observe. He saw for the first time in his life an old person, weak and debilitated, and he thought, oh, is this the fate of all men? Is this where we're going? He then saw the next day a man bent over with a cane in his hand, and he wondered, is this the direction I'm going? And then the coup de grace was when he saw a funeral for the first time in his life. And so young Siddhartha sees the casket go by and the man is about to be cremated. He says, is this the ultimate end? And his heart was gripped with fear. And so he forsook his family, left his wife and child to find relief from the fear of death. He developed an 8 pathway of what's called enlightenment. And that's what they finally called Siddhartha, the enlightened one, also known as the Buddha. But the light that he saw, 2 Peter 2:17, these are wells without water, clouds that are carried with the tempest, to whom is the mist of darkness reserved forever and ever. Forever. Hebrews 2:14, for as much even as the children are partakers of flesh and blood, he also himself likewise took part of the same. And verse 15 goes on to say that through death he might destroy him that have the power of death, that is the devil, and deliver them who through fear of death were all their lifetime subject to bondage. 1 Corinthians 15 tells us the last enemy that should destroy is death. He hath put all things under his feet. Jesus said in John 11:26, he that liveth and believeth in me shall never die. We can say with Paul in 1 Corinthians 15:55, O death, where is thy sting? O grave, where is thy victory? We have no need to fear dying if we know Jesus as personal Savior. Even in a college like this, there may be some of you that might be like Judas Iscariot. You've been hanging with the right crowd. Judas was with the presence of Jesus himself, but my friends, he was a stranger to the grace of God, and he went out from us because he was not of us. If you're afraid to die, if you don't know for sure Christ is your Savior, then get it settled. Yeah, but my dad's a preacher, my mom's a Sunday school teacher, my dad's a deacon, or my brother, and I've made profession. What will people think? I'd rather be a little bit embarrassed on earth rather than dying and going to hell. Know Jesus as your Lord and Savior, and then what happens? You are extinguished of the fear of death. And if you have been saved and you're sitting here wondering, well, I wonder if it took, listen, God will keep his word, for whosoever shall call upon the name of the Lord shall be saved. If you meant business with God, he means business with you. He's not going to say to you when it's all over, if you say, Lord, I didn't trust myself or my good works, I trusted you. Well, surprise, no. No, there are some that have false assurance, but they were depending on themselves. And they say, Lord, Lord, didn't we do these things? Depart from me, I never knew you. Not that I knew you and I lost you. Jesus said in John 6:37, all that the Father giveth me shall come to me, and him that cometh to me, I will in no wise cast out. You know what that means in Greek? No way, Jose. You're his forever. So if you're saved, cheer up. As my dad used to tell us, cheer up, we'll soon be dead. Let's bow our heads. Heavenly Father, thank you for the word of God. Thank you that we do not have to live in fear. And if there are any young people that just don't know for sure they're saved, I pray that they'll get this settled. I pray for the young people here that maybe, Lord, have made an idol out of their relationship with someone else. I pray that today they'll understand that you demand no gods or no making of gods. Lord, help us to get that down in our heart and understand it and apply it to our own life however we need to, in Jesus' name. And the people said, may the Lord bless and keep you, make his face shine upon you, give you peace.
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3: All right, Kelly, welcome back. It's good to see you.
4: Thanks, Tim, and yourself as well.
3: Kelly, I had a quick question. Mm-hmm. Have you ever yelled at your neighbor?
4: Well, I've yelled towards them to get their attention. I don't think I've hollered at a neighbor. No.
3: Okay. In anger or disappointment.
4: No.
3: I can't imagine.
4: It doesn't yield
3: well. No, I can't imagine it.
4: No.
3: And I can't imagine any of our regular listeners have ever been upset at a neighbor or, you know, there's never been any issues like that ever over a property line dispute. I can't imagine.
4: No. Yeah.
3: Well, today we're going to hear about this subject of reproving our neighbor, but I don't think that's quite what our sermon here has in mind when it comes to reproving a neighbor.
4: No.
3: What do you think that word means?
4: I think there's an element of correction in that word. So if you reprove somebody, you're supposed to do it gently. So that means if you have something that you say that is corrective, it matters in how it comes across.
3: It sure does, because otherwise you're not reproving.
4: You're yelling.
3: Condemning, slandering, yelling,
4: yeah.
3: Throwing,
4: yeah, punishing.
3: Embittered, slamming doors. Yeah. Oh, it's a horrific state. And I sure hope no one has that experience, especially lately.
4: Yeah.
3: Today we're going to hear from John Wesley. And John Wesley gives this sermon to a crowd in Manchester, England on July 28, 1787. Let's listen into John Wesley and his sermon, The Duty of Reproving Our Neighbor.
5: Thou shalt not hate thy brother in thy heart. Thou shalt in any wise rebuke thy neighbor and not suffer sin upon him. Leviticus 19:17. In order to understand this important direction aright, and to apply it profitably to our own souls, let us consider, what is it that we are to rebuke or reprove? What is the thing that is here enjoined? Who are they whom we are commanded to reprove, and how are we to reprove them? Let us consider first, what is the duty that is here enjoined? What is it we are to rebuke or reprove? And what is it to reprove? What is it to reprove? To tell anyone of his faults, as clearly appears from the following words. Thou shalt not suffer sin upon him. Sin is therefore the thing we are called to reprove, or rather him that commits sin. We are to do all that lies within us to convince him of his fault and lead him into the right way. Love indeed requires us to warn him, not only of sin, although of this chiefly, but likewise of any error which, if it were persisted in, would naturally lead to sin. If we do not hate him in our heart, if we love our neighbor as ourselves, this will be our constant endeavor, to warn him of every evil way and of every mistake which tends to evil. But if we desire not to lose our labor, we should rarely reprove anyone for anything that is of a disputable nature. That will bear much to be said on both sides. A thing may possibly appear evil to me, therefore I scruple the doing of it. And if I were to do it, while that scruple remains, I should be a sinner before God. But another is not to be judged by my conscience. To his own master he standeth or falleth. Therefore I would not reprove him but for what is clearly and undeniably evil. Such, for instance, is profane cursing and swearing, which even those who practice it most will not often venture to defend, if one mildly expostulates with them. Such is drunkenness, which even a habitual drunkard will condemn when he is sober. And such, in the account of the generality of people, is the profaning of the Lord's day. And if any which are guilty of these sins for a while attempt to defend them, very few will persist to do it. If you look them steadily in the face and appeal to their own conscience in the sight of God. Let us in the second place consider, who are those that we are called to reprove? It is the more needful to consider this because it is affirmed by many serious persons that there are some sinners whom the Scripture itself forbids us to reprove. This sense has been put on that solemn caution of our Lord in his Sermon on the Mount. Cast not your pearls before swine, lest they trample them underfoot, and turn again and rend you. But the plain meaning of these words is, do not offer the pearls, the sublime doctrines or mysteries of the gospel, to those whom you know to be brutish men, immersed in sins, and having no fear of God before their eyes. This would expose those precious jewels to contempt and yourselves to injurious treatment. But even those whom we know to be, in our Lord's sense, dogs and swine, If we saw them do or heard them speak what they themselves know to be evil, we ought in any wise to reprove them. Else we hate our brother in our heart. The persons intended by our neighbor are every child of man, everyone that breathes the vital air, all that have souls to be saved. And if we refrain from performing this office of love to any, because they are sinners above other men, they may persist in their iniquity, but their blood will God require at our hands. How striking is Mr. Baxter's reflection on this head in his Saints' Everlasting Rest. Suppose thou wert to meet one in the lower world, to whom thou hadst denied this office of love, when you were both together under the sun. What answer couldst thou make to his reproaching? At such a time and place, while we were under the sun, God delivered me into thy hands. I then did not know the way of salvation, but was seeking death in the error of my life, and therein thou sufferest me to remain, without once endeavoring to awake me out of sleep. Hadst thou imparted to me thy knowledge, and warned me to flee from the wrath to come, neither I nor thou need ever have come into this place of torment. Everyone, therefore, that has a soul to be saved is entitled to this good office from thee. Yet this does not imply that it is to be done in the same degree to everyone. It cannot be denied that there are some to whom it is particularly due. Such, in the first place, are our parents, if we have any that stand in need of it, unless we should place our consorts and our children on equal footing with them. Next to these, we may rank our brothers and sisters, and afterwards our relations, as they are all allied to us in a nearer or more distant manner, either by blood or by marriage. Immediately after these are our servants, whether bound to us for a term of years or any shorter term. And lastly, such in their several degrees are our countrymen, our fellow citizens, and the members of the same society, whether civil or religious. The latter have a particular claim to our service, seeing these societies are formed with that very design, to watch over each other for this very end, that we may not suffer sin upon our brother. If we neglect to reprove any of these when a fair opportunity offers, we are undoubtedly to be ranked among those that hate their brother in their heart. And how severe is the sentence of the apostle against those who fall under this condemnation. He that hateth his brother, though it does not break out into words or actions, is a murderer. And ye know, continues the apostle, that no murderer hath eternal life abiding in him. He hath not that seed planted in his soul, which groweth up into everlasting life. In other words, he is in such a state that if he dies therein, he cannot see life. It plainly follows that to neglect this is no small thing, but eminently endangers our final salvation. We have seen what is meant by reproving our brother, and whose those are that we should reprove. But the principal thing remains to be considered. How, in what manner, are we to reprove them? It must be followed that there is a considerable difficulty in performing this in a right manner, although at the same time it is far less difficult to some than it is to others. Some there are who are particularly qualified for it, whether by nature, or practice, or grace. They are not encumbered either with evil shame or that sore burden, the fear of man. They are both ready to undertake this labor of love and skillful in performing it. To these, therefore, it is little or no cross. Nay, they have a kind of relish for it, and a satisfaction therein, over and above that which arises from a consciousness of having done their duty. But be it a cross to us, greater or less, we know that hereunto we are called. And be the difficulty ever so great to us, we know in whom we have trusted, and that he will surely fulfill his word. As thy day, so shall thy strength be. In what manner, then, shall we reprove our brother, in order that our reproof may be most effectual? Let us first of all take care that whatever we do may be done in the spirit of love, in the spirit of tender goodwill to our neighbor. As for the one who is the son of our common father, and one for whom Christ died, that we might be a partaker of salvation, then, by the grace of God, love will beget love. The affection of the speaker will spread to the heart of the hearer, and you will find, in due time, that your labor hath not been in vain in the Lord. Meantime, the greatest care must be taken that you speak in the spirit of humility. Beware that you do not think of yourself more highly than you ought to think. If you think too highly of yourself, you can scarce avoid despising your brother. And if you show, or even feel, the least contempt of those whom you reprove, it will blast your whole work and occasion you to lose all you labor. In order to prevent the very appearance of pride, it will be often needful to be explicit on the head, to disclaim all preferring yourself before him, and at the very time you reprove that which is evil, to own and bless God for that which is good in him. Great care must be taken, in the third place, to speak in the spirit of meekness, as well as lowliness. The apostle assures us that the wrath of men worketh not the righteousness of God. Anger, though it be adorned with the name of zeal, begets anger, not love or holiness. We should therefore avoid, with all possible care, the very appearance of it. Let there be no trace of it, either in the eyes, the gesture, or the tone of voice, but let all of these concur in manifesting a loving, humble, and dispassionate spirit. But all this time, see that you do not trust in yourself. Put no confidence in your own wisdom, or address, or abilities of any kind. For the success of all you speak or do, trust not in yourself, but in the great author of every good and perfect gift. Therefore, while you are speaking, continually lift up your heart to him that worketh all in all. And whatever is spoken in the spirit of prayer will not fall to the ground. So much for the spirit wherewith you should speak when you reprove your neighbor. I now proceed to the outward manner. It has been frequently found that the prefacing a reproof with a frank profession of goodwill has caused what was spoken to sink deep into the heart. This will generally have a far better effect than that grand, fashionable engine, flattery, by means of which the men of the world have often done surprising things. But the very same things, yea, far greater, have much oftener been effected by a plain and artless declaration of disinterested love. When you feel God has kindled this flame in your heart, hide it not. Give it full vent. It will pierce like lightning. The stout, the hard-hearted will melt before you and know that God is with you of a truth. Although it is certain that the main point in reproving is to do it with a right spirit, yet it must also be allowed there are several little circumstances with regard to the outward manner which are by no means without their use, and therefore are not to be despised. One of these is, whenever you reprove, do it with great seriousness, so that as you really are in earnest, you may likewise appear to be so. A ludicrous reproof makes little impression and is soon forgot. Besides, that many times is taken ill, as if you ridiculed the person you reprove. And indeed, those who are not accustomed to make jests do not take it well to be jested upon. One means of giving a serious air to what you speak is, as often as may be, to use the very words of Scripture. Frequently we find the Word of God, even in a private conversation, has a peculiar energy, and the sinner, when he expects it least, feels it sharper than a two-edged sword. Yet there are some exceptions to this general rule of reproving seriously. There are some exempt cases wherein, as a good judge of human nature observes, ridiculum acri fortius, a little well-placed scoffing will pierce deeper than solid argument. But this has place chiefly when we have to do with those who are strangers to religion, and when we condescend to give a ludicrous reproof to a person of this character, it seems we are authorized so to do by that advice of Solomon. Answer a fool according to his folly, lest he be wise in his own eyes. The manner of the reproof may, in other respects too, be varied according to the occasion. Sometimes you may find it proper to use many words to express your sense at large. At other times you may judge it more expedient to use few words, perhaps a single sentence. And at others it may be advisable to use no words at all, but a gesture or a look, particularly when the person you would reprove is greatly your superior. And frequently this silent kind of reproof will be attended by the power of God, and consequently have a far better effect than a long and labored discourse. Lastly, you that are diligent in this labor of love, see that you be not discouraged, although after you have used your best endeavors, you should see no present fruit. You have need of patience, and then, after ye have done the will of God, herein the harvest will come. Never be weary of well-doing. In due time ye shall reap, if ye faint not. Copy after Abraham, who against hope still believed in hope. Cast thy bread upon the waters, for thou shalt find it after many days. I have now only a few words to add unto you, my brethren, who are vulgarly called Methodists. I never heard or read of any considerable revival of religion which was not attended with a spirit of reproving. I believe it cannot be otherwise. For what is faith, unless it worketh by love? Thus it was in every part of England when the present revival of religion began about 50 years ago. All the subjects of that revival, all the Methodists, so-called, in every place, were reprovers of outward sin. And indeed, so are all that, being justified by faith, have peace with God through Jesus Christ. Such they are at first, and if they use that precious gift, it will never be taken away. Come, brethren, in the name of God, let us begin again. Rich or poor, let us all arise as one man, and in any wise let every man rebuke his neighbor and not suffer sin upon him. Then shall all Great Britain and Ireland know that we do not go a warfare at our own cost. Yea, God shall bless us, and all the ends of the world shall fear him.
3: That was John Wesley, portrayed by Timothy Gregory.
4: Okay, Tim, before we talk a little bit about what Wesley said, let's fill in some gaps on who Wesley was.
3: Yeah.
4: Taking a look back, English, he was a 15th child.
3: Wow.
4: I'm not sure many people can go for that, right? He did study for the ministry at Oxford. And he began meeting with his brother, Charles Wesley, George Whitfield, and others. And this was during college. They got kind of named. They got titled by the people around them. And I think it's because they were looking to get holy habits, habits and disciplines spiritually. But they were called the Holy Club.
3: Right.
4: And I like this one, the Bible Bigots.
3: Ooh.
4: And so there was a little bit of turn on that one. But they also got called the Methodists, the Methodists.
3: Right.
4: Because of their, what would you call it, habits that they were trying to, the disciplines.
3: Right, trying really to create a method of following spiritual disciplines.
4: Yeah.
3: Anytime you kind of say, well, there's got to be a path. I don't want to say formula, but it's helpful if you have a logical and academic mind to think there's got to be a plan that will help keep me on track. And I think they were just trying to create a method for doing that.
4: Yeah.
3: And of course, you can turn anything into a pejorative term.
4: Oh, yes.
3: And say, oh, you guys are just Bible bigots. And that's kind of what stuck, you know.
4: And usually when we are led to feel like we want to label somebody, it's because there's ire inside. There's something that we don't like. And often it's because the something has mirrored to us that maybe we're a little lacking.
3: Yeah.
4: And so we fight back by labeling. And boy, that's prevalent today.
3: Yeah. After they kind of created this method, I know that John Wesley made his way over to the Americas.
4: Yeah.
3: And he was trying his hand at missionary work.
4: Mm-hmm.
3: And I thought it was interesting. This is around 1735.
4: Yeah.
3: I thought it was interesting that he found it was ineffective. That these methods, they can work for a believer, but if someone hasn't really come to a faith in Christ, then there's no amount of methodical work that will bring about a spiritual life.
4: Yes. You know, an image hits my mind. A corpse is still a corpse.
3: Yeah.
4: You cannot animate it no matter what you do.
3: Yeah.
4: There has to be the signal of life.
3: Yeah. So he came back to England. He had a better understanding of this justification by faith and Christ alone for salvation. And it was then, even after all this work, that he had found true faith in Christ.
4: Himself.
3: And after that conversion, he preached wherever he could. And he preached to a lot of people.
4: He did. I think he was clocked at riding over 250,000 miles on horseback throughout England, wow, Ireland, Scotland. And he preached thousands and thousands of sermons.
3: You know, this idea of the Methodists, it's not so much like it's changed so much. I mean, you're talking over 200 years ago, almost 17, 18, 19, almost 300 years ago. So much has changed since then. It's interesting how he wasn't just active in ministering and preaching. He was also active in social reform, like abolitionism and prison reform and easy access to education. And these different things, I think probably it's usually happens is when you're traveling your own countryside, you're seeing the impact of not having a proper relationship with God and an understanding of what Christ has done and how that impacts your community. And it just kind of spills over into the work and social reform he was pushing for.
4: Well, and I think also he was putting on the miles. I think when any of us, we're pushing to get our education, to get our work established, to get a career going, and hopefully to do well at that, right? But if we take time out and just travel the miles, it gives us different eyes to see the people who are around, not just around us. And so he could see the situation socially in so many of the towns in the countryside, et cetera. And a heart of God says, I can't stand it when I see that this could be so much better. Something needs to happen for these people. And the hand of Christ, the true hand of Christ, always reaches out a cup of cold water in his name.
3: I wonder how in giving this sermon, and I'd mentioned earlier that apparently he gave this sermon in 1787. He was in his early 80s when he gave this sermon. And he's talking about, after spending decades on horseback, riding through his countryside and delivering all of these thousands of sermons, that he's talking about reproving our neighbor. That he's coming down to not just the love and compassion and the desire to improve his fellow countrymen and his society in general.
4: Yes.
3: It's a topic he can't let go.
4: Mm-hmm.
3: And I believe he mentioned something along the lines of every sort of revival of a community involves reproving and correcting You can't leave it out.
4: No,
3: and like you can't move in and give this beautiful message of love and forgiveness if you don't know what you're being forgiven from.
4: And there is no revival without the reproving, without the begging for forgiveness. It's one of the hallmarks that it is revivals because the Spirit has truly descended upon a group of people and they become aware of their own sin. It just happens.
3: He mentioned something kind of, I don't want to say scary, but it's a fascinating perspective. He says, we rebuke sin, and love requires us to warn our neighbor. And if we refrain from rebuking them, their blood is on our hands.
4: That makes it hard to go to sleep at night. So if the Lord puts somebody on your heart, that means you need to ask him what he wants done about it, right?
3: Yeah.
4: And that is living it out.
3: Yeah, and he lays a great foundation of you have to approach it with the right mentality, the right attitude, the right posture, your tone of speech, your presence is so important because rebuke, we think rebuking is such a powerful word, and reproving, it's not rebuking, but reproving our neighbor, like we're not criticizing them with false accusations,
4: harshness.
3: Definitely.
4: Yes.
3: You know, when it's not a harshness, there has to be, like the scripture says, the greatest of these is love. And whatever you're doing and presenting toward them, even in reproving, it has to be out of love.
4: And there is a note of power that can enter in that says, I'm right, you're wrong.
3: Mm.
4: And when we really hear the voice of Jesus, he doesn't do that to us. I'm God, you're not.
3: Yeah.
4: There is always that encompassing love. It's an invitation to do better. I know somebody quite close to me that we were watching, and some many months after, there was a deep change of heart. And when we got to talking about when that change of heart happened, the finger was put on watching that series together because the person had become convinced that God was angry and always mad, and there's nothing you could do to live up to him, which is not inaccurate as far as the never living up.
3: Right.
4: But the person of Christ and how very loving he was, when he reproved people, it was gently. You knew. And it's supposed to be that kind of picture that we have in a great marriage. When one spouse says to the other, even with a tone change, that hurt or that wasn't good, the other responds immediately. I think that's the picture.
3: And John Wesley challenges us that in reproving our neighbor, that we speak in love, we speak with humility and meekness or gentleness.
4: Yes.
3: And these are the fruits of the Spirit.
4: Yes, they are.
3: So that you know if you're reaching out to, whether it's a believer, a fellow believer, a brother or sister in Christ, or your literal neighbor on the other side of the fence of your property, that we're not throwing words, we're not throwing stones.
4: No.
3: We're doing so with gentleness and self-control.
4: And there's the difference.
3: And then you know that it's truly the Holy Spirit working through you and not your own anger and disappointment and frustration.
4: Exactly.
3: What a great reminder from John Wesley.
4: Mm-hmm. Hey, if you've got any thoughts or questions for us, we would absolutely love to hear from you.
3: Oh, yeah.
4: You can email us at podcast@unshackled.org. 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
7: Let's take our Bibles this evening, if you would, please, and we'll find our way to the Gospel of Luke, chapter 19. The Gospel of Luke, chapter number 19. We thank the Lord for His blessings and the opportunity to be here at the Campus Church again this evening. I'm so thankful that my wife and I have the privilege of being a part of this ministry. We thank the Lord for what's accomplished here on a regular basis. It's exciting to see what the Lord's doing. The Gospel of Luke, chapter 19. Look, if you would, at verse number 1. The Bible says, "And Jesus entered and passed through Jericho, and behold, there was a man named Zacchaeus, which was the chief among the publicans, and he was rich. And he sought to see Jesus, who he was, and could not for the press because he was little of stature. And he ran before and climbed up into a sycamore tree to see him, for he was to pass that way. And when Jesus came to the place, he looked up and saw him and said unto him, Zacchaeus, make haste and come down, for today I must abide at thy house. And the Bible records in verse number 6 that he made haste and came down and received him joyfully. And when they saw it, they all murmured, saying that he was gone to be guest with a man that is a sinner. And Zacchaeus stood and said unto the Lord, Behold, Lord, the half of my goods I give to the poor. And if I have taken

Spirit of our Lord that Jesus is now continuing that slow march towards Jerusalem for the very last time. He has had several encounters with individuals along the way. Back in chapter number 18, we find the record of where he healed a blind man, which probably was blind Bartimaeus as we know him. We know also that back in chapter number 18, he had met the rich young ruler, that young man that had come to him and said, Lord, what must I do to have eternal life? And Jesus, of course, had confronted him about his standing, had confronted him about his possessions. And the Bible told us that because the young man was rich, that he went his way sorrowful. And Jesus made the statement that it was easier for a camel to go through the eye of a needle than for a rich man to enter in the kingdom of God. But then in that same context, in verse number 27 of chapter 18, he makes this statement. He said, the things that are impossible with men are possible with God. And that great truth is illustrated for us here in chapter number 19 of the Gospel of Luke. And that's what I want us to focus our attention upon this evening. That the things that are impossible with men are possible with God. Would you consider with me tonight these verses that we've read? And let's just ask the Lord to teach us a few things from them. First of all, would you notice this man, Zacchaeus? In verse number 2, the Bible tells us that there was a man named Zacchaeus, which was the chief among the publicans, and he was rich. Now, we first of all notice that the Bible teaches us he was chief among the publicans. I think if you're familiar with history of that day, you know that publicans were normally Jews who had sold out to Rome to collect the taxes from the Jewish people. These were positions that were often purchased at a great price. This was not just something that you inherited. It normally was like a lot of governmental positions. It was purchased. Someone had to bribe someone to get this job. And these were normally very lucrative positions. To be the chief meant that you were sort of at the top of the pyramid. And that you would have been collecting taxes not only from the people that you're responsible for, but more than likely you would be collecting fees and taxes from those tax collectors that were underneath you. So it was kind of a trickle up, not a trickle down. It was a trickle up theory. And this man would have been collecting money from a lot of different individuals. We know that these folks were not only tax collectors, but that oftentimes they collected excessive taxes. That they were allowed to do so because they were allowed to keep whatever they collected in excess of what Rome demanded. And we know that oftentimes these people were very rich. Now, understand this. Not all tax collectors were crooked. Not all tax collectors cheated the people. But from the statement that's made at the end of verse number 2, it would appear that Zacchaeus would not fit into that positive category. For the very last statement of verse number 2 says this. And he was rich. Obviously, the position that he held had been very profitable to him. And at this point in his life, you got to think that life must have been pretty good. If he was rich, he would have had most anything he wanted. He would have been able to do most anything he wanted to do. He held a position of high authority. Life must have been good for this man. Now, when we remember the words and the statement that our Lord made about the camel, the eye of the needle, we would think that probably it's time now for us to close the book on this man Zacchaeus. You remember the Lord had said it was easier for a camel to go through the eye of the needle, and whatever it may be that he exactly meant by that. I know some would argue that he was literally talking about a camel getting down on its haunches and going through a part of the gate that was called the eye of the needle, or whether he was just drawing an unusual comparison and saying for a large camel to go through the eye of a needle, that was how difficult it was for a rich man to get into heaven. Regardless of what he was talking about, he made a point. It was very, very difficult for someone who had great riches to see their need and to ever come to God. And so knowing that, it would seem that after having found out what we have about Zacchaeus, that he was a publican, that he was very rich, it'd be time for us to close the book on him and forget him, because obviously here's where we're going to leave him. We're going to leave him as a wealthy man, getting along well in life, having probably anything that he would desire, but that's the end of the story. But you can imagine that not only did we know that Jesus said it was easier for a camel to pass through the eye of a needle than for a rich man to be saved, but he also made that statement that we're emphasizing, that those things that are impossible with men are possible with God. You would imagine that a man in the position that Zacchaeus was in

0: would be hated by his countrymen and probably would have been unwelcome by most of them. And I think the next comment that we make about him would verify that statement. For the Bible teaches in verse 3 and verse number 4, for whatever reason, the Bible tells us that he was little of stature. Now, the scripture set before us the fact that he wanted to see the Lord. I don't think he wanted to see the Lord because he was interested in becoming a child of God. The Bible simply makes a statement that he wanted to see who he was. He had heard about him like everybody else had heard about him. And when he found out that the Lord was passing through that part of the country, I think he just wanted to see him. He's like you and I are. When we find out somebody famous is around, we all kind of slip around, try to get a look at it. We try to maybe go in the back door somewhere and pretend like we're really not concerned about seeing these people, because we certainly wouldn't want anybody to think we're a stargazer. But we get the chance to see somebody's famous. My wife and I were in a mall in Dayton, Ohio one time, and just walking down the aisle, and we heard or saw a large crowd gathering, coming to find out there was an actress that was up there, and she was going to talk about cosmetics and so forth. And you know, I really didn't know that much about her, but they said she was a Hollywood actress, so you kind of find yourself kind of slipping down that hallway. I wasn't interested in cosmetics. But I just wanted to be able to say that I saw her. And so, you know, you slip down that hallway and take a little peek up there, and sure enough, big as life, there she is. I really think that was what motivated Zacchaeus in the beginning. He just wanted to see who this man was. Now, again, his efforts to see the Lord were a little difficult because of his size. And evidently, there was no one who was willing to say, sure, Zacchaeus, stand in front of me. As a matter of fact, the indication is that each time that he may have tried to work himself to the front of the crowd, someone big stepped in front of him, and probably on purpose. Because they all knew who he was, and they knew what his reputation was, and they knew how he was cheating his own people to gain the fame and to gain the wealth that he had. But there's something else that we learn about this man. The Bible tells us, verse number 7, that at least by the estimation of those who knew him, that he was a sinner. That's what the Bible says in verse 7. When he had gone to be in the Lord's house, the Bible says, and when they saw it, they all murmured, saying that he was gone to be guest with a man that is a sinner. Now, the funny thing is, if this crowd had been honest in what they were saying, they all would have had to admit that we're all sinners. But that's not the way they were looking at it, was it? You know, and I know, the Bible teaches us that all have sinned and come short of the glory of God. And every last one of them, and by the way, every last one of us would fit into that category of being a sinner. But they looked at Zacchaeus in an entirely different light. And they certainly felt that he had no place being in the presence of someone that claimed to be religious, someone that claimed to be a leader of the people like the Lord Jesus himself was. He was a sinner. But I want you to see something else. And that is that the Bible sets before us that this man, Zacchaeus, when he climbed up that sycamore tree, and when the Lord came passing by, that he made the right response to the Lord. Now let me go back and bring a thought I had a moment ago and complete it out. I told you that I don't think he climbed up there to see the Lord because he was interested in knowing him. I don't think in the beginning he climbed up in that tree because he was concerned about his soul. I don't think he climbed up there because he was concerned that even with all of his wealth and all of the comfort he had in this life, that he might die and lift up his eyes in an eternal hell. He climbed up there just to see Jesus. You know, here's a funny thing. There's a lot of people that run into the Lord that really were not looking for him. And we need to be careful that we don't get the idea that we should not witness to someone because they didn't come there to the place wherever we might meet them to meet the Lord. Years ago, when I was still in college in Tennessee, a little old church that I was preaching at up in the mountains, different ones would go from time to time into the community and preach trying to reach people with the gospel. And I remember one man making this statement. He said, I don't know why they want to go down there and pass out those gospel tracts. I don't want to know why they want to go down and witness those people. Those people didn't go to town to get saved. But by and large, let's be honest, that was most of our cases, was it not? We didn't go there looking for the Lord, but somewhere along the line, we ran into him. We ran into the gospel message. And as a result, this man Zacchaeus, the Bible teaches us in verse number 5, that when Jesus passed below him, it said he looked up and he said to him, Zacchaeus, make haste and come down, for today I must abide at thy house. Now, I kind of think that must have startled Zacchaeus when he heard the Lord call him by his own name. And I think even more so when he said, I'm going to abide at your house today. Thankfully, this man made the right response. He made haste and he received him joyfully. I don't think he climbed the tree for that purpose. He went up the tree, a lost sinner, just interested in trying to see someone that he thought was famous. But somewhere along the line, the truth of God's word came to him. Jesus himself spoke to him, and this man realized what his need was, and Jesus said, I want to abide at your house today. And the Bible says that he made haste, and he came down, and he rejoiced in the presence of our Lord. I don't know what all transpired when they got home. When they got to Zacchaeus' home, I don't know what all the Lord talked about. I'm pretty sure he must have made it clear to Zacchaeus what it meant to trust in him. I'm pretty sure he must have made it clear to Zacchaeus that yes, he was a sinner. That yes, he was separated from God. And yes, he had no hope of his own. But whatever the Lord said in that meeting that he had with Zacchaeus, the result was that when they came out, that Jesus proclaimed that this day is salvation come to this home. And Zacchaeus confirms the fact that something had happened in his life, because when he came out of the house, he began to let the people know what had changed. The Bible tells us that he went to the extreme in the promises that he made. The Bible says in verse number 8 that Zacchaeus stood and said unto the Lord, Behold, Lord, the half of my goods I give to the poor. That was not required of a man to be saved. As a matter of fact, that was not even required under the law. He went on to say, and if I've taken anything from any man by false accusation, I restore him fourfold. By the way, that was the extreme of the law of what was required if someone had been a thief and someone had taken what did not belong to them. But Zacchaeus all of a sudden had changed from a man that was trying to gain all he could, that was trying to promote himself, that was trying to be a rich man. And now all of a sudden all he's concerned about is doing the right thing. What causes that kind of change in a man's life? Well, Jesus said, this day is salvation come to this home. My friends, understand something. Nothing changes a life like the day that salvation comes. Nothing changes the course of a home like the day that salvation comes. In pastoring over the years, boy, it's been a joy to see God work in people's lives. It's been a joy to see God take an old sinner separated from God and rebelling against the Lord and break their heart and bring them to the place where they put their faith in Jesus Christ to save them and Him alone, and to see God change things, to change them radically and dramatically, to change their home, their family around to where things are never like they were once before, but they're different. Things are different now because Jesus came. I'm sure that Zacchaeus never forgot that meeting. I'm sure that Zacchaeus never forgot that day. He knew that was the day that everything changed for his life, that everything changed for his family, that everything changed for his future. I wonder this evening, and each of us sitting in this room tonight, I wonder if there's been a time in your life like this time. Well, maybe not as dramatic. Maybe you were not up a tree. Maybe it was not in such dramatic fashion that you were in the depths of sin. But there was a day when the Lord Jesus passed by and you came to understand your need, you realized you were lost, you realized you could not save yourself, and from your sin you cried out to Christ and said, Lord, I'm a sinner. I cannot save myself, but I want to trust you and you alone to save me from my sin. I wonder if there's been that kind of dramatic change in your life this evening. I've mentioned before, I remember very clearly August the 11th, 1969. Long time for the major majority of you in this room tonight ever discovered America. Or whatever nation you may have been born in. I remember struggling with my sin just out of high school, knowing that I was a sinner, knowing I was lost, knowing I had no hope. And I remember the little house there on Rangeline Road, right outside of Brownsburg, Indiana. I remember that Monday evening, taking the Bible and laying down on my bed. The room that was mine on that little house was built on. It was almost like a lean-to built at the back of that house, just a little bedroom. And I remember laying on the bed that evening and picking up a Bible and beginning to read in Romans chapter 1 and verse number 1. And reading from Romans 1 to Romans 2 to Romans 3 to Romans 4 to Romans 5 and all the way to where I came to Romans chapter 10. And I remember very clearly coming to those verses that reminded us that if thou shalt confess with thy mouth the Lord Jesus and shalt believe in thine heart that God hath raised him from the dead, thou shalt be saved. And I remember that night sliding out of that bed and getting on my knees and saying, God, I don't have a thing in the world to give you, but I do know this. I do know that I'm a sinner and you're a Savior. And you said that if I would call upon your name, that I would be saved. And that's exactly what I'm doing. I'm calling upon your name. I'm putting my trust completely in you to save me from my sin. It's been a long, long years ago when that happened. But I'm thankful this evening it's as real in my heart tonight as it was all those years ago. And I trust tonight you can look back to a time like that. I trust tonight that you can look back to a time and know when you met the Lord, when He became real in your life. I want you to see something in this record that's set before us when Jesus confronted this one. It's interesting to me that Jesus is the one that pronounced the fact that salvation was come to this home. Now, we can argue over what Zacchaeus said, and we can argue about what his intent was. But the fact is, the Lord is the one that pronounced that he was a child of God. And he was the one that made the statement that the Son of Man has come to seek and to save that which is lost. You know, if you go back to chapter number 18, you run into another fellow that realized he was a sinner and he couldn't save himself. That was the publican back in chapter number 18 of the same Gospel of Luke. And you remember how the Pharisee and the publican went down to the temple to pray? You remember how the Bible said the Pharisee stood and prayed thus with himself and said, Lord, I thank thee that I'm not as other men are. And he enumerated all of his good qualities. But the Bible said about the publican that he simply stood there and smote himself upon the breast and said, Lord, be merciful to me, a sinner. And the Bible proclaims Jesus made this statement. He said, this man went down to his house justified rather than the other. I just want you to understand the point I'm trying to make tonight is this. It's the Lord's stamp of approval that we need to have upon our salvation and not just what we think. There may be some of you this evening that are sitting in this room saying, well, I understand what the Bible says, but you know, I've pretty much gone to church all my life. My parents took me to church all my life, and I pretty much feel like me and the Lord have got things worked out. Well, I'm glad you feel that way. But I trust you have the Lord's stamp of approval upon that by the confirmation of His Word. Jesus spoke and said about that publican there yonder in the temple. He said, this man, why? Because he cried out and said, Lord, be merciful to me, the sinner. That Jesus, this man went down to his house justified. We find Zacchaeus who came out of his house and proclaimed what the Lord had done in his life. And Jesus saying, today is salvation come to this man's home. I wonder tonight if we have the Lord's stamp of approval upon what we consider to be our salvation. To know that we've been born again, not by our terms, but on His terms. Not the way we think we'll get the job done, but the way God says to get the job done. You see, the point I'm trying to make this evening is this. The Bible said that it was easier for a camel to go through the eye of a needle than for a rich man to ever be saved. But Jesus turned right around and said this, that those things that are impossible with men are possible with God. And when we do things His way, when we do things the way that God has presented them to us in His Word, it does not matter who we are or what our background is or what's happened in our life previous to this, what our station in life may be. It does not matter. His grace is sufficient for each and every one. I want you to do something else with me tonight. I want you to take just a moment and look at what the Bible teaches us about this man, the Lord Jesus. We talked about Zacchaeus. We saw that he was a publican. He was a rich man. We saw that he had tried to go up that tree to get a look at our Lord. We saw that he had responded to the message with great haste and that he had been gloriously saved and his life had been marvelously changed by the gospel. But now then we come to the record of the Lord Jesus himself. And there's just a couple of things I want to point out to you tonight quickly from these verses. First of all, would you notice with me that he was concerned about the individual? Did you see that in verse 5? There was a great crowd that was there. People all around. And yet our Lord stopped under that one tree and looked at that one man and said to him, Zacchaeus, come down, for today I must abide at thy house. I'm thankful this evening that our Lord is able to minister to the multitudes. But oh my soul, I am so thankful that God is concerned about individuals. Because that's the way every one of us that's saved will be saved, as an individual. We'll not get saved as a group. We'll not get saved as a family. Well, I'm thankful for families that have been saved. But at the same time, we don't get saved as a family. We get saved individually. And Jesus stopped under that one tree, and he looked up and saw that one man, and he ministered to him one on one. And this chance encounter, if you want to call it that, I believe it was a divine appointment. But it changed everything in the life of Zacchaeus, and it'll change everything in my life and your life when we recognize that the Lord is concerned about us as an individual. Not only do we find that he was concerned about the individual, but we find in verse number 7 a very interesting truth. And that is that he was not concerned with what others thought. In verse number 7, the Bible said that when they saw it, they all murmured, saying that he was come to be guest with a man that is a sinner. Now you know and I know that it was a daily thing with him to be criticized. It was a daily thing for him to be attacked. To people to question his motives, to question why he was doing what he was doing. But you see, the Lord was on a mission. He had come to seek and to save that which is lost. He didn't really care what other people thought about that. He didn't care what people said about it. He saw a man up in a tree that was separated from God. He saw a man up a tree that had all that this world could possibly offer him and yet was empty and hopeless. And he called that man out and went to his house. And that man was gloriously saved because Jesus cared about him. And he did not care what others thought. Can I just give you a little something to think, to mull over this evening? If you're going to wait for a place to serve God where there is no criticism, you've got a long wait ahead of you. If you're going to wait until you're in a situation where there's no possibility that anybody can criticize you for what you're saying or what you're doing, you got a long wait ahead, because the world is full of those who are interested in criticizing anyone that tries to do something for God. But Jesus didn't care. It wasn't the multitude at that time that he was concerned with. He was concerned with that one man. And I'm so thankful that he was. And that brings us then to think about the statement that's made in verse number 11. The Bible talks about how that Jesus was coming nigh to Jerusalem and he was going to speak to the people in a parable. And here's the reason why he was going to do it. It said, because they thought that the kingdom of God should immediately appear. These people were like a lot of other folks. They were confused about why our Lord had come. You remember John the Baptist, when he was in prison, he had sent word to the Lord and said, are you the one that we look for, or do we look for another? He'd become confused. What was Jesus really doing here? Why wasn't he setting up his kingdom? Why wasn't he doing what the people had expected the Messiah to do? Even his own disciples, after the resurrection, they ask in the book of Acts chapter 1, Lord, wilt thou at this time restore again the kingdom of Israel? And here in our text, again in verse number 11, the people thought that the kingdom of God should immediately appear. But Jesus, in verse number 10, had already given the purpose for his coming at this time. He said, my purpose for coming is not to set up the kingdom. I've come to seek and to save that which is lost. He had not come at this time to be the sovereign. He had come to be the sacrifice. He had not come at this time to set up his kingdom. He'd come at this time to give himself as a ransom for our sin. And I think it's very important that you and I remember why our Lord came. Listen closely to what I'm going to say. We forget that we are here to serve Him, not for Him to serve us. There's a lot of folks that believe that the coming of our Lord, that's why they wanted the kingdom to come. They wanted the kingdom to be established, because if the kingdom was established, then the nation of Israel would begin to rule, and Roman rule would be put down, and they would have great freedom, and they'd get their land back, and everything would be wonderful. They were looking at it from the perspective of, what can He do for us? Jesus came that we might not just have someone to be our sacrifice and to die for our sin, but He came to give us a purpose for living. And the purpose for living is that we might serve Him, that we might be a part of that going to seek and to save that which is lost. We've heard the reports given to us this evening about folks saved out on visitation. We've heard about others saved from encounters that people have had with them. That's why our Lord left us here. He left us here to serve Him, not just for Him to serve us. Not just to provide our needs, not just to give us what we want, not just to make our life easy, not just to give us a wonderful place to live so that when the time kindly comes and we go to heaven, we'll never have to know what heartache is. No, no. He came that you and I might have a purpose to seek and to save that which is lost. We're talking tonight about the Lord. We're talking about His meeting this man Zacchaeus. We're talking about the man that He gave the illustration that proved that those things that are impossible with men are possible with God. A man like Zacchaeus could have never been helped by other men, but the Lord saved him and changed his life. And then He turned around and gave to you and I the opportunity to be involved and concerned about others. He gave us a purpose, gave us a reason for living. Gave us a reason for our existence, that we might be a part again of trying to reach people with the gospel message. What's your purpose tonight? What's your reason for living, your reason for existing? How do you look at the Lord Jesus Himself? Do you look at Him as someone that ought to serve you, make your life easy, give you everything you want? Or do we look at Him as someone that we ought to be serving and that our lives ought to count for? I'm just simply asking you tonight, as I have to ask my own self, what really is our purpose for living and for existing? Jesus said it very clearly, what His purpose was in coming that first time. I am come to seek and to save that which is lost. May God give you and I that same gospel burden.
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2: John chapter 4 tonight, if you would. John chapter number 4. The title of the message tonight is actually, as I introduce it, it will be a two-part message. So we'll begin tonight and then we'll continue on next Wednesday night and preach the second part of, or an ongoing, you know, two-part series. So the title of the message tonight is The Highest Duty, The Highest Privilege. The Highest Duty, The Highest Privilege. Okay, so you and I were created obviously with purpose and intent. God had a plan. And so with that plan, if we were created with intention, if God is working out something in a grander scale than simply my individual life is concerned, then it would be wise for me to figure out, okay, to what end? And to what end is the chief goal of man? Okay, so I want to bring Him glory, and by that, I get to enjoy what it is that God has intended for me to enjoy. How do I do that? How do I bring Him glory? Well, there's something that we oftentimes use as a definition of worship, and then we say worship is, by definition, worth-ship, ascribing worth to. One of the great challenges, I think, that has always existed since the formation of the church is what we would call discerning between something that is right and something that's wrong. Now, truth is our great tool for discernment, okay? Truth is something that divides. So if something's true, it means that something is, by the very nature of truth, something then is not true. So if something is exclusively true, it's true for all people, all places, and all times, then it means that there's also something that is going to be a corresponding opposite that makes it not true. It's why a teacher can grade some things definitively, objectively, not a subjective matter. It's just, okay, what date was the Magna Carta signed? Okay, so there's a date, and if you don't have that date, then it's a wrong answer. You don't just get to say, well, what's true to me about this matter? You don't get to do that, okay? So there are things that are objectively true, and there are things that are objectively false. That means that you and I should be able to discern between those things in life that are, that's not true. This is true. I can hold to that. I don't want to give myself to that. Now, in a day when we call ourselves somewhat postmodern, one of the challenges with our day is being able to call something true. Something that is absolute and then something else that is not. It's a challenge of the day. It doesn't change the fact of the matter that there are things that you and I have to have discernment regarding. And so some of those things we'd say, yeah, that's good. And then we have to have, in a sense, the backbone to be able to say, no, that's bad. It's wrong. It's not good. This is true, this is not. This is right, this is wrong. And it's hard for us at times to definitively say that. Now, we have to be accurate when we call something true and when we call something false and know the difference between the two. You know, I just started to think about this. There are some things that are not bad just because we don't like them. Okay, do you understand? There are some things, it's not bad just because we don't like them. Okay, when I was a kid growing up and I came into the house and I could smell chocolate chip cookies, you know, coming from the oven, I could definitively say that's good, okay? And so it's something that I like. But I can also say when I walked into the house and I knew immediately what we were having for dinner and my dad loved it, I hate it. My dad still loves it. I still hate it. I call it bad. It's boiled cabbage, okay? Anybody like boiled cabbage? Oh, you people need help, okay? So boiled cabbage to me is, if you said, hey, how about some boiled cabbage? I'd say, that is not good, okay? But my dad would say, oh, my dad has this, like when something's really good, we're sitting at the dinner table as a kid, my dad would say, oh, Joanne, okay? So that for my dad, boiled cabbage, oh, Joanne, okay? So I'd be like, oh, Joanne, okay? It's a completely different thing to me. So is it bad because I don't like it? No. Now, please be careful with this and think. There are certain things that because we don't like it, we begin to ascribe something bad to it. And that's not always the case. Just because we don't like it doesn't make it innately bad. Okay, and then on the flip side, just because we like something doesn't necessarily make it good. Okay, just because I say, I really like this a lot, so this must be good for everybody. Okay, for example, I know this is true. I know that although Dr. Zacharias grew up in Michigan, the home of, now don't be too silly with the when I mention sports, but the home of the Detroit Lions, okay? I remember the season when the Detroit Lions, their record was a perfect record. A perfect losing record. Okay, they didn't win a game all season long. And I was like, hey, who's your team? I'm the Detroit Lions. I'm the president of the fan club and the only member. Okay, so it was it. Okay, so I know that although he grew up in Michigan, he's not a Detroit Lions fan. I know that he is a fan of, now don't be silly with this. Don't throw things at him and don't whatever. He's a fan of the New England Patriots. Okay, so. How did I know you're going to do that? Okay. Okay, so to him, the Patriots are good because he likes the Patriots. Okay, so how many of you don't like the Patriots? Okay. Was tepid at best. Okay, so if you don't like the Patriots, well then you'd say, some people would say this. I mean, some people have gotten in fights over teams. Again, you know, This just is what it is, but there are people that do really terrible things to somebody else because they don't like that team. To them, that team or whatever sport or whatever thing, it's evil because they don't like it. Okay, so our preference on like or dislike does not make something right or wrong. When we start to think about what does this have to do with our highest duty, our highest privilege? Well, worship is something that oftentimes we throw something into the primary mix of worship that really should be, I don't even know if we'd want to say secondary, but certainly not primary. That being our likes or our dislikes. Okay, remember, define worship is worthiness, acknowledgement of worth. I recognize that this is something, or better said, someone who is of supreme worth. And so the old English derivative is worth-ship. This has the ultimate worth. And so I come with the recognition, this is about the object of my worship, not about the worshiper. And that's where I feel like at times I get a little twisted in my thinking. That at times I get a little turned around in my thinking because something may or may not be to my exact liking. And so at times, maybe for you, you find yourself, I'm really drawn to something, so therefore that is good, or I am really opposed to something, so therefore it's bad. And quite frankly, that's not the basis of worship or our worship. The form of worship, there's basically two things that you speak of when you're talking about worship: the form of worship and the content of worship. And both of these things are important. The form, it oftentimes gets our greatest amount of attention, the form of worship. It's because the form of worship oftentimes resonates with us. It is many times groomed by our history. It's groomed by repetition. It's groomed by our personality, and it is groomed by our preferences. Again, this seems to come back to the centrality of self. If you're just processing with me, some of you have been working all day and you got off work and you got the kids ready and you hustled to church, and some of you have been, you know, you've been studying and cramming and trying to fit this in. But if you're processing this and starting to think about, okay, what makes something right and wrong? What makes worship right, worship wrong? If I am first and foremost driven in worship by that which appeals to me, then who is it that becomes the central figure in worship? Does that make sense to you? Like, okay, so if it's all about my desire, my likes, my dislikes, then worship, in a sense, is ascribing great worth to me. Because this is what resonates with me, therefore it must be right, or it must be wrong if it doesn't, because I become the central figure in worship. Now, let me just back that statement up a bit. Is there room for some preferential form in worship? And the answer is yes, of course there is. But is that where we're supposed to begin in worship? It seems as if I'm only aware of our day as that which I've been able to experience. So I don't have a time machine and I can't say definitively, you know, back in the 1800s, this is. But there does seem to be, from what we read, what we understand, to be a growing consumer model for worship. That how is it that we can most appeal to the consumer, where we're trying to meet everybody in a sense where they are in their preference for worship? And by the way, that is a really challenging thing to do. In one way, you could say you almost start to form church cliques. I don't know a better way to say it. And again, don't throw this whole thing out. I'm not trying to make these 100% statements, but you'd almost then, okay, what niche is this church trying to appeal to? as opposed to saying, how can we as believers, followers of Jesus Christ, understand what's necessary for all of us, no matter who you are, where you're from, what's the necessary components for me to come and worship him? Form often seems to have a really weighty presence on the scale of appropriate worship. So it's groomed by a lot of things. Again, it seems to come back to the centrality or the importance of self and how it pertains to my desires for worship. Okay, so some examples of form. When we start to think about it, I just jotted a couple things down. Forms of worship. Okay, does the church use instruments or not? Okay, now that would have to do with form, right? I don't know if it's true here. I'm not asking you to raise your hand, but some churches, they don't use instruments. Is there a right or a wrong to that? No, it's just that some churches would have that as their form. Okay, recorded music. Like we do both here. We have recorded music and we have live music. So that's a form of worship. Here's a simple little form of worship. And it's not silly to some, so I'm not trying to be overly silly about it. But sometimes the way we do something, and I thought about it when I saw the microphones here. And so there are those. How many of you, I will ask you to raise your hand with this, if you don't mind. Don't feel like you have to. whatever your preference is really fine with me. Okay, so are there any of you that in your church, the only way people sing is with a microphone on a stand? Any of you all, you're in your church, you only use a stand for microphones. Is that the way? Okay, a lot of folks in here, several. Okay, is anything wrong with that? Okay, so how many of you in your church back home, they would hold a microphone? They would hold it, okay? How many of you in your church, they hold it like this back in your church, okay? Okay, a few, okay. Okay, so that's a form thing, right? Okay, so is this appropriate? And this is not. I am being silly about this, and I'm going to admit it. Now, I have strong preference about it. And I suppose I have some reasons why I have preference. But the angle with which a microphone is held, is there a definitive angle at which the microphone is held that is right and wrong? Yes or no? Oh, boy, that was very quiet. Yeah, I don't know. Okay, so here we go. So is this an acceptable angle for microphone? Okay, how about this? Oh, I don't know. I'm being silly, okay. Now I have preferences about it and strong preference. Really, I do have strong, but it's not gonna be something that is, I think it can be driven by something of greater importance. Okay, so can churches have preferences about this? It's a form. Okay, so the thing I'm trying to help us get at is that there is room for a lot of different forms as it pertains to our worship, and churches have them. However, oftentimes we begin to think that, would it be right or wrong if a person... Would it be right or wrong if a person said they have the wrong form because they don't use a microphone stand? Can a person have a preference about that? The answer is yes. But should I go to the point where I say your form is wrong? Okay, or is there something more important than that? I know sometimes we'd say, boy, there's a lot of gray in there. Well, maybe not so much as sometimes we want to ascribe, but the first thing that we have to understand is there is a strong, dominant form of worship that we oftentimes want to say that is right and that is wrong. I do believe, by the way, for what it's worth, and we'll address this next week, I do believe there are wrong forms of worship. So don't misunderstand this. Don't say, oh, hey, Pastor Redland said tonight that form is all preferential. I am not willing to say that in the least, and I'm not saying that tonight. I'm just saying that oftentimes we have said something is good because that is something that we have become accustomed to. And then something's bad because we have not become accustomed to. You know, forms, liturgical prayers, or spontaneous prayers. Is it ever right for a person to write out a prayer? Well, David did many. And he put them down, and under the inspiration of the Holy Spirit, he wrote out prayers. You say, well, have you ever written out your prayers? Absolutely. Is that preferable over a more extemporaneous prayer? I'm not saying that one's preferred above the other. I'm just saying that those have to do with form. Some churches would be much more liturgical in a form. Things like this is current with us, and I can say this is not the point of the message, okay? But verbal responses. Okay, there are churches' representatives in here. And Campus Church is a unique church because we have an assembly, not just of students. You're part of Campus Church, but you're not Campus Church. You're part of. And then we have a faculty and staff that have gathered from a lot of different church backgrounds. There's well over 1,000. And then we have people from our community, people that have history and they bring part of themselves. So when you just think about responses in a service, this is not the point of the message, but even when I'm working on this message, I just inserted it and I said, well, it's appropriate, it fits the message. So for a person to have verbal responses in a message, personally, I'm not a really verbal responder. I'm more of the, I'm speaking kind of to myself and to the Lord. So tonight when Brother Scott sang, I sat there and like, wow, amen. It's about as loud as I get. Amen. Some people are much more vocal than that. Some people are, you know, like, I can't even imitate it really well, you know. They just give it, you know, and it's like, come on. It scares me when you do that. I usually start over, okay? So some people are you know, maybe your church really vocal. Is there a right and a wrong? I think there can be a wrong. In fact, when Paul's addressing the church at Corinth, he says that people shouldn't come in from outside, see your form of worship, and be confused by it. They shouldn't come in and see your form and say, wow, they're all mad. So there are something that we should be able to say as we back up and we say, okay, there are some places where we shouldn't go. So, you know, form of worship, expression, examples. What about content? So when we start to think about the content of worship, these are really the two primary things, the form and the content. What about the content? Well, of the two, as we have been saying, this is the most important. I'm not trying to diminish form, but I am desiring to highlight content. I believe that the Bible teaches form should be driven by content. Content should never be driven by form. Okay, I have worshiped in a lot of different countries. I wrote down a few. These are not all the countries I've worshiped in, but there are a few. So when I started to think about what were some of the form matters that would be descriptive of where I worship, I worshiped in India. The worship in India, I would say, was loud. It just was, there was a volume to people, to their voices, to their worship, but their content was the same. And I would submit it actually informed their form. In Africa, their worship was rhythmic, but it was similar content. Like, wow, I know this content. In fact, I can remember I was part of a stewardship conference in Africa. And as I'm listening to another national preach, an Ivorian, I'm listening to him preach, and I'm thinking, wow, that is exactly what I would preach in the States regarding stewardship. And it's because it's content-driven. And it spoke to their form. Thailand, quiet. Okay, quiet. Now, I'm not a loud responder, but when I'm sometimes a little more animated when I preach. And so in Thailand, when I'm preaching in Thailand, I had to learn to like back up a little, you know, just back off a little bit. Because they're sitting there going like, oh. Because it was a cultural matter. But you know, when I'm listening to other people preach, okay, so their form is a little different, but their content was the same. United Kingdom, very reserved. Very reserved. You know, that kind of like, whoa, it was, ooh, bring it down, you know. But content, the same. Mexico, very relaxed, okay? Like there is this relaxed atmosphere, content the same. So now I'm noticing these unique aspects that the content speaks to. I didn't go in and find offense in any of the form. The content was similar. Form, not completely void of what I would be familiar with, but the thing that held it all together was content. We should not come to the place where we say, well, the way I like to worship doesn't really involve, for example, it doesn't really involve somebody telling me, you know, what I'm doing right and what I'm doing wrong. I just really want to come worship God. Well, the problem with that then is you're deviating with your content. Now you or I have created some new model for what church is supposed to be like. Because Paul would say very specifically, preach the word. Be instant in season, out of season. And then he says very specifically, lest someone would say, well, I don't really want someone going and telling me, you know, this, that, and the other. He says, no, preach the word, be instant in season, out of season. And then he says, Timothy, you better be doing this. Reprove. Rebuke, exhort with all long suffering and doctrine. So now I have some content that helps us understand what's supposed to be the driver, the primary focus of our worship. So our content, it should be driven by what God's revealed to us about himself. This includes his nature, his character, his work of redemption, his instruction for the way our lives should be lived that allow mankind to become accurate reflectors of the one who created us. When our content becomes our first priority, then form will have its proper focus. Hey, remember, content is something that has to be determined. Please don't miss this, okay? Because I suppose many in here at some point are going to be looking, where is my, we call it this, it's okay, where's my house of worship, my church? What am I going to look for? Well, the thing you have to look for is that which is consistent with the word regarding its content. And when content becomes our first priority, form has its proper focus. Remember, it's determined outside of you. It's not just, well, this is what I'm really looking for. Remember, find out from this, what should I be looking for? Now I have a proper understanding of what is worship and what should I be, in a sense, associated, connected to, a part of regarding a family of worship. Okay, your Bibles are open right now to John chapter 4, so let's use this as a bit of a springboard. John chapter 4, look down at verse number 23. Remember, content's determined outside of ourselves. Jesus is addressing this to some degree with a conversation he had with the woman at Samaria. Let's start in verse number 23, and then we'll backtrack in just a little bit. John 4, verse 23, Jesus said, but the hour cometh, and now is, when the true worshipers, okay, pause right there for just a moment. What does that mean to anyone who's just thinking in some logical progression? Okay, the time's coming when the true worshipers, that means that Jesus is acknowledging there is such a thing as false worship. false worship. So you and I have to know there can be true worship and there can be something other than that. And I don't want to give my life to, I don't want to give myself to something that's not true. So Jesus addresses that. He says, okay, the hour cometh, now is, when the true worshipers shall worship the Father, and here's how, in spirit and in truth. These are not separate one from the other. For the Father seeketh such to worship him. God is a spirit, and they that worship him must worship him in spirit and in truth. Okay, this is not a capital S spirit. You probably noticed that when you're reading the passage. What God is not saying here, Jesus, Almighty God, speaking to this woman, we call her the woman at the well, the woman of Samaria. What he is not saying is worship has to be lifeless. He's not saying that they that worship are worshiping because of the Holy Spirit, although we should live spirit-empowered lives. What he's actually saying is, hey, there's something spiritual about you, heart connected to worship, and your heart is supposed to be connected to truth. They that worship him will worship him in spirit and concurrently and in truth. Listen, for us to worship God with our heart is not disconnected from that which is true. In fact, the way that you and I can have the greatest amount of like heart worship is when it is in accordance to, in line with truth. So notice the two things connected to worship, spirit and truth. It's not a reference to the Holy Spirit. He is saying you must worship God in the inner man. It's not through external conformity that we worship. It begins in the more hidden place of the heart. And then truth. We began with this, we talked about it earlier, but remember, truth is the great divider. That does mean that there is worship that I have to say, you'd have to say, no, that's wrong. It's not in association, it's not in connection with truth. I can't be involved in that kind of worship because that worship is not true worship. That's what Jesus is saying. And then he uses an example to connect to that. Remember, truth is always a divider. I can love someone, although my loving them doesn't mean I can't tell them they're wrong. Don't think that loving someone means always approving of someone. Loving someone often is the hardest when you have to say, hey, this is the truth. Because I love you, I'm gonna share with you the truth. That's what I think Jesus was doing with this woman. He just previously said, hey, listen, you've been married 5 times already, and the man that you're with right now is not your husband. And she swallows hard, and she says, oh, I perceive that thou art a prophet. And then she goes on as if she's trying to move past what Jesus just confronts her with, her sin. Before she can ever be a true worshiper, she has to address herself. I have to come to him in truth. And then Jesus addresses it further. Look at back at verse number 20. She's trying to say, oh, this is how this works. Okay, verse number 20 in John chapter 4. Our fathers worshiped in this mountain, and ye say that in Jerusalem is the place where men ought to worship. By the way, that had to do with form. Oh, well, the only place you can worship is. Jesus saith unto her, verse 21, woman, believe me, the hour cometh when ye shall neither in this mountain nor yet at Jerusalem worship the Father. Ye worship, ye know not what. We know what we worship, for salvation is of the Jews. What he's saying there is salvation. The Old Testament picture of salvation is everywhere seen. And then Jesus, the Messiah, standing in her presence is of the Jews. So then he goes on and he says this, verse number 23, but the hour cometh and now is when the true worshipers shall worship the Father in spirit and in truth, for the Father seeketh such to worship him. Okay, so now what we've just learned is that God the Father is actually seeking those that will worship him in spirit, internally, and in truth, and that we could just say is biblically. Now, God hasn't left us without a means, and we'll wrap it up with this. He hasn't left us without a means of knowing, okay, well, what should my worship look like? How is this supposed to happen? Okay, do you remember how highly God tells us he has elevated the name of Jesus. I mean, when you start to think about how does God view the name of Jesus? Philippians chapter 2, beginning in verse number 9, "Wherefore, God also hath highly exalted him and given him a name," don't miss this, "and given him a name which is above every name, that at the name of Jesus, every knee should bow and every tongue should confess that Jesus Christ

thy holy temple and praise thy name for thy loving kindness and for thy truth. For thou hast magnified thy word above all thy name. Wow. Do you know what God's telling us? There's no name higher than the name of Jesus Christ. And do you know what God has magnified above that name? The Word. Jesus came in the beginning was the Word. The Word was with God. The Word was God. Then later in John 1, and the Word put on flesh and dwelt among us. We beheld his glory, the glories of the only begotten of the Father, full of grace and truth. Who is Jesus? He's the living Word. And do you know what God did? He gave you and I a written Word. And if you want to know, how is it that we are to approach God? He's going to give us the content. He's going to give us that which we say, okay, what should be the driver of my worship? Something beyond me. This should not start and end with man. It starts and ends with God. If you start to approach God with him as my source of, what am I supposed to do? Here's what we're doing. We're doing what David did in Samuel, when David finally brings the Ark of the Covenant back to Jerusalem. He brings it back and he's girded in this linen ephod, just this simple, humble robe that he's wearing. And he comes in and you know what he does. The Bible says he danced mightily, with all his might, it says, before the Lord. There's nothing inappropriate about this. There's nothing that sometimes today we would connect with, like, oh, that was wrong. No, David, he physically is saying, God, it's all about you. Most historians, most of the Jewish theologians, they would tell us, well, here was David's dance. David goes and he would start low, he would spin and he'd spin around and he would throw his hands up into the air. He's playing as if he's one of the young men, one of the children, as he comes in and the Ark of the Covenant finally is going to rest in Jerusalem. Michael, his wife, looks out of a window and she despises him because of his youthful exuberance. And David said, listen, I will yet play the fool. Why? Because he's saying to everybody who's willing to see, God, all of this, everything about me, it's all about you. It centers on you. And if you want proof in the pudding, so to speak, then listen to David's prayer and tell me, who is this all about? David wanted the ark there because he wanted it at the center of Israel. Why? For the worship of God. And what's David's prayer like? Listen to his prayer, and then I'll close in prayer. Then on that day, David delivered first this psalm to thank the Lord into the hand of Asaph and of his brethren. Give thanks unto the Lord. Call upon his name. Make known his deeds among the people. Sing unto him. Sing psalms unto him. Talk ye of all his wondrous works. Glory ye in his holy name. Let the heart of them rejoice that seek the Lord. Seek the Lord in his strength. Seek his face continually. Remember all the marvelous works that he hath done, his works, his judgments of his mouth. O ye seed of Israel, his servant, ye children of Jacob, his chosen ones. He is the Lord our God. His judgments are in all the earth. Be mindful always of his covenant, the Lord, which he commanded to 1,000 generations, even of the covenant which he made with Abraham, his oath unto Isaac, and hath confirmed the same to Jacob for the law, to Israel for an everlasting covenant, saying, unto thee will I give the land, the lot of your inheritance. But when you were few, even a few strangers in it, when you went from nation to nation, from one kingdom to another people, he suffered no man to do them wrong. Yea, he reproved kings for their sake, saying, touch not mine anointed, do my prophets no harm. Sing unto the Lord, all the earth. Show forth from day to day his salvation. Declare his glory among the heathen, his marvelous works among the nations. For great is the Lord and greatly to be praised. He also is to be feared above all gods, for all the gods of the people are idols, but the Lord made the heavens. Glory and honor are in his presence, strength and gladness in his place. Give unto the Lord, ye kindreds of people, give unto the Lord glory and strength. Glory unto the Lord, the glory due to his name.

0: name, bring an offering, come before him, worship the Lord in the beauty of holiness. David couldn't get away from the centrality of the Lord in worship. And when he is the centerpiece of our life, he will be the centerpiece of our worship, and our form will be reflective of him. Father, may you be the central figure in our life. May that be reflected in our worship. May worship be not so driven. May we not place such focus on that which pleases us, but may we put great focus on you, the one who is worthy of our praise. Dismiss us, even tonight, with you on our minds. This we pray in Jesus' name. Amen.
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2: Matthew chapter 6, verse number 24. And if you would turn there, that would be a great blessing. No man can serve two masters. Rather, he will hate the one and love the other, or else he will hold to the one and despise the other. You cannot serve God and mammon. Therefore, I say unto you, take no thought for your life, what you shall eat, or what you shall drink, nor yet for your body, what you shall put on. Is not the life more than meat, and the body more than raiment? Behold, the fowls of the air, for they sow not, neither do they reap, nor gather into barns, yet your heavenly Father feedeth them. Are you not much better than they? Which of you by taking thought can add one cubit unto his stature? Why take ye thought for raiment? Consider the lilies of the field, how they grow. They toil not, neither do they spin. I will stop the reading there for time's sake. And I want to speak for a few moments on what I feel is one of the most important subjects in the Christian life. To be honest, I was saved for many years. I came out of a rough background. I was not blessed to go as a young man to a wonderful school like this until a bit later in life. But when God saved me and changed my life, I can't really say I heard much about what I'd like to speak to you on the subject this morning. I can't say that anyone ever addressed this issue and said, Lou, if you'll take care of this, this will really help you and help you to stabilize in your Christian life and become steady and grow the way God wants in the path of the just, which is as a shining light that shineth more and more unto the perfect day. I would grow and then struggle, grow and then struggle. I go forward, then go backward some. I would have great times of progress and spiritual growth, then all of a sudden I would stagnate until I started learning about the most important thing and perhaps one of the most important areas of the Christian life. Do you know that the greatest problem you have, the biggest problem you have, he said, well, it's my roommate. If you had a roommate like mine, you'd have problems too. Well, it's one of my faculty professors. You would fall asleep too if you were in their class. Well, it's my little brother or my little sister. How many of you have a little brother? Could I see your hands? How many of you have an annoying little brother, all right? And how many of you have a little sister? Could I see your hand? And you have a little sister who is a professional snitcher. She gets you into trouble. And man, all right, worse. I didn't have a little brother. I had three older brothers. How many of you have older brothers? And I had three. And I can tell you that we probably need to have a support group meeting after service today. But the biggest problem in life, it's not our brother, not our sister, it's not our mom or dad. He said, well, I had a helicopter mom. She hovered over my life everywhere and everything I did. Yes, and guess what you're gonna be one of these days? You're gonna be helicopter mom 2.0. But you understand, you might have had overbearing parents. You might have had overzealous people around you. They're the biggest problem. No, the biggest problem and the greatest problem area of your life is only about that long. It's the distance between one ear to the other. And the greatest area of you that you have in your life is your thoughts. Do you understand that there are two kinds of people in this room? Those who have bad thoughts and liars. Do you get that? We all struggle with our thought life. We all struggle from time to time. And I want to speak for a few moments about your mind. I'm going to speak this morning and tomorrow morning about what I call having a master mind. I'm not talking about to become Fischer or Spassky, become one of the greatest chess players that ever played the game. I'm not talking about becoming the next Tesla owner, the next Elon Musk who has the greatest mind in geophysics or whatever it would be. I'm talking about a person who has learned how to get their mind under the mastery and lordship of Jesus Christ himself. Our Lord said, no man can serve two masters. Either he will hate the one and love the one and love the other, or hold the one and despise the other. You cannot serve God and mammon. I want to speak on the subject of a master mind. Father, help us this morning as we learn the word of God. May you give us grace and power as our prayer. May we hear from thee. Thank you. And may you find receptive hearts and minds. In Jesus' name we pray. Amen. Our Lord Jesus was not far from the Sea of Galilee. He was in a place not far from Capernaum, a city that was located, a town or a village, on the northern part of the Sea of Galilee. If you were to go to Capernaum and go west just a little ways around the bank of the Sea of Galilee, you would find a beautiful hillside coming right up out of the Sea of Galilee that is now known as the Mount of the Beatitudes. It was there that the Lord Jesus lifted up his voice and spoke to the multitudes who had gathered together to hear the gracious words that proceeded out of his lips. He began giving these incredible and wonderful thoughts from God and these principles from God, where he began to deal and teach them how high God's thoughts are in comparison to ours. He saw the multitudes and he said, and his disciples came unto him, and he opened his mouth, saying, blessed are the poor in spirit, for theirs is the kingdom of heaven. Blessed are they that mourn, for they shall be comforted. Blessed are they who are the meek, for they shall inherit the earth. And he began this wonderful portion of the Bible. Several years ago, my wife and I were in Israel. We had a wonderful trip. And the tour guide leader said, when we get to the Mount of the Beatitudes, if one of you would like to read the Beatitudes there, that would be great. There was a young lady on the bus. She said, he's a pastor, he can read it. And I began to read this wonderful chapter of the Bible. And frankly, I couldn't get through the second or third verse. I started weeping as I thought about the Lord Jesus Christ standing there or seated there, and that crowd gathered around him as he gave these incredible thoughts from heaven for you and I. It was a wonderful picture of that God's thoughts are not our thoughts. As the heavens are high above the earth, so are his ways higher than ours. Now he is coming down to some application of some of the great teaching of the Sermon on the Mount. And he begins to speak about and challenge them about this matter that no man can serve two masters. Either he will hate the one and love the other, or he will cleave to the one and despise the other. You cannot serve God and mammon. He was dealing with our relationship to the world. He was dealing with our relationship to things. He was dealing with the fact that God wants us to serve Him and love Him wholeheartedly and to love Him with all of our heart, with all of our soul, and with all of our what? Say it. Our mind. He wants us to have a mind that is stayed on Him, a mind that is cleansed and washed and now give it over for the glory of God. I began to write down some things from this sermon and other portions of the Bible, and he mentions at least five areas of our thought life. What do we think about the most? He starts right away with this matter, first of all, of food. He said in verse 25, I say unto you, take no thought for your life, what you shall eat, what you shall drink, neither yet for your body, what you shall put on. How many at least once this morning have thought about food? Could I see your hands? How many of you consider yourself a professional foodie, all right? And man, I like food. I got saved by the grace of God back in 1975, and God changed my life and heart. I came out of a bad lifestyle, and I started getting right, and I thought, man, I can't do much of anything anymore. I gave up all the bad stuff I was involved in. I didn't know there were wonderful things for us to enjoy. There's sports, there's other things, but brother, I found out one thing Baptists do. Baptists like food. And everywhere I go, pastors would take me out to eat. You like to go to here, Olive Garden. How about the Red Lobster and all the other places in between? And so I like food, and it's a wonderful thing. And we all think about food. You don't have to work it up. You don't have to put in your note cards and on your bullet list for the day. Think about food at about 11:30. Trust me, it'll come to your mind sooner or later. We think about food. We think about fashion. We think about what we're going to wear. So we go through our wardrobe. Does this match? Does it does not? Wet? And I think it's a good thing to look appropriate for whatever occasion we're involved in. Years ago, Dr. Lee Robertson was in our church, and I said, Dr. Robertson, he was a great preacher, great man of God. Why do you always wear a double-breasted suit, navy blue, and never wear anything but a white shirt and a tie? He said, very simple. Don't have to think about it. Wear the same thing every day. He would put his ties in line and go through a circuit, he would just cycle through and never have to think about what I'm going to wear. How many of you thought about this morning? What am I going to wear today? Can I see your hands? And yes, and some of you should have thought about it. But anyway, what do we think about? And what do we think about the most? We think about food. We think about fashion. We certainly, regularly, we think about fitness and we think about our faith. Verse number 30, he said, he mentioned, if God so clothe the grass of the field, which today is, tomorrow is cast into the oven, shall he not much more clothe you, O ye of little faith? We think about finances. We think about finances much more than we're aware. I know people who check their, go online and check out their checking account balance at least 4 and 5 times a day. Some others more. They look at their investments and see how the stock market is doing, whether it's up or down this week. So we're constantly looking at things like this. And then, of course, we think much, verse 34, about our future. Take no thought for the morrow. Don't think about tomorrow. Does that mean that we're supposed to live a nebulous, mindless existence and don't think about anything? Perhaps we're just supposed to walk around like spiritual zombies that came out of the Black Lagoon and just walk around and say, I don't know what I'm going to know. We certainly have a mind God has given us. It should be active. It should be proactive, in fact, but not to the place where we're constantly worried and fearful about what we're going to do, where we're going to go, who we're going to marry, what it's going to be. I went to Bible college after living a bad lifestyle, and I finally finished my education and went to Bible college, and all the way there I said, Lord, please give me the right girl to marry. Please give me the right girl. Boy, I pulled up in the Bible college and walked into the foyer for the meet and greet with everybody and the new students, and I was looking around, scanning, and I thought, where is she? Where's the girl? I would look at a girl, and they go, oh, they've run away. You could see I had a little sign. I am a weirdo. I'm looking for a wife. I'm a potential stalker. Stay away. So I just struck out everywhere. Then I looked across the room, and I saw this girl. Wow. She looketh good to me. And I thought to myself, she is beautiful. What a girl. And I sort of made my way over there to, very casually just meet her. And just as I did, a guy stepped in front of me. He was a Missouri State high hurdle champion. He was a 4A football player. He was a running back. I mean, a big, stout guy. And he just stood right there. Hey, how you doing? He met her, and I just kind of stood behind her. I was trying so hard to get to know this girl. We had a football game, and I thought, this is it. I'll show her in my football skills. And that guy came around the corner. I was playing safety. He literally ran me over and used me for traction. And I looked up and she was standing there. Oh, very good. I thought, this is never going to work. Boy, he would preach, and the guy had big muscles, and he would preach with a short sleeve shirt, tight on purpose. You know the guy I'm talking about. And I mean, he'd preach, you young people tonight, you need God, amen. And he'd do like that. And then I'd say, young people, you need the Lord, amen. But I mean, it just wasn't working. But we prayed and sought the Lord, and God put us into a Bible college together. It wasn't long before we eventually began to know each other and became friends, and then good friends, and then best friends, and then yippee. And then we got married, amen? So the Lord put us together. And I thought about her a lot, but frankly, till I finally said, Lord, you're in charge of my future. You know the right person that I'm supposed to marry. You have someone out here for me, and I'm sure that Susan did that as well. And God put us together. He knows exactly what you're supposed to do and where you're supposed to go and where you're supposed to serve. He said not to worry about future. Now, there are many things I need to share, and I'll get to those tomorrow, but I want to say that, first of all, at salvation, God gives us a brand new mind. 2 Timothy chapter 1, verse 7, God said, for God hath not given us a spirit of fear, but of power and of love and of a sound mind. In Romans 12, 2, you know the verse. He said, be not conformed to this world, but be ye transformed by the renewing of your mind. In fact, Titus talks about the regeneration and renewing of the Holy Ghost and the renewing of the mind. So God changes us and gives us a brand new mind at salvation. The Bible talks about a few things. First of all, there is the power of the mind. God says in Proverbs 23, 7, as he thinketh in his heart, so is he. Do you know that you are the personification of your thought life? Do you know that you are becoming exactly the way you think and visualize life to be? There are some people that they're incarcerated today. You ask them, what happened? I don't know. It just happened. No, people get in trouble because they think the wrong way. Their mind is given over to the wrong things. And there's a great power of your mind. God speaks about the purity of your mind. He wants you to keep a mind that is pure and free and cleansed from sin. In fact, Philippians 4:8, the writer said, finally, brethren, I love the Apostle Paul. He used the word finally all the time. And he was a good preacher. And just like your pastor and just like most of us, we'll say finally at least two or three times in a sermon. But he said, finally, brethren, whatsoever things are true, whatsoever things are honest, whatsoever things are just, whatsoever things are pure, whatsoever things are lovely, whatsoever things are good report. Listen, if there be any virtue, if there be any praise, what? Think on these things. I wonder how that verse would line up to some of the violence and ungodliness and satanic viewing that's on television today, and people that have filled their minds with doom and death and gloomy thoughts. And so there's this purity of the mind. Now, the problems of our mind are several. Your mind is at warfare. There is a warring for the mind. You don't have to jump in and say, I want to go to war. Your mind is a battlefield, and it's always involved in either spiritual or mental warfare. God said in Romans 7:23, Paul said, I see another law in my members warring against the law of my mind, bringing me into captivity to the law of sin in my members. He was saying, I've got a conflict. I'm struggling. I'm fighting. I'm battling all the time. I grew up in a very negative environment, to be frank. I grew up in an environment that was not godly. It wasn't wholesome. I love my parents. They were wonderful people. They got saved later in life, and God changed their lives. And yet there was a lot of conflict and struggle and strife there in my home. My parents stuck together, and they never divorced and never quit and all that. And we had 8 kids, a big Italian family, and it was a loud place. My poor wife, when we went home for her to meet my family, said, wow, your family is really loud. And they are, man. I mean, we have a great time. But there's a warfare going on. It's a battle, and it's right here, and it's all the time. And then God speaks about a wicked mind. You don't ever want to be identified as a person who has a wicked mind. God said in Proverbs 21:27, the sacrifice of the wicked is abomination. How much more when he bringeth it with a wicked mind? Somebody who can never get his mind together. This is someone who can never have her mind in line with God. And I think many times some of the disorders that young people are facing today, some of the problems they have, they all occur up here. They begin here, and they've never reined it in of this wickedness of the mind. God wants us to master these things. Now, a master mind, I'll give you 2 or 3 things that will be done. Number one is a willing mind. This is a mind that says, I want Christ to master, to control, to direct my life. In fact, in 1 Chronicles 28:9, God said to Solomon, my son, know thou the God of thy father and serve him with a perfect heart and with a willing mind. We're not here under compulsion. We're not here because we have to be. He said, well, yes, I am. I have to be in charge. I get all that. But overall, we're here because we want to be. We have a desire to go to church and serve Christ because he is a worthy master, because he is one who is not a taskmaster, but a Lord worthy master that wants to have good control and direction of our life. So we willingly are serving him, a willing mind. We must have a working mind. When you sit around and do nothing, you're going to get in trouble. Help me out. An idle mind is the what? Help me out. An idle mind is the what? Devil's workshop. You might not have heard that. That phrase might have been thrown out like everything else. But I'm saying that when you're sitting around doing nothing and you're not filling your mind with good things, I can assure you, you'll get a load of things in there that you do not want. So a working mind, God said in Nehemiah 4:6, the people had a mind to work and they got it done. I'll skip a few, but I want to say that there is a worshiping mind. A mind that is given over to God, that God said we're to love him with all of our heart and soul, with all of our mind, to think about him. Now I want to end up on these several steps and I'll give you the rest tomorrow. To have a mastermind, there are 4 important things, and I'll give you those tomorrow, but I'll start on those today. First of all, there's the girding. There's the girding of your mind. You know what God says to us? Wherefore, gird up the loins of your mind. Be sober. Hope to the end for the grace that has been brought unto you at the revelation of Jesus Christ. One writer said, girding is a metaphor derived from the practice of the Orientals, who in order to be unimpeded in their movement were accustomed, starting a journey or engaging any work, to bind their long flowing robes closely around their bodies and fasten them with a leather belt. This is what God is speaking about. when he says, "Stand therefore, having your loins girt about with truth and having on the breastplate of righteousness." You got to rein your mind in. You have to grasp what comes in. You have to cut off negative and evil influence. And you have to, by the grace of God, say, "Lord, I'm going to gird this," and start girding it and guarding my mind. There's the guarding of the mind. I'm going to protect the mind that God has given to me. God said, above all, taking the shield of faith, where you should be able to quench all the fiery darts of the wicked. And these thoughts come at us and they come from nowhere. You're no good. You'll never be any good. You certainly are not saved. You can't serve Christ. After all, everybody's a hypocrite. And they would soak their shield in water, their leather shield, and they would hold it above themselves. And every time a dart came in, it would quench it right away, these fire darts. And God wants us to quench these thoughts by guarding our minds. Nobody likes me. You have the shield of faith. That's gone before it ever gets a chance to get inside. You're not good enough. Yes, I am. I'm more than a conqueror through him that loved us. You don't look good enough. You're not handsome enough. You're not pretty enough. Man looketh on the outward appearance, but God looketh on the heart. And understand today, you and I can guard, we can gird, we can guide the minds that God has given to us.
1: 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It's time for a message from the former pastor of Campus Church, Dennis McBride.
3: The book of Nehemiah, would you join me there? Nehemiah chapter 5. I seem to have glitter all over me from that box. If it's on my face, just ignore it. I kind of feel like a 9-year-old girl experimenting with makeup. Last time we were in Nehemiah, we found a situation where the world had attacked in the person of Sanballat and Tobiah. And we saw how the world hates us and how the world attacks us and why they attack us and why they hate us, because we are not of this world. Well, that attack didn't work. Nehemiah and his people simply just kept on building. So we built the wall till half the height, all the way around. That didn't stop these people. So a different tactic comes into play from Satan in chapter 5. If an external attack won't produce the desired effect, Satan will attack from within. And the internal attack is often much, much, much more effective. One of his favorite weapons against us is selfishness. It fits us so easily. We can be talked into being selfish at the drop of a hat, protecting ourselves and attacking others around us and making ourselves the center of the universe. Our flesh loves to be selfish. It's so easy for Satan to slip in there and talk us into being selfish. It's a love of ourselves. It's lacking in love for others. If he can get us to think only of ourselves, only of what we want, only of what pleases us, he wins, we lose. Selfishness is ugly. Selfishness has no character. It will trample anybody and everybody in its way. Selfishness has no noble loyalties. To selfishness, the eternal matters don't matter. To selfishness, other people don't matter. And if we allow ourselves to be drawn in and occupied by a spirit of selfishness, the building in our life will stop. We're talking about building our spiritual life and building walls in our spiritual life and building ourselves up in the Lord and being more than we used to be and conquering those strongholds in our life that have been there for years and pulling down those powers, destroying all those imaginations that work against the mind of Christ. If we develop, allow selfishness in our life, we will simply not build walls. In chapter 5, we hear a great cry. Now, we've already found in Nehemiah that it was a great work. That was in chapter 4. We know it was for a great God. That statement was made in chapter 1. But now we hear a great cry. And there was a great cry of the people and of their wives against their brethren, the Jews. For there were that said, "We, our sons and our daughters, are many. Therefore, we take up corn for them that we may eat and live. Some also there were that said, 'We have mortgaged our lands, vineyards, and houses, that we might buy corn because of the dearth.' There were also that said, 'We have borrowed money for the king's tribute, and that upon our lands and vineyards. Yet now our flesh is as the flesh of our brethren, our children as their children. And lo, we bring into bondage our sons and our daughters to be servants, and some of our daughters are brought into bondage already. Neither is it in our power to redeem them, for other men have our lands and vineyards." Boy, the outcry was tremendous. By the way, women didn't say much in this society. Anytime there was going to be a public outcry, women were always in the background. The seriousness of it is easily seen by the fact that the women were involved as well. By the way, the word cry there means shriek. This isn't just an outcry. They're in misery. They need relief, and they're crying for some relief. This is not about Sanballat. Nobody's fussing about him. This is not about Tobiah. Nobody's fussing about him. This is Jew oppressing Jew, brother oppressing brother. Look at the three people, three different groups that speak to Nehemiah. One, those who own no land and needed money. They said, "We have children and we need corn for the children. Our families have to eat." But they don't mention that they had mortgaged their land. These are very, very poor people that don't have anything to put up for collateral. They're in no position whatsoever to borrow money to eat. They're just in a bad way. There was a famine in the land. They said it in verse 3, dearth. Nehemiah just happens to come back and start building this wall at a time when a famine hit. Famine was not uncommon at all. There just happens to be one. And you have these people building the wall, and they're not able to do what they need to do agriculturally. And on top of that, there's a dearth. The famine has hit as well. Second group, landowners who had mortgaged their property in order to buy food. But debt and inflation will wipe out a person's equity very quickly. If the prices of food were high, and they would be in a famine, and you have mortgaged everything you have, and you take that money to go buy food, when that food is gone, now what are your options? Your equity is gone. It's been eaten up. The third group that cried out were those who were paying high taxes, tribute. This was Persian money. These were taxes to Susa or Shushan. That money had no local use at all. And they have mortgaged their homes, their vineyards, their fields to get the money to pay this tribute, and they never see that money again. It's gone. And when the taxes are due again, now what do you do? There was a cry. Now, the cry wasn't so much that these things were going on. The cry was about the Jews that were oppressing them. They had to borrow. To borrow, they had to have some collateral, usually their property. The problem was that wealthy Jews were loaning them money, taking their lands, and even their children as some form of collateral, and then charging them interest on top of all that. When the loan defaulted, they just took the land. Their children had to go work for these men that loaned the money. It was a bad situation. And here was the problem. None of that was legal. The law said if you forced your brother into service until a debt was paid, you must pay him for his service. Let me read that to you. Leviticus 25. "And if thy brother that dwelleth by thee be waxen poor and be sold unto thee, thou shalt not compel him to serve as a bondservant, but as an hired servant." Well, they weren't doing that. You can't pay what you owe. Fine. Then give me your children. They will work for me. But they weren't paying the children. The children couldn't do anything to lessen the debt of their parents. It was lawful for Jews to loan each other money. That was not a problem. The problem was they were never allowed to charge interest. The Old Testament word for that is usury. Deuteronomy 23, thou shalt not lend upon usury to thy brother. You can't charge a fellow Jew interest. You can loan him money, and you do that out of compassion, and he pays you back as he can, but you do not charge him interest on that loan. So none of this was technically legal by Jewish law. God intended they treat each other with love and compassion in the matter of taking collateral and making a brother a servant, of holding a brother beholden to you. Now, one reason for the year of Jubilee, a beautiful thing, every 50 years there was a year of Jubilee. That was designed to balance the economic system. Every 50 years, all debts were to be forgiven. All land reverted back to its original owner. All slaves were set free in the year of Jubilee. Now, that just amazes me. The more I read the Word of God, the more I see the heart of God and the love of God, it just amazes me that a God that could build this universe and just speak it into existence even cares about how we treat each other in the matter of money. But he cared so much, he filled up the Old Testament with laws and statements about how we should treat each other so we do not hold each other in a bond situation. And his people should have known that. They should have read the law. They should have known the law. God cares about how we treat each other. Well, what is his response? Look at verse 6. And I was very angry when I heard their cry in these words. Then I consulted with myself. There's an interesting statement. I consulted with myself. Sometimes I speak all the time. And sometimes around the house, I'll be practicing a sermon. Walking down the hall saying, and then God said, hey, Connie, you pass me talking to yourself again? I'm consulting with myself. I'm the only one that listens. Might as well preach to me. Then I consulted with myself. And I rebuked the nobles and the rulers and said unto them, ye exact usury, every one of his brother. And I set a great assembly against them. And I said unto them, now that's important. The great assembly, when you brought people before a court, if you will, the people that sat in judgment would have been the rulers and the nobles. He brings the rulers and nobles in and sets assembly against them. I said unto them, we, after our ability, have redeemed our brethren, the Jews, which were sold unto the heathen. And will ye even sell your brethren? Or shall they be sold unto us? Then held they their peace and found nothing to answer. Also I said, it is not good that ye do. Ought ye not to walk in the fear of our God because of the reproach of the heathen, our enemies? I likewise, in my brethren and my servants, might exact of them money and corn. I pray you, let us leave off the usury. He still goes on. Restore, I pray you, to them, even this day, their lands, their vineyards, their olive yards, and their houses, also the 100th part of the money, and of the corn, the wine, the oil, that ye exact of them. Then said they, we will restore them, and will require nothing of them. So will we do as thou sayest. Then I called the priests, and took an oath of them, that they should do according to this promise. Also I shook my lap, and said, so God shake out every man from his house, and from his labor that performeth not this promise. Even thus be he shaken out and emptied. And all the congregation said amen and praised the Lord. And the people did according to this promise. He's angry, but he's not angry in sin. This is righteous indignation. He is upset that this has been going on among his people, and now it has disrupted the building of the walls. All the wall building stopped while this cry was heard and dealt with. And you should have known better. You should have taken care of it. Well, you ask yourself the question, how can Nehemiah come in here and not know about this? Well, he's new. He's from Susa. It only took him 52 days to build the wall. How long has he been there? He hasn't been there long enough to understand what's going on there economically among the people. He consults with himself. He put his heart and his mind together. He prepared an answer for this situation. He got control of his emotions and put himself in a position to truly be a strong leader at this moment in Israel's history. And he rebuked them. He called the great assembly and publicly confronted them. Now, we need to understand something. We're going to look at what he had to say to them. And we need tonight to get a handle on something. And it's this. Are we any better than they were? Do we hold our brother as a bond slave? Do we hold things against each other? Do we, in the way we treat each other, leave off compassion, leave off love, leave off the things that we ought to be to each other, and instead charge each other usury? Take land. Take children. Selfishness rules. Let's look at what he said, how he said it, and the six different appeals that Nehemiah made to these people to get this problem fixed. 1, verse 7, their love. Everyone, next to the last sentence, ye exact usury, every one of his brother. You're not being robbed by Gentiles. You're not being oppressed by Sanballat, Tobiah. You're doing this to each other. Have you lost your affection for each other? Four times in his speech, he uses the word brother. Do you not know who these people are? They are your brethren. Well, how do we react to that? If I could appeal to you tonight to leave off the selfishness and be to each other what we need to be and love each other like we ought to love each other, does love have any appeal to you? Romans 12:10 says, be kindly affectioned one to another with brotherly love, in honor preferring one another. Now, that's a command and a statement right from the Word of God. How could they be charging interest when they knew what the law said? How can you withhold love when you know what the book says? He appeals to their love. He appeals to the Word of God. He said, ye exact usury. What's that? He's saying, you guys know the book, don't you? The book says you can't do that. You shouldn't be doing that. You're exacting usury. The law of Moses said not to charge interest. Exodus 22, if thou lend money to any of my people that is poor by thee, thou shalt not be to him as a usurer, or someone who charges him interest. Clearly stated. We have clearly stated principles in the Word of God, and we just ignore them. We don't pay any attention. Yeah, but you don't know what they did to me. And they would have looked at Nehemiah and said, yeah, but Nehemiah, you don't understand. I loaned them money. They owed me this back. It made perfect sense to them to treat their brother the way they were treating him. And for many of us, it makes perfect sense for us to hate somebody and seek revenge on somebody and dislike somebody and put that person down and tear them down instead of building them up just because they said something to you you didn't like. He appealed to the Word of God. What does the Word of God say? Romans 13. Owe no man anything but to love one another. That's all. But the last part of that verse is so interesting. For he that loveth another hath fulfilled the law. What did Nehemiah say? You guys are breaking the law. You're breaking the law by charging your brother interest. And the Word of God says to us, if you do not love your brother, you are not fulfilling the law. And if you do not fulfill the law, you're breaking the law. Do we understand? That's a New Testament verse, by the way, not an Old Testament verse. He also appeals to their purpose. Look at verse 8. He says, I said unto them, we after our ability have redeemed our brethren the Jews, which were sold unto the heathen, and will ye even sell your brethren? Or shall they be sold unto us? Well, he's reminded, do you people understand who you are? You're Israel. You're the nation that God claimed for himself and called out of all the sea of humanity to be something special just for him. You have a purpose. God redeemed us out of Egypt. And then he says this, Many of us have even redeemed our brother out of bond slavery. I have, and many of you have. You found a Hebrew who was a bond slave to someone, and you paid his debt, and you redeemed him out of that, and brought him over to this land so he could live free. And now you would enslave your own brother? Do you not understand your purpose as a nation? Why has God brought us back here to rebuild this wall and put this city back together again so his name would no longer be reproached? Yet you are enslaving your own brothers as Hebrews. They were motivated by selfishness. They ignored the truth of God's word. They ignored their purpose as a nation. They were redeemed out of Egypt to show the world the blessings of living for God. We've been redeemed by Calvary to show this world what it is to know Christ. And if we can't love each other, we can't build walls in our life because we have denied our very purpose in this world. Jesus, just before he went to the right hand of the Father, said, "Ye shall be my witnesses." We are much more the witness to this world than Israel was. We are more populous than they were. The Gentiles that have been to Calvary have taken the gospel to the four corners of this world. We are his witnesses. We can't forget our purpose, and our purpose is to glorify him with our life. And if we are not going to love each other, then we're not doing a whole lot of glorifying. He said this, here's another appeal. Verse 9. What about a witness to our neighbors? Also, I said, it is not good that you do. Ought you not to walk in the fear of our God because of the reproach of the heathen, our enemies? Now, fear of God there does not mean the kind of fear a slave would feel toward his master, but more the respect a child would feel to a loving parent. Don't forget that you have a testimony to the nations around you. Isaiah 42, I, the Lord, have called thee, talking about Israel, in righteousness for a light of the Gentiles. Well, their conduct had been anything but light. It was darkness. They're building with one hand and enslaving their brother with the other. In Exodus chapter 20, God is talking about Israel, and he's talking about when he brought them out of Egypt. He says, and I told them, when I brought them out, you need to forsake this abomination of idols. Lay that behind you and worship me and me only. But they would not. And they went back to those idols, and God says, and I was angry at them. But do you know what God decided to do? In Exodus 20, he makes this comment after this whole discussion about how they were not loyal to him. They wouldn't refuse their idols. They served him anyway. And God said, I would have gotten so angry at him. He doesn't come around and say, but you get the idea, God's about ready to destroy them. But then he says this, but I did things for them. I wrought for my name's sake. How can we honor God while dishonoring him before those that don't know him? And we dishonor him before those that don't know him when we don't love those that do. We're supposed to be a witness to our neighbors. John 13 says, by this shall all men know that ye are my disciples. All men, not just brethren, all men, if ye have love one to another. Have we forgotten that the world watches us and listens to everything we say and is very much aware of whether or not we would lay down our life for each other, whether or not we would give to each other freely, whether or not we forgive without a second thought, whether or not we pray for each other and care for each other and have compassion for each other? We forgot if we don't do that, we don't have a witness. He used another one. His own personal testimony. Look at verse 14. Moreover, from the time that I was appointed to be their governor in the land of Judah, from the 20th year, even in the 2nd and 30th year of Artaxerxes the king, that is 12 years, I and my brethren have not eaten the bread of the governor. But the former governors that had been before me were chargeable unto the people and had taken of them bread and wine beside 40 shekels of silver. They had a food allotment and they were paid. Yea, even their servants bear rule over the people. But so did not I, because of the fear of God. Yea, also I continued the work of this wall, neither bought we any land. And all my servants were gathered thither into the work. My servants didn't sit around and watch you work. My servants were on the wall just like you. Moreover, there were at my table 150 of the Jews and rulers, besides those that came unto us from among the heathen that are about us. Now that which was prepared for me daily was 1 ox and 6 choice sheep, also fowls were prepared for me, and once in 10 days, store of all sorts of wine. Yet for all this required not I the bread of the governor, because the bondage was heavy upon this people. And then he just steps away from his narrative and has a little conversation with God. Think upon me, my God, for good, according to all that I have done for this people. What's he saying? I haven't done what you've done. I didn't do that. I could have taken a salary from you, but your bondage was great, so I didn't. I paid for the meat at my table. I didn't ask it of you. I didn't take the governor's bread. I fed you. I brought you to my table, 150 of you, plus all those that strangers that came wandering through, and I brought you to my table, and I fed you. And I did all that at my expense. I have not done this. And he sets his own example, his own testimony before them. Well, how important is that? How can we look at this world and tell this world we love them if we don't love each other? How can we tell this world the truth of the gospel if the truth of the gospel has not changed you dramatically and fundamentally? In this day of self-promotion and greed and selfishness, scandals and lies, how refreshing to see a man like Nehemiah who put others in front of himself. Unless we can say sincerely, so did not I, to the vain practices of our day, our testimony will bear no fruit. There will be no walls built in our life. Your Christian experience is valueless regardless of what you believe, unless it leads you to a standard of conduct in stark opposition to what goes on in the world around you. Are you oppressing your brother or uplifting him? Are you practicing forgiveness and compassion or hatred and anger and revenge? How can we serve God together? How can we glorify God together if we can't have warm fellowship together? In verse 11, he said this, give them back the 100th part. He said, well, that's not too bad. That's $1 out of 100. That's not much. No, that was charged monthly. So what they're charging these people is 12% a year. He said, you give them back that 12% you've been charging them. You restore them both the interest and the collateral, their vineyards, their houses. He mentions their olive yards. And he made an interesting comment in verse 11. Look at verse 11. He said, restore, I pray you, to them even this day. I don't believe that God has much patience with us if we decide we're going to wait to do the right thing. We need to do the right thing today. Do it now. There's nothing to be gained by putting off doing the right thing. There's everything to be lost. No delay. He mentions God's judgment. Look at verse 12. Then said they, we will restore them and will require nothing of them. So will we do as thou sayest. Then I called the priests and took an oath of them that they should do according to this promise. Also I shook my lap and said, so God shake out every man from his house and from his labor that performeth not this promise. Even thus be he shaken out and emptied. And all the congregation said amen and praised the Lord. And the people did according to his promise. He said this to him. Oh, okay, fine. Nehemiah, we're going to do exactly what you want us to do. Okay, hang on to that thought just a minute. Priests, come here. Now make that vow in front of them, which means the vow is not to me, the vow is to God, to do the right thing and to do it today. And it was all concluded with three simple acts that had tremendous, tremendous symbolism. So he shook his robes. Shook his robes. She's left. Old Testament idea being you shake off the crumbs, shake off anything that might be in your pocket, shake off anything that equates to anything in the past. Paul said the same thing. Acts chapter 18, Paul was preaching and the Jews ignored him and would not listen to him. And Paul said this, and when they opposed themselves and blasphemed, he shook his raiment and said unto them, your blood be upon your own heads. Shaking the robe was like shaking the dust

0: obedience and brought obedience to a level of worship. Can you do that? Can you take selfishness and turn it to obedience and let that obedience be worship to the God that you serve? I know what the book says. I'm going to do it. I've been wrong. I have oppressed my brother. I have held him down. I have had bad feelings about him. I won't let him up and breathe. I'm on him all the time, and I need to get rid of all that foolishness, because if that selfishness stays in your life, you cannot build walls. I love the phrase, so be it. We look at that and say, well, that's great. I mean, Nehemiah brought the truth out. And they said, okay, fine, we'll do it. Do you understand what that cost them? That cost them all that 12% interest. It cost them all the collateral they'd taken. These men gave up tremendous blocks of wealth in order to say amen. You know, lots of people want to serve the Lord as long as it doesn't cost them anything. David probably said it best. Shall I render unto the Lord that which cost me nothing? The lamb that we brought to the Lord was supposed to be without spot, without blemish. And what does Romans tell us? Brethren, I beseech you, present your bodies a living sacrifice, holy and acceptable. If we will not forgive, and we will not treat our brother with love, and we will not understand what this book says, and the power of forgiveness, and the power of truly loving each other, then what we're doing to God is this. We're bringing him an offering of ourselves that's the modern equivalent of a lame and blind lamb. He's not going to accept it. Why can't we? Why can't we have a year of jubilee in the campus church, where we just look at the book and realize I'm wrong? I need to love better. I need to love more purely. I need to forgive. I need to be what I ought to be so I can build some walls in my life.
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2: My, this brother says a lot of nice things, doesn't he? I praise the Lord for him. I am grateful for these nice things, but you know, I think I really know now how pancakes feel when they get all that syrup poured all over them. It's a real joy to be at Pensacola Christian College again. We praise the Lord for Dr. Horton and Mrs. Horton, for the fine staff here, for the professors and leaders, and for the students. We praise the Lord for these fellow speakers with us in this time of Bible conference. I'm the kind of the senior of the crowd. They make me feel like a Methuselah. But it's so good to be with them, and we praise the Lord for them, and we praise the Lord for you guests who are here with us tonight. If you would now, let's stand together, and I'd like for you to pitch your mental tents on one verse of Scripture as a basis for our meditation tonight. Now we command you, brethren, in the name of our Lord Jesus Christ, that you withdraw yourselves from every brother who walketh disorderly, and not after the tradition which he received of us. Let's look at it again. Now we command you, brethren, in the name of our Lord Jesus Christ, that you withdraw yourselves from every brother who walketh disorderly, and not after the tradition which he received of us. 2 Thessalonians 3:6. Thank you. You may be seated. My subject for tonight is New Testament church discipline. It's a subject that's omitted by many preachers and teachers and churches and leaders. It's a subject that's hated by a lot of folk. It's a subject that never has been preached on in a lot of churches. And I would not be surprised if some of you here who've never heard it preached on in a Bible conference. But you know, I feel about it, beloved, like I do about the liberals on certain subjects. I attended a Baptist university that was liberal, pardon me, made

0: fun of about everything we believe. And they were particularly interested in putting down on all the miracles of the Lord. They'd just read them right out of the book. And I often wondered how they could believe John 3:16 when they cut out so much of the other part of the Bible. I've come to that conclusion about not only the liberals, but a lot of independent fundamentalists these days. They too believe in John 3:16, but they cut out everything the Bible says about New Testament church discipline. Where is the consistency? If the Bible is the Word of God, I believe we should believe it and practice it from Genesis through Revelation without any hesitation. If you want an interesting walk through the Gospels and note everything it says that would apply to New Testament church discipline, walk through the book of Acts, walk through the book of Romans, walk through the books of 1st and 2nd Corinthians, walk through the book of Galatians, walk through the book of Ephesians, walk through the book of Philippians. Walk through the book of Colossians. Walk through the books of 1st and 2nd Thessalonians. Walk through the books of 1st and 2nd Timothy. Walk through the book of Titus, the book of Philemon. Walk through the book of Hebrews. Walk through the book of James. Walk through 1st and 2nd Peter and 1st and 2nd, 3rd John. And walk through the book of Jude and walk through the book of the Revelation. And just mark everything in those books that apply in one way or another to New Testament church discipline. And I believe you'll come out with a shocking conclusion that there's a lot of the Bible that has to be ignored and left out if we do not believe and practice New Testament church discipline. Now, the Bible does teach four different kinds of New Testament church discipline. In the first place, it teaches what we call constructive church discipline. The Lord's left it in the hands of His local church to teach people constructive church discipline. What is that? It's teaching and preaching and guiding and leading and discipling and instructing and loving folk that they may become fully devoted to the Lordship of Jesus. G. Campbell Morgan used to say that as a young Christian, I was taught to give up this and give up that and give up the other. And he said, I gave up a lot of things, and then I was about to give up butter. I never have understood the connections, but he said, I was about to give up butter. And then I found out that the Lord didn't want me to give up anything. He wanted me to die. And that would take care of all the things you give up. That's good, isn't it? Constructive church discipline. All of the difficulties we have in our personal lives and we have in our local churches, can they not be traced back to the fact there's not real constructive church discipline in the lives of the born-again, blood-washed believers in Christ? How much of it's done in your church? How much of it's done in my church? How much of it's done in your preaching, your teaching, my preaching, my teaching? God holds us responsible for this precious word that He gives us. And I believe the Bible is the infallible, inerrant Word of God. So there's constructive church discipline. Then there's personal church discipline. This Bible presents itself as though it were a mirror, and at the same time as though it were a wash basin. After we're born again and washed in the precious blood of the Lord Jesus, this book is given to mirror to us our own sins and failures and shortcomings. It's also given to us as the wash basin, the washing of the water by the Word, that we may be cleansed from our sins. When we are born again, our sins are put on the blood, but they are travel stains that come along the highway of life. And there's not a one of you who has not sinned since you got saved. Every one of us have, here, there, or yonder. And this book, beloved, gives us personal church discipline so that we can see ourselves and then be washed clean in the water of the Word. That of course, would take care of all church discipline if we really applied it as individuals. First, constructive church discipline. Second, personal church discipline. You disciplining you. Each one of us disciplining himself or herself, as the case may be. Then again, the Bible teaches corrective church discipline. Give you an illustration from a local church of a dear deacon I knew. Of a young man in that same church. The young man was 18 years of age, and he had heard that there was somebody who was teaching dancing, and he thought maybe that he ought to go and take some lessons in dancing so he could go to the nightclubs and have a big time. And this godly deacon heard about it. Instead of doing like some church folk do, going around gossiping and say, I was kind of suspicious of him already. If you're like that, you should be disciplined yourself. Because we're to love our brethren, not be jealous and suspicious of them. But this deacon was different. So he went to the brother and he said, John, the story got to me, may not be a word of truth in it, that you was about to take up dancing lessons. And he said, lust is so involved with the dance that I just hoped it wasn't so. And he said, maybe it isn't, but I want to come to you and talk to you as my brother. What about it? The young fellow stuttered for a moment and he said, well, Brother Deacon, I was about to, but since you feel that way about it, I won't even take any dancing lessons. Corrective church discipline. There's so much that if we really loved one another, we could avoid any church discipline with a penalty because of one's concern for the other brother or sister to walk in the ways of the Lord. But it's so easy for us to get self-righteous and hypocritical, judgmental, censorious. But there is constructive church discipline. There is personal church discipline. There is corrective church discipline. And then there in the fourth place is punitive church discipline. That's discipline with a penalty. And the Bible even tells us how and under what conditions that such discipline should be exercised and what the penalties are. And even taking us to the point when fellowship should be withdrawn from a member of a local church, simply meaning that they're dropped from the membership until that sin in his or her life is corrected to the glory of God and to the good of the testimony of our Lord Jesus Christ. So we have the book here. We have God's Word that tells us what to do and how we need to just go by it. I was at a meeting over in Tennessee some time ago, and several preachers gathered around me at the close of a service one night. They said, Brother James, do you believe the King James Bible? I said, yes, I believe the King James Bible, and I preach it. They said, do you defend it? I said, no, it doesn't need to be defended. You don't defend a lion, you just turn him loose. You don't defend this book, you just preach it. It defends itself. They said, well, we just wondered, said, we want you to know, preachers around here, we really stand for the King James Bible. Well, I said, that's nice. Let me tell you something to say to a preacher who says that he really stands for the King James Bible. I said, what is it? Well, I said, first place, ask him how many times he's been married. And if he's had two or three marriages, you tell him he doesn't believe the King James Bible. It'll take those wives right away from him. You're welcome. I said, another place, you find a fellow who says he really believes the King James Bible, you ask him, does he believe in separation? Separation from the world. Separation ecclesiastically. Separation theologically. And if he doesn't, tell him he doesn't believe the King James Bible. It'll separate you from that mess in a moment. I said, then the third place, when you have a preacher that tells you about how he defends and he does not need any defense, the King James Bible, you ask him, does he have New Testament church discipline in his church? And tell him if he doesn't believe the King James Bible, and he ought to be disciplined as the pastor of his local church. You know, brethren, they didn't say any more to me about the King James Bible. Now, I believe in it, and I preach it, and I love it. But I wish that everybody's claimed to believe in it would start practicing it. Don't you think it'd be wonderful?
1: New Testament church discipline.
0: Now, I guess in the sense every church does a little bit toward this constructive church discipline, if they teach anything. You know, if they teach Christians how to live, if they teach Christians how to witness, they teach Christians how to pray, if they teach Christians how to delve into the Word of God and consume it and grow thereby, that is a part of church discipline, constructive church discipline. But, you know, most of the folk who teach that, they wouldn't want to call it church discipline because they've always thought of church discipline as throwing somebody out. Have you heard that? Yes, church discipline, throwing somebody else. I don't know, I think it's about the middle of last summer. I was in a Bible conference somewhere, and a preacher brother came up to me and said, "Brother James, you remember that book you wrote and gave me a copy of about 3 or 4 years ago on New Testament church discipline?" I said, "Well, I didn't know I gave you one. I've given out thousands of them, but I didn't know I gave you one." He said, "Well, you did." He said, "I didn't have time to read it." I thought, well, if I ever need to throw somebody out, I'll go back and read that book. So he said, "I just went home and threw it up in the bookcase and went home." And he said, "You know, about 6 or 8 months ago, we got a man in our church that needed to be thrown out." And he said, "The deacons and I met together and we agreed that he needed to be thrown out, but none of us knew how." And he said, "I said, well, our brother Crumpton writes books on how to throw them out." He said, "I haven't read the thing. It's in my bookcase, but I'll go home and read it between now and Wednesday, and I'll come back Wednesday night and tell you how to throw him out, and we'll throw that rascal out of here." And he said, "Brother James, I went home and read the book," and then he started weeping. And he said, "When I got through reading it, I thought they ought to throw the pastor out." And he said, "I came back to my deacons," and he said, "I stood there before them and wept, and I said, Brother Crumpton's book doesn't tell you how to throw him out. It tells you how to rescue them from sin and get them right with God." And beloved, you know, that's what discipline's all about. Discipline's not trying to throw somebody out. It's possible sometimes they may make us put them outside the membership, but that's not the goal of church discipline at all. It's to bring folk back to God who've gone away and gotten all tied up in their sins and lost their testimony. And they're no longer counting for the Lord Jesus Christ. I emphasize the purpose of New Testament church discipline is to restore the straying, to help them come back to that sweet fellowship and relationship that they knew with the Lord before they drifted away into sin. And let me say to you, beloved, there's no grounds for self-righteousness here. There's no sin that anybody's ever gotten in any local church anywhere except by the grace of God you may get into that sin. So don't look down your super pious nose and say, "I'll tell you, that's terrible the way he's done or she's done." Except for the grace of God, where would we all be in our Christian lives? The purpose is to restore. Restore. Many times, beloved, the Lord uses it to help us to win somebody's church member one saved in the first place to saving knowledge of the Lord Jesus. Or help somebody who's gone out and lost his testimony, broken his family, broken his own life, brought terrible reproach on Jesus Christ. Help them come back, get their sins forgiven, get in fellowship with the Son of God all over again. So the purpose of church discipline is restoration, helpfulness, loving, lifting, getting glory brought in the lives of folk who'd lost any testimony for Christ to the glory of the Son of God. New Testament church discipline. Now, what is the motivation of true New Testament church discipline? It's love and concern. Did you know any godly parents who discipline their children have as their motivation love and concern? They don't discipline them because they hope they can throw them out of the family and disown them. They hope nothing like that would ever happen. I remember a man and his wife in our church said to me, "Brother James, we got a little daughter, Gail was her name, and she's got sticky hands. She steals every doll she can get her hands on." Pardon me. Said, you know, she goes out to play with the neighbor girls, and she comes back, and every time she comes back, some neighbor girl's giving her a new doll. And the mother said, you know, we've concluded that all the neighbor girls aren't giving their dolls away. And so she said, I went to one of the mothers, one of those girls, and said something about it. And she said, well, all the girls are saying that Gail's stolen their doll, just walks off with them. And she said, Brother James, we've been beating her, and we've been disciplining her in every way we can think of. It just seems that we can't get very far. We want to bring her in, and you talk with her. She wasn't but 7 years old. Stealing all the dolls in the community. So the mom and dad brought her in, and you know, that little girl gave an answer that's far better than most folks' answers are about where there's discipline, whether it's church discipline or family discipline. I said, Gail, what's the matter? She said, well Brother James, I like dolls, and I just take everybody else's and lie to mom and dad and tell them they gave them to me. And I said, Gail, what'd your mom and dad do? Oh, she said, Brother James, they whipped me. They whipped me with a belt. I said, does it hurt? She said, yes, sir, it really hurts. I said, Gail, why'd your mother and dad whip you like that? She shut one eye and kind of cocked her head to the side, and she said, because they love me. Because they want me to do right. Boy, isn't that a wonderful answer from a 7-year-old girl? Purpose of church discipline is the motivation of it's love and concern. The average church, beloved, would need about a 3-month series of sermons on loving one another before they could actually begin to practice New Testament church discipline. How do you think the Lord must feel about it when he said so much about it and we've done so little about it? Now, 50 years ago, I used to say, well, 40 years ago, they had a kind of church discipline that was absolutely wrong. It was worse than no discipline at all. Because in the old-fashioned churches, 90 years ago now, you see, I said that 50 years ago, it was 40 years before that, the churches would get together, you know, and they'd have the old-fashioned church conference on a Saturday afternoon, and somebody would come in, and after a while, they'd say, well, one brother stand and say, well, I think we ought to church, brother so-and-so, he's been cussing. Somebody say, I second a motion, we church him, and out he goes. Nobody's ever been to him. Nobody's ever showed any love for him. Nobody's ever tried to help him walk with God. But he's out. And they'll all tell you they throwed him out. Even though that's as unscriptural as it can be. But now, beloved, 50 years after that 40-year-ago pronouncement that I made, there are some churches today that's beginning to start church discipline, but it's as bad or worse than the kind I just referred to. You see, beloved, we've got some churches today, the pastor's a dictator. Just hold your seat, brother. Now, there is pastoral authority, but nowhere in the Bible is a pastor a dictator. Jesus is the dictator for the local church. The pastor is the little shepherd. He has an authority. But the reason we can't have New Testament church discipline in some churches today is because of a pastor. They'd have to discipline the pastor before they could start. You say, Brother James, you must be down on pastors. I love pastors who really want to serve God. But I weep over some of them. What about New Testament church discipline? Well, when we begin to say that, somebody says, well, now if you're going to discipline folk in the New Testament churches for doing wrong, what sins would you discipline for and what sins would you not discipline for? Well, the Bible's pretty clear. You discipline for sins that bring public reproach on Christ with a penalty. But you would not discipline for sins that do not bring public reproach on Christ with a penalty, You would discipline those with love and admonition and pleading and visiting and counseling. Now, be careful, Brother James. You're telling me here there's some sins that we should discipline far, and there's some sin with a penalty, and some sins we should discipline far, but not with the penalty. That's correct. That's the way it was done in the New Testament. For example, I read in the book of Corinthians that a person should be put out from among you, that is, his membership be taken away from him because of immorality, adultery, fornication, drunkenness, lying, stealing. And those kind of sins here do bring public reproach on Jesus, don't they? Indeed, they do. But I never read anywhere that you should take one's membership away from him if he doesn't witness, or if he doesn't pray, if he doesn't read the Bible. Oh, there should be great admonition to that brother, that sister, to help them. See, I'm not giving you a lollipop to roll around under your tongue and excuse yourself from witnessing or reading the Bible or praying. Letting people go to hell without a witness is one of the most putrid, abominable sins I've ever heard of. Who said, for example, it's any nicer to let people go to hell without a witness than it is to get drunk? Who said it's any nicer to let people go to hell without a witness than it is to commit adultery? Who said it's any nicer to let people go to hell without a witness than it is to commit murder? Now, I'm not wanting you to think any nicer of murder and adultery and drunkenness, but tell me, am I not saying the truth? If everybody here and all the churches across our country had people that hated the sin of letting people go to hell without a witness, like they hate adultery and drunkenness and murder, we'd have a revival without even having a special service for the glory of God. But we are saying that not witnessing, not reading the Bible, and not praying does not bring public reproach on Christ, like adultery and drunkenness and murder and lying and stealing and beating your bills. And there's the distinction that the Bible makes. I had one of these preacher brethren who so emanates his own pride that if you're around him for a little while, you'll think that he must have thought when he got in the ministry that the Trinity became a quartet. He was preaching a meeting in my church. And one day we were talking together, and he said, "Brother James, I fear the people in your church think it's worse to dance than it is to let people go to hell without witnessing to them." I said, "I doubt that. Go around and ask some of them." "Well," he said, "you discipline folk for dancing, but you don't discipline folk for not witnessing." I said, "That's correct. But we think not witnessing is bad or worse than dancing and drunkenness and murder and adultery." Well, he said, why don't you discipline for those sins then? I said, "Simple. If you join my church here and you begin to go out here to the windmill and start dancing all these other men's wives, I won't be visiting for a few days till somebody says, 'Is so-and-so a member of your church?'" And I say, "Yeah, that rascal. You ought to see the way he hugs those women out there on the dance floor. I wouldn't visit 3 weeks unless what happened to him." But I said, "Now, if you came here and joined our church and you was one of these scoundrels that wouldn't witness, and that is a putrid, abominable sin, it surely hurts Jesus as much as drunkenness and adultery and murder. But it doesn't bring public reproach on Jesus like those sins do." "Well," he said, "I think you ought to discipline for all of them." Well, see, I happen to know he didn't discipline anybody in his church for anything. I don't know where he knew I knew that or not. And I said, "Well, how do you deal with this question of sin?" He said, "I preach against every sin every time I get in the pulpit." I said, "That must be wonderful. I don't preach but just a few of them, and I stay so long before wonder if we're going to have to order a supper before we go home. And if I preached against every sin every time I got in the pulpit, I don't know when we'd leave." Well, he said, "That's what I do. I better hush, you don't know what I'm talking about." And I knew that he did this, see, but I didn't let him know I knew it. I said, "Well, what do you do about folk who drink and commit adultery and all this?" He said, "I'll tell you what I do." He said, "I get up on Sunday morning and say, 'Some of you sitting here beside folk, and they're committing adultery. Don't you sit with them in church. You sit somewhere else. You're sitting with some over here, they get drunk. Don't you sit with them. You sit. I said, now you must be kidding me, preacher. Oh, no, he said, I do it. I said, that'd be awful, wouldn't it? I come in your church and sit down. I said, oh, excuse me, you drink, man. Give me another seat here. And I went over here and I sit down. I said, wait a minute, you commit adultery. I said, man, I might not find a seat in your church. You see, I happen to know that he had teachers and he had deacons and he had leaders of all kinds that did those very things. Yes, sir. He was trying to cover up because he said he didn't think you should discipline unless you discipline for every sin. If you discipline for every sin that every individual commits, we'll have to start with the preacher and discipline every last living one of us with a penalty. Test it by the book. I'm not telling you a fairy tale. The Lord did not teach us to discipline with a penalty except those sins that bring public reproach on Christ. But every person who walks with the Lord hates those other sins just as bad as they hate those. Not worse. He said, well, that's what I do. I just tell them don't sit with me. I said, I have one question for you. You tell them not to sit beside those who don't witness? He said, James, we understand each other. And he changed the subject and never came back to it. Yes, we discipline with a penalty those sins that bring public reproach on Christ. But we don't take up for any sin. Nobody ever hated sin like Jesus does. And if we walk with Christ, we'll hate sin like he does. Oh, sin. But he's given us New Testament church discipline to protect the testimony of his local churches. Now the question comes, where do you start? If I got called to church today as a pastor and they never had church discipline, I wouldn't hope to get a decent church discipline program in less than 8 or 10 years. Because you have to start where they are and bring them up to the power of the book. That's a principle from Genesis to Revelation in your Bible and mine. Where in the world can we start? Oh, I remember when we first started church discipline. They're just about everybody doing that, about everything. So I thought, well, surely, all born-again, blood-washed believers who are members of a Baptist church ought to certainly know that it's wrong to sell booze. How many of you would agree with me on that? Put up your hand quick so I won't think you don't. So we had a dear woman in our church that's selling booze. My wife and I went to visit her and talked with her. She wept and said, I know it's wrong. Said, my husband left me years ago and I'm trying to rear my little children. I'm ashamed that they know their mama's selling booze. Well, it looked like we was going to go places. We're going to get her to get it all straight with the Lord and the church. But you know what that dear lady did? She went down to the First Baptist Church and asked the pastor about it. He said, well, what you're doing is not wrong. You don't drink it, you just sell it. Now that church ought to discipline their pastor, ought to not. Indeed they ought. Yes. Well, then she became angry. And she wouldn't do anything about it. And so our church removed her from the membership. Withdrew fellowship from her. A few days later, a dear brother in our church, one of the old-fashioned brethren, came and he said, Brother James, we're going to withdraw fellowship from a woman for selling booze. How about one that gets drunk and commits adultery every week? I said, oh, do we have somebody in our church like that? We sure do. I said, well, you'll be our witness. My wife and I will pick you up this afternoon, and we'll go over and witness to her and see if we can help her. He said, no, I don't want my mouth in this. Oh, I said, it's already in it. You came and told me. Well, he said, if you accused a woman of committing adultery and couldn't prove it, you'd be in trouble. I said, you'd be in real trouble. He said, well, I withdraw that accusation that she's guilty of drinking. I said, okay, we'll go see her. Now, you know what I think he thought? I think he thought we was going to go down there and say, you hussy, you've been drinking, you're going to straighten up, we're going to pitch you out on your ear. Well, you laugh, but you'd be surprised if folks across the country seem to think that's what church discipline is. So Miss Crumpton and I picked him up. We went down to her house, sat in the living room with her, and chatted for a little while like we do when we're talking to folk about the various subjects, you know. And after a while, I said, Miss So-and-so, it's come to our attention that you've been overcome by drink, and we love you. We're not down here like a bunch of saints trying to talk down to the devil. But one, by the grace of God, you might be having to try to help us with a thing like this very thing. But you know, drinking strong drink brings reproach on Jesus. It brings reproach on Jesus' church. We wondered if you wouldn't just like to ask the Lord to forgive you. Come and ask the church to forgive you so your name could be cleared and glory could be brought to see you. That dear woman began to cry like a little child. She said, Brother James, I know I've been born again, but I've been so weak. And I have been getting drunk. She crawled off that couch and knelt beside my wife and me and began to pour out her heart and weep. Cry out loud, Lord, forgive me, help me. Help me to live like a Christian. It will bring glory to Jesus, not a reproach on his name. I heard somebody sniffing. And I looked over and my friend was watering her living room floor with his tears. She said, I'll be down there and ask the church to forgive me so my name can be cleared and I can have a good testimony for Christ. We got up and got in the car and started back to the church house and my brother said, church discipline ain't exactly what I thought it was. And it isn't exactly what so many folk think it is. It's loving, it's restoring, it's helping, it's lifting up. It's proving we're concerned for you. Well, to go a little further, you know it wasn't but about, well, I don't know exact time, that man got on discipline. I don't even remember what the charges were. But he was hot in the collar about it. And we'd visited and visited and talked to him. One Sunday afternoon, three of the deacons and I were there at the church, and he came in, and I started talking to him about this discipline matter. We wanted to help him get it all straight to the glory of God. He became angry. He said, this is man's stuff and not God's stuff, and I don't like it. He reached in his pocket. He pulled out a big Bowie knife. He threw that blade open. He looked up at me. And I said, I'm a Christian. I'm not interested in fighting. If you want to cut, I'll hold my hands right here. Just go to it. He turned several colors except the right color. Apologized, closed the blade, put it in his pocket. And he said, I'm sorry. I'm sorry. I shouldn't have done that. I'm so sorry. Forgive me. But he said, I'll never get any discipline matter straight. Put that in your pipe and smoke it. Out he went. When the deacon stepped over me and said, Bill James, you quit tucking your arms behind you to a fellow like that and tell him to go ahead and cut if he wants to. He said, some of these fools will cut your head off. Well, I said, couldn't you tell his conscience is on my side? He couldn't have cut me if he wanted to. And he couldn't. Because you know he knew I loved him. He knew I loved him. We kept on visiting him, kept on visiting him, kept on talking to him, kept on talking to him. Finally, he would do nothing about his discipline matter, so we took his membership away, took the fellowship away from him. He was out for 1 year, and I doubt he missed two services of the whole year. He'd come and sit just about where you're sitting in my church on that second seat, and he'd write notes to his folk while I preached, you know. Friends sitting by him, you know. He'd say ugly things about me and ugly things about the church. He'd pass it along two or three folk there, you know. Of course, I'd have to be deaf, dumb, and blind not to see it while I was preaching, but I just kept on loving him, just kept on preaching. And then he'd leave it in his seat, so I'd find it. And I'd go find it, you know, and see all those nasty things that he'd said about us, and I'd take it and study it, put it in the trash can, come back next Sunday and love him some more and just keep on preaching. And that went on for 12 months. Now, I grew up on the farm. Don't have to tell you that. You can tell that by listening to me. I grew up on the farm, and I used to watch my dad. He'd go possum hunting over in South Carolina, and one of those old hound dogs get an old possum by the nape of the neck, and he'd just shake the daylights out of it. And you know, that's the way the Holy Spirit do that, dear brother, Sunday after Sunday after Sunday. He even went down to First Baptist Church and told the pastor what had happened. The pastor said, well, won't you come on? We'll just accept you without a letter. Well, he said, if I join the church, I'll go in the front door, not the back door. Got some character about him, haven't you? End of the year, he walked up to me one day, and as I said, I don't think he'd missed but two services a whole year, even though he didn't have any membership with us. He said, "Brother James, I got to talk to you." I said, "Name the place, I'll be right there." He said, "Tomorrow night." Next night I went down to my study, and there he was, and he came in, big old fellow, and put those big old bare arms out and pulled me up close to him. He said, Forgive an old man just lied about you, lied about the church, and done everything he could to bring reproach on Jesus. I said, "You're forgiven, my brother." And I responded with a big old bear hug for him. He cried like a child. See, that's a man yanked out a knife, gonna cut my throat. But I loved him. He said, "I'll be here Sunday," and I said, "Church, forgive me. I want everything straight to the glory of God." Well, he's one of these gentlemen who writes a lot of letters. So he went home and wrote a letter. Now, the confession was good, but the letter was terrible. The letter said, "If anybody thinks I've done anything wrong, I wish they'd forgive me." That's no confession. But I knew he's stubborn enough. If I said you can't read it, he'd read it or burst. I knew that. He came by Sunday morning, he started Sunday school class, he said, "Think about reading this when I make my confession." After I read it, I thought, "Brother, there's no confession. That's what you're going to read." But I knew he's stubborn enough. Man, he'd have read it or died. So he came out of Sunday school class and said, "Brother James, what do you think about me reading that letter?" I said, "Jesus tells you to read it. If he doesn't, I wouldn't." See who the bug's on that, don't you? I got up and preached and loved him just like I've been doing for the whole year he's been out. He came down the aisle and stood there and said, "I had an old letter here I was going to read. Jesus don't want me to read an old letter. I've just brought reproach on Jesus, and I've lied about our preacher, and I've said ugly things about you. I want you to forgive me and restore me to fellowship and membership in our church." I tell you, we had revival. Everybody come and hugged him and loved him. You know, he didn't live but one more year, and he was the best soul winner I had that year. When he went to Jesus, he was the Lord Jesus. We named one of the men's Bible classes a Bullet Memorial Bible class in honor of our precious brother who had been brought back to the heart. Now, that's where all the cussings, the sophisticated folk who want to be nasty nice, can give you, because it's what God says for us to do here in the book. It works. It works. Well, we had one young woman we disciplined for dancing. She came back 1 week later. He said, "I want to be saved. That's the trouble of me all the time. I never have been saved." Accepted the Lord and asked for believer's baptism. It worked. Had a man in our church. He's one of these fellows. He gets mad and gets in a fight. Not literally a physical fight, but fights with words with fellows. And we had to discipline him. Came and got it all straight. About 3 years later, he became a deacon. He's still alive. One of the finest deacons I've ever had. Just because we love him, we just keep on keeping on. Now, you know, that Saturday church conference thing of saying somebody cussed and we ought to church him, well, that's not anywhere near. You see, we go and go and go and go. Many of these folk that we've dealt with in discipline, we've gone for 2 years or 2 years and a half while they still needed to get right with God. Pled with them, prayed with them, loved them. But after we go so long, and we get the impression from the Holy Spirit that there's nothing to do now but take the membership away, we just do it. But you'll have to admit to me if you're guilty of drunkenness or adultery or some of these other sins that demand penalty, and your pastor and the men, ladies in your church, came to talk with you for a couple of years over week after week and month after month, it'd be hard not to get right with God, wouldn't it? It really would. Well, I can see right now your old brother and his wife walking down the aisle. Both came forward and said, forgive us, we want to be restored to the Lord and fellowship with our church." We'd had the discipline some time before for drunkenness. They just stayed drunk. We went farm over and over and over and over and over again. Self-righteousness has to be out. Suspicion has to be out. Censorious judgmental attitudes have to be out. Have to love. And didn't Jesus love folk like that? Am I right? I believe he did. That's what my Bible teaches.
1: that he loved for me. Aren't you glad he's loved you? Aren't you glad he hadn't kicked you and me out every time we messed up? Oh, he's disciplined us all right. I think if I'd have been Jesus, I'd have killed James Crumpton several times. What'd you done for you if you'd have been Jesus? What'd you done to you? He said, well, Brother James, you aren't out committing adultery and getting drunk, robbing bank. But how about when my old heart gets cold? How that must hurt, Son of God. I think Peter and James and John going to sleep in Gethsemane hurt Jesus worse. And that old lying Judas who came in and kissed him and said, Hail, Master.

0: Up next, a sermon from the former pastor of Campus Church, Dr. Jim Shetler. This is Rejoice Pulpit.
1: Well, I always enjoy the new songs that come out with a good Christian music and a good Christian message. But I'll tell you, folks, you just can't beat the old hymns of the faith. And boy, we had them tonight. Are You Washed in the Blood, The Old Rugged Cross, the choir singing, And Can It Be, There Is a Fountain Filled with Blood, and then Amazing Grace. Boy, praise the Lord for the message behind the hymns that we have already sung. It prepares our heart for the Lord's Supper. Are you glad tonight you know Jesus Christ as your Savior? Praise the Lord for our salvation in Him. By the way, let me just give you a quick report as you take your Bibles and turn to Romans chapter 8 this evening. Romans chapter 8 in preparation for the Lord's Supper. Just a couple of reports. A lot of times you don't hear or see, but we praise the Lord for that salvation and us reaching out into our area. This was a good week for the campus church. On Wednesday nights, besides having midweek service here, we have a youth program that goes on, and Wednesday night was an evangelistic Wednesday evening. They do a couple of these a year, and they had 231 at youth meeting Wednesday night, and 10 young people from public schools trusted Christ as their Savior Wednesday night, and they just hit an evangelistic outreach, and Mr. Kirk Kramer, the youth director, preached, and it was a great night. Many visitors from public high schools, and that was just a real blessing to see 10 trust the Lord, make a profession of faith in Christ, and we'll be following up on those. And then last evening, we had, I just believe, the greatest Fiesta Latina that we've ever had. We had a little over 150 folks. Found out this afternoon that over 100 of those folks were not campus church folks that were visiting. We still had many Hispanics in the area that are working on roofs and this type of thing. We had many of them there last evening. This is also a great opportunity for our college students to be a part of the Fiesta Latina. Almost every student we can get that speaks fluent Spanish was a part of serving last night, special music or whatever. And then we brought in a guest pastor who used to minister in Mexico. Pastor Joe Boker came and spoke last night. And they had 16 professions of faith last evening at the Fiesta Latina, which is just tremendous. And then we also have a children's program going on during this as well, so that the folks will bring their children. And we had two professions of faith in that as well. So it has just been a great week. And we praise the Lord for these outreach ministries of salvation. And tonight, we remember that salvation. You remember when you got saved? You remember the joy of the Lord, of your sins being washed and being forgiven? I'd like to talk to you and center our attention tonight a little bit more on that doctrine of soteriology, the doctrine of salvation found in Romans chapter 8. We're going to look at verse number 3 and verse number 4 this evening, two very important verses to understand our salvation. Now, there will be things that will be said tonight that when you were probably 6 years old and trusted the Lord, you didn't understand or didn't know, and that's fine. But as we grow in the faith, we should want to know more about that salvation that Christ has given to us. And I realize that a child properly instructed at age 5 or so can come to know Christ as their Savior. But as we grow and we mature, we want to know a little bit more about the meat of that doctrine of salvation. And I'd like to share some things tonight with you that I think will be a blessing and also a help and an encouragement. Romans chapter 8, if you would, look with me at verse 3 and verse number 4, and then we'll have a word of prayer. For what the law could not do, in that it was weak through the flesh, God sending His own Son in the likeness of sinful flesh, and for sin, condemned sin in the flesh, that the righteousness of the law might be fulfilled in us who walk not after the flesh, but after the Spirit. Father, we pray tonight that the Spirit of God would have great freedom. We ask tonight, Lord, that our salvation would mean more than it's ever meant. We pray, Father, though, we may not have that excitement of that first day or evening when we trusted the Lord, but Lord, now we can have greater joy in knowing fuller of this salvation that has been given to us in Christ. And that's my prayer tonight, that as we partake of the Lord's Supper and we remember and as we reflect and as we examine our life, may we realize more of the glories of what Christ did for us. Thank you, Father, for being the author and the finisher of our salvation. Thank you, Father, for being the initiator of it. Thank you, Father, that this is your salvation that we rejoice in tonight. And thank you, Lord, that you gave us the grace, the faith, Lord, to trust in you. And Lord, tonight I'm thankful that I didn't reject that. I'm thankful that of my free will I received that great gift. And for those tonight that have done the same, I pray, Lord, this would be great encouragement. Father, if there would be a soul here tonight that does not know you as personal Savior, I pray that through the course of this message, that they would, in the quietness of their heart, ask Jesus Christ to be their Savior and ask for forgiveness from sin and ask, Lord, for the gift of everlasting life. Lord, we pray now that you'd be with our time together. We ask these things in Christ's name. Amen. These two verses are extremely important in understanding the salvation that we enjoy and that we appreciate and that we are thankful for. I'd like to just walk through these two verses in preparation of our heart for the Lord's Supper tonight. If you'd look with me at the very first part of verse number 3, it says, "For what the law could not do." Well, we're going to find out there's something that the law cannot do. Or is it the law that cannot do it? If we read the next part, we see that there's another problem. The problem is not with the law. Never consider the law our problem, for the law comes from God, and the law is spiritual. Look at where the problem lies. It's not with the law. "For what the law could not do, in that it was weak through the flesh." If it would have been possible for flesh to have lived righteously and by the law, obviously we could have gotten to heaven that way. But it is not possible for the flesh that we live in and this corrupted nature, this Adamic nature, to abide by the law. Matter of fact, now sin feeds on this law. Sin gets its strength from this law. I'll show you that in just a moment in another passage. But it's amazing that the flesh that we live in cannot fulfill the requirements of the law. By our very nature, we were destined to do what is wrong. "For what the law could not do, in that it was weak through the flesh." Maybe at some time or other you've done some gardening before, and maybe you've taken a shovel and gone out, or maybe to start a garden or to do some kind of digging, and maybe in the course of doing that, in the shovel, your spade, your iron spade, was doing a great job, but somewhere it got caught on maybe a stone or maybe a root or whatever, and the shovel got underneath that, and as you began to use the shovel as a lever, it snapped. Now the spade itself was doing the work, and the spade itself was fine. But the problem was in the weakness of the wood of the shovel, and the shovel handle broke. So it was true with this. There's nothing wrong with the law. The problem was with the wood. Our nature is broken. Our nature is fallen, and we did wrong. So there was no way that we, because of our flesh, were ever going to obey the law. Some time ago, I remember I had a staple gun. And there was nothing wrong with the staples I was putting into the gun. But every staple was coming out crinkled. It was coming out messed up. There was nothing wrong with the staples. It was the stapler, the channel by which the staple was coming out. Each one of the staples were getting messed up. Until I got a new stapler, there was no way possible that that stapler could be used to put staples into anything. And so it is with us. the vessel, the stapler is messed up. There's nothing wrong with the staples, the law. It was what the law was trying to go through. It was what the law was trying to operate through our flesh. That was the problem, was the channel. So we needed help. The law wasn't weak, but the channel that it had to work through was weak. Our fundamental need, obviously, is to be delivered from sin. But before we can be delivered from sin, we have to be delivered from the law, because the law gives the strength for sin. Hold your place in Romans chapter 8. We'll be back to our verses, but would you turn over to 1 Corinthians chapter 15 for just a moment? 1 Corinthians chapter 15, let me show you something that may be of great help. Maybe sometimes you've even been confused with this, and actually being dead to the law and being dead to sin can actually be used interchangeably. Our fundamental problem is that we must become dead to sin, but before we can become dead to sin, we must become dead to the law. Notice with me in 1 Corinthians chapter 15, this great passage on the resurrection of Jesus Christ. And I love all of these verses. We'll pick it up in verse 55. O death, where is thy sting? O grave, where is thy victory? Look at verse 50. We started in verse 55. That's not the first part of the chapter there. O death, where is thy sting? O grave, where is thy victory? Now notice verse 56. The sting of death is sin, and the strength of sin is the law. Isn't that interesting? Where does sin get its strength? It's from the law. I'll explain in just a moment. But thanks be to God, which giveth us the victory through our Lord Jesus Christ. The sting of death is sin, and the strength of sin is the law. You see, now that we have this weak flesh, whenever law is presented, we are more of sinners. The law just reveals our guilt. The law just shows what sinners we are. And the strength of sin is the law. So we must first of all be delivered from the law. In other words, we need somebody to obey this law. We cannot be saved individually until somebody obeys the law. Now look back at Romans chapter 8. We're going to find out who that one is that obeyed the law. We needed somebody to obey the law perfect. Somebody has to obey the law in order for there to be righteousness. For what the law could not do in that it was weak through the flesh, that'd be our Adamic corrupted nature, God, and you know what? That's an important word right there. God is the initiator of this salvation. It is God who thought it. It is God who wrought it. It is God who bought it. It is God who taught it. It is God at the center figure of our salvation. Jonah chapter 2, verse 9, salvation is of the Lord. For what the law could not do in that it was weak through the flesh, God, sending his own son. Now, by the way, those are important words. Sending his own son. You know, there's times in the Bible that we are called the sons of God. We're called the children of God. But as many as received him, to them gave he power to become the sons of God, the children of God. But God had but one son. We are all part of that. We are all part of that family that have received Christ as our Savior. But notice where it says his own son, his only begotten son, it says in other places in the scripture. God sending his own son, now listen to the next words, in the likeness of flesh. Your Bible doesn't say that, does it? Your Bible does not say in the likeness of flesh. Your Bible says in the likeness of sinful flesh. Now there is a very important difference. We believe that Jesus Christ took on human form. Matter of fact, the very fact that tonight we take a piece of matzah, and that piece of matzah will represent, it will be symbolic, it will cause us to remember the flesh that was put on that cross. That flesh was like yours and mine, except for one difference. You could not have looked at Jesus and seen him physically and said, look at the way he appears. He must be the Son of God. You know, it is very important that we do not have these physical images of Jesus and that we do not worship. These are all artist portrayals of what Christ looked like. There is absolutely no description physically of Christ in the Bible except for the beard that was plucked out. And even that, the length of that or whatever, is not mentioned at all. And possibly he might have had a very short beard that even would have even been more of torment if it was plucked out. But we do not have any physical appearance of Christ. And that's very important because Christ was a man. You would not have looked at him and said, oh, surely, look at the way that he looks. He must be the Son of God. Sometimes there are pictures or whatever that have this halo type image, and Hollywood portrays Christ with some kind of mystic eyes. And I don't know this Jesus of Hollywood picture. I want you to know, friend, that Jesus would not have been recognizable as the Son of God physically at all. He was a man. And whatever he looked like, his height, whatever it was not anything that stood out that surely that must be the King of the Jews. Look at how tall he is. Look at how short he is. Look at his physique or whatever. Look at his beauty. Look at there is no beauty that we should desire him. And it's important to understand that he came in the likeness of sinful flesh. Now, what does that mean? That means that our Savior was and had a body just like yours and just like mine. It wearied. It got tired. He slept. There must have been times that he was so wearied that he slept in a boat that was in a storm. I mean, I don't know about you, but that's difficult to do. You have to be pretty tired. The body was wearied. The body hungered. The body thirsted. The body experienced pain. In all points, his body was like ours, except it didn't have a sinful nature like ours. And that's why those words, sinful flesh, are very important. Sending his own son in the likeness of sinful flesh. Oh, it was in flesh. He wasn't some phantom. He actually had blood. He actually had skin and bones. He actually had hair. He actually had a body. It grew. He was a 5-year-old. He was a 15-year-old. He was 22 at one point. It grew just the way that you do. Matter of fact, according to Luke chapter 2, verse 52, this body grew spiritually. He grew in favor with God and man socially, in wisdom and in stature. So he grew physically. He grew emotionally. He grew socially. He grew spiritually. Just like you and just like I. But what he didn't have was a propensity, a sinful nature to do what is wrong. Now, this is very important. Jesus could never have sinned because he is God. And we see here, it says, in the likeness of sinful flesh and for sin. Now, he's going to be the one that's going to be able to do it. He's going to be the representative. He's going to be the substitute. I was talking to two individuals the other day, and I was witnessing to them. And they both came to very articulate conclusions about Jesus Christ. Their beliefs of faith, their understanding of depravity, they understood it. But then it got to Jesus Christ dying on the cross for them. And they believed, both of them, that Jesus Christ was not their substitute, but that Jesus Christ was their example. Now, this is very important to understand. First Peter indicates that we should follow in his steps, that Christ is our example in the way that we should live now. But before he can ever be the example of our righteousness, he first of all has to be the substitution for our righteousness. And this becomes very important. What we remember tonight in the Lord's Supper is not Christ dying on the cross as our example, but Christ dying on the cross for our sin, taking our place and being our substitute. Notice what it says. For what the law could not do in that it was weak through, so shall we say, our flesh, through the flesh, God sending his own Son in the likeness of sinful flesh and for sin, condemned sin in the flesh, colon. Verse 4 must be connected with this whole thing. Today, sometimes we, as Bible believers, get attacked about our gospel. And they say, well, according to what you believe, you can do whatever you want to do after you're saved. It isn't your works, it's by what Christ did and his substitutionary atonement for your sin. So therefore, you can live like the devil the rest of your life. You could have lived like the devil before, and your works don't matter. Well, we understand for salvation that our works could never have obeyed the law. We could have never done it. We needed a substitute. But let us not for one moment allow them the foothold to think that we do not understand and believe the importance of righteousness in our life. Look at the next verse. That the righteousness of the law, wait a second, we're not under the law anymore. No, we had to be delivered from the law, because if we were never delivered from the law, we could have never been delivered from sin. And Jesus Christ delivered us from the law in that he was the law for us. He did what we couldn't do. He did obey every law. There wasn't any law that he violated. So in that sense, we are freed. But now, the righteousness of the law might be fulfilled in us. Oh, the grace that has been given to us as believers is not a grace of liberty to go back and do whatever the Adamic nature wants to do. It is now a liberty to freely have righteousness in our life. And it is no longer our righteousness. It's the Lord Jesus Christ's righteousness that we be found in what he did on the cross for us. And now that righteousness through the Holy Spirit, which is basically what the next 15 verses of Romans 8 is all about, is now the Spirit of God works this righteousness in our life. And that righteousness of the law, we are law-abiding believers. We want the law in our life. We want not to be under its bondage for our salvation. Oh, no. That was settled with Christ. But now that righteousness may be fulfilled in us who walk not after the flesh. We ought not to be out there feeding the appetites of that old nature anymore. But notice this, but after the Spirit. For they that are after the flesh do mind the things of the flesh, but they that are after the Spirit, that ought to be you, believer, that ought to be me, the things of the Spirit. What has God done for us to be delivered from the law? Well, number one, God sent his own Son. And number two, he did it in the likeness of sinful flesh. Why did he have to come this way? To keep the law as our representative, as our substitute, to bear our guilt as a man, to give us a new nature. For when we received Christ, we became identified with the death, the burial, and the resurrection of Jesus Christ. Now, we tonight take a little piece of matzah, we take a little cup of juice, we examine our life. Lord, is there anything in my life that doesn't line up with your law? Lord, I want to confess it. Lord, I ask you to forgive me of it. I want to be right with you. I want to be spiritually minded. I don't want to walk after the flesh anymore. If there's areas in my life, if there's thought life, if there's worry, if there's pride, if there's speech, if there's bitterness, if there's unforgiveness, if there's a lack of brotherly love, if there's things lacking, or if there's things that shouldn't be in my life, I want to confess it. I want to make it right. I want to remember what Christ has done for me. Boy, these are two powerful verses. For what the law could not do in that it was weak through the flesh. Oh, we couldn't have made it. We could have not. There's not a soul here that could have made it to heaven by trying to get their flesh under submission to the law. It could have never been done. We had to be delivered from the law so we could ultimately be delivered from sin. And that's what Christ did in becoming the law and the righteousness for us. God sending his own son in the likeness of sinful flesh. And for sin, he condemned it in the flesh. And that's what we're thankful for tonight. He judged sin in the flesh on that cross. And that's what we remember. We have a freedom. We have an access. We have a power. He rose from the grave 3 days later. The power of the resurrection is what we have. By the way, let's just jump down to verse 12 and 13. We'll be done. Therefore, brethren, we are debtors. We are debtors, and we ought to remember that debt tonight. Not to the flesh. Oh boy, we're not debtors to the flesh to live after the flesh. For if ye live after the flesh, ye shall die. But if ye through the Spirit do mortify the deeds of the body, that's a process, by the way, we call that process sanctification. Do mortify the deeds of the body, ye shall live. Tonight, we remember the life that we have in Christ. We remember the righteousness we have in Christ. We remember that that body being put on the cross for our sins has given us victory. As we meditate, as the elements are passed tonight, let us reflect on the victory we have in Jesus Christ, the one who died and shed his blood on the cross, God sending his own son in the likeness of sinful flesh and for sin, condemned sin in the flesh, that the righteousness of the law might be fulfilled, oh man, in us. Oh, the experience of righteousness being fulfilled in us. If it hasn't been, let's confess it tonight. Let's get it right. And let's move on. We turn to 1 Corinthians chapter 11. And it says, and when he had given thanks, he broke it and said, take, eat, this is my body, which is broken for you. This do in remembrance of me. And that's what we want to do. We want to remember what Jesus Christ did for us in salvation. At this time, I'm going to ask Mr. Kramer, our youth director, to come and lead us in a word of prayer for the bread. And that bread represents the body of Jesus Christ that was put on that cross for our sins. As the elements, we may have guests with us tonight. And if you're a guest and you know Jesus Christ is your Savior, we encourage you to partake with us tonight in the Lord's Supper in remembering what Christ has done. If you're here tonight and you don't know Christ as your Savior, my friend, he died for you. He's your substitute. Ask him to be your Savior. You can still partake with us tonight. You can ask Christ to be your Savior even tonight. I believe that I'm a sinner. I believe that the law shows me that I can't live by it. But I believe that Jesus Christ is my righteousness. And I ask Christ to be my Savior from my sin and so that I can get everlasting life. Even tonight, you could pray and receive Christ as your Savior. Mr. Kramer is going to lead us in prayer for the bread, and then it'll be passed around, then I'll come back, and we'll all partake together.
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2: I'm going to ask you, I invite you to take your Bibles tonight. Turn with me to Acts chapter 1, Acts chapter number 1. And as you find your place there in Acts chapter number 1, I'm going to ask you a question that I already know the answer to. Have you ever been distracted? Well, the answer to that, of course, is yes, we've all been distracted. Hopefully, you haven't been distracted already this evening in the service, but we all know what it's like to be distracted. As a matter of fact, if we were to go around the sanctuary, if we were to go around the church house tonight and have individuals stand and give testimony of times that they've been distracted, no doubt some of those stories would be somewhat humorous, somewhat comical. I'll give you an illustration. I'll give you an example. I was in high school growing up in New Hampshire. I was driving on my way to basketball practice. I stopped at a convenience store to purchase a Gatorade because we all know that makes us better basketball players. And so I went in, I parked the car, went into the convenience store. I made my purchase. I'm coming out of the convenience store. I'm opening the Gatorade bottle to take a sip and I get into the car. Now, the moment I get into the car, I had this thought, someone has been smoking in my car. Only to quickly realize I was not in my car. It was parked right next to my car. It was the same color as my car, but it was not my car. I just got distracted for a moment. I'm so thankful no one was sitting in the passenger seat. That could have gone south very quickly. But I just got distracted. Tonight in our text, we're going to look at a group of men that just for a brief moment, they got distracted. Notice with me Acts chapter 1 and verse number 4. The Bible says, and being assembled together with them, commanded them that they should not depart from Jerusalem, but wait for the promise of the Father, which, saith he, saith Jesus, ye have heard of me. For John truly baptized with water, but ye shall be baptized with the Holy Ghost not many days hence. When they therefore were come together, they asked of him, saying, Lord, wilt thou at this time restore again the kingdom to Israel? And he said unto them, it is not for you to know the times or the seasons which the Father hath put in his own power, but ye shall receive power after that the Holy Ghost has come upon you, and ye shall be witnesses unto me both in Jerusalem and in all Judea and in Samaria and unto the uttermost part of the earth. Notice with me, if you will, the question given by the disciples at the very last part of verse number 6. Lord, wilt thou at this time restore again the kingdom to Israel? For just a few minutes this evening from this text, let's look at this truth. Thy kingdom or my kingdom? Thy kingdom or my kingdom? Let's pray and ask the Lord to bless our time together. Father, we love you and thank you for the privilege to be here. We thank you for Campus Church and the bright light that Campus Church is, not only in this community, but around the world, as it is evident there is a heart for missions at this place. We thank you for how our hearts have already been blessed by being in your house tonight. Thank you for the fellowship that has taken place here. Thank you for the baptisms. Lord, such a blessing to be a part of that, to witness that. And Father, thank you for the singing that points all direction to the one that deserves it most, the Lord Jesus Christ. Thank you for the power of your word, the power of your spirit, and we pray that you would use both the power of your word and the power of your spirit to do something spiritual in our midst tonight. Father, speak to my heart. May decisions be made tonight that would last for eternity. And we'll thank you for it in Jesus' name. Amen. Again, we want to look at a group of men in our text who just for a brief moment got distracted. I think you'll agree with me. It's one thing to be distracted regarding that which is trivial. It's so much more serious to be distracted regarding the spiritual. The Bible has a lot to say about being distracted. We think about Matthew chapter 6, verses 19 and 20, where the Bible says that we are to lay up more treasure in heaven than treasures on earth. Now, what's the significance of that? Well, there's no question about it, church family, that treasure on earth distracts from treasure in heaven. The Bible says in Colossians chapter 3, verses 1 and 2, if ye then be risen with Christ, seek those things which are above. Set your affections on things above, not on things that are where? On the earth. What's the significance? Things of earth have a way of distracting us from setting our affection on things above, things in heaven. Jesus said it this way in Matthew 6:33, a very familiar portion of scripture, but seek ye first the kingdom of God and his righteousness, and all these things shall be added unto you. What's the significance? Well, my kingdom has a tendency of distracting from His kingdom. We want to look at some men again who just for a moment got distracted. I have just 2 points this evening, just two quick points, really. We want to look at our divine directive and our daily distraction. Our divine directive and, number two, our daily distraction. So let's get right into it. Let's look at point number one, our divine directive. Our divine directive is found in verse number 8. We know it as the Great Commission. And it is such a great commission that I believe it deserves that we read it yet again. So look with me, if you will, at verse number 8. But ye shall receive power after that the Holy Ghost has come upon you, and ye shall be witnesses unto me both in Jerusalem and in all Judea and in Samaria and unto the uttermost part of the earth. 5 times, 5 different locations, the Lord Jesus Christ gave the Great Commission. Now, I know that you know this. When something is repeated in the Bible, it ought to get special attention, correct? How much more when something is repeated 5 different times? Nowhere in the Scripture is the Great Commission called the Great Commission, but I submit to you, without a shadow of a doubt, the Great Commission is the greatest commission that has ever been given. Why? Why is the Great Commission the greatest commission? Well, first of all, it was given by Jesus about Jesus. Another reason is the Great Commission is all about the greatest cause. Jesus is the greatest cause. It was given by Jesus about Jesus, the greatest cause. Jesus, who said, if I be lifted up, I will draw all men to myself. Jesus, the way, the truth, the life. Jesus, neither is there salvation in any other, for there's none other name under heaven given among men whereby we must be saved. Jesus is the greatest cause. Why is the Great Commission the greatest commission ever? Because obeying the Great Commission is God's will for our lives as believers. Here's a bold statement, but I can back it up with the authority of Scripture, and it is this. There's only one reason why God has given us another year on this earth. There's really only one reason why God has given us another month, another week, another day, yea, verily, another breath. And that is to tell people about the Lord Jesus Christ. You and I exist to be salt, to be alive.

believers reflect and reveal the moral attributes of God before a lost and dying world. You and I exist. How do we do that? By acting like Jesus. You and I exist to magnify Christ in our lives, in our bodies. We were created to shine Jesus. We were created to reflect Jesus. That is why we exist. To put it in another way, and to quote another verse, you and I exist so that, here it is, men may see our good works, and these are my words, so that they may in turn glorify our Father in heaven. That is why we exist. I'm simply trying to say this, that obeying the Great Commission is our first job and highest responsibility, and one day we will give an account for what we did with our one job. Years ago, one of our boys who will remain nameless was asked to take the trash out. I said to Gabe, I said, Gabriel, I'm going to Walmart. Listen, he deserves that. The last thing he said to me was, Dad, don't embarrass me. You shouldn't have said that, Gabe. So I said to Gabe, I'm going to Walmart. Trash needs to be taken out. When I got back, guess what? Well, you already know, the trash had not been taken out. And so a lot of things happened at that moment. My blood pressure went up. My words got louder. My words got faster. And I said a lot of things to my son. But one of the things that I said to him was this, and if you're a parent, you've said it. I said this to him. I said, I gave you one job. One job. Listen, church family, one day we're going to stand before God and he's not even going to have to say it because we're going to know he gave us one job. One job. Where do you stand tonight with the Great Commission? We have been blessed to be in numerous churches, about 400 in the last few years, and it's just my opinion, but I believe the average Christian and the average church in America needs to get reacquainted with the Great Commission, needs to get reacquainted with God's will for their life, needs to get reacquainted with their marching orders, needs to get reacquainted with their reason for existence, and that is to obey the Great Commission. Think about it tonight. Here's a little litmus test, but when's the last time that you've given the gospel to someone? When's the last time that you communicated to a lost soul that Jesus died, was buried, and rose again victorious over sin and death and the devil for them? According to Romans 1, there's power in those words. I'm all for handing out gospel tracts. I'm all for inviting folks to church. But when's the last time that we communicated the gospel to a lost soul? How about this? When's the last time we handed out a gospel tract? When's the last time that we invited someone to church? When's the last time that we prayed for a lost soul that wasn't a family member? Certainly we need to pray for our lost family members, but do we have a prayer list where we're praying intelligent prayers more so than, Lord, save them? Prayers like, Lord, send them Holy Spirit conviction. Lord, send them other saints to confront them about their soul. Lord, send them circumstances into their life that will cause them to think about eternity. Are we praying for the lost? How about this? Are we looking for opportunities to demonstrate acts of kindness on the lost with the hope and prayer of inviting them to church or sharing the gospel with them? This next question is very convicting. When's the last time we discipled someone we led to Jesus? Discipleship is part of the Great Commission, teaching them to observe all things whatsoever I've commanded you. Jesus said that. When's the last time we sat down at a table with someone we led to Jesus with an open Bible and we taught them Christianity 101, things that we all ought to be doing anyway, how to have our devotions, how to pray, how to have our

0: our Bible reading, how to tithe, how to serve, how to be faithful, how to witness, just things we all ought to be doing anyway. Where do we stand regarding God's will for our life? I think it's time in America for, in many churches, for the salt to get out of the salt shaker, for the light to go out into a dark world and be turned on in people's eyes, more importantly, people's hearts. By the way, church family, what good is it to come to church to get our spiritual batteries charged up if we don't go out into the world and turn the light on? I think it's time in America for Christians to get out of the safety deposit box, if you will, of the church, to put themselves into circulation, doing what Jesus commanded us to do. I think it's time. We see in our text our divine directive. It is God's will for your life. It is God's will for my life. It is your marching orders. It is your reason for existence. By the way, we have a lot of young people, a lot of students here tonight. Listen, until we understand God's will for our life is going to be one step forward and three steps backwards. Until we get that taken care of in our life and understand our reason for existence. By the way, and I'm going to say this and we'll move on. Older Christians here, we know this. We can't lose our salvation, amen? But we can lose our savor. We can lose our joy. I believe many Christians have lost their joy. Why? Because they're not doing what they've been created to do. And that is to shine Jesus, to reflect Jesus, to magnify Christ in our body, whether it be life or by death. And so we see in our text our divine directive. And that leads us to point number two, our daily distraction. Our daily distraction. Notice with me again, verse number six, the very last part. Lord, wilt thou at this time restore again the kingdom to Israel? Now, what is this question all about? There are many texts that we could go to give a commentary on what this question is all about. I'm going to ask us this evening just to turn to one. Hold your place in Acts 1 and just quickly turn to Luke chapter 19. Luke chapter 19. We're familiar with this phrase. Most of us are familiar with this phrase, the kingdom of heaven, the kingdom of God. John the Baptist started his earthly ministry with repent, for the kingdom of God is at hand. Jesus started his earthly ministry with repent, for the kingdom of heaven is at hand. In the disciples' prayer, they were encouraged to pray, thy kingdom come, thy will be done on earth as it is in heaven. So most of us are familiar with the phrase, but what is their question all about? Look with me, if you will, at Luke 19 and verse number 10. Luke 19, 10. For the Son of Man has come to seek and to save that which was lost. Jesus said those words. The context is Zacchaeus, the wee little man that he was, has been saved. He's been converted. As the old preacher said, he's been birthed from above. And after his conversion, Jesus makes a statement. He says, for the Son of Man has come to seek and to save that which was lost. Now, why did he say that? Let's keep reading. Verse number 11. And as they heard these things, he added and spake a parable because he was nigh to Jerusalem. Well, we still don't know the answer quite yet, so let's keep reading. And because they thought that the kingdom of God should immediately appear. That's interesting. After the salvation of Zacchaeus, Jesus says, for the Son of Man is come to seek and to save that which was lost. Why? Why did he say that? Because he knows what the disciples are thinking. And they're thinking this, that we're on our way to Jerusalem and the kingdom of God is about to appear immediately. Here's the problem with their thinking. They're thinking eschatology and the doctrine of last days. Jesus is speaking ecclesiastically and the church age. They're thinking political. Oh, they were sick and tired of Rome. I would be too. They were paying taxes to two nations. They were down with Rome. They did not want Rome anymore. And they were tired of it. They're thinking political. What is Jesus speaking? He's speaking spiritual, right? They're thinking conquering king. Jesus is speaking suffering savior. They couldn't have a king without the cross. And they couldn't have a cross without a suffering savior. They're thinking when the Messiah comes, what does he do? He sets up his earthly kingdom. Church family, listen. The truth was accurate. The timing, way off. The timing was way off. Something needed to happen first. The death, the burial, the resurrection of our Lord and Savior Jesus Christ. Now what's changed in Acts 1? Go back to Acts 1, if you will. The disciples knew their prophecy. They knew their Old Testament. They were not out in left field. The millennial reign of Christ would come. But now we get back to Acts 1, and what's changed? Up from the grave, he arose. Amen? Jesus has risen. So now, can you see it? Can you see the disciples? You ask them. I'm not going to ask them. You ask them. I'm not going to ask them. Peter, you ask him. Peter goes, yeah, I'll ask him, right? Because that's what Peter would do. And so you can almost see it. They raise their hand. Lord, now, now is it time for you to set up your kingdom? And Jesus says, no. No. See, you're thinking eternal rest. But I have for you an earthly responsibility. And the gospel needs to go all over the world to the uttermost parts of the world. You have a job to do. Don't get distracted. Can I say this, church family, as we begin to wrap this up? If the disciples can get distracted, I can get distracted. You can get distracted. We can get distracted, and we do get distracted. Oftentimes, we have a choice. Each and every one of us, every day of our life, every day God gives us, we have a choice. It's either the kingdom of God or our American dream. It's the kingdom of heaven or our best life now. It's the kingdom of God or eat, drink, and be merry. It's thy kingdom or my kingdom. We have a choice. Let me ask you this. What distracts us? I'm including myself in this. What distracts us from the kingdom? What distracts us from using our time, our talent, and our treasure to further the kingdom of heaven? What distracts us? I just jotted down a few things that hopefully will prime the pump and get us thinking and hopefully allow us to look inwardly and take spiritual inventory this evening. What distracts us? How about this? Does the American dream distract us from the kingdom? I'm so thankful for America. My father was in the military. My grandfather fought in two wars. I am a flag-waving American. I love that we have freedom here in our country where if you want to put in the time and the work and the sacrifice and the effort, you really can become whatever you want to be. I love that about America. But you cannot tell me that in some people's lives, the American dream has distracted from the kingdom of heaven. How about this? Does your profession distract from your job? You say, My profession and my job, they're one and the same. Oh no, my friend, they are not. We already established this in point number one. Your main job is to tell people about Jesus Christ. Your main job is to be salt, to be light, to be ambassadors, to be witnesses, one that tells the truth, the whole truth, and nothing but the truth, so help us. God, that is your job. Your profession is how you go about obeying your one job. That's why the salt needs to get out of the salt shaker. Does our profession distract us from our job? How about this, number three? Does our country distract us from the kingdom? Does the country distract us from the kingdom? I don't know what the magic age is, but I know this. My parents, they're there. You say, what are you talking about, Brother Bill? I don't know what the magic age is, but there is an age where you are tempted to watch the news all day and get angry. That's my parents. Listen, I'm thankful for the way the elections turned out, but our president isn't going to save America. I'm thankful for the way the election turned out, but the GOP is not going to save America. G-O-D will save America. And if we want to do something for our country, instead of watching the news all day and getting angry, how about we just go and knock on doors and invite folks to church and share the gospel and be salt and light? Does our country distract from the kingdom? Does our family distract us from the family of God? Does treasure on earth distract us from treasure in heaven? Does a relationship with a person distract us from our relationship with our King of Kings and Lord of Lords? Does entertainment distract us from keeping the main thing the main thing? Does the temporal distract from the eternal? In other words, in all that you do in a day, what is eternal? What's going to last for eternity? What is gold, silver, precious stone? Bible reading is eternal. Prayer is eternal. Serving others is eternal. Witnessing is eternal. Worshiping is eternal. Giving is eternal. Missions is eternal. How about this? Does the security of heaven distract us from our purpose on earth? Or in other words, does my kingdom distract from thy kingdom? We have a choice, my kingdom or thy kingdom. Jesus would say it this way, but seek ye first the kingdom of heaven, the kingdom of God and his righteousness, and all these things shall be added unto you. In closing, David Zeisberger was a missionary, a Moravian missionary, to, of all places, America. Before it was America, it was the 13 colonies, and he was a missionary for many, many years, Pennsylvania, New York, Ohio. And right around the Revolutionary War, the British accused him of being a spy for America, and America accused him of being a spy for Britain. One story goes that David Zeisberger found himself surrounded by American troops at gunpoint. And they knew he spoke German, and they knew that the British were hiring Germans to help with their cause. And so they were almost certain he was bad news. And so they surrounded him, and they asked him this question: why are you here? He replied, I'm here to build the kingdom. They replied, whose? Ours or Britain's? And he replied, neither. I'm here to build the kingdom of heaven. I end with this question, church family. Why are we here? Is it all about my kingdom, or is it all about thy kingdom? May God help us.
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2: Sometimes the last words of a man carry great significance. I am told of a cemetery in the great state of New Hampshire. I have not seen it for myself, but I understand there is a cemetery in that state, and in that cemetery, you can read the words on a tombstone, which go like this, and I quote, "I told you I was sick." I think those last words of that man carried great significance. Jesus' last words were not recorded on his tombstone. He had a tombstone because Jesus died. But the only thing that was recorded on that tombstone was the great seal of the great Roman Empire. And that had great significance. That meant that the tomb was sealed, never to be opened. But on the first day of the week, that seal, those words, made no difference whatsoever, because the authority and the power of Rome bowed to the authority and power of the Lord Jesus Christ, who that morning rose from the grave. The tombstone was rolled away, and Jesus exited that tomb, and he is alive today. His last words were not recorded on his tombstone. Sometimes preachers preach sermons on the last words of Jesus on the cross, and some great sermons have come from those wonderful words. Ultimately, those were not the last words of Jesus, because after Jesus rose from the grave, he said a great deal. And even when Jesus ascended back to heaven, those last words with his disciples were not his last words, because Jesus is in heaven today, pleading our case with the Father, interceding for us in prayer, and he has spoken to us through his word. But today I want to bring you a message entitled, The Last Words of Jesus, and I'm going to deal particularly with those days between the resurrection and his ascension, and you'll find the passage of scripture from which we took our scripture reading this morning in Luke chapter 24. Take your Bibles and turn there if you would please. As the scene for today's message opens, it is nighttime. Jesus had walked on that journey toward the little town of Emmaus with those two believers who were so absolutely discouraged, so demoralized because Jesus was dead, they thought. And certainly he had been dead. Jesus had died on the cross. He had shed his blood for the sins of the world. And so they were completely discouraged and demoralized. But when they arrived at their destination in Emmaus and invited this stranger, who was really no stranger, but they didn't recognize him, when they invited him to stay and eat with them, and he did so, Jesus taught them from the Old Testament about himself. And suddenly, the eyes of their hearts were opened, and with that, their physical eyes were opened, and they recognized Jesus. They realized that indeed he was alive. And so Jesus left them. He was gone, just like that. And these two disciples who had walked that, who had trudged those long 7.5 miles from Jerusalem to Emmaus, even though the sun had gone down, even though night had descended, they immediately left their home and headed right back to the city of Jerusalem. I have to believe in my heart that those 7.5 miles back took a lot less time than the first trip out. And so these two disciples from Emmaus made their way back to Jerusalem. There they found the 11 disciples gathered together, and those other disciples who were with them, we don't know how many were there, perhaps as many as 100. But there they were together, and there was a real buzz in the group now, much different from the morning. Early in the morning, they had been completely demoralized. Their dreams were gone, totally dead, because the one they had thought was the Messiah had died. But now something is different. And as these two disciples enter that room where the others were gathered together here in the early hours of the night, they were told immediately that Jesus has risen from the dead. Peter has seen him. And so the doubt had been replaced with some quickening of hope, some quickening of faith and belief in their hearts. And so there was a little different tone from what there had been earlier in the day when the two from Emmaus had left this group. As they were there and discussing all of this, and the men from Emmaus began to tell them how Jesus had walked with them and they hadn't recognized him, but then Jesus had started teaching them about himself from the Old Testament and they had recognized him. And indeed, they knew also that Jesus had risen from the dead because they had been with him. As all of this was going on, suddenly Jesus was there in the midst of them. He didn't knock at the door. I'm sure the door was closed because these disciples were still afraid that they were next on the list. They were going to be killed also. Just Jesus was there. He just simply appeared in their midst. Now, before you look askance at this group of people gathered there, understand that you would have had the same reaction had you been there. So would I. We're men like they were, men and women. There were women there also. And when they saw Jesus, something of fear jumped into their hearts. Let me express it as we would probably express it today, and I mean to be totally reverent in saying this. They thought in that moment of great emotion and surprise, they thought they were seeing a ghost. The word used is a spirit. They thought they were seeing something supernatural here, and indeed they were, because they were seeing the resurrected Jesus, God Himself, in their midst. And so these disciples, verse 37, were terrified and affrighted, and supposed they had seen a spirit. Well, in the last words of Jesus, we learn a number of lessons. And the first lesson we learn, which is borne out throughout all of Scripture, is that God is good. Now, don't pass over that one too lightly. I want to expound on that a little bit, but don't just say, I know that, and pass on. We do know that. The Bible teaches us that. So why don't we trust Him better than we do? Why are we afraid of Him? I'm not talking about a biblical fear of the Lord. Why is it that we as believers are afraid to take our hands off the reins of our lives totally and turn them over to Him? If we truly believe that God is good, why aren't we willing to entrust ourselves completely to Him? So let's not pass over that too lightly. But notice what Jesus says here. Now you know that He understands His disciples. He sees their hearts. He knows what they're made of. He knows the thoughts going through their minds right now. This is the Son of God, Jehovah the Son. He knows all of this. And when He sees that they were terrified and afraid, Jesus said unto them, verse 38, "Why are ye troubled?" Now, He knew why they were troubled, but He wants them to address it themselves, to focus on it. Why are ye troubled, and why do thoughts arise in your heart? Negative thoughts, negative questions. They're afraid. What is this? Is this a ghost, a spirit? Why do thoughts arise in your hearts? And then He said, "Behold my hands and my feet, that it is I myself." And so Jesus presented Himself to them. Now, I want you to notice, first of all, what Jesus did not do. Jesus did not scold them. Had it been I, and this is not a good comparison at all, but had it been I addressing them in place of Jesus, I might have said to them, "What is the matter with you disciples? I taught you all of this very explicitly in the last 6 months as we traveled toward Jerusalem. I told you I was going to die. I told you I would rise from the grave. And here you're hiding in this room. You're afraid you're going to be killed. You've been so discouraged you didn't even believe that I am the Messiah. You just concluded I was a great prophet." I think I would have scolded them a little bit. Don't you think you would have? But Jesus did not. Jesus understood them. He understood their frailties. They should have believed. Jesus knew that. But they had not believed perfectly because they were men and women, flesh, and they come short of the glory of God as you and I do. And Jesus loved them and he cared for them. And so what did Jesus not do? He did not scold them. He understood them perfectly. Jesus also knew they were men and women who loved him. They had stayed with him during those long months of the 3 years of his ministry. They had suffered some with him. They had suffered some privation, some hunger, some lack of proper rest, a proper place to rest. Jesus knew that they loved him. And so Jesus looked at them and understanding them perfectly, understanding that they were flesh, Jesus' heart was filled with love and pity. Dear friend, I want you to know something about God. The true and living God, the only true God, his name is Jesus. He is the creator of this world. God is good. The false gods of this world are not good. I don't know who your God is today. Perhaps you have a God in one of the other major religions. Take a look at your God. He is not good like the true and living God. You live in fear of him for what he might do to you. You go through all kinds of effort on your part to try to appease him and make him so that he will be happy with you or at least will not be angry with you. The true God, the Lord Jesus Christ, is good. Jesus said in John chapter 3 that he came not into this world to condemn the world. God did not come down in flesh as Jesus, the only begotten Son of God, for the sake of bringing condemnation to you and your life. He did not come down to hurt you. He came down to help you. In John chapter 3, he tells us that this world was condemned already. And my friend, if you have not come to God for forgiveness of sins through the Lord Jesus Christ, who is the only way, he said, the only truth and life, the only way to the Father, if you have not believed on him, you need to understand that he did not come to hurt you. You are standing in a world of hurt personally already today. The Bible tells us that all have sinned and come short of the glory of God. The Bible tells us that in Adam, the first man, when Adam sinned, we all died spiritually in him. And as a descendant of man, of the man Adam, you're already condemned. And God did not come to this world to hurt you. He came because he is good and because there is only one way through which you can have forgiveness and can escape the punishment for sin. And that is if he would himself pay the penalty in your place. And he did so there at Calvary. He died your death. He took your place. He took the punishment of the Father for you. And so God is good. And when he saw his disciples who had been so demoralized, his heart went out to them. And Jesus said to them, "Why are you so troubled?" In other words, don't be afraid. It's I. Don't you see my hands and my feet, the nail prints that you know are there? It is I. I'm not a spirit. And then we learn something else from this, these last words of Jesus as they are summed up in this tight summary in the Gospel of Luke chapter 24. We learn from Jesus' last words that there is a resurrection. Now the great enemy of man is death. It matters not who you are. The final enemy we all face is death. Death comes for everyone. And death is not something to be glorified and looked forward to unless a person is mentally unstable. Death is the enemy. And so all men face death. But Jesus, in his last words, demonstrated to us that there is a resurrection. If you'll look back at your Bibles for just a moment, in verse 39, Jesus said, "Handle me." May I paraphrase that in today's more casual but direct language? "Touch me. Reach out and touch me," Jesus said. "Handle me and see, for a spirit hath not flesh and bones as ye see me have." When Jesus met his disciples on these various occasions in his last days of earthly ministry 2,000 years ago on this earth, when Jesus met his disciples, he did so in his resurrected body, which was the same body which had hung on the cross and which had gone to the grave. Now it was restored. When Jesus hung on the cross, he had been so badly beaten, the Old Testament tells us, so abused, that he really was not even recognizable as a man. Now all of that had been changed in his resurrection. He still bore those marks of shame, which were now marks of glory. The nail prints in his hands and his feet. But Jesus was in his body, a body of flesh. Do you know what that means? Reach out and touch your hand. What do you feel? That's flesh. Jesus was in his body of flesh. Jesus said, "Touch me, handle me, and see. You can feel my flesh, you can feel my bones. Feel the back of your hand, you can feel the bones there in the back of your hand." Jesus was in his body. He is telling us in these words, there is a resurrection. So Jesus' body could be touched. The resurrection body is a body of flesh and bone. And then Jesus did something else, because they were just filled with wonder. They couldn't quite get a grip on all this. Jesus said to them, "Have you any meat?" That is, "Do you have some food here?" And they did. And they gave Jesus a piece of broiled fish and a piece of an honeycomb. And Jesus took it and he ate it right there in front of them. There is a resurrection. It is a resurrection of the body which we have. Jesus was in his resurrected body. It not only could be touched and felt, it not only was a body of flesh and bone, but it was a body which had the capacity of carrying on the things which are normal to us. He could eat, and he did eat. And somehow that body was able to assimilate that food which he ate. It is a real resurrected body. And my dear friend, the Bible teaches us that because Jesus rose literally from the grave, not just a resurrection of his spirit in this world, not just a resurrection of his influence in this world, but a literal physical resurrection, the Bible teaches us that because of that, we know that we will be raised from the dead also. What does that mean for you, believer in the Lord Jesus Christ? It may be that here in this great Crown Center, or there by way of the Rejoice telecast, that you're listening to this message from the Word of God in a body which has been greatly hurt, perhaps even from birth. Perhaps because of some physical difficulty which has come upon you and which has caused great grief in your life. Perhaps because of age, and the body is failing because of age. What does this mean for you? Dear friend, in Jesus' last words, Jesus was telling you that it's not always going to be that way. Someday, your body, that body in which you are sitting or perhaps lying there in the bed watching television, that body is going to be raised, dear believer in the Lord Jesus Christ, in the resurrection, and it will be changed, and it will be like the body of Jesus, and you will have flesh and bone, but you will not have all of these hurts and limitations which you experience right now. It's going to be a wonderful, glorious body. Perhaps you cannot walk right now. You will walk then. You will walk and run and jump and do whatever you wish to do, because there is a resurrection, and it has wonderful implications for you and for me who believe in the Lord Jesus Christ. And you and I shall enjoy those wonderful resurrection bodies throughout eternity, and especially in our new home, which is called heaven. But you say, I'm not what you would call a believer. I don't know Jesus like you're talking. Dear friend, there are implications for those who do not believe on Jesus. The resurrection is very real for you also. But it's not going to be the blessing that perhaps you're hoping for at this moment. The Bible teaches us that in the final resurrection, those who do not know Jesus Christ as Savior will be raised in their literal bodies, the same body which you're living in today. You will appear before the great white throne judgment, and the judge will be the Lord Jesus Christ, and he is going to examine you primarily on one question alone. Is your name written in his book? Are you one of those who have believed on him and trusted him for forgiveness and rescue from your sins? The reason you will be at that judgment in your resurrection body will be, if you're there, because you have never trusted Jesus and called on him to be your Savior. And the Bible teaches us that all those who are gathered there in that great white throne judgment will be cast bodily in the body which you occupy now, changed somewhat so that some of the effects of the physical world such as we know them today will not have the same effect. And your destination, the Bible teaches, will be the lake of fire, that place we call hell, a real place. And there, the Bible teaches us, there will be torment forever throughout eternity without end, with no end forever and ever. There will be the torment of fire on your body. There will be the torment of thirst with no water to quench the thirst. Oh, dear friend, this matter of the resurrection is an awesome matter. For those who are believers in the Lord Jesus Christ, it's a wonderful blessing. For those who do not know him as Savior, it's a tremendous warning. Come to him today, lest you find yourself in that resurrection, lost forever, apart from God, in hell. And then we see from Jesus' last words in the third place that Jesus perfectly fulfilled the Old Testament prophecies. We know Jesus is real and that he is God and that he is the Messiah and the Lamb of God who died for our sins, because he perfectly fulfilled every one of the Old Testament prophecies concerning himself. Look back, if you would please, at Luke chapter 24, verses 44 through 47. And we read these words of Jesus. He said, "These are the words which I spake unto you while I was yet with you." He's asking them, "Don't you remember the last 6 months in particular? I talked about these things, that all things must be fulfilled which were written in the law of Moses," that's the first five books of the Bible, "and in the prophets and in the Psalms concerning me." All of the Old Testament spoke of Jesus. All of the Old Testament, beginning with the book of Genesis all the way through the last book, all of them speak prophetically of the Messiah who would come. And in the words of Isaiah, he is the one who would be wounded and bruised for us who have gone astray. And the Old Testament teaches that Jesus would die. He did not come to displace the authority of Rome. He came to die, and he came to rise from the grave victorious. Even in the book of Genesis, chapter 3, verse 15, it would be just the heel of the Messiah which would be wounded. That is, it would not be a permanent matter, but he would bruise the head of the serpent. That would be a death blow ultimately. But it infers prophetically, right in the third chapter of the Bible, the resurrection which would be coming. And so Jesus said to his disciples, the Old Testament speaks of me. And in verse 45, he said, we're told, then opened he their understanding that they might understand the scriptures, and said unto them, thus it is written, and thus it behoved Christ to suffer and to rise from the dead the third day. That word behoved is an old English word. It's a wonderful word. It's still used today. Sometimes we most often use the Americanized version, behooved. That word speaks of duty. That was Jesus' duty. That was his responsibility. That's why he came. The Old Testament spoke of him, and he came fulfilling his duty to fulfill all those prophecies. And so Jesus said that he came for that purpose, and that he came to take away our sins. And then finally, in the fourth place, we are to tell others of Jesus. Look at verse 47. Jesus said, and that repentance, turning from sin to Christ, and remission of sins, that's through the blood of Jesus that was shed for us, believing on him, that should be preached in his name among all nations, beginning at Jerusalem, and ye are witnesses of these things. And so we are to tell others of him. Let me ask you this morning, do you know someone personally that does not know Jesus as Savior? What is the name of that person? In your mind and in your heart, can you say that name? The one that you know, perhaps there are many, but one that you know who does not know Jesus as Savior. Dear friend, you're to tell that one of Jesus. Have you done so? In the last words of Jesus, we learn that we are left with a responsibility, which is to tell others of Jesus. And we all have somebody who needs us to tell them of Jesus. And then we learn from this passage of Scripture that Jesus is in heaven today, and he is returning for us. Verse 50, he led them out as far as to Bethany, and he lifted up his hands and blessed them. And it came to pass, while he blessed them, he was parted from them and carried up into heaven. And they worshiped him and returned to Jerusalem with great joy. 2,000 years ago, thereabouts, Jesus in his resurrected body went back to heaven. That's why you don't see him in person today. That's why he does not come to church and stand before you. He is in heaven, but he's speaking in heaven. He is interceding for you and your prayers. He is touching your heart with his written word to give you direction and guidance in this life. And the Bible teaches us that someday he is coming back for us, and we will be with him forever. Now, I want to ask you two questions this morning. They're very, very important questions, and I want you to listen carefully to these and engage with these questions, would you please? They're so important. Number one, how are you with God today? Do your sins still stand there unforgiven as that barrier that you were born with, which separates you from God? Dear friend, there in Rejoice and here in this great Crown Center, I want you to know that that barrier can be removed immediately. Your sins can be forgiven, you can be washed clean, and it comes by believing on the Lord Jesus Christ and trusting Him in what He did for you. The Bible tells us that all have sinned and come short of the glory of God. That includes you. The Bible teaches us that the wages of sin is death. That's hell that I was speaking of. But the Bible also teaches us that the gift of God is good. His gift is eternal life, but it's through Jesus Christ. The Bible also teaches us that if we will call upon the Lord, He will save us from our sins. If your answer to that question is no, I've never believed on Him, and if your heart is saying right now, but I want to, then I invite you to do this. It's very simple. It's a personal thing between you and God, right there where you're seated in this great Crown Center or there by Rejoice. Would you simply pray a prayer something like this? It doesn't have to be these exact words. It's not the prayer which saves you. It is your believing on Jesus. And when you pray, you are acting upon that belief as the Word of God teaches us. Would you just pray to Him right now in your heart as I'm giving you this? I acknowledge I'm a sinner. I believe Jesus is the Son of God and that He died for me to pay for my sin. I believe He rose from the grave and He is alive today. And so I am going to trust Him to forgive my sins and take me to heaven when I die. Did you pray that prayer? If you did, the Bible says you're now born into the family of God. Your future is taken care of by Jesus Himself. I hope you prayed that prayer. Right here in the Crown Center, I'm going to ask you, if you prayed that prayer, just as you're all looking at me right now, if you prayed that prayer in your heart as a testimony to God and before others, would you, where you're seated, just slip up your hand? I prayed that prayer. I've been born again because I believed on Jesus and asked Him to save me. Thank you. Now, a second question. I ask you whom you know that does not know Jesus as Savior, and a name came in your mind, somebody who doesn't know, and the Word of God has touched your heart, and you're saying to yourself, I do have an obligation to tell that person, that name, about Jesus. And I'm going to decide in my heart right this moment that as soon as I have an opportunity, and I will try to make an opportunity if it's not going to happen soon, but I'm going to tell that person about Jesus, what He did for me and what He can do for them in forgiving their sins. If you would make that decision right now, and perhaps you've made it before, but if you'll reaffirm that particular person that's in your mind, and you would tell God, I will do it. I'll speak of Jesus to that person. Would you slip up your hand all over this Crown Center, upstairs and down? Just hold your hand up as a testimony for a moment. I will speak to them. Thank you.
1: This is Rejoice Pulpit. And now, a sermon from a past chapel at Pensacola Christian College.
3: Listen, I did ask the question to my students, hey, I'm thinking about preaching on this subject. And one of them said, the college students may not like it, but I think we need it. I like to be liked. I don't like preaching things that people don't like. But we are commanded as pastors to preach the whole counsel of God. So my prayer is today that maybe there would be somebody here that it might just prick their conscience and go, you know, I need that. When I was a student here in our collegian, we had guys that would just say, what the, and stop. That's all they would say. But you could fill in the blank there, couldn't you? And it wasn't right, it wasn't proper. And our chaplain of our collegian had a 5-minute devotional on language, and it stuck with me. So this morning, I want to speak on the subject of language, the proper use of it in our lives. In Colossians chapter 4, verse 2, the Bible says, continue in prayer and watch in the same with thanksgiving. With all, praying also for us that God would open unto us a door of utterance. In other words, speaking. To speak the mystery of Christ. Why are we gifted with language? To speak of Jesus Christ, for which the apostle says, I am also in bonds because I have spoken of Jesus Christ. I'm in jail. I'm in prison. That I may make it manifest as I ought to speak. These are things that I ought to be speaking about. Walk in wisdom toward them that are without, redeeming the time. He says that those that are outside of the body of Christ may know what I am. And I need to redeem the time. I need to buy it back. Time must be precious to the Christian. We all know of people that went, what we would say, too early. That are now in heaven. We all believe we have a tomorrow. But we are told, don't boast of tomorrow because you don't know what today holds. All I have is right now to serve Jesus Christ. Yesterday has already been spent. I never have a tomorrow. As the song goes, it's always a day away. All I have is right now. How am I investing my time now? And then he says this, let your speech be always with grace, seasoned with salt, that ye may know how to answer every single person, every man. Let's pray, and we'll get into this morning. Father, I thank you for each and every one of these college students, and I pray, Lord, that we would use our tongues as instruments of righteousness to proclaim Jesus Christ to a nation and a world that is in desperate need of it. Pray that we would use our tongues to be an encouragement to one another. So, Lord, as we open your word, I pray that you'd speak through it to our hearts. In Jesus' name, amen. Number one this morning, the power of pure speech. The power of pure speech. Let your speech be always with grace, seasoned with salt, that ye may know how ye ought to answer every man. The power of pure speech. The significance in language for the sake of holiness. We now live in a country that has really become base, if you will, vulgar in their speaking. I told you of the young man yesterday that as I was getting on the tram to go to my gate at the airport, burst through and uses foul language. Children there. And people simply do not care anymore what language they use or who's around. It used to be that that kind of language was reserved for back room or locker room talk, as we would call it. Now it is thrown in our faces everywhere. T- television, movies, radio, it is everywhere. And now we've let it, maybe not to the point of being vulgar, but we like to push that line, and we've allowed it to come into our Christian institutions, our churches even. God says, I gave you the gift of your tongue to use as an instrument for holiness. Our speech ought to reflect the character of God himself.

You go all the way back to the book of Leviticus. Five different times we are told in the book of Leviticus that God tells his people, I want you to be holy, for I, the Lord your God, am a holy God. Out of his holiness springs all of his attributes. Whether you look at his justice, his mercy, his grace, his kindness, all of those attributes spring out of his holiness. He is the thrice holy God. The one attributes that the angels proclaim is holy, holy, holy is our God. And oh, that's good. Because he is holy, he is righteous, and he is good. And he said, my expectation for you in every area of our lives is to be holy. That includes our speech. We should be using it to build each other up, first and foremost. I am so appreciative of the friends that I made in college, friends that I had the privilege of praying together. There was one, his name is Todd, still one of my dearest friends, still one of my prayer partners. We prayed together every night, excluding the weekends, but all through the week, we prayed together. And he was a constant source of encouragement to me in my walk. He found out that I was going to be here, and we prayed together about that. I said, hey, would you pray as I seek the messages that God would have me bring to college students, that they would be useful, that they would be helpful? He said, what time are you speaking? And I gave him my schedule. Right now, that man is praying for you. I appreciate that so much, using his tongue to be an encouragement. We're called together to fellowship. How is it that we can, out of the same mouth, proceed blessing and cursings? Cannot happen at the same time, can it? That I'm blessing somebody while I'm cursing them? It is not possible. We're to use this gift of language to build each other up, to fellowship. I hope that you have somebody in your life that does that for you. I have been married for several decades now. I know this is gonna surprise most of you, but I am now a grandfather of a one-year-old granddaughter. And you're like, Pastor Rob, you look so young. I know. Why did some people laugh right there? I am young. I told my son, you can go ahead and get married, just don't make me a grandfather. He said, I won't. He lied. I'm so grateful for the family that I have, the wife that encourages me. I don't know if you're dating right now or not, but I am telling you this. If you're dating somebody who is base in their language, look for somebody else. Look for somebody that is going to build you up and encourage you. Because I'm telling you, if they're doing it now, they're not going to stop doing it then. Be careful about how you use this gift that God has so blessed you with. What are the consequences of sinful speech? It damages relationships and it hinders spiritual growth. We are to avoid sinful speech. If you go back, let your speech be always with grace. All the time. Your speech is to be speech that is coupled with grace, holiness, encouragement. Why is it? And I did this. I went and looked at the origin of some of the words that we will use in Christian circles today. I'm not going to say those words, of course, but we wouldn't necessarily call them curse words, but they're as close as you can get without crossing the line, right?

0: I didn't curse. I didn't swear. It might not be the best, but it's not the worst. Why is it that we want to get as close to the line of sin that we can without going over? I'm still here. I'm just close, but I didn't go over the line. Is that really how we want to please God? I'm reminded of this. There was an illustration about a king that was looking for a carriage driver. There were three men that were extremely qualified to do this job, and he brought the three of them in. And he said, how close could you get to the side of a cliff without going over? How talented are you to get close to that cliff without going over? The first man answered, Your Highness, I think I could get within a foot without going over. The second man proudly said, I think I could get 6 inches without going over. The third man wisely said, Your Highness, you are so precious and important that I would stay as far away from that line as I possibly could. Yet, for some reason, with our speech, we think, let me get as close to that line as I can. I won't go over. Don't worry. I'm not going to go over. I know it might be base. I know it might be a little vulgar, but it's really not that bad. As I was looking up the origin of these words, and words do matter, don't they? They do matter. What I say and how I say it matters. As I was looking up the origin of some of these words, this is what I found. I also found a defense of why we can use them. One of the defenses was written by a pastor who uses one of those words, and he was called on the carpet for using it. And he said, listen, this word no longer means what it used to mean, so it's not as offensive. Do you get that? It's not as offensive as it used to be. I know it's still offensive, but it's just not as offensive. I'm like, have we really become that lazy in our theology that, hey, it's okay as long as it's not as offensive as it used to be? That we can say whatever we want as long as I don't get in trouble for it? Let your speech be always with grace. The consequences of sinful speech. Have you ever said something and you just went right away, why did I just say that? Several years ago, when my wife and I were on deputation, our son was very young, and we would go to these incredible missions conferences, and they would treat us, and they would say this. They would say, these people are the heroes of the faith. I had just been a youth pastor, okay? I had just gotten out of the youth pastorate. Now I'm being called a hero of the faith. I'm like, I was just a paid idiot months ago, and now you're calling me a hero of the faith. I am no hero. I'm just a person that is doing what God has asked them to do. One of my mentors is a man named Dr. Don Sisk. He was the director of BIMI, the mission board that we were through. He and I would play golf together. We would go golfing, and I enjoyed my time with him. I got to travel with him for a while and be a help in his ministry. I love him dearly, and he has given me great advice over the year, and I want to tell you what happened. After these missions conferences, my wife and I would often get in arguments. Now, I will tell you that it was all her fault. I'm kidding, okay? None of it was her fault. I was always in a hurry. I knew where we needed to get to next. And I would say, babe, would you please hurry up? She'd be talking to people, ministering, using her language skills as God intended. And I'm going, hey, let's go, wrap it up. Why do you have to do that to me? Because we have to get to So Dr. Sisk and I are going to play golf. I stopped by his office at our headquarters and I said, hey, how you doing? He said, good, what are you doing? I said, I'm not doing anything. He said, let's go play golf. I'm like, yeah, let's go play golf. So we get in his car and we drive down to the golf course. And as we're driving, I said, hey, Doc, can I ask you a question? He said, sure. I said, after these missions conferences, and I said, they're great conferences. And I said, they really build us up. And I said, almost after every single one, my wife and I get in an argument. Do you have any advice? He said, yes, brother, I do. I'm like, yeah. And he looked at me and said, don't be a jerk. That is not what I was expecting. And I kind of looked at him and he said, what are you saying to your wife after these conferences? And I went, oh. He said, that's what I thought. He said, you're saying things to your wife to get her to hurry up, aren't you? Yes, sir. He said, then stop it. Aren't people more important than where you need to get to? Yes. Then let her talk. Yes, sir. I learned a valuable lesson that day, that my speech needs to be used to build up my wife, not tear her down. Others as well. The people in my church that I'm trying to minister to, are they more important than my agenda? The things that I say to them, are they more important? Are those people that are going to spend eternity someplace more important to me than what I want? Do I see them as God sees them, and do I speak to them the way God would have me speak to them? Or am I damaging relationships and hindering spiritual growth in the lives of other people? So the question begs then, how do we avoid sinful speech? Well, first of all, we have to guard our minds and our hearts. Again, the Apostle Paul, speaking to the church of Philippi, says, only let your conversation, your lifestyle, be as it becometh the gospel of Christ. Whether I eat or I drink or whatsoever I do all to the glory of God. That includes the words that I use. How I speak to people matters. And what I say to them matters. I told you yesterday, I play basketball some 4 to 5 times a week. I play at the North Glen Rec Center. I live just 2 exits north of Denver, Colorado, and we have a brand new rec center. And one of my deacons and I play basketball 3 days a week at the rec center. I get teased by the guys there now because if I miss a shot, I'll go, oh, garbage. If I miss a shot now, there'll be 3 or 4 guys that go, hey, Rob, yeah, garbage. You know what struck me? Is that they're listening. They know. If I foul somebody, hey, I didn't mean to hit you that hard. I'm sorry. And guys will come up to me now and go, hey, Rob, sorry. Hey, Rob, I'm sorry. I go, they're listening. They're watching because they know I'm the pastor of a church less than a mile down the road. I'm grateful for a deacon who is soft-spoken, who is consistently and constantly inviting those men to our church. We now have a basketball outreach on Thursday nights at our church, and he leads that outreach for us, and many of those men come to our church and play basketball. We ask them specifically, hey, if you wouldn't mind, remember where you're at, and please don't use curse words. And every once in a while, of course, one of them is going to shout out a curse word, and they'll look, oh, Rob, sorry. Hey, I'm glad you're here. I'm glad you're here. I don't expect the world to act like us, nor should we be acting like them, right? Our speech should be one that is used to show the holiness of our Lord and Savior. We need to guard our hearts and minds against wicked speech. How do I do that? I fill my mind with God's word. With my whole heart, David said, I have sought thee. Oh, let me not wander from thy commandments. Thy word have I hid in mine heart that I might not sin against you. We do know there is a commandment about how we are to use our speech. We have read it. The apostle gave it to us through the inspiration of the Holy Spirit. Let your speech be this way. And if our speech is to be this way, and it's a command, and we don't follow it, it is sin. You can mark the words of the apostle here. If I'm saying things that would not honor and build up the kingdom of Jesus Christ, it is sinful. Seeking the Holy Spirit's guidance, asking, would you please protect my speech today? Would you please use me to be your instrument in somebody's life today that I may be a blessing, a help to those around me, that I may have the opportunity to tell somebody today of Jesus Christ? We need to practice spirit-controlled speech. Thinking before we speak. The way I originally wrote this was practice self-control. I don't want to be controlled by myself. I don't want self controlling me because I know what I am. I need to be spirit controlled in all I do and say, because if I'm the one controlling it, I'm going to fail. But if the Holy Spirit has my heart, if I've been in the Word of God, if I am consistently and constantly praying, it will help protect and guard my speech. Cultivating holy speech, and I'll be done. Cultivating holy speech. Speaking words with truth and love. Speaking words of truth and love. Let love be without dissimulation, without hypocrisy, or that which is sincere. So let love be without hypocrisy, or let it be sincere. Abhor that which is evil. Cleave or become one with that which is good. Be kindly affectioned one to another with brotherly love. In honor, preferring one another. Does your speech honor God and the people that are around you? Or does it make it more base and vulgar? My mom used to say this to me all the time when I was a child, and I hated it. She would say, Robbie, there's only two choices on the shelf, serving God or serving self. Yes, Mom. Man, there's a lot of truth in that. There's only two choices in my speech. Am I honoring God or dishonoring Him? Am I sharing the gospel? Am I praying for God's help and transformation? Am I surrendering my tongue to God each and every day? If you say, you know, Pastor Rob, I am struggling in this area of my speech. There's things that I say that I know I shouldn't. Then I want to encourage you to seek forgiveness and ask God to cleanse your tongue. Go to Him and ask for power that you may say that which is proper, holy, pure, encouraging, uplifting, that you are an encouragement to God and to those that are around you. That God may be pleased with our speech here on this campus, back in our homes. You may even say, I come from a home where cursing is just accepted. Maybe that's true of you, but you don't have to partake in it. You can be an encouragement to your family, to your church, to your college, to your friends, but most importantly, to your Lord and Savior, Jesus Christ. Let your speech be always, always, always with grace, seasoned with salt, that ye may know how ye ought to answer every man. Is that true of our speech today?
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2: 2 Corinthians chapter number 3. If you take your Bibles and join us there today, 2 Corinthians chapter number 3. While you're turning, recently I read a story of a grandmother who took her little grandson to the zoo. They were going to have a special time together, and so she took him to the zoo. They, of course, enjoyed looking at the animals and such. And while they were at the zoo, there was a line of young children with their parents, and they were standing in line because there was someone that was painting, you know, tiger paws and such on the cheeks of the children. And so grandmother stood in line with her little boy as they waited for this to take place. And of course, children talk in line, and there was a little girl standing in front of him, and she turned around and looked at the little boy, and she said, as sometimes children do, something that hurt the little boy. She looked at him, and she said with kind of a sneer, she says, "Well, you have so many freckles on your face that there's no place to paint." And of course, when she said that, he just kind of stood back and he put his head down. And of course, grandmother heard that. And so she just knelt down and she looked at the boy and she said, "I think freckles are beautiful." And she said, "When I was a little girl, I wanted nothing more than to have freckles because I think they're just beautiful." And she said, "I can't think of anything more beautiful than freckles." And the little boy looked up at her and he said, "Really?" And she said, "Really." And she said, "Can you think of anything that's more beautiful than freckles?" And he looked into his grandmother's eyes and he studied her for just a moment. And then he whispered, "Wrinkles." You know, sometimes we say that beauty is in the eye of the beholder. I doubt that there are a few people that looked in the mirror this morning and said, "I love my wrinkles." But there was a little grandson who saw something beyond the wrinkles, and he saw a person, and to him, there may have been nothing more beautiful. Have you ever thought about what it is or who it is that's looking back at you in the mirror? You've seen change. I have no doubt of that. No matter your age, we're all in different stages of change. Some of that change is physically for the better. There are those that are in what we call the prime of life or the early stages of life. I had a little boy tell me today, he is 9 years old, I believe, and he said, "I can't wait to be 41. Well, trust me, he should wait, okay? But he just wanted to grow and be older. Well, that's a certain time when you're growing and you're hoping to be at the next stage. And there are those who say, "I'm already at that stage. I wish I could roll back the stages a little bit." But we're all in a process of change. Isn't it interesting? And when this service's music was planned, I did not plan previously that this was the message that I would preach. But the music today was so connected to change. The message title today is "The Powerful Process of Change." We'll take 2 weeks to do this. The first week today, what we'll do is we'll talk about something that is bigger than the doing. Sometimes, dangerously so, in churches just like ours, we just want someone to tell us what to do. Just tell me what to do. Okay, I want to change. I want to be different than I am right now. So tell me, what do I do? Give me step one, step two, step three, and then I can do what I am told to do. But there's something far more important regarding Christianity. And if you always go straight to the do, you're going to run the risk of being a person who is tossed about by every whim of doctrine. By someone saying, "Do this or do this." But if you're a person who studies the book and knows how to think, and someone says, "Okay, do this," and it lines up with the right thinking of Scripture, you're going to be in a really wonderful place. But if you're a person who just says, "Keep telling me what to do," without the thought behind the doing, you're in a dangerous place. A place that can sometimes lead us to conclusions that are far from the truths of Scripture. So how is it that we can look into the mirror and see not just the physical changes that we desired or don't desire, but see something beyond that that is continually changing to more accurately reflect Jesus Christ? The Bible says, as is our text today in 2 Corinthians chapter 3, verse number 18, it says these words, "But we all with open face, beholding as in a glass," that would be as in a mirror, "the glory of the Lord, are changed into the same image from glory to glory, even as by the Spirit of the Lord." So sometimes we look into the mirror and we see something physically looking back at us. Age has marked us. Wrinkles come over time and little by little. But physical beauty is not what Scripture's referencing. Today, we're going to address that powerful process of change. It happens not unlike physical changes that occur in our bodies. Change in our spiritual life is a process of growth. Something begins at salvation, and it continues until the work is finalized, it's completed. And that's not here on earth. It does reach its conclusion. Oh, but its beauty takes place when this corruptible puts on incorruption, when this mortal puts on immortality. In Philippians chapter 1, beginning in verse 3, the Apostle Paul alludes to it here as well. He says, "I thank God upon every remembrance of you, always in every prayer of mine for you all, making requests with joy." And for this, he said, "for your fellowship in the gospel from the first day until now." And then he says, okay, the gospel began something. The first day. He references the first day of their life. Their true life, their life in Jesus Christ when they were born anew, born from above, born a second time, born again. "For your fellowship in the gospel from the first day until now, being confident of this very thing, that he, God, which hath begun a good work in you, will perform it until the day of Jesus Christ." He said, God began something in you at salvation, and it's a process of growth. The Bible teaches that the ultimate goal of the Christian life, the work that God began at salvation, is something he desires in the life of every Christian, to look like Jesus Christ. Romans 8, verse number 29, "For whom he did foreknow, he also did predestinate." He said, all right, you have a conclusion. There's something that's going to be the end of you. It's going to be something really wonderful. "For whom he did foreknow, he also did predestinate." For what? "To be conformed to the image of his son." That is God's ultimate plan in the life of every believer. So how are we to understand this powerful process of change? First, we must understand that in order to grow, there must be first that vital union with Christ. This is a living, growing, necessary relationship with God the Father by the working of his Spirit through the person of Jesus Christ. This began somewhere in the past. It began at a point in time, but it wasn't completed there. It just began. And God takes pains in this chapter, 2 Corinthians chapter 3, to help us understand this process in very big picture kind of ways. So let's back up in the chapter and let's begin. Our first point today, if you want to call it that, is this: the limits of the law. You say, now, does that really have something to do with my changing into the likeness of Christ? And the answer is absolutely, or God wouldn't have placed it for us here. So your Bibles are open to 2 Corinthians chapter 3. Let's begin back in verse number 5. 2 Corinthians chapter 3, beginning in verse number 5. "Not that we are sufficient of ourselves to think anything of ourselves, but our sufficiency is of God, who also hath made us able ministers of the," now this is very important, "of the New Testament." Okay, now, you and I know that we have a book called the Bible, and it's made up of the Old Testament and the New Testament. But another good word that you can use for testament is covenant. We have two covenants that are placed in this book called the Bible, and they're wonderfully important for all people who claim the name of Jesus Christ. He said, okay, he's made us able ministers of the New Testament, not of the letter. Here he's referencing the law. We're going to see that a little bit further, but of the Spirit. For the letter killeth, but the Spirit giveth life. Okay, now pause for just a minute and let's again think. Are you so well rested from your vacation that you're really ready to think today? Is that you? Okay, nod, not the sleepy kind of nod like that, but nod in an affirmation, okay? So here's what he says. He says, the letter killeth. Would we normally think that to be a good or a bad thing? We normally think that to be a bad thing, right? The letter killeth. But did you know that that's the reason God sent the letter of the law? I have to come before him and say, I have no hope. I have no answer. I have no goodness in myself. I come utterly destitute of hope for eternal life. How did I come to that conclusion? Because of the letter of the law. It did what it was supposed to do. It told me I need something more than myself to be able to come and stand before God. So let's go a little bit further. He says, okay, for the letter does what? The letter killeth, but the Spirit giveth life. But if the ministration of death, written and engraven in stones, was glorious, okay, now again, we know that that this death must not be a bad thing, because he just said that the letter that came by the giving of the law was glorious. Now, this is not a bad thing. No, it's doing what it was supposed to do. Okay, if this was glorious, but if the ministration of death, written and engraven in stones, was glorious, so that the children of Israel could not steadfastly behold the face of Moses for the glory of his countenance, which glory was to be done away, how shall not the ministration of the Spirit be rather glorious? For if the ministration of condemnation be glory, much more doth the ministration of righteousness exceed glory. The law given by God to Moses was glorious, but it had its limits. It could only bring a person so far. It could only show them their need. You know, sometimes when we share the good news, the gospel, the death, the burial, and the resurrection of Jesus Christ as our perfect substitute, the one who died in my place, the one that I can say, I identify with his death. I died with him. I identify with his burial. It was as if I were buried. I identify with his resurrection. Lord, when he was raised, I identify with that. That was me. Sometimes we go straight to that, but we miss the idea that I even need it. Why do I need that? Because I am dead in my trespasses and sin as a violator of God's holy law. Romans 3:20, therefore by the deeds of the law shall no flesh be justified in his sight, for by the law is the knowledge of sin. The Apostle Paul goes on in Galatians chapter 2, verse 16, knowing that a man is not justified by the works of the law, but by the faith of Jesus Christ. Even we have believed in Jesus Christ that we might be justified by the faith of Christ and not by the works of the law. For by the works of the law shall no flesh be justified. Now, don't throw the law out. Today, we live in an environment, a culture in our Christianity today that diminishes the place of the law. Now, I'm not talking about the ceremonial laws of the Old Testament. I'm talking about the moral laws of Scripture, the Ten Commandments, those truths that are morally true, true for all people, all places, and all times. Sometimes today in Christian circles, we throw out the law. Don't throw it out. The law serves an important place of being a standard of righteousness. What shall we say then? The apostle said in Romans 7:7. What shall we say then? Is the law sin? God forbid. Nay, I had not known sin but by the law, for I had not known lust except the law had said, thou shalt not covet. Hey, do we need the moral law of Scripture? We need it today more than ever. We need to know that there are rights and wrongs and that there are things that don't conform us to the likeness of Jesus. So does the law serve a purpose? Absolutely. But don't think that the law is going to serve a purpose that it was never intended to serve. It can never provide life. It can never provide liberty. And interestingly enough, the law can never provide likeness. The law can't make me look like Jesus Christ. It can only take me so far. Okay, tomorrow I'm going to do this. Tomorrow I'm going to get on an airplane and I'm going to fly to a destination to speak at an event. So I'm going to fly out of Pensacola, Florida, and I'm going to fly through. Now, most of you'd say, I think most flights seem to go through here. I'm going to fly through Atlanta. Okay, I've heard it said that the rapture is actually going to go through Atlanta. Okay, so I'm going to get on a flight. I'm going to fly from Pensacola to Atlanta, and then I'm going to get off that plane. I'm going to get on another plane, and I'm going to fly from Atlanta to North Carolina, to Raleigh, Durham. Okay, now that first flight is only going to take me so far. That's all it's intended to do. But is it an important part of getting me to my destination? It's a really important part. Now, what if I said, I'm not getting on that plane because it's not taking me to my destination? Then I'm never going to get there. Do you know, it is interesting to me that some people have tried to throw the law out completely today. They say, listen, brother, it's all grace. Do you know what shows me I need grace? The law. The law shows me that I stand guilty and vile and wretched and halt and naked before God. I have no hope. And the law tells me that. The law actually tells me that there is a standard by which God himself has expected all men to come and see his purity, his beauty, his holiness. How do I know that? Because God gave a law that is consistent with himself. But if I think that the law is actually going to make me like Jesus, oh, now I'm going to be Pharisaical. Now I'm going to start to say, how well are you keeping the law? So do you keep the law as well as I do? Someday I'm going to have a really great place on First Ave in heaven because of my keeping of the law. Now I have used the law to say, look at how good I am. The law is actually supposed to show you how very bad you am. Forgive the English, okay? So the law tells me, no, you can't. It can only take me so far. It's much like the law of God in the old covenant. There was a certain glory given with that covenant. It was important. It served an important purpose, even as it does today. Listen to what the Apostle Paul said in Galatians chapter 3, beginning in verse 21. He said this, is the law then against the promises of God? God forbid. For if there had been a law which could have given life, verily righteousness should have been by the law. But the scripture hath concluded all under sin, that the promise of faith in Jesus Christ might be given to them that believe. Do you see, it says the law is going to take you so far. Now, to go back to my flying illustration, what if tomorrow I just said I'm not getting on the plane because it's not taking me to my destination? Well, then I obviously am never going to get there because that flight is an important part of the whole trip. The law, glorious, not ultimately glorious, but all important to get me to the place where I know I need grace. It's true of the law. The law can't make me like Christ, but it does bring me to the point of death so that I know that I need him. Okay, so there's only one thing that can provide likeness, and that's not the law. The thing that provides likeness, making me look like Jesus, is actually love. It was demonstrated by him. 1 Corinthians chapter 13 details this powerfully. If I speak with the tongue of men and of angels and have not charity, have not love, I'm just a bunch of clanging noise. There is something important about love that the law could never accomplish. The law, it certainly brings me to the place of death, a place I must acknowledge before I begin my new life in Christ. But that's as far as the law can take me. Now, by my childlike acceptance of Jesus Christ, my belief that his death was sufficient, my understanding that his death, his burial, and his resurrection were such that fully satisfied Almighty God. When I start to understand that Jesus Christ was the propitiation for my sin, you say, well, what does that word even mean, propitiation? It means that everything's satisfied. There's nothing left that needs to be done. Every detail was answered, and God the Father was fully satisfied because of the propitiation of Jesus Christ. So what does Scripture say? 2 Corinthians chapter 3, look again at verse number 5. Your Bibles are still open there. 2 Corinthians chapter 3. Not that we are sufficient of ourselves to think anything of ourselves, but our sufficiency is of God, who also hath made us able ministers of the New Testament, not of the letter, but of the Spirit, for the letter killeth, but the Spirit giveth life. What the Holy Spirit of God does is he begins to bring about a change, albeit a slow one. He actually begins to develop a likeness in us that was part of God's initial work of creation. Our passage in 2 Corinthians gives some indication of what God through Christ is restoring. This is the gospel message of redemption and restoration. It's the purpose for which we were created. Now, let me pause on that. That's a big statement. It is the purpose for which we were created. You say, what purpose is that? To be image bearers, to be reflectors of God. Now, just ask yourself, don't raise your hand, but ask yourself, are you as accurately reflecting Jesus Christ as you'd like to? Do you look like him so much that you say, wow, Lord, thank you that I reflect you as much as I want to? Okay, so if that's not the case, it's not the case with me, that I'd like to reflect him more accurately, more carefully than I do right now. So then what's needed? I have to change to start to more accurately do what I was created to do, that being becoming an image bearer of God. So please note that as image bearers, it's never going to be accomplished by the keeping of the law alone. There's only going to be this image of Christ through love that Christ infuses me with. Now, please note, this does not mean that I violate the law. In fact, you might be able to say that there actually comes a point when the law, now listen, think, there might come a point when you might be able to say the law is not necessary. In the law not necessary? I think this is the weight of Scripture that Paul is trying to teach us when he says, okay, let's go beyond this. The law served its purpose, but now let's go beyond that. When is the law not necessary? Here's when it's not. When I love the Lord enough to obey him without thinking about the law. When is the law not necessary? When love takes over. It's not going to be a violation of the law. I'm not going to break it. Listen, how could I steal from someone that I truly love? How could I covet from someone if I say, oh, I'm so thankful for what they have? How could I lust if I truly love? How could I kill if love takes over? Now, certainly I understand the value, the glory of the law. But the law only takes me so far. And you know, when I love God to the degree that I no longer have to have the law to do right, love makes me look like Jesus Christ. The Pharisees, who had their nose continually in the law, Jesus even said, okay, these do well. They do well to follow these laws. But let me ask you, was a Pharisee's life driven by love of God or love of law? Campus Church, if we're a body of believers that people come into this place and see we have a love for the law, they're going to see modern day Pharisees that Jesus himself called whited sepulchers. He said, you're clean on the outside, but inside you're full of dead men's bones. But if someone comes into this assembly and they see people doing right, wow, they treat their neighbor like they should. They don't envy. They're trying to not take something that doesn't belong to them. They're following the law. They honor their father and their mother. They do the right thing. But they do it because they're infused with something deeper than the law, and that is the love of Jesus Christ. Jesus is the only one who kept the law perfectly. Hey, let me ask you this. Did Christ come to free us from the law? Is that the purpose that he came? Now, it's a trick question, so don't answer it too quickly, okay? Did Christ come to free us from the law? Not really. He came to free us from sin. Christ died because I am a sinner. It is highlighted by the reality of the law. It's an important question. When we start to answer it correctly, we start to understand what Christian living is all about. Christ did not come to just free me from the law. He came to free me from sin. My new liberty is freedom to do right, not because of the law, but because of my love for Jesus Christ. Again, Jesus is the only one who kept the law perfectly. And when a person by faith accepts Jesus Christ as their representative, their Lord, their Savior, their substitute before God, they receive the power of his life and the liberty to follow him. Okay, let's ask it this way. Did Jesus need the law to obey God? Did he need the law to obey God? Well, that's almost a silly question. No. He is God, and he had no need of the law to show him the way. Humanly speaking, Jesus was, remember, was as much man as if he was never God, as much God as if never man. He was perfectly those in this wonderful union. But did Jesus come and say, oh, it's a good thing I have the law so that I'm going to do right? No, Jesus came in love with the Father, and he said, my purpose is to come and do the will that the Father sent me to do. Well, what kind of a union is that? It's a love union, even within the Trinity. The Bible says again in verse number 17 in 2 Corinthians, now the Lord is that Spirit, and where the Spirit of the Lord is, there is liberty. Liberty to do what? Liberty to live as we should. It's the liberty of love. Clearly, it's not an abandonment of the moral law of God, but rather a spirit-empowered ability to fulfill it. This is the basis by which real, lasting, living change begins to take place. Our daily submission to the Spirit of God and living his living within us begins to grow us into a likeness that is the likeness of Jesus Christ. Let's end with this thought, okay? Let me be more careful because I don't want to be guilty of breaking one of the laws of thou shalt not bear false witness. I said, let's close with this thought. Let me be more specific. Let's close with these thoughts. That's plural, okay? Didn't want to get your hopes up just too quickly, all right? Let's close with these thoughts. In Genesis 5:1, our last thought is the likeness of the Lord. The likeness of the Lord. Not just this idea of, okay, well, the limits of the law. Oh, wow, there's something connected to love. Look at the likeness of our Lord. Genesis chapter 5, verse 1, the Bible says, this is the book of the generations of Adam. In the day that God created man, in the likeness of God made he him. How were you created? In the likeness of God. Now, some of us falsely think like, oh, well, I think I must look like God. No, you don't look like God. No man hath seen him. So how are we made in his likeness? Ah, as image bearers of his glory. To live our life in such a way morally that it reflects Almighty God. The Bible says in Genesis 1, verse number 26 at the beginning, it says, let us make man in our image after our likeness. Verse number 27, Genesis chapter 1. So God created man in his own image. In the image of God created he him. Male and female created he them. Do we understand what God's saying? He's saying, okay, I made you with my likeness. When Moses came down from the mount after meeting with God, what did he have? Something of the glory of God. And how does this come about? From the giving of the law. Even the law reflects the image of God. They actually had to veil his face. Well, this is a wonderful glory. But the Bible says in 2 Corinthians, there's something even more glorious than what Moses had. And that's what you have, believer. So something more glorious than that? Yeah, unveiled. You say, how do I get that? We won't take time to look through the chapter today. But in 2 Corinthians chapter 3, look down at verse number 17. Let's move right to it. Here the Bible says this. Now the Lord is that Spirit, and where the Spirit, that's capital S, Holy Spirit, but where the Spirit of the Lord is, there is liberty. But we all, with open face, no veil, beholding as in a glass, the glory of the Lord, are changed into the same image from glory to glory, even as by the Spirit of the Lord. This is the process of change that takes place that should be reflected in our own mirror. It is the work of restoration that God is doing, bringing us back in line with the very purpose for which we were created, created as image bearers. It's what Romans 12:2 is saying, and be not conformed to this world, but be transformed. Let there be a metamorphosis in your life. God is continually placing you and I in situations and circumstances that heighten our need to focus on him, to look and to gaze into his eyes, into his word, his truths. Why does he do that? Because he's doing a work of transformation in our lives that's intended to culminate in a life that looks like Jesus Christ. It is oftentimes a painful, arduous, toilsome work, but it is producing the life of Jesus Christ in you. It was in 1464 that a sculptor named Agostino di Duccio began a work on a huge piece of marble that he determined was flawed. He was tasked with producing a sculpture of an Old Testament prophet or figure for a cathedral in Florence, Italy. He labored for 2 years on that piece of marble, and then he gave it up. He set it aside, and it was in 1476 that Antonio Rosellini started to work on the very same piece of marble. And in time, he abandoned it also. He couldn't figure out how to, with the flaw in the marble, accomplish such a monumental, no pun intended, task. It was in 1501, some 37 years later, that a 26-year-old sculptor was offered a significant sum of money to produce something worthwhile for this enormous block of marble that had been nicknamed the Giant. And he took it on. He accomplished his work where others were stymied for years. He accomplished his work in just 4 years. He took it, and here's what he said. When he looked at it, he said, in fact, let me quote him because this was his secret of genius. He said, in every block of marble, I see a statue as plain as though it stood before me, shaped and perfect in attitude and action. I have only to hew away the rough walls that imprison the lovely apparition to reveal it to the eyes as mine see it. He said, I already see the image. I just have to take away that which blocks or mars the image. The artist was Michelangelo. The image is the image of David. It stands today in the world of art as the perfect statue. God is doing a work of change. Isn't it wonderful that he sees in you something that's perfect? He sees the completed image, and he is working to perfect it. There's coming a day when the chisel will be laid down and the image of Christ in you will be complete. Until that day comes, will you, will I, will we submit ourselves to the process of change that brings about his likeness? It began with an understanding of the law. It continues with my understanding of love, and its ultimate fulfillment culminates in the likeness of Jesus Christ in you.
1: This is Rejoice Pulpit. And now, a sermon from a past Bible conference at Pensacola Christian College.
3: John chapter 2 in your Bible tonight. John chapter 2. And when you find that, I want to begin reading in the first five verses. John chapter 2. And let's look at the Word of God together. Here's what the Word of God says. In the third day, there was a marriage in Cana of Galilee, and the mother of Jesus was there. And both Jesus was called and his disciples to the marriage. And when they wanted wine, the mother of Jesus saith unto him, they have no wine. Jesus saith unto her, woman, what have I to do with thee? Mine hour is not yet come. His mother saith unto the servants, whatsoever he saith unto you, do it. The story takes place in Cana of Galilee. It's close to Nazareth, if you've ever been to that part of the world. Jesus' mother was likely present at this wedding because of her relationship with members of the wedding party. Jesus and six of his disciples were also present for this occasion. And during the events of this celebration, Mary utters some words to Jesus' disciples that is great advice. Whatsoever he saith unto you, do it. That's great admonition for us as we start this conference this week. I believe one of the greatest things you can do as a Christian is to steward your whatsoever. Just surrender your whatsoever to Jesus. That's great advice that comes from the lips of Mary. I think one of the greatest contradictions to a Christian is to tell God no about anything. I really never understood how a Christian could do that. Jesus one time asked these words. He said, why do you call me Lord, Lord, and do not the things that I say? In other words, how can Jesus be the sovereign of our life if you and I are telling him no? And here's what often happens. It's almost as if at times we have taken and posted off-limit signs onto our life. We say, you can have this, you can have this, but oh, I'm going to reserve that for me. In fact, of the matter, it's almost as if we begin to negotiate our obedience and our disobedience with God. You oftentimes see it right after a person gets saved. They come to know Christ, but they begin to hedge on baptism and they begin to negotiate baptism. Or maybe they're saved and they're baptized, but they begin to negotiate their obedience about joining a church. Or maybe it's about tithing, or maybe it's about being a witness for Christ. I think one of the greatest things that could happen in our life this week is if we would stop negotiating with God. And if we would begin to steward our whatsoever. Just take your whatsoever this evening as we kick off this conference. Put it into his hands and say, Lord, whatever you tell me this week, whatever your will is for me, I'm available and I'm willing to do it. I want you to notice several things about this text this evening. Notice, if you would, first of all, with me, the purpose for Jesus' presence at this wedding. You'll notice verse 2, and both Jesus was called and his disciples to the marriage. Now, the reason Jesus was there is pretty simple. He had received an invitation to come to the wedding. The wedding was a big event in the first century, just like it is in the 21st century, but it was different in this regard in that the groom had to pick up the tab. Another difference is that the celebration in the time of Christ would oftentimes last up to a week in length. And Jesus' presence at the wedding, his performance of this first miracle at the wedding, lets us know that Jesus sanctified both the institution and the ceremony of marriage. You know, I'm amazed at how many marriages and how many relationships have never invited Jesus into the relationship.

Christian life. Here's the news tonight, folks. None of us can live the Christian life in our own strength. None of us can live the Christian life in our own strength. Left to ourselves, without the power of God, without the enabling ability of God, every day we will fail. We need God's enablement. We need God's enablement. But God said He will give us that enablement. Philippians 2 and verse 13, "For it is God which worketh in you both to will," that is to want to, "and to do His good pleasure." God's part is to give us the enablement. Our part is simply to pray for it, to draw from the resource of the power of God in our life through prayer and receive that enabling power every day. And we can. We can do all things through Christ. Let's look at the passage. This prayer for enablement can be expressed in three ways. First of all, I see it expressed in a prayer for perspective. A prayer for perspective. Let's see how this section starts. "Teach me, O Lord, the way of thy statutes, and I shall keep it unto the end. Give me understanding, and I shall keep thy law. Yea, I shall observe it with my whole heart." The psalmist prays that God would teach him the way of his statutes, that God would give him understanding. He's not just asking for bare information. He says, teach me the way. Teach me the way. Take your commands and your statutes and apply them to my situation, my daily walk, what I'm facing. Teach me the way. Teach me the way. The word perspective in English means to see through. We could just as well use the word wisdom as it relates to this, because it means to see life through God's perspective, to see life as God sees, to have the wisdom of God in our life, to direct our way. And here's what's great about wisdom. You can simply ask for it. Proverbs 8 says that wisdom is better than rubies. It says that wisdom comes with prudence and the knowledge of witty invention. God's wisdom gives you a flash of insight, witty invention. Proverbs 8 says that it was by wisdom God created the universe. By wisdom, He created the universe. Proverbs 4 and verse 7 says, "Wisdom is the principal thing. Of all the things in life, wisdom is number one." Jesus is the principal person, but the Bible says He's made unto us wisdom, so wisdom is the principal thing. Jesus is our principal relationship. Wisdom is the principal thing. It's the number one thing in life. And James tells us all you have to do is ask. You want wisdom? You want the same wisdom, the same quality of wisdom that God used to create the universe and sustain it? God says, "I will give it to you liberally if you ask." James says God gives it liberally to anyone that asks. At the graduation there at SIBBC, they gave out honors. And this one girl named Annie, she racked up the honors. I mean, people were giggling toward the end because they kept calling her name, Annie, Annie, come up and get another honor. And she would giggle as she walked up, and they'd give her another one and another one and another one. And she was an amazing student, gave the valedictorian address, did an excellent job. Here in the United States, we do the same thing at graduations. We give honors. And so you see these students, and they graduate cum laude. And do you know what that means? It means with praise. And so they get ribbons and ropes, and they walk across, you know, and you see those ribbons. You go, oh, there's somebody got some honors there. Magna cum laude, with great praise. Summa cum laude, with the highest praise. I graduated, thanks a lot. But anyway, so these students come across at graduation. They have the ropes and the ribbons, the square hat that just looks so academic, right, with the robe.
And that's what it was like there at graduation.

0: Annie, she was just loaded with stuff, okay? And you go, there's a smart student. There's a smart student right there. Look at all the ribbons. Look at all the ropes. Look at the medallions. That's a smart student. Now, don't get me wrong. We don't want to diminish academic success. But I ask you, what is all that without wisdom? You say, I'm pretty smart, Pastor Zach. It'll be a great day in your life when you figure this out. None of us are smart enough to run our life. Have you got to that place yet? God, a humble attitude before God. God, I will make a mess of things if I don't have your wisdom. Give me understanding. Make me to understand the way of your statutes. God, give me wisdom, as Solomon prayed. Give me an understanding heart. The prayer of enablement is a prayer for perspective. This is something we should pray for every day. We should say, Lord, give me wisdom today. Give me your perspective. Show me your way today. I will walk the wrong way. Please show me. Number two, I not only see the prayer for perspective, but the prayer for passion. The prayer for passion. And this is something that we don't find within ourselves. The Bible says, love the Lord your God with all your heart. And if you're like me, when you hear that, you just say, wow, I wish I could do better with that. With all my heart? Well, here's the thing. God will give you that passion. If you pray for it, look how he prays here. Give me understanding, verse 4, and I shall keep thy law. Yea, I shall observe it with my whole, what, everyone? Heart. Make me to go in the path of thy commandments, for therein do I delight. Incline my, everyone, heart unto thy testimonies. Lord, put it here. God wants our relationship to go from here to here. He wants it to be, now there's a point for this, but he wants it to go here so that we're doing what we're doing with our whole heart. And we will not find that within ourselves. We have to pray for that every day. God, enable me. Give me the passion to serve you with my whole heart. Now, on Valentine's Day, I do like most married men. I go to Walmart to get a card, okay? And you go to, it's overwhelming. You're standing there with a bunch of other guys and there's hundreds of cards there and you're looking at them. It's important to me. First of all, my wife is a decorator, so I want my card to be decorative, okay? I can't just get a plain looking card. It's gotta be decorative. I know she's gonna put it on the piano. And we're gonna look at it for a week or so. So I'm looking for decoration. It's gotta match the decoration of the house, actually. It's just gotta blend in. So I'm standing there looking for a particular kind of card. I want some fancy script too, not some just block print. I mean, I want it to be fancy. Like, I love you. I'm looking for, are you with me? I'm looking for a card like that. And there's always one there. And then, of course, the words are important. The words are important. But then it's got to have a lot of hearts on it. Why? Because when I hand it to Stacy, I want her to sense this. I love you with my whole heart. Campus Church, God wants our hearts. We say to someone who's struggling, you know, with their work, come on, put your heart into it. A coach says to his team, come on, guys, let's put our heart into it. The heart is the center of our being. It's the core. When you see the word heart in the Bible, many times it speaks of our emotional life. The choir director says to the choir members, come on, let's put our heart into it. And the psalmist says here, I can't find this within myself. God, I need your enabling power. Would you give me the heart to serve you? Would you give me the passion for your work, for you and your work? We should pray for that constantly, and God will give it to us so that we're not just going through motions. We're just not doing the Christian duty. We're doing what we're doing from the heart with passion. Last of all, we see a prayer for perspective, a prayer for passion. And in this prayer for enablement, we see a prayer for power, which is the essence of the prayer. He says in verse 35, make me to go in this path. Verse 37, turn away my eyes from beholding vanity. Hey, there are so many temptations in this world that draw our attention away from God and His way. I ask you this evening, is it possible to live a moral life in this immoral world? Is it possible to live pure in this ungodly world? There's temptation everywhere. This passage tells us that God can turn away our eyes. God has the power to turn away our eyes. Because if we look long enough, we will start to like it and then lust after it and long for it and then set our minds and our bodies and our direction toward it. But you can pray like the psalmist prayed. I can pray, Lord, turn away my eyes. Lord, help me to resist temptation today. Turn away my eyes from beholding vanity. God, I don't have the power against temptation. It is too strong for me. But you have the power. Would you turn away my eyes? And here's what he'll do. When we pray this way, God's word and his will be perceived in our mind as more enjoyable than the ways of this world. And we'll say to ourselves, I don't need that. I don't need that. I'm not going there today. No, I'm not looking at that. God can give us the power to live pure. We can live pure by the power of God. And then he ends by saying this, quicken me. Quicken thou me in the way. God, give me, breathe into me life-giving power. Quicken me. Lord, give me the power. If your computer battery is running low, what do? You plug it in. You plug it in, and it powers up. My tablet that I'm preaching from tonight was running low this afternoon. What did I do? I plugged it in and powered it up. Plugged it into the power, and now it's full. Your phone battery's running low. What do? You've been there, right? Oh, no, it's going low. You plug it into the power. Campus Church, if your spiritual life is running low, what do? You plug into the power. You plug into the power through prayer. You say, Pastor Zach, is it that basic? Yes, it is. More prayer, more power. Less prayer, less power. Let's say it together. More prayer, more power. Less prayer, less power. If we draw from our spiritual resources in prayer, God will give us the enabling power and energy to think right and do right and walk in His way. We can't live the Christian life, but we can do all things through Christ who strengthens us. He will give us His enabling power if we pray for it. Let's do that right now. We have a week ahead of us of service and work and usefulness and challenge. This should be our constant prayer for God's perspective, His wisdom, for passion, to serve Him with our heart, to do what we do from the heart, and then power, God's life-giving power, the power to do His will. Let's pray that tonight. Let's say, God, give me the power. Give me your enabling power. And I promise you, if you make that your consistent prayer, not in exact words, but asking for God's wisdom, the passion and love to serve him, and the enabling power, if you make that your consistent prayer, you will have it. You will have it.
1: 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It's time for a message from the former pastor of Campus Church, Dr. Jim Shetler.
2: Often when we come to a restaurant, we are given a menu. And we open up that menu and we begin to look at the choices that are given to us from the management of what we can choose. And we'll go through and we'll see, usually, I don't know about you, but for me, it comes down to maybe two or three choices. And now they went away and they brought back our water, or our drink, or whatever, and now we've got to make that big decision. And you know, we usually sometime around, you say, well, you go first, you start it off, or whatever. Because we still haven't made that decision yet. And we're looking at the menu and we're saying, well, should it be the sesame tempura shrimp? Large Gulf shrimp dipped in sesame tempura, battered then fried to golden brown, served with sauteed spinach and grilled risotto cakes, garnished with zesty honey and teriyaki dipping sauces. And I just lost you for the rest of this message, haven't I? But I don't know. The grilled marinated salmon, fresh Atlantic salmon marinated in Mandarin orange teriyaki marinade, grilled to perfection, served with rice pilaf and wilted spinach, garnished with Mandarin oranges. I don't know. I don't know which one to choose. And then finally, the waitress comes around to you, and then you have to do it, don't you? You have to make that big decision, and I'll do the Sam shrimp. I'll do the, oh, give me the shrimp. And then for the next minutes, you wait in anticipation. And then the waitress brings out to you the juiciest, thickest ribeye steak you've ever seen. Well, that's not what happens, is it? You ordered the shrimp. So what are you expecting? The substance of things hoped for. The evidence of things not seen. You didn't see the shrimp ahead of time. You didn't see it. All you did was read it on the menu. But in your mind, you have the substance of things hoped for. These big, large Gulf shrimp and these teriyaki dipping sauces. It's the substance of things hoped for. The evidence of things not seen. You haven't seen it yet, but you know it says it in the menu what it's going to be. And by faith, you believe that shrimp tempura is coming out on the plate and it's going to be given to you. You know, so often we struggle with the concept of faith in our life. We have been studying prayer for the last several weeks, and prayer without faith is absolutely senseless. But what is this faith? Faith is the substance of things hoped for, the evidence of things not seen. It's you in a restaurant taking a menu and ordering from that restaurant, believing with faith that what you've ordered is what you're going to get. My friend, that's what it means when you come to God in faith. That you have the substance of things hoped for, the evidence of things not seen. You haven't seen it answered yet. It's not in front of you yet. But you believe, you have faith of what you've prayed. Ultimately, prayer is simply faith. Only God can move mountains, but faith and prayer can move God. Faith is the golden key that unlocks the treasures of heaven. We come with that golden key of faith and we turn it into the doors of heaven to receive the treasures that only God could provide. Faith is the tow chain that hooks up to the tractor of God's omnipotence that pulls our lives out of the ditch of sin. It is that chain that's hooked from the tractor of God's omnipotence to where we are. And that faith hooked up to the proper source, God, is able to pull us out of the life we were living. Faith is to prayer what air is to lungs. My friend, faith ceases to pray, prayer ceases to live. Without faith, prayer cannot exist. Now, the object of our faith must be the Creator. As I just mentioned a minute ago about the chain, if you tie the chain up to a tree, it doesn't do anything in getting you out of the ditch. It has to be chained to a source that's powerful enough to pull you out of that ditch. And the object of our faith is not the creation. The object of our faith is the Creator. God is the object of our faith. His worship is the goal of our prayer. His word is the guide of our prayer, and His ways are the glory of our prayer. We look and we see that God is ultimately the object of what we are praying to and for. Today, I want to preach to you maybe the most important message in the series on prayer. Three characteristics of prayer answering faith. Three characteristics of prayer answering faith. Would you take your Bible and turn to Mark chapter 11? Mark chapter 11, and we're going to look at these three. The first one is decisiveness. The reason why we don't get our prayers answered is because we don't have faith. So what are the characteristics of prayer answering faith? Number one is decisiveness. Look with me, if you would, in Mark chapter 11, beginning at verse 22. And Jesus answering saith unto them, have faith in God. For verily I say unto you, that whosoever shall say unto this mountain, be thou removed, and be thou cast into the sea, and shall not doubt. Now that word doubt, we're going to see translated a different way in our authorized version. And it's great to see them both together. In James chapter 1, in just a moment, we're going to turn there. And in James chapter 1, it's not translated doubt. It's the same Greek word, but it's translated waver. And the idea of waver is the idea of doubt. Two beautiful words to describe what this word actually means. And shall not doubt in his heart, but shall believe that those things which he saith shall come to pass, he shall have whatsoever he saith. Therefore I say unto you, what things soever ye desire when ye pray, believe that ye receive them, and ye shall have them. The first characteristic of prayer answering faith is decisiveness. Now take your Bible and turn to James chapter 1. We'll be back to Mark a little bit later, but turn to James chapter 1, and I encourage you to look with me at verses 5 through 8. What does it mean to be decisive? It means definite, specific, unmistakable, unqualified, determining a conflict, the end of a question of doubt. That's what it means to be decisive, that you are ending a question of doubt. The conflict's over. It is absolutely determined. Now look with me in James chapter 1, beginning at verse 5. If any of you lack wisdom, let him ask of God, that giveth to all men liberally, generously he gives, and it braideth not. In other words, he doesn't chide you. He doesn't reproach you to come to him. Oh, you know, sometimes we can be pestered by other people. Aren't you glad we never pester God when we come to prayer? He doesn't chide us. He says, you know, enough of that prayer. He doesn't look at, he doesn't reproach us. The Bible says that he gives liberally and upbraideth not. He doesn't reproach or chide us, and it shall be given him. But look at verse 6. But let him ask in faith, nothing doubting. There's our word, nothing wavering. For he that wavereth is like a wave on the sea, driven with the wind and tossed. For let not that man think that he shall receive anything of the Lord. And this is a great phrase here. A double-minded, a double-souled, a double-willed person, a double-minded man is unstable in all his ways. Folks, do you want your prayers answered? Oh, I do. I desire them to be answered. Then you have to have faith. Well, what kind of faith are we talking about? We're talking about prayer answering faith. And the first characteristic of the kind of faith that gets its prayers answered is, number one, it's decisive. There is a decisiveness about it. It isn't questioning about whether or not this is the will of God. And that you need wisdom and willingness to become decisive. You, first of all, you need the wisdom of knowing what's right and what's wrong and deciding, you know what? I know what God's words teaches. I know what the Lord wants me to pray on this, and I am decisive. Now, sometimes you say to yourself, but you know, I struggle with that. Sometimes I don't know the will of God. Decisiveness in prayer is so critically important that it does you well to study the Word of God about what you want prayed about, what you want to pray about. You need to seek God, ask Him for wisdom, seek His Word, maybe get godly counsel, but it really is foolish to pray if you don't know what His will is, if you don't know how to pray, if you don't, you seek God for wisdom, first of all. You look to His Word and you become, this is what you want for my life, Lord. You know, you take in the area of purity. For this is the will of God, even your sanctification, that you abstain from fornication. Well, you can pray, God, I know it is your will that my mind is pure. I know it is your will that I get out of the gutter in my thought life. I know it is your will that my mind should be sanctified. So I am decisive. I'm not wavering about whether or not I should pray this or not. I found it in your word. And that's where we get that wisdom. As we decided in a menu, we saw the different things that we could choose, and we finally made our decision. It's going to be the shrimp. That is finally determined, and we don't waver on it any longer. We don't halfway through say, you know what, maybe I'll go with the salmon instead. No, we made our decision. And my friend, when we come to God in faith, we need to be decisive. And the only way that you're going to be decisive is if you know His will and you're willing to do His will. For several weeks now, we've been talking about the secret of praying is praying in secret. You get alone with God. You make sure you're on the right ground. You're on that sanctified ground. You're on that surrendered ground. You're on that sacred ground. There's nothing between you and the Lord. You've searched your heart and you believe you're on the right ground. You're on praying ground. And then you pray for Jesus' name's sake, for Jesus Christ's sake, I bring this up to you. And then you are decisive about your prayer. If you're praying for this country, I don't want you, and God doesn't want you to have this lack of faith about what you should pray for. You ought to ask God for the wisdom, and when He gives you the direction, God's word says, I should be praying for this. Pray your 2 Chronicles 7:14. If my people, which are called by my name, shall humble themselves. Father, I pray that the people of God in this country will humble themselves and start with me, and that I turn from my wicked ways, and that I seek your face. And then, Father, I believe your promise. You know, so much of our prayers are not decisive. We're not sure about what we should pray. I will tell you this, that decisiveness will lead to obedience. Faith is being obedient. Faith goes to wash in the pool of Siloam. Faith casts the net where Jesus commands. Faith takes away the stone from the grave of Lazarus. Faith marches around Jericho without making a sound. Faith takes his own son to Moriah to offer him. Faith gets off the boat to walk on water. Faith builds an ark without ever seeing rain. When we make our decision, God is going to command us to do certain things to see that prayer answered. God is going to expect us to be obedient, and we have become decisive. Lord, this is my prayer. I will obey whatever you want me to do. I'm willing. Friend, I'll tell you this. Most of your prayers aren't going to be answered because you don't have faith. Notice, look what it says clearly in verse number 6. But let him ask in faith, nothing wavering. Verse 7. For let not that man think that he shall receive anything of the Lord. If you're going to waver between two things, if you're struggling between your will and God's will, if you're teeter-tottering back and forth about, well, I think maybe I should pray this. Oh, I don't know. Maybe it's this. You know what? You mark it down. The Bible says, don't think that you're going to get anything answered. We need to come to God and say, God, I know it is your will that this marriage is restored. I know it is your will that my son or daughter comes back to you. I know it is your will that this occurs. I know it is your will that my neighbor gets saved. I know it is your will that my lost relative comes to know Christ. And we need to come decisively believing God's going to answer that prayer. Having the faith in God. If we order shrimp, we ought to expect shrimp's going to be brought out to us. If we pray in faith, with a decisiveness, we ought to expect God's going to answer that prayer. The second characteristic of prayer answering faith, number 2, is diligence. Not only is it decisiveness, but it's also diligence. You're over in James. Just turn back a couple pages back to Hebrews chapter 11, if you would. Hebrews chapter 11. Let me read to you a couple verses. You know, in the prayer chapter, in the hall of faith here in Hebrews 11, I think the most interesting person is Enoch, because everyone else was told to do something and then they were obedient, and their obedience showed their faith. But Enoch is a little bit different in verses 5 and 6 of Hebrews chapter 11, or at least I thought it was a little bit different. But the more I've meditated on this, the more I really do believe that there is something. His faith, he obtained a good report by what he asked God, not only in his decisiveness to be translated, but also in his diligence to keep coming to the Lord. We know that Enoch is one who walked with God. He didn't walk in front of God, and he didn't walk behind God. He walked with God. I believe he had this communion and fellowship every day of his life. And I think he prayed. Maybe possibly after his son Methuselah was born, he began to pray, God, take me home. Take me to be with you. Look with me, if you would, in verse number 5 of Hebrews 11. You know, a lot of times we get the idea of the story of one day Enoch and God were in communion, and God says to Enoch, hey, Enoch, you want to just come home with me today? And I've heard this preached before. You want to, instead of going back, why don't you just come on home with me? I don't believe that's the way it happened. I believe by these two verses, it's indicating that Enoch was praying and asking God to take him. Look at verse 5. By faith, Enoch was translated that he should not see death, and was not found because God had translated him. For before his translation, he had this testimony that he pleased God. Now, how do you please God? Well, there's only one way to please God, folks. But without faith, it is impossible to please him. For he that cometh to God in prayer, he that cometh to God must believe that he is, and that he is a rewarder. He's going to answer my prayers. Of them that diligently seek him. Well, in the context of these two verses, it's not something that Enoch must have asked one time or that God asked Enoch. It had to be something that Enoch was asking the Lord. He diligently sought him. He understood who God was and that God was a rewarder of them that diligently seek him. My friend, I want to tell you a second characteristic of prayer answering faith. It's not only that you have to be decisive, but you have to be diligent. What does the word diligent mean? I have two definitions. My definition that I came up with some years ago on diligence is two words: eager consistency. Eager consistency. We were on a singles retreat and we were coming up with definitions of the word diligence, and I came up with this idea of eager consistency. I think the person who's diligent, there's an eagerness about them, but they're consistent, they're steady. And that leads me to another great definition: diligence, steady application. Just plowing along, steady application. And that's what it means to be diligent. In other words, once you are decisive about what to pray for, you keep praying it. You keep praying for this election. You keep praying for revival in America. You keep praying for students to come to this college. You keep praying for your marriage. You keep praying that your children will live for God. You don't stop praying. You become diligent that you say, I not only believe that he is, but that he's a rewarder of them that diligently seek him. You keep going to heaven's gates and you keep knocking on heaven's gates. Lord, I know this is your will, and I believe you're going to answer this. And you take that unsaved loved one of yours, maybe within your family, maybe your spouse, maybe your neighbor, maybe your relative, an aunt, an uncle, a cousin, a grandparent, a parent, a brother or sister, and you know it is God's will. You're decisive. Lord, I know it's God's will, that it's your will that he gets saved or she gets saved. And Lord, I'm going to keep praying. 25 years we knocked heaven's gates to see my father trust Jesus Christ as his Savior. And the number one thing he asked for in his life right now, tapes from Rejoice in the Lord. I mean, my dad has changed since he got saved. There's been a change in his life. And dad came to know Christ, I personally believe, because my mom prayed every day for 25 years. You know what? You don't just have decisiveness, you have diligence in your prayer. You keep seeking him. Very quickly, would you turn to 1 Kings chapter 18? I want you to see this principle. Actually, all three principles of today's message are found in this story in 1 Kings 18 about Elijah praying for rain. In 1 Kings 18, we're going to begin reading at verse 14. And because of time, I'm just going to go ahead and start, but I encourage you to get there. 1 Kings 18 and verse 41. And Elijah said unto Ahab, get thee up, eat and drink, for there is a sound of abundance of rain. Well, you see, he had decisiveness. He knew God was going to answer his prayer. There was no sound of abundance of rain in verse 41, but he heard it from his prayer, from his faith. He heard it in his faith that he knew this is the Lord's will. It's going to rain. It hadn't rained for 3.5 years. Now the people have turned back to the right God and turned away from Baal. Now it's going to rain. And he had that decisiveness, but notice the diligence. So Ahab went up to eat and drink, and Elijah went up to the top of Carmel, and he cast himself down upon the earth and put his face between his knees, which is going to give us our third point in just a minute of today's message. But let's look at the diligence in verse 43. And said to his servant, go up now, look toward the sea. And he went up and looked and said, there's nothing. And he said, go again seven times. And it came to pass at the seventh time that he said, behold, there arises a little cloud out of the sea like a man's hand. And he said, go up, say unto Ahab, prepare thy chariot and get thee down, that the rain stop thee not. He was diligent. He's kept on that young servant would go out and he would look over the sea, the Mediterranean Sea, and he'd come back and he'd say, Elijah, there's nothing. He says, go back again. He'd go back again and he would look and he'd come back and he says, go back again. Seven times. You know why? Because Elijah was a man of like passions as we are, and he had to learn the same thing we have to learn about prayer. Not only do you have to be decisive about your faith, but you have to be diligent about your faith. You keep knocking on heaven's gates. And that leads us to number three. The third characteristic of prayer answering faith is decisiveness, is diligence, and number three is desire. There has to be a desire. Now, let me, as we turn back to Mark 11, listen to what it says in verse 24 of Mark 11, our text. Therefore I say unto you, what things soever ye desire, when ye pray, believe that ye receive them, and ye shall have them. My friend, if you are ever going to have the faith that God will answer your prayers, you're going to have to know what God's will is, and for Christ's sake, pray it. You're going to have to be decisive. You're going to have to be diligent with those prayers and stick with it, and steady application of constantly going to the Lord. And number three, there's got to be a heart's desire. I believe without a doubt that I'm in the ministry today because a mother had a desire to see her son grow up and live the way he was supposed to. And I want to tell you something. I believe that my mom got a hold of the gates of heaven and cried out and pleaded and begged and beseeched God for my sake. Well, you know, I hear a song like Rescue a Sinner Like Me, and I just think, Lord, I can't believe you saved me. I think of the song that Andy sang, and I just look over my life and I just think, but by the grace of God, knowing the sinner that I am and what the Lord has done, is there a desire in your heart? My friend, do you watch television? Do you watch the newscast and see how it's twisted and see how the media promotes its agenda of worldliness and this Laodicean age? And are you ever gripped to go to a back room in your house and turn off that television and go to the back room and get on your knees and cry out to God for your country, to cry out to God for the people of God to come back to Him and live righteously? My friend, until you have a desire, you're not going to see your prayers answered. Prayers that have faith must have a desire behind them. Oh, you have a son or a daughter that's gone wayward. Maybe a parent who's gone wayward. Maybe a spouse who's gone wayward. And you get on your knees and there is such a desire to see them come back to God. And tears begin to flow. And you begin to cry out. What about your ministry? Teacher, you get a hold of that list of names that's coming into your classroom. And there's a desire to see God work in their life. And you pray to God. And there's a burden. And there's something in your heart that God has impressed upon your heart to pray for. The three characteristics of prayer-answering faith: decisiveness, diligence, and desire. It is not the arithmetic of our prayers. In other words, how many times we pray. It is not the rhetoric of our prayers, how eloquent. It is not the geometry of our prayers, how long they are. It is not the music of our prayers, how sweet they sound. It is not the logic of our prayers, how argumentative we come in our prayer time. My friend, it is the passion of your prayers that God answers. And we come by faith. And that faith of Mark 11, 23 and 24, for verily I say unto you that whosoever shall say unto this mountain, be thou removed and be thou cast into the sea, and shall not doubt in his heart, he's decisive, but shall believe in its constant action, its diligence, that those things which he saith shall come to pass. He shall have whatsoever he saith. Therefore I say unto you, what things soever ye desire when you pray, believe that ye receive them, and ye shall have them. One of the writers that I've been reading these last couple weeks on prayer wrote these words: as a painted fire is no fire, a dead man no man, so a cold prayer is no prayer. In a painted fire, there is no heat. In a dead man, there is no life. So in a cold prayer, there is no omnipotency, no devotion, no blessing. Cold prayers are as arrows without heads, as swords without edges, as birds without wings. They pierce not, they cut not, they fly not to heaven. Cold prayers do always freeze before they get to heaven. Oh, that Christians would chide themselves out of their cold prayers and chide themselves into a better and warmer frame of spirit when they make their supplications to the Lord. I believe, friend, that unless we start getting a passion for prayer, unless we get on our knees and say, dear God, we've got a country on its way to hell. We got a family member that has turned his back. Lord, I have a health need. Lord, there is needs in my life to overcome this habit of sin. And unless we get on our knees, let me ask you something. We've preached 4 weeks on prayer. Has it done anything to your prayer life in the last 4 weeks? Have you spent one more minute in prayer than you did 4 weeks ago? Have you prayed in His namesake? Have you dealt with sin so you could get on praying ground? What have you done with your prayer life? My friend, it's there. We've got to believe. And that belief comes from a decisive, diligent desire to believe. I ordered shrimp. I'm expecting to see shrimp. The substance of things hoped for, the evidence of things not seen. Friend, what do you need to pray in faith believing?
1: This is Rejoice Pulpit. And now, a sermon from a past chapel at Pensacola Christian College.
0: Let me invite you to take your scriptures this morning and go to Daniel chapter 3, please. Daniel chapter 3. We'll be looking at the entire chapter, but let's set the context this morning by going to Daniel chapter 3, and we'll begin reading at verse number 14. The Bible says, Nebuchadnezzar spake and said unto them, it is true, O Shadrach, Meshach, and Abednego, do not ye serve my gods, nor worship the golden image which I have set up. Now if ye be ready, that at what time ye hear the sound of the cornet, flute, harp, sackbut, psaltery, and dulcimer, and all kinds of music, ye fall down and worship the image which I have made, well. But if ye worship not, ye shall be cast the same hour into the midst of a burning fiery furnace. And who is that God that shall deliver you out of my hands? Shadrach, Meshach, and Abednego answered and said to the king, O Nebuchadnezzar, we are not careful to answer thee in this matter. If it be so, our God whom we serve is able to deliver us from the burning fiery furnace, and he will deliver us out of thine hand, O king. But if not, be it known unto thee, O king, that we will not serve thy gods, nor worship the golden image which thou hast set up. This morning I'd like to talk to you on this topic, at what time you hear the music. Let's bow for prayer, shall we? Father God, we love you today. We thank you for the opportunity we have to spend a few moments in your word. Lord, please help me today. Fill me with your spirit. Help me to clearly, accurately, and interestingly present truth. And Lord, I pray that your spirit will have free course in our chapel hour, that he would infuse within us the principles from God's word. And Lord, I pray that we'll be more determined to stand for you in difficult days as a result of our time together in the scripture. We pray this in Jesus' name. Amen. Let me ask you a question this morning. Is there any religious persecution in America? Some people might be tempted to say no. But what if we were to talk to Jack Phillips, who fought 8 years of legal battle because he refused to make obscene cakes? What if we were to talk to Baronel Stutzman, a florist in Washington, who received legal ramifications because she refused to do a floral arrangement for a same-sex union? Maybe we could talk to Coach Joe Kennedy, who was fired simply because he chose to pray before sporting events. Someone has defined persecution as hostility or ill treatment due to religious beliefs. And if that is a workable definition, then certainly we would have to say, at least in some segments of our country, there is such a thing as religious persecution. And if things continue in the trend that they are, I think that many of us are going to have to ask ourselves, what are we going to do at what time we hear the music?
3: When we are told to bow down to a philosophy that's at variance with the Word of God, how are we going to respond? Are we going to bow? Or like these three Hebrew children, are we going to stand? I want us to think about this morning from three points. First of all, think with me about the problem that believers face. The problem that believers face. We see this in the first 12 verses. Now, to understand the significance of this image in chapter 3, you have to go back to chapter 2, where Nebuchadnezzar had a dream about a statue, and this dream was interpreted by Daniel in light of what God had said about it. The statue, remember, had a head of gold, which represented Babylon. It had shoulders of silver, which represented the Medo-Persian Empire. It had thighs of bronze, which represented Greece, and then legs of iron, which represented Rome, and then feet of iron and clay, which represented a revived Roman Empire. That's how Daniel interpreted the dream under the inspiration of the Holy Spirit. Now, in response to that statue that Nebuchadnezzar had dreamed about, there is another statue that Nebuchadnezzar erects. And this statue that he erects is a great problem. First of all, it's a factual problem. We must remember that you and I are made in the image of God. We do not make images of ourselves. We are made in the image of someone else. We are designed to reflect the glory and majesty of God. Therefore, when we erect an idol in our image, we're implying that we are the ones who possess glory. We are the ones who possess majesty. And of course, this is a factual error concerning deity. We are not God. He is God. But not only was it a factual error concerning deity, it was a factual error concerning duration. You remember, the gold gave way to silver. The silver gave way to bronze. The bronze gave way to iron. The iron gave way to iron and clay. Nebuchadnezzar's kingdom was not going to last forever. It was a limited kingdom. It would give way to something else. But Nebuchadnezzar, when he erects his statue, he erects it all of gold, implying that he's the totality of all time and all events. Such is not the case. Factual error concerning deity, factual error concerning duration, and also factual error concerning determination. You understand that these metals in the dream were all in decreasing value. Our world is devolving. Evil seducers are waxing worse and worse. So the gold gives way to silver. The silver gives way to bronze. The bronze gives way to iron. The iron gives way to clay. All of it in decreasing value. But Nebuchadnezzar puts the whole thing of gold and he says, there is, in my determination, no decrease in value. And in all of this, the idol that he erects is not according to reality. It is a factual error out of step with the revealed will of God. But not only is it a factual problem, notice secondly that it's a federal problem. Daniel goes to great lengths here to list the government heads. There are princes, there are governors, there are captains, there are judges, there are treasurers, there are counselors, there are sheriffs, and all the rulers of the provinces. You understand, it seems as if every level of government is behind this statue. Not only there, buying into this philosophical error, but absolutely excited and giddy about it and promoting it and is there for the dedication of it. Commentators don't even know where Daniel is at this point. Perhaps he's been marginalized by the government, but the text is clear that virtually everyone in government at this time is buying into this errant philosophy. We are hard-pressed to find a government official who's in touch with truth. It's become a federal problem. So we see that it's a factual problem, it's a federal problem, it's also a forensic problem. Because laws are passed to function according to the state religion. And the state religion is essentially the worship of the state. You have to bow down and do what we say. And if people worship outside of the dictates of government, then they are punished. The government actually takes a law as club in its hand to deter religious liberty. And now what is a governmental problem has also become a legal problem. It has moved out of a federal problem into a forensic problem. And thus it also becomes a familiar problem. There are three means that are used to indoctrinate the public. The first is music. This should not surprise us because music is a very powerful tool. You know, music can actually get you to sing things you don't even believe. I was out many years ago with my pastor on visitation, and we were knocking door to door, and all of a sudden he started singing the theme from a Budweiser commercial. Now, obviously, my pastor did not believe in the value of beer, but he'd watched a good many football games where he had seen beer commercials, and he just started singing, "Here comes the king, here comes the big number one," even as we're on soul-winning visitation. You understand that music is a very powerful tool, and it is employed to indoctrinate people. We have to be careful what we listen to. Years ago, I was talking to a guy who had founded an addictions ministry, and I asked him, through all the addictions that you have encountered, whether they're substance abuse or sexual addictions or even eating addictions, have you found anything that is a common denominator among all addictions? And he said, there's only one common denominator that we have found, and these are his words. Every single person was listening to a music of rebellion. Music was the only common denominator. Music's a common tool. In addition to making it a familiar problem through music, they made it a familiar problem through a majority. All the people, notice the terminology, all the people bow down. This is the same argument we used for morality with our parents when we were little. Mommy, everybody's doing it. But you understand that 51% does not equal morality. But we tend to think that it does. If society buys into it, then maybe we should too. And finally, for lack of a better term, not only did they use music in the majority, but they also used a mole. They were being stalked in order to be reported upon. Now, please understand, I don't want to be a conspiracy theorist. But at the same time, if we think that our employers are not looking on social media to find out what our posts are about to determine if we need sensitivity training or not, we might be a tad delusional. Indeed, some people are today being fired, not merely because of their ability or lack of ability on the job, but because of their religious beliefs, because they are not sensitive enough to the abominations that are in our society. A great example of this was several years ago when the Oral Roberts University basketball team made the NCAA tournament. It was a big deal for an evangelical school. But some people were even arguing that even though they were a good basketball team, they should not be allowed to be permitted to play on the court in the NCAA tournament merely because their student body had taken a stand against homosexual relationships, which had nothing to do with basketball. The problem is becoming all too familiar. You understand that it's a factual problem. It's not according to reality. It's become a federal problem. Government has embraced it. It's become a forensic problem. The law is now engaged, and it's becoming all too familiar in our society. We're witnessing it. This is the problem we face. But not only think with me about the problem that we face, think with me secondly about the motive the world possesses. Now, a legitimate question could be, what motivates all of this? Well, the Bible does not leave us in the dark as to what motivates this. It tells us two things. First of all, there's a lust for power. I think the words that should jump off the page to us are the words of Nebuchadnezzar when he says, "I have set up and I have made." The thrust here is on what Nebuchadnezzar can do. The very fact that Nebuchadnezzar sets up an image of himself, and it's all of gold. Remember, he was the head of gold. Now he's the totality of gold. This shows us that Nebuchadnezzar has great lust for power. He does not want his kingdom, his empire, to give way to anything else. I used to have an associate pastor who said, "You know, the world would just be a better place if people would learn how to worship me." And sometimes we feel that that's true. That the world would be a better place if people would learn how to worship us, and such was the case with Nebuchadnezzar. He had a lust for power. But not only did he have a lust for power, but this lust for power led to a lot of peevishness. When you want to be God, now this is very important, when you want to be God, you're going to be miserable. Because not everybody's going to worship you. And when we discover that not everybody's going to worship us, it really does grate on our nerves. Indeed, psychologists tell us that there's only one way to stop somebody who has a messianic complex, and that's to put them in a room with somebody else who has a messianic complex. So one says, "God sent me here," and the other one says, "I did not." You understand, by definition, there can only be one supreme being. There cannot be multiple supreme beings. And if I anticipate that I should be that supreme being, I am going to be cranky because it is not going to happen. So we're not surprised to find that this lust for power gives way to rage. It gives way to fury. Nebuchadnezzar's lust for power gave

careful to answer you, Nebuchadnezzar. It's interesting that this same Hebrew word in Ezra chapter 6 and verse number 9 is translated have need. Ultimately, they were saying, we don't have any need, Nebuchadnezzar, to answer you. In other words, we are not predominantly answerable to human authorities. Ultimately, that is not true. Ultimately, we are answerable to the divine authority. And if it comes down to serving God or man, there is no arbitration between this. We worship God and God alone. This becomes evident in verse 17 where they said, he is able. We're not going to worship somebody who has limited power. We're going to worship the God who possesses all power because he is able to deliver us. I submit to you that one thing that keeps us standing when the music begins to play is the fact that we understand we serve a God who is able to deliver us like nobody is able to deliver. 'Tis the grandest theme through the ages rung. 'Tis the grandest theme for a mortal tongue. 'Tis the grandest thing that the world e'er sung. Our God is able to deliver thee. Trust the power of God. Secondly, not only did they trust the power of God, but notice secondly, they trusted the providence of God. Interesting, they believed that God could. They were just not sure that he would. Notice those words that begin verse 18. Our God is able to deliver us and he will deliver us. But if not, isn't it interesting in the book of Acts, as we just saw Wednesday night in church, Peter is delivered, but James is not. We read the book of Hebrews, chapter 11. There are men who conquered the enemy. There were men who were conquered by the enemy. This goes on throughout the entire Word of God. I'm reminded of what was said at the tomb of Lazarus when it said, could not this man who opened the eyes of the blind had made it so even this man had not had died? You understand, sometimes we don't understand why God delivers and sometimes why God chooses not to deliver, but we do know this, that the judge of all the earth does do right. Whatever God does is right because God is the one who does it. Therefore, we do not serve their gods or worship their image because not only do we trust the power of God, but we trust the providence of God. Notice thirdly that we trust the presence of God. Nebuchadnezzar is so enraged, he heats the furnace up 7 times hotter. He binds the 3 Hebrew children in combustible clothing. Indeed, the furnace is so hot that the mighty men, notice the terminology, the mighty men that throw them into the furnace, they themselves succumb to the heat. But it's interesting, as these 3 children are hurled into the fire, only one thing is burned, and the only thing that is burned are the cords that bind them. They are thrown in bound, but they are walking around in the fire loose. And the answer to all of that is found in verse 25 when we discover that there's a 4th man walking with them in the fire. I've been through the valley. I've been through the fire. I've walked through deep water. I've bowed in the mire. I fought in the battle with courage all gone. But this is the reason I always go on. Jesus is with me, my shepherd and guide. All that I need, he is there to provide. And that makes the difference, this friend by my side. Jesus is walking with me. I want to go on record this morning, the fire may indeed get hot, but I want to submit to you that no matter how hot the furnace gets, someone walks that fire with you. Indeed, they would not even have known the manifested presence of God in this way had they not stood when others bowed. Yea, though I walk through the valley of the shadow of death, I will fear no evil, the psalmist said, for thou art with me. They trusted the power of God. They trusted the providence of God. They trusted the presence of God. Notice they also trusted the plan of God. Several things become evident. The 3 came through. I like the terminology. They came through the fire. You understand that no matter what happens, the fire is not the end of the story. Even if they succumbed in the fire was not the end of the story. We have something, ladies and gentlemen, that is waiting for us on the other side of the fire. They came forth from the midst of the fire. And this was a witness to all the government officials who saw it. The testimony was so powerful that Nebuchadnezzar himself changes his edict.

0: And if the king converts in chapter 4 after he goes through his madness, and I tend to believe that that's true, if he converts, I want to submit to you that the opening testimony that began to work in the life of Nebuchadnezzar and start the track towards his conversion was what happens here with these Hebrew children. As Paul would say later, listen to me, Paul would say from a prison cell writing to the church at Philippi, he would say, what things have happened to me have happened for the furtherance of the gospel. You understand, it's only because they went into the fire that Nebuchadnezzar was able to say, there is no God after this sort. And this would change the way Nebuchadnezzar viewed his edict making. I want to submit to you that you and I need to trust the plan of God, because even as we're going through the flames, you understand God's doing something that we may not know that he's doing. Indeed, us going through the persecution may actually be a means for us to take the gospel to places that we never would have been able to take it. It will help us witness in courts and before federal officials. And I submit to you that mighty people in our land, humanly speaking, may know that there is a God who would have never known such had we not gone through the fire. We need to trust that plan of God. And then finally today, I want to tell you that we should not only trust God's power and his providence and his presence and his plan, but we should trust the promotion of God. The promise of God is clear in Scripture that if we humble ourselves under the mighty hand of God, he will exalt us in due time. Now that due time may be in this life, it may be in the life to come, but there never is a person who's humbled himself under the mighty hand of God that God has not in due time exalted. I dare you, I dirt dog double dare you to name one of these government officials who bowed down that day. We can't. Name me one of the 10 spies that gave an evil report. We can't. History is laced with the no-names of people who capitulated to the spirit of the age. But the chapter headings of history are filled with men who had the courage to stand while the music played. Stand up for Jesus. The strife will not be long. This day the noise of battle, the next the victor song. To him that overcometh, a crown of life shall be. He with the King of glory shall reign eternally. Yes, ladies and gentlemen, this is a day when idols are worshipped. Even God's people are caught in their snares. Good men have fallen. Standards are shaken. What is the answer? Who even cares? Where is the man who gives up ambition? Worldly desire is all set aside. Where is the man, though lonely be service, satisfied only in him to abide? In a world full of broken dreams, where the truth is hard to find, for every promise that is kept, there are many left behind. And when it seems that nobody cares, it still matters what you do. And there's a difference you can make, but the choice is up to you. Will you be the one to answer to his call? And will you stand when those around you fall? Will you be the one to take his light into a darkened world? Tell me, will you be the one? I want to submit to you this morning that the need of the hour is for someone to stand while the music plays.
1: It's time for a message from the former pastor of Campus Church, Dr. Joel Mullenix, on Rejoice Pulpit.
2: They were a beautiful, sweet, wonderful elderly couple, much, I suspect, like the grandparents of many of the college students who are sitting before me today, much like some of the elderly couples who are here today, much like some who may be watching by television right at this moment. Wonderful people. Sweet spirit, beautiful spirit, a life that touched the lives of others. They lived many, many years ago. Their story is recorded in the Bible. Their names were Abraham and Sarah. Our story today takes us to the book of Genesis, chapter 23. And as we look at this moment in the lives of Abraham and Sarah, I think it would be important to take a few moments and look back over life's pathway which had brought them to this point. They had started out as an idealistic young couple in all the vibrancy of youth. At least some would have attributed it to the idealism of youth, but it really reached far deeper than that. This young man, whose name then was Abram, had met God, and he knew him to be real. And he lived in a culture which did not recognize the true God, but he had met God and he knew God was real. And God had called him to go to another place. And in his youth, he didn't know where that place was. He just knew it was God's call. That would be so much more difficult many times in the normal course of things for an older person to do. But in youth, in that vigor of youth and his trust of God, he just believed God. And so somewhere along the way, he told his little wife, Sarah, and she just trusted Abram and trusted God. And so the two of them, as a vibrant young couple, set out on their journey, which took them far away from their homeland into another city by the name of Haran, and then a little bit later, several years later, on into a land which they had never seen before. But the place God had called them to. They had started out with such great hopes and dreams in the idealism and the vigor and the trust in God of their youth. They had had many experiences in these years that intervened. They had had times of great wonder and glory as God had met with them and had reassured them of his call on their lives, as the Lord in particular met and spoke with Abram, whose name became Abraham. Those years also had some disappointments. No child came in the family. And I imagine, I'm certain, I know, because I know life and I know people. I know that Sarah's heart had ached. Oh, how it had ached. I know that there were times in Sarah's life when she had seen other little mothers with their children, and tears had come down her face. And she had probably said nothing, but oh, how her heart and her arms ached to hold a little one herself. And so those were hard times. That was probably harder on Sarah than it was on Abram, because men love little children, but you know, they can kind of take them or leave them until they get there, and then they steal the hearts of the men. But oh, how Sarah had longed for a child. And then there were the days in Sarah's life when she became undoubtedly disappointed in her own husband, because that comes in life. You know, don't you, that men and women are flesh, and we all come short of the glory of God. And so there were a couple of times in Sarah's life when really her husband let her down. There was the time down in Egypt when he got her to pass herself off as just his sister. She was a half-sister, but she was his wife. And really, in his attempt to protect her, not trusting God the way he should have, he ended up putting their lives in some jeopardy. But God was faithful, and he rescued them. And a similar situation had happened a number of years later with Abimelech. And I can imagine how Sarah's heart must have been disappointed at times in life with her husband. And then there were times in life when perhaps, in fact, in sort of the middle age, toward the older age of their life, when Sarah had become a little bit on her own part, independent of her husband, Abram, and she had gotten a little cocky with him, and she had tempted him to sin by taking her handmaid to wife and having a child by her handmaid, which was not God's plan at all. And so there had been that disappointment of life, but God was faithful because they loved God. They had given their hearts to Him and they had set out to serve Him. Aren't you glad for the faithfulness of God? You see, these ups and downs of life that I remind you of regarding Abraham and Sarah, they are the ups and downs which all people have, all married couples have from time to time. Life is not just an uninterrupted flow of days with sunshine. Life has days with clouds also. And then there was that day when Abraham, it seemed to Sarah, so abruptly took their son, their promised son, Isaac, who was now a man with all the vigor of youth himself, his young manhood, and took him away to sacrifice him to God. And the thoughts that must have pierced Sarah's heart, we don't know what they were, but she was a woman and a mother. She was a normal human being. But Sarah knew God also. And then there was the joy of Isaac. God, of course, provided the sacrifice himself. Isaac was not sacrificed. God was testing Abraham. And there was the joy of Isaac himself. When he was a little boy, Sarah had laughed with joy to think that in her older age, God would work a miracle and give her a son like this. That was impossible, but God had done it, and she laughed with joy. And I can just see Sarah in my mind's eye when he became a little toddler, as he was toddling around the home place there, and she was teaching him some things, and she was training him as he grew up. And I can see Abraham as he looked at that little son, and oh, how his heart loved Isaac, his little boy. And I can see Isaac the first time he called his father, Dada. I don't know what that is in Hebrew, forgive me, but it was the equivalent of that. And I know how Abraham's heart jumped when that happened. And I can see Abraham as he teaches his little son. And Isaac was such a joy to them. He was a quiet child. God had given him a quiet sort of personality. When he became a man, he was what we would call today the strong, silent type. But he grew up in the things of God, taught at the knee of this sweet, dear couple, Abraham and Isaac, who loved God and wanted to rear their son to love God also. And so Isaac grew up to worship and love God with the same fervor of his mother and father. And now they come to the twilight years. And life does not go on forever. And these bodies which God gives to us, they begin to age, and then they begin to grow old, and they begin to fail. And so the step was not as quick as it once had been, and the footing was not as certain as it had been, and the strength was not there as it had been, and Abraham and Sarah would get tired, and they had to take their naps. And Isaac was still such a joy to them. God had not given them any grandchildren by Isaac because Isaac was not even married yet. And that was a problem, a question, because whom was he going to marry? He certainly could not find a wife among the pagans of the land. He was God's man. And so I'm sure Abraham and Sarah prayed about that together. They had probably been praying like many of you since Isaac was a little boy, for the girl who would be his wife someday. And so Isaac was a great comfort to them in these twilight years. And then the day came, Genesis chapter 23, when someone called Abraham. We don't know who or the exact circumstances. And we don't know the exact message. It may have been Abraham, Sarah is very sick, come quickly. Or it may have been Abraham, I'm so sorry to tell you, but Sarah has died. Now the scripture tells us in Genesis chapter 23, and Sarah was 127 years old. These were the years of the life of Sarah. And Sarah died in Kirjath Arba, the same as Hebron, in the land of Canaan. And Abraham came to mourn for Sarah and to weep for her. In their twilight years, they had gone home. Well, it wasn't really home, because the land of Canaan was not their home. They were looking for a city, the book of Hebrews tells us, by faith. But God had brought them to this land on this earth, which was going to be the land of their people who would follow them, the seed. And so they had no property there which they owned themselves. But some probably 35 to 40 years earlier, they had lived in this place called Hebron today, and in the day of Moses, who penned this as the Holy Spirit gave him the words. And so they went back north to Hebron, some 22 miles south of Jerusalem. And in these twilight years, they settled in there. Their home was there. It was not exactly like our homes in our Western culture today. There was an encampment there of tents covered with animal skins. They were very comfortable places for them. Those tents were sort of like rooms in our houses. And so Sarah had her tent. It was a room. I guess Abraham had his tent also. Probably Isaac had his bedroom, his tent also. We know this because some years later we discover that Isaac took his bride into Sarah's tent, her room, which was still there. So here they are at home, and Abraham gets the word, and Sarah, his sweet, dear wife, the closest thing to his heart, his bride, she had died. And Abraham was so grieved. His heart was broken. Look back at your Bibles, would you please? Genesis chapter 23. Verse 2, the end of the verse, and Abraham came. I personally don't think he was far away in another town or location. He could have been. I think he was in one of the other tents in the encampment there. But Abraham came to mourn for Sarah and to weep for her. Did you notice the emphasis there? It's stated twice, to mourn and to weep. He was brokenhearted. They were a couple. They were one flesh. They belonged together. And as I speak these words, there are those in this great Crown Center and those by the television set, and you know what's spoken of here, because your lover, your friend, the other part of you has gone to be with the Lord. And oh, Abraham's heart was broken. And so he mourned and he wept for his wife. Would you notice in the scripture, there is no rebuke for that. That's a normal part of the human experience. But we discover in Genesis chapter 23 that Abram needed to take care of his responsibilities, and so he did so. And so Abram has no place to bury his bride, his wife. And so he went to the sons of Heth. These are the Hittites in the land, the pagans. Put this in our culture today. This was the world around him. And so Abram went to them and he acknowledged to them that he was a stranger among them. He owned no property here. He needed a place to bury his wife. And as you read through this chapter, you discover the great respect that these people had for Abraham. In spite of Abraham's shortcomings at times over the years, he had tried to walk uprightly before God and the people of the land. He was concerned for his testimony. And over these years, he had earned the respect of the people of the land. My, how important that is, that we live right and do right, that we live honorable lives and lives which are ethical, that we be honest and we treat our neighbors properly. And Abraham had done so, and so now at this very tender and very difficult moment in his life, he has a real testimony before these neighbors. And so he approaches them and he asks if he might be able to purchase a piece of property so he would have a place to bury his wife. And he has a piece of property that he is particularly interested in. And he asked these lords of the Hittites if they would entreat for him, verse 8, Ephron, the son of Zohar, verse 9, that he may give me the cave of Machpelah, which he hath, which is in the end of his field. For as much money as it is worth, he shall give it me for a possession of a burying place amongst you. Now, Abraham was not asking for a gift when he says, entreat him that he would give this to me. No, he's asking that they would speak for him so that Ephron would be willing to put that on the market to him and sell it to him. Abraham was not going to take advantage of these people who had great respect for him. He was a man of strong ethics, and so he was asking if they would speak for him so that perhaps he might be able to purchase this piece of property in the end of the field where a cave was located where he could bury his dear wife. Ephron was a great man among the sons of Heth, and he apparently was there in that audience where Abraham was speaking. And so Ephron makes it clear that he will not just sell this land to Abraham. He has such respect for him, he would give it to him. But no, Abraham says, I don't want you to give it to me. Tell me what is the fair market price for it. Abram was a good businessman also. He wanted to know what is the proper price for it today, and he was willing to give that. And so he and Ephron agreed on this property, as you read down through the next few verses. And in verse 16, Abraham hearkened unto Ephron, and Abraham weighed to Ephron the silver, which he had named in the audience of the sons of Heth, 400 shekels of silver, current money with the merchant. And so Abraham purchased the field of Ephron with the cave which was in the end of it and the trees which surrounded it. This is here at Mamre, the place called Hebron today. And so verse 19 says, and after this, Abraham buried Sarah, his wife, in the cave of the field of Machpelah before Mamre, the same as Hebron in the land of Canaan. And the field and the cave that is therein were made sure unto Abraham for a possession of a burying by the sons of Heth. And so this man who walked by faith, who had come from a far distant country, at the direction of the Lord God, this man owns one piece of property and only one in the promised land, and that is a place to bury his wife. Now, my dear friends, that's the story. It's an actual event which took place. It's a historical event. It's recorded for us in the scriptures in which there is no error. But it is repeated in our lives day after day after day, today, these thousands of years later. And I believe God has given this to us because he wants us to learn some lessons from it. And there are some very practical lessons here for us in our lives. And lesson number one is this. I'm speaking to a congregation with many, many people in it who are not elderly, your college students. But all of us need to take note of this. That is, that in this life, we all come to a common end. Death comes. That's difficult for young people to stop and think about. Oh, young people acknowledge that. They don't deny that. But it just isn't a part of life's reality for you unless you've lost someone close to you in death somewhere along the way. And it's as if we can just go on living our lives with no termination point at the end. But my dear friend, the scripture says that it is appointed unto man once to die. All people die. Whether you know Jesus Christ as Savior or not, the time comes when we all die. Death is the enemy. Death is the enemy of every man and woman who walks upon this earth. And so the first lesson for us to learn and to remember is that death is certain. Unless the Lord Jesus Christ returns during your life as a believer, there is a day, you don't know when it is, but God knows the exact day that's on the calendar somewhere down the road when you shall depart this life through death. Now, that's not pleasant. I know that. And I don't bring that to your attention to grieve you or torment you with it. But we would be so foolish to live life without the understanding that someday it ends on this earth. And so death comes to all. There is a second lesson which I learn here, and that is that for those who are left behind, when death comes, grieving takes time. Now, I'm speaking to some dear folk today, both here and by the television, and you are grieving because you still miss that one who has gone on. And when special occasions come, your anniversary, her birthday, his birthday, the anniversary of his or her death, oh, how your heart grieves and how you miss that one. And loneliness comes. Loneliness came to Abraham and to his home. We know that from the scripture if you read very carefully. We won't take time to read the chapter this morning, but the very next chapter records an event which took place 3 years later. 3 years have passed. And Abraham sends his servant to find a son, a godly woman, to find a wife, a godly woman for his son. And when Isaac's bride comes, we're told at the end of the next chapter that Isaac took her into his mother's room. That became their home. And that Isaac was comforted after his mother's death. Isaac had grieved those 3 years. I don't think he had wept day in and day out. But you know, if Isaac had grieved, that Abraham had grieved also. You need not be ashamed or feel that you come short of the glory of God if you grieve when death comes your way. God knows that. He knows the pain of separation. Jesus knows the pain of death. He knows the pain of separation from his Father in death. And so grieving comes, and that's all right. It ought not to consume a person's life if one knows the Lord Jesus Christ. There will be moments of intense grief, but if one knows Jesus Christ as Savior, there should be the comfort from God which comes also. And may I say to you, that as time goes on, grieving takes time, but God helps you as time goes on. If your heart is broken today, dear saint of God, take comfort in this. God knows, and He's going to bring some peace and comfort and joy to your life. Trust Him today. And then there is a lesson also here, and I've just alluded to it, but that is that God will bring comfort back into life. Isaac, 3 years later, had a wife. Her name was Rebekah. And Abraham was still lonely. It was a number of years later. Abraham lived some 47 years after his wife Sarah died. He was a widower. But some years later, God brought a little baby, two little babies, into that home of Isaac and Rebekah. And Abraham had two little grandsons, and he loved them. We have nothing in Scripture recorded for us of his daily interaction with them, but we do know from a careful reading of Scripture that Jacob and Esau, and I'm thinking of Jacob in particular because he was the seed which would follow, Abraham and Isaac and Jacob. When Abraham finally died and went home to be with the Lord, Jacob was 15 years old, and so I can see Abraham. This little baby comes back into his life again. It's a grandson. Grandchildren are so wonderful. Have I ever told you that before? And those who have grandchildren know that. And I can just see Abraham when little Jacob and Esau were a year and a half old. They had learned to walk, and they had toddled around, and they had fallen on their back ends so many times on that little cushion God puts there for them. And now they had learned to walk well enough that they were running around. And all the joy that brought to Abraham's life. College students, you brought that joy to your grandparents one day too. And many of you still are so close to your grandparents and love them so very much. You know what was happening? God was bringing comfort to this dear saint of his, the friend of God, Abraham. What is my point? My point is that God will bring comfort back into your life. And then I see from this, and this is important, and that is that you are not forgotten when you die. Now, you may say to me, I'm an old person, I'm an old man, and nobody knows who I am now. Oh, yes, they do. There's some people who know who you are. But you say, I'm a nobody, nobody will know I ever existed once I've died. Oh, you are so wrong. Would you take your Bible and turn with me to the book of Hebrews chapter 11? I'd like you to see this with your own eyes. It's very, very important. This is about Sarah. Sarah died, but she was not forgotten. In Hebrews chapter 11, beginning reading with verse 11, we read these words, "Through faith also Sarah herself received strength to conceive seed and was delivered of a child when she was past age, because she judged him faithful who had promised. Therefore sprang there even of one, and him as good as dead," that's Abraham, "so many as the stars of the sky in multitude, and as the sand which is by the seashore innumerable. These all died in faith, not having received the promises, but having seen them afar off, and were persuaded of them, and embraced them, and confessed that they were strangers and pilgrims on the earth. For they that say such things declare plainly that they seek a country. And truly, if they had been mindful of that country from whence they came out, they might have had opportunity to have returned." Now, don't forget Sarah, verse 16. "But now they desire a better country, that is, an heavenly. Wherefore, God is not ashamed to be called their God, for he hath prepared for them a city." Sarah was not forgotten. Now you say, my name will never be in the Bible. Well, it's there in John chapter 3, verse 16. It's whosoever in that verse. But you say, my name, Mary or Josephine or John or whatever, will never be in the Bible. No, but it's recorded in heaven, and God knows who you are. And God has prepared a place for you, a better country. And today, God is not ashamed to be called your God. He remembers you, He knows you. And when you die and go on to be with Him, He will know you and will remember you. What is my point? My point, dear friend, is you may not be a person of great fame, but you will not be forgotten when you die. And then I note that there is a beautiful life after death. I think you know these references in the Scripture. In the New Testament, when Jesus was about to die on the cross, He said to the thief, "Today thou shalt be with me in paradise." That was a beautiful place where people went when they died. We see just a glimpse of that in Luke chapter 16. There, and in the Hebrew culture, it's referred to as Abraham's bosom. And you see Abraham there in Luke chapter 16. And where Abraham was, Sarah was too. And in Matthew chapter 27, Jesus raised those saints at the time of His resurrection, after He rose as the first fruits. And Jesus took them with Him to heaven. And today, when a child of God dies, to be absent from the body is to be present with the Lord. That's in a place called heaven, a beautiful place. Dear friend, death for the believer is nothing more than a doorway from this painful world into a place which is beautiful. There is a beautiful life after death. And then finally, I want you to observe that our enemy, death, has been conquered. Do you remember the Scripture reading we had today from 1 Corinthians chapter 15? Our enemy, death, has been conquered, and there is coming a day when the trumpet will sound and the dead in Christ shall rise from the grave in their bodies, which have been made immortal, and we shall all be caught up together to meet the Lord Jesus Christ in the air, and we will forever be with the Lord. Now, I have a question for you this morning, and it's a very important question. I want you to listen carefully. It is to everyone, young and old, but I want to address my question specifically to those who are elderly today, here in this Crown Center and there by the television. Some are watching from the hospital, some from the nursing home. Do you have any confidence about life when death finally comes? You can. God loves you. You may be lonely today because your loved one is gone in death already, but oh, God loves you and wants to care for you. The Bible says that God so loved the world, that's you, that He gave His only begotten Son, that's the Lord Jesus Christ, that whosoever believeth in Him should not perish but have everlasting life. Jesus died in your place so that you don't have to undergo the wrath of God. He took it for you. If you will believe on Him, if you will ask Him in your heart to do so, He will forgive your sins and give you everlasting life in heaven. And for those who are hearing these words, who know Jesus as Savior, and your heart is grieving, take comfort, take hope. Joy in Christ, who is with you. If your loved one knew Jesus Christ as Savior, he is enjoying the joys of heaven today. And you have that to look forward to also.
1: 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And now, a sermon from a past Bible conference at Pensacola Christian College.
3: Now, if you have your Bibles, open them with me, please, to Ephesians chapter 1. And there I want to read verses 3 through 14. And if you will, let us stand together for the reading of God's precious word. That's Ephesians chapter 1, verses 3 through verse 14. Ephesians chapter 1, verses 3 through 14. Blessed be the God and Father of our Lord Jesus Christ, who hath blessed us with all spiritual blessings in heavenly places in Christ, according as he hath chosen us in him before the foundation of the world, that we should be holy and without blame before him in love, having predestinated us unto the adoption of children by Jesus Christ to himself, according to the good pleasure of his will, to the praise of the glory of his grace, wherein he hath made us accepted in the beloved, in whom we have redemption through his blood, the forgiveness of sins according to the riches of his grace, wherein he hath abounded toward us in all wisdom and prudence, having made known unto us the mystery of his will, according to his good pleasure, which he hath purposed in himself, that in the dispensation of the fullness of times he might gather together in one all things in Christ, both which are in heaven and which are on earth, even in him, in whom also we have obtained an inheritance, being predestinated according to the purpose of him who worketh all things after the counsel of his own will, that we should be to the praise of his glory, who first trusted in Christ, in whom ye also trusted after that ye heard the word of truth, the gospel of your salvation, in whom also after that ye believed, you were sealed with that Holy Spirit of promise, which is the earnest of our inheritance, until the redemption of the purchased possession, unto the praise of his glory. The Lord will add his blessings to this his precious word. Thank you. You may be seated. For our meditation tonight, I want to speak to you for a little while on the subject, the work of the Godhead in the eternal redemption of the believer. The work of the Godhead in the eternal redemption of the believer. The Apostle Paul, under the leadership of the Holy Spirit, wrote this book of Ephesians. Really, the theme of the book is the privileges and responsibilities of the church as the body and bride of Christ. Of course, he gives his usual greetings, and then introducing us to this great theme, he gives us the work of God the Father, God the Son, and God the Holy Spirit in the eternal redemption of the believer. And that's what I want us to meditate on for a little while, if you please. The work of God the Father, God the Son, and God the Holy Spirit in the eternal redemption of the believer. We have the Trinity, of course. Our God is one God, but there are three persons in the Godhead. Somebody says, explain that. I can't, and you can't, and nobody else around here can. But I do think we'll know one day when we're made like him and brought to heaven with him, we'll understand the Trinity. One God, but three persons in the Godhead. God the Father, God the Son, and God the Holy Spirit. Now in verses 4 through 6, we have the work of God the Father in the eternal redemption of the believer, past, present, and future. In verses 7 through 12, we have the work of God the Son, the Lord Jesus Christ, past, present, and future in the eternal redemption of the believer. In verses 13 and 14, we have the work of God the Holy Spirit, past, present, and future in the eternal redemption of the believer. Isn't it interesting? All three of them have done a past work. All three of them are doing a present work. And all three of them will do a future work in our eternal redemption. Hallelujah. What a Savior. What a God we have. Now, as I said, in the first verse, verses 4 through 6, we have the work of God the Father. In the past, he chose us. In the present, he adopts us. In the future, he'll make us accepted in the beloved. In verses 7 through 12, we have the work of God the Son in the past, redemption, in the present, making known the Father's will for our lives, in the future, gathering us together for the eternal inheritance. Then in the third place, the precious Holy Spirit. In the past, he sealed us. In the present, he's God's earnest. And in the future, he will change our lowly bodies into bodies like that of the Son of God. So there we have it, past three works of the Father, Son, and Holy Spirit. Present, three works of the Father, Son, and Holy Spirit. Future, three works of the Father, the Son, and the Holy Spirit. He begins by saying, according as he hath chosen us in him before the foundation of the world. This is God the Father. He's the all-knowing one, indeed, omniscient. He's omnipresent. Yes, he's omnipotent. Oh, he knows everything. What a God we have. He knows everything about you and everything about me. You know, our unsaved world never dreams of the fact that God knows everything each one of us has ever said. He knows everything each one of us has ever done. He knows everything each one of us has ever thought. What a God. Yet some folk, you know, seem to think, well, I'm not too bad a sinner. I know I'm not the best, but I'm not too bad a sinner. If God displayed everything you've ever said, thought, and done on screen here for us tonight, do you think we'd conclude that you're a sinner? My, could there anybody be here that wouldn't conclude that he or she is a sinner? Knows all about us. He knew before the foundation of the world on the 17th day of May, 1918, my father and mother would have a son. They're going to name him James. And he'd get saved at 17 years of age. He'd surrender to preach. And that on this 15th day of March in 1995, he'd be standing in this pulpit preaching. And he knew everyone who would be here before the foundation of the world. An all-knowing Heavenly Father. And that all-knowing Heavenly Father chose us. He even tells us in the New Testament that all the hairs of our head are numbered. And I'm convicted that the text really says every one of them has a name. Think of it. God has a name for every hair on your head, or every hair you used to have, as the case may be. You know, all hair turns. Some turns loose. Some turns white. And the rest turns in the rents. It all turns. All hair turns, and the Lord knows every detail about us, everything we've ever thought, everything we've ever done, everything. Nothing is hidden from the Lord. And that God chose us before the foundation of the world. Isn't he a wonderful God? Isn't he great beyond our comprehension? And he chose us. He chose us before the foundation of the world. He chose us in Christ. Now, don't get mixed up here with some of this false predestination. If you do, you'll get in real trouble. He chose us, but he chose us in Christ. You know, we have some folk who teach that the blood's not for everybody. It's just for the elect. And that God arbitrarily chose some, elected some for heaven and some for hell before the foundation of the world. I don't believe a word of that. And that's not taught in the Word of God. Indeed, it isn't. You know, it seems to me that some of these fellows who teach that the blood of Christ is not for everybody, and that the Lord elected some to hell and they couldn't go to heaven under any circumstances, it's a strange thing to me that these preachers, some one of them didn't find out that he was one of those that was elected for hell. Have you ever found one who did? Look to me like, if that's the way God did it, that surely some of those nuts would find out that they were elected for hell, if you please. But not so. He chose us before the foundation of the world, and he chose us in Christ. And he chose us that we might be holy and without blame before him in love. Now, he didn't say before everybody, because somebody's going to blame us no matter what we do, but without blame before him. Hallelujah. Chosen in Christ. And he chose us that we might be holy and without blame before him in love. You know, in the Old Testament, they spoke of holy people, and they also spoke of holy vessels in the house of the Lord. Now, we believe that, but we don't put much emphasis on it as they did back in the Old Testament. For example, these musical instruments back here are holy instruments. Did you know that? They don't play just anything on them. They are set apart for playing that which glorifies the Lord Jesus Christ. Can you imagine some big nightclub around Pensacola here, where they've got some big dances on for the next weekend, and the piano breaks down, and them coming down to Dr. Horton and said, we'd like for you to loan us your piano for our big dance next Saturday night, or we would be willing to pay rent on it if you'd like for us to do that, but we just wanted to borrow it if we may. How many of you think Dr. Horton say, fine, we'll be glad to loan it to you. We wouldn't think about charging you for it. If you believe he'd say that, raise your right hand. Look at there, doctor, not a person here believes that. Well, I agree with you. And I agree with him that he shouldn't let him have it. And how many of you agree that he shouldn't let him have it? Let's see your hand. Put it up high. Don't hide it. Put it up high. Okay? If that's the case, we shouldn't let him have our piano. How about our sons and our daughters? He chose us in Christ that we might be without blame before him and that we might be holy unto God. That's the past. The Lord God himself, Almighty God, the Father, chose us in Christ. All right, what's he doing now? Having predestinated us unto the adoption of children by Jesus Christ himself, according to the good pleasure of his will. In the present, he is adopting us. Now, adoption here doesn't mean the same thing that it means to us. We have a situation where man and his wife are not providentially able to have children. And so they adopt a child. They go to some organization or some individual and they sign some legal official papers and another child becomes their child. Now we call that adoption. But that's not what the scriptures mean by adoption here. The scriptures mean by adoption not only that the Lord God chose us in Christ, in other words, that he saved us, but that he makes us joint heirs with Christ. Hallelujah. Isn't that wonderful? Did you know in Christ you and I are as near and dear to the heart of God as the Lord Jesus himself? And he's made us a joint heir with the Son of God. He does that in the present. When we receive Christ, he not only lets us be born again, but the Heavenly Father makes us a joint heir with his Son. Imagine it, a hell-deserving sinner like you and a hell-deserving sinner like me, and in the sight of God, made as dear to him as the Lord Jesus himself. My, what grace, what love, what mercy. Hallelujah. He chose us in the past, before the foundation of the world. When we came as sinners and received the Lord Jesus, he made us joint heirs with his Son, as near and dear to him as the Lord Jesus himself. And in the future, what's he going to do? Well, there's a sense in which he's done this and he's going to do it again. He's going to do what? He's going to make us accepted in the beloved. You ever think about going to heaven? I think about it a lot. And I love to think about going to heaven. Some months ago, one of the children had my car. And I live in the north part of town, and so I was going to go down North Pearl Street in Natchez to the main street. And it was a beautiful spring morning, you know, just one of those kind that makes you feel good all over, better than anywhere else. And as I was walking along the street there, and I got to think about going to heaven. And I got to think about, well, now when you get there, suppose the attendant at the gate says, how you think you're going to get in here? You've sinned billions of times. And I have, just like you have. And you know what answer came to me? I said, I'd just say, because Jesus died for me. And then I started laughing like that. And I looked up, and there on the front porch was a dear man and his wife. I'm sure they are sure that the pastor of the Westside Baptist Church had gone off in the head, walking along up the street there and just laughing right out loud. But, it's something to laugh about, isn't it? He's going to make us accepted. But in fact, there's a sense in which when I received Jesus, he made me accepted. But, you know, what about going to heaven? What about going to heaven? I read a story that comes to us from Civil War days. In fact, it's right at the close of the Civil War that I think illustrates this so well and so beautiful. It's a story about one of the rebel soldiers when the war was over. And you know, some of the last battles were fought close to Washington, D.C. And this fella, he said, you know, I'm no longer a rebel soldier. The war's over and the North's won. And I'm going back south, but President Abraham Lincoln's my president too. And I want to get in and see him before I go back south. Well, now, he didn't look too well. You could see his toes through his boots. You could see his knees through his trousers. His beard was long. His body was dirty. He hadn't had a bath in days and days and days. And he knew nothing about how you'd get in to see the President of the United States. But he went down to the gate of the White House. And the guard said, what can I do for you? said, I want to see the president. Said, I was a rebel soldier, but the war's over and I'm no rebel soldier anymore. And President Abraham Lincoln's my president. I want to get in and see him. Said, you got a pass? And the poor fellow said, no, I didn't know you had to have one. I wouldn't have known how to got it if I'd known you need one. Well, he said, you had to have one.

nicely dressed and well groomed. And he looked over and saw the big old burly soldier with tears streaming into his beard. And he said, "Soldier, could I help you?" He said, "I don't guess so." He said, "I want to see President Abraham Lincoln. The war's over and I've been a rebel soldier, but the war's over and he's my president too. And I want to get in to see him." I went down there and that soldier told me he'd kill me if I tried to get in. I had to have some kind of pass. And he said, "I never heard of it and I wouldn't know where to gotten it if I had heard of it." Thad Lincoln said, "I'll take you in." He said, "You will? How can you do that?" He said, "I'm his son. Come with me." My, the soldier was startled. He said, "Well, that soldier said he'll shoot if he said, you come with me." So they went back down there to the gate, and the soldier, instead of saying, "Where are you wanting to go? And if you got a pass," he kind of backed off like this and saluted. Thad Lincoln saluted. And that old dirty soldier walked right alongside Thad Lincoln, right into the White House, sat down in the Oval Office, and talked for a good while with President Abraham Lincoln. You see, he was accepted in the Son. And you know, beloved, 60 years ago, last August, I wanted to get in to see God. I was a member of a liberal church where the pastor never preached the truth on how to be saved. Been there for 16 years, never heard one sermon on how to get saved and how to go to heaven. And I joined the church with the mistaken idea, if you join the church and get baptized and try to live a good life, that you'd go to heaven. And I really was sincere and I really tried. I lived as moral a life then as I do right now, but I'd have split hell wide open if I'd died because I never had been saved. And you know, beloved, after you stay a member of a church for a while and unsaved, I tell you, things get pretty bleak, particularly when you find out that you've been misled the whole way through. Oh, boy. I wanted to get in to see God. And I didn't know how. But you know, I met the Shining One, the Lord Jesus. And he said, "Is there anything I can do for you?" I said, "Yes, I want to get into God. I want to belong to God." He said, "Well, come with me." I said, "But how can you take me in? I've sinned, and I found out that the wages of sin is death, and I'm going to have to die." He said, "You come with me. I've already died in your place. You just come go with me." And you know, I was brought right into the presence of Almighty God himself because I got accepted in the Son. And you know, one of these days, I don't know how long it's going to be. I don't think there are any signs of the rapture in the Scripture. I think there are thousands of signs of the day of the Lord, and they're being fulfilled so rapidly these days you make your head swim. And we know that the rapture is going to take place just before the day of the Lord begins. And I'm glad we get to go in, accepted in the Beloved. In the past, the Father chose me. The past, the Father chose you. In the present, when we receive Christ, he makes us joint heirs with the Son of God, makes us as near and dear to the Heavenly Father as the Lord Jesus himself. My, what grace, what love, what mercy. And when we come to heaven, he's going to let us in. He's going to accept us in the Son. That ought to make a backslidden Episcopalian shout, I think. Don't you think so? Amen. Praise God for what the Father has done in the past. He chose us. What he's doing in the present when we receive Jesus, he makes us joint heirs with the Son of God. Those of us lost, no good sinners. You know, the hardest thing in the world to get folks saved is to get them lost. It isn't because they aren't lost, it's because they haven't found out about it. And did you know you can't get saved till you get lost? You say, "Well, if I'm already lost, it shouldn't be too much trouble." But a lot of you haven't found out about it yet. You better find out. You know, we have a children's home down in Natchez, Mississippi, and for years, more of those children came to our church than any church in town. And some of those boys and girls would get saved, and I want to tell you, when a new boy or a new girl would come to the home, they'd bring him to church next Sunday, and they not only would whisper to him when the invitation was given, they'd get him or her by the arm and bring him right down the aisle. And we had one young little boy there. We always called him Whistling Deacon. He'd been saved for quite a while, and I want to tell you, when any new boys or girls came to the home and he got them down to church, he'd

0: Do his best to get him down that aisle and get him saved. So there's a new boy had come to town. His name was Joe, and he was in the children's home. And so Whistling Deacon brought him, had him sitting right up there beside him, you know. He's beaming himself. And I preached the sermon and gave the invitation, and Whistling Deacon looked over at him and took him by the arm right down the aisle. And he said, "Brother James, this is a new boy. This is Joe." "Well," I said, "hi, Joe. We're glad to have you here. What'd you come for?" He said, "He says I need to get saved." "Oh," I said, "you do? That means you're a sinner then. You've done bad and you need..." "No, sir, Brother James, I'm a good boy." "Well," I said, "I'm sorry. Jesus doesn't save anybody but sinners." "And he doesn't." "Well, he was a sinner, but he hadn't found out yet." I said, "Joe, you're not a sinner?" "No, sir, I'm a good boy." I said, "You better go back and think this thing over. You may find out you are a sinner." Well, he looked puzzled, and he went back to his seat. Now, I don't believe in just saying, "All right, just tell Jesus you want him to save." Why you want Jesus to save if you don't know you're a sinner? Still with me? Well, he went back to his seat. Next Sunday, he came by himself. I said, "Joe, what'd you get?" He said, I still want to get saved." I said, "Okay, you found out you're a sinner." He said, "No, Brother James, I told you I'm a good boy. I am not a sinner." Well, I said, "I'm sorry, Jesus didn't save anybody but sinners." I said, "Joe, you ever get mad at your sister up there at the home and pull her hair?" You see, I happen to know. He dropped his eyes. I said, "You ever get mad at some of the boys up there and sock them in the nose?" See, I happen to know that too. And he dropped his eyes again. I said, "You ever disobey the matron up there at the home?" And man, his eyes really went down then. And I said, "Over at school, you disobey the teacher?" I said, "Joe, all that's sin." He was startled. Well, beloved, I talk to a lot of adults these days. Say, "You ever been saved?" "Well, I guess so." "Well, you guess so? Tell me about when you got saved." "Well, I never been very bad. And I joined the church and I got baptized." "Well, that doesn't tell me much of nothing." I said, "Joe, you go back and think this thing over. You may find out you're a sinner after all." Well, the next Sunday, this is three in a row now, he came again. That little boy took my hand and the tears started pouring down his little cheeks. And he said, "Brother James, I want to get saved, and I know I'm a sinner." He said, "I know it all the time, but I didn't want to admit it." Ah. I have some preachers that sell folks, "If you confess your sins, you'll get saved." I don't believe that, because I don't believe a sinner even knows what his sins are. Oh, he may know a few of them. You know, when I got saved, I knew some sins, but there are a lot of things I didn't think was sin. I found out they were. And there's some things that I thought wasn't sin, and it wasn't very many of them, and I found out they weren't even sin in the first place. But you don't get saved till you find out you're a sinner. God demands perfect righteousness if we're ever to come to heaven. And he says, none of us have any. And I know that's true, because God doesn't tell lies. God says, all have sinned and come short of the glory of God. And there's none righteous, no, not one. We're in MESS on that subject, aren't we? Yes. Oh, God, help us. Well, what's the good news in the light? The fact that we have to have perfect righteousness to come to heaven, and none of us have any. Well, the good news is the gospel. The gospel means glad tidings, or good news. And the good news is this: we have to have perfect righteousness to come to heaven, and none of us have any. And God sent his perfectly righteous Son and made him to become sin for us. Oh, we say figuratively he bore our sins, but he became sin for you and for me. It was your sins and mine that killed the Lord Jesus, because the wages of sin is death. And he died. He was dead. He didn't faint. He didn't swoon, as some of the liberal theologians say. They lie about other things too. He died. They placed him in a tomb for 3 days and three nights, and he arose literally, physically, bodily from the grave, proving that God accepted his sacrifice for your sins and mine. And now when we repent, change our mind about ourselves and about our sin and about God, and receive Jesus Christ by faith, and faith includes belief plus trust. Takes both. You can believe everything the Bible says about Jesus and still go straight to hell unless you personally trust him as your Savior and Lord. But when we do see ourselves sinners and see the truth about ourselves and realize you got to have perfect righteousness to come to heaven, and we repent and we receive Jesus by faith. I went to visit a man Saturday 2 ago and said to him, "You Christian?" He said, "Well, sure." I said, "I believe Jesus." I said, "Well, have you ever accepted him?" I said, "I believed in my wife before I married her as much as I did after, but there's a big difference. I had received her as well as believed in her." And it isn't just believing. You believe everything the Bible says about Jesus. If you don't accept him personally, you're just as lost as you were before. But when that happens, do you know what God does? He accredits the righteousness of Jesus to your account and mine in heaven. And it's a perfect righteousness. And he officially marks our sins to Jesus' account, and he's paid for every one of them. Hallelujah. Isn't that wonderful? Isn't that wonderful? Oh, praise the Lord for it. Now, I know. I praise God for the school you folk are going to. But you know, I went to a university up in Greenville, South Carolina. And I don't mind telling you what it is. I'm ashamed of it. Furman University. I went there for 4 years. They laughed at the virgin birth of Christ, told dirty jokes in the classroom about the virgin birth of Christ. Don't say it didn't happen. I was there. They made fun of folk that believed the blood of Christ would cleanse you from your sins. Called it slaughterhouse religionist. Beloved, nobody can get saved except through the blood of Jesus Christ. All the Old Testament, they're looking forward as they shed the blood of innocent animals to the blood of that special one God promised to send. Those who are here, when he's here, look to him for their sins to be washed away in the blood. And those of us who live now, look back to what he did at the cross. And don't you believe a lying liberal who says that we're not saved by the blood of Christ. God never has saved anybody any other way. And he never will save anybody except through the precious blood of the Son of God. Thank God you're at a college that believes the truth about salvation. Amen. Amen. Yes. Well, they'd make fun of the virgin birth. And you know how these liberals like to play with words and try to mix you up. Somebody says they're so educated, they're ignorant. And I think that's a pretty good description. Oh, I can hear the Hebrew professor now saying, yes, here in Isaiah. Isaiah said a virgin will conceive and bear a son. And that's what the Hebrew word says. And then he'll add with a smirk on his face. But the word also means a young woman. Keep that in mind. See his sneering way of saying, they got it virgin in the Bible, but it really just means a young woman. And they have the rotten audacity to say that Mary had an affair with a German soldier and Jesus was born as a result of that union. What blasphemy. Well, Brother James, does that word mean virgin and does it also mean young woman? Sure does. But if you don't even know a word of Hebrew, you can tell by the English that it's not just referring to a young woman, it has to be referring to a virgin. You see, Israel had backslidden on God, and old King Ahaz had led them into their backsliding condition. He is a wicked king, and God said to Isaiah, you tell him, I'm going to deal with Israel, I'm going to deal with him, I'm going to send judgment, and I'm going to send a rescue for my people, a virgin will bear a son. Well, how can you tell, Brother James, by the English? If you don't know a word of Hebrew, that's not talking about a woman just being a young woman. Well, here's a good proof. Isaiah said, You want me to give you a miracle of all miracles? A sign of all signs? Well, you know, he has backslidden rascally. Well, no, we wouldn't want to tempt God, lying rascal. He said, well, I'll give you a sign of all signs, a miracle of all miracles. A young woman will have a baby. Why, thousands of that do that every day. Amen? Yes. Well, he said, I'll give you a sign of all signs and a miracle of all miracles. So it has to be a virgin. That is a sign of all signs, and that is a miracle of all miracles, is it not? I just don't believe there's such a thing as an intellectually honest liberal theologian. If you ever meet one, I sure want to meet him. Everyone I've ever met, beloved, and I've met a score and a score and a score of those fellows, and they are lie for their philosophies. But praise God. Jesus was a virgin-born Son of God. You see, it has to be an innocent lamb. It has to be innocent blood. If Jesus had a human father, he couldn't be the sacrifice for our sins. Sins transmitted through the blood. And all human fathers are sinful, and they pass on a sinful nature to their sons and daughters. You know why you're a sinner? Because you like your daddy. Now, you ladies don't get all puffed up. You one too, because you just like your daddy. But Jesus was the sinless one, and it had to be precious blood that was innocent blood that would be poured out that our sins could be forgiven. Praise God. The Lord Jesus paid the price for my sins and for your sins, the sins of the whole world. It is blood atonement. So in the past, he bought us. What's he doing in the present? He's bounding toward us, making known the Father's will to us. You know, when you get saved, God has specific will for us in every matter of our life. So much of it's just written out here in the book. You don't have to ask God. You just read the book and believe what it says. For example, I had a young girl come to me, and she said, Brother James, John and I are still planning to get married, and I want you to pray about it. I said, what do you want me to pray about? Well, she said, you know, he's not a Christian. Well, I said, don't have to pray about that. God says Christians shouldn't marry unsaved folk. She said, well, but I believe when I was praying that the Lord said, if I go ahead and marry him, that I'd be able to lead him to Christ. I said, the Bible didn't say that. And if you get something in praying that contradicts what's in the Bible, you didn't hear from God. You heard from the other side. Yes. I said, well, that's no grounds for you to marry that guy. I said, you know what he'll do? He'll marry you, and he'll treat you like he does an orange, squeeze it, and throw it away. You're welcome. When this Bible speaks on what's God's will, you and I better accept it, and we better not try to pray some imagination in. Now, God's will isn't expressed on every subject, and there has to be praying, but Jesus now is revealing to us the will of God in every matter, and he has a will. He has a will about how you're to dress. He has a will about how you're to groom yourself. He has a will where you're to live. He has a will what school you're to go to. He has a will about what job you have. He has a will about what street you live on, what house number you have. He has a specific will about all of our lives, and that's what Jesus is doing right now to everyone who lets him. In the past, he bought us. In the present, he's abounding toward us that we may know the will of God in every area of our lives. Wouldn't it be some revival if everybody here tonight who's a Christian really began to seek and to do God's will in every area of their lives? Wouldn't that be a wonderful thing? What changes would come to pass? So in the past, the Father chose us. In the present, the Father makes us joint heirs with Christ. In the future, the Father will make us accepted in the Son. In the past, the Son bought us. In the present, the Son reveals God's will to us in every matter of our lives. And in the future, He's going to gather us together for the eternal inheritance. Now, you know, some folk have a lot of things down here. And before I leave this about what the Lord's done for us, I even like the English prepositions here. He said in this redemption, the Lord's forgiveness of sins, according to the riches of His grace. Didn't say out of, He said according to. Now here's our beloved Dr. Horton, a great man of God, and been used mightily of God, especially in building. I tell you, I ride around here and just marvel, Dr. Horton, as to how the Lord's used you in building all these buildings. That I dare say He's daydreaming some more, knowing Him as I do. Well, let's suppose tonight somebody comes up and he's a fellow, you know, that's got a sizable bank account. And he says, Dr. Horton, I want to give you a check. And so he hands a check written out to Dr. Horton, signed by him, and it says $2 million. That'd be kind of wonderful, wouldn't it, Doctor? Yes, sir. Now, what would that be? That would be out of his riches. Suppose he wrote him a check according to his riches. Why, he puts Dr. Horton's name up there, pays the order off, he signs it, and leaves the blank the amount. Dr. Horton says, well, how much is it for? He said, how much ever you need, the bigger you make it, the better I'll like it. That would be some check, wouldn't it? Yes, sir, Dr. Horton's agreeing with him. That'd be some check. You know, the Lord didn't save us out of His riches. He saved us according to His riches. The check of salvation was made out to me. The check of salvation made out to you and signed by the Lord Jesus. And said, well, Lord, how many sins? How many sins, Lord? Well, if He said, well, 6 or 8, that would be out of His riches, but it wouldn't get many of us in very good condition, would it? But if it's according to His riches, He'd say, it doesn't matter. However many you have, where sin did abound, grace did much more abound. And this is a faithful saying and worthy of all acceptation that Christ Jesus came to the world to save sinners, of whom I'm chief. If He's already saved the chief, He won't have any trouble with you and me. Well, Lord, there's thousands and thousands of sins. That's all right, just fill it out. My blood washes away every sin. Every sin. My, what a Savior. The past, the Father chose us. The Son redeemed us. The present, the Father makes us joint heirs with Christ. The Lord Jesus reveals the Father's will to us. The future, the Father will make us accepted in the beloved. And the future, the Son is going to gather us together for the eternal inheritance. You know, some of us hadn't had a lot of this world's goods. I don't think there's anything wrong with that. I think folk who haven't had so much of this world's goods many times haven't had many of the sad tests that a lot of folk who have a lot of it have. Now, we've never had a lot of money at our place. But we've had a lot of Lord. I remember after my son, my wife and I have a son and 4 daughters. After our son was already away from home, one day we were sitting at the table eating, and the girls were discussing what they were going to get at our house when Mom and Dad died. That's an interesting discussion, you know. One of the girls said, I want the master bedroom and that big bed in there. And my wife said, but it's not ours. See, this building and all its contents belongs to the Westside Baptist Church. This is a pastorium. We don't own a bed. The other said, well, I wanted the dining room set. My wife said, well, it's not ours. It belongs to the Westside Baptist Church. One of the girls said, well, have we ever owned anything? One of them said, well, will we partially own the car? The finance company owns the other part. And the girl said, well, Mama, have we ever owned anything? Well, she said we did own a baby bed, and we kept it in good shape till 5 children were born, and it was so worn out we threw it away. We don't have anything left. But you know, He's over there building a mansion for us. And he spoke without pre-existing material, and this whole universe came into being. The evolution is notwithstanding. Poor dumb clucks. He spoke, and without pre-existing material, this whole universe came into being. And when he went back to heaven, he said he's going to build mansions for us. And you say, well, he's been over there 2,000 years. Well, that's just a couple of days with him. But, you know, if he could just speak and the whole universe come into being, what could he do in a couple of days? He's going to gather us together for eternal inheritance. The riches of the Son of God. I can't develop the other two, my time's up, but I'll mention them. In the past, the Holy Spirit sealed us. When we receive Christ, the Holy Spirit works the miracle of regeneration. I feel so sorry. Some of my precious friends, they say, I got saved, but don't have the Holy Spirit yet. Well, that's like saying, I've been born, but don't have my mom yet. You can't get born without a mom. And you can't get born in the family of God without the Holy Spirit, because he's the one who births us in the family of God. And that's when he seals us. And all the devils in hell and out of hell can't break the seal of the Holy Spirit. And he is God's earnest, if I could say it reverently, you know. Any of you ever bought something on the, what they call, you know, you make a down payment and then you come back and make the final payment. Any of you ever bought anything like that? Let's see your hands if you have. Look at that. Quite a few of you have. We call that earnest money, don't we? You know, my wife goes down there and she sees a pretty dress she wants, but being a preacher's wife, she couldn't quite afford that one. And she's looking at it, and the clerk says, well, you want that? And she'd like to, but that's a little beyond my price. She said, we got a layaway plan. Said, you pay us down $10 and come back over so often and give, you know, a long, big list. And so my wife gives the $10. That's earnest money. Could I say it reverently? When the Holy Spirit redeems us, the Father leaves him in our heart. Oh, reverently, surely, he's God's earnest money. He says, I'm coming back. I mean business about this possession. Coming back and take it to glory. And I just mentioned the other one. Holy Spirit's going to give us a body like that of the Son of God. Do you know if he came right now, if Jesus came right now, every born-again Christian here, just like that, go right through the roof, not even knock a hole in the ceiling, not even knock a knot on your head. Because we'd have a body just like that when he had. He came right through the door and the thing was locked and talked to the disciples. After his resurrection. In the past, the Father chose us, the Son redeemed us, the Holy Spirit sealed us. In the present, the Father makes us joint heirs with Christ, the Lord Jesus has revealed the Father's will to us, and the Holy Spirit say it, oh, reverently, preacher, serves as God's earnest money. He means business about this possession. In the future, the Father will make us accepted in the Son. The Son will gather us together for the eternal inheritance, and the Holy Spirit will give us a body. Like that of the Son of God. Shall we pray? Dear Heavenly Father, dear Lord Jesus, dear precious Holy Spirit, we thank you for what you have done for our salvation, what you are doing, and what you're going to do. We marvel that you'd save hell-deserving sinners like us. But we thank you, thank you, thank you, thank you that you did. Help us to get the news to everybody. Please, Lord, just for Jesus' sake. Amen.
1: It's time for a message from the current pastor of Campus Church, Dr. Jeff Redlin.
2: Genesis chapter 35. Please, Genesis chapter number 35. Okay, I don't know if you ever did this. In fact, there are in this room, I presume, some who have. And this was a lot of years ago for me. This would have been back in probably late elementary school. But how many of you ever built your own camera out of a Quaker Oats box before? Raise your hand if you ever did that. Raise it, and you can raise them right now if you ever did that. Okay, we have one here. One other person built a camera out of an oatmeal. Now, I was just to verify, I wanted to make sure, like, do people really do this? Because I checked online, you know, I checked the reliable source. And so I checked, and there are all kinds of people who talk about building cameras from their Quaker oatmeal box. Now, I built one when I was a kid, and I can't say that it was wonderfully successful, but I did build one. And, you know, you do all the necessary things to get the rudimentary parts of a camera. And then you can, you know, put the right kind of film in it. You make a little pinhole for the shutter and something that exposes it briefly. And you can make a camera out of, and you know, those round Quaker oatmeal box. Some of you, I'm sure, will be rushing to the store to get one and looking online for your own instructions. You know, I did that when I was a kid. And then early junior high, I dabbled in developing film. So if you're going to develop film, how many of you have ever done that before, developed your own film? And I'm not talking about with a Polaroid, okay? So how many of you have ever developed your own film? Okay, hey, there's four of us out here that have done that. Now, today, of course, there's not nearly as much film developing that's taking place because it has all been digitized. But some of you, I'm certain, in a box someplace in your garage or your attic or a closet shelf, probably have several negatives from which you would develop the film. So I set it up in a dark closet. You had the red light bulb that kept it dark enough in there and wouldn't expose it, but so that you could see. And then you take, and again, for those of you that are much younger, maybe you've never seen any negative that is of photographic of genre that I'm speaking of. You've just never seen a photographic negative. But that's exactly what it is. Now you take that negative and you expose it to the film, and there's a process that this all happens, and the chemicals that start to develop the photo from the negative. And quite honestly, what you're about to develop is exactly opposite of the negative, and hence the name. So you have the negative, and then anything that you get for this lasting memory, potentially a really beautiful scene that's before you, it all comes from the negative. Now we don't deny the fact that that is a real negative. And the real negative is just that. And the real negative is always going to be that. The real negative doesn't automatically or mystically become something beautiful. It's just the negative that is the necessary component to make the thing beautiful. And I think at times, you and I have approached Christianity with not absolute honesty regarding some of the difficult realities of life. The title of the message today is Renaming Your Sorrow. Now, it does mean that real sorrow exists. There is that. But we're not supposed to live entirely in light of the sorrow. I mean, real negatives exist. In fact, we oftentimes save those because we may want to redevelop. It's why people would do it. They'd take the negative and then they'd say, hey, I want this from this negative. I want this number of photos. But it doesn't deny the reality of the negative. It just says, listen, that's not the primary purpose. There's something that has to go beyond the negative, and that's where we want to live today. The passage that's in front of us is one that we're going to actually hone in on, just a couple verses. But before we blow past the rest of the chapter, let's take a moment to look at a couple highlights. The chapter highlights, the place where we'll spend most of our time is the death of Rachel. We're going to spend some moments there and look at what are the circumstances that surround this loss. Now, remember, as they journeyed, Rachel, who has conceived now for a second time. I mean, oh boy, the first time she conceived, it was, we would say, even miraculous. She was barren, and now finally she is with child. Well, this is her second child. But as she begins to enter into labor, the Bible says she entered into hard labor. And again, that will be a place where we'll spend some more time today. But we also would note that the scripture is going to tell us where this took place. It took place just as they were nearing Bethlehem. Bethlehem Ephrath or Ephratah. This is going to be the setting in future years for the book of Ruth. This is going to be the place where David was born. King David was both born and then later anointed king. And of course, this is the focus of a special prophecy that we find in the book of Micah, which says, "But thou, Bethlehem Ephratah, though thou be little among the thousands of Judah, yet out of thee shall he come forth unto me that is to be ruler in Israel, whose goings forth have been from old, even from everlasting." The most important and significant part about this little town is, of course, it becomes the birthplace of Messiah, King Jesus. Well, this is one of the highlights, of course, of the book. But another highlight, and in fact, we might say it is a low point, not necessarily a highlight, and that is the debauchery of Reuben. The debauchery of Reuben. If you look at verse number 22, "And it came to pass when Israel dwelt in that land that Reuben went and lay with Bilhah, his father's concubine, and Israel heard it." Now, Bilhah was Rachel's handmaid. There's a lot of debate on what is it that he's trying to accomplish by this deed, this debauchery that he enters into. So what's Reuben trying to do? A couple of thoughts. First of all, there are some who are saying he was trying to cement Leah, his mother's place now in the family by, in a sense, defiling Rachel's handmaid. So that's one of the ideas. Another idea that I would tend to give maybe even more weight would be the idea that we would also see elsewhere in Scripture. Do you remember when David's son, Absalom, is attempting to steal the kingdom from his father? And he rallies the troops. David is on the run. And this wicked son sets up a tent on top of David's palace, and he goes in a sense, in a very public fashion, unto his father's concubines. What he's trying to say is, "I'm the leader now. Yeah, you had your time in the sun. I'm the leader now." And there are many that think that what was taking place with Reuben is trying to assert now, "I am the new leader of the clan." One of the sad points regarding this is there's nothing said about it. Jacob is largely silent that we know. At least Scripture doesn't record anything. Now, he is going to say something years later in his blessings of the children, and Reuben actually forfeits his special blessing as the firstborn because of this debauchery. And certainly God is not silent, although oftentimes you and I may be. And then we also are going to find in this chapter the third highlight that we see, and that is the death of Isaac. The Bible says, look down at verse number 27, "And Jacob came unto Isaac his father, unto Mamre, under the city of Arba, which is Hebron, where Abraham and Isaac sojourned. And the days of Isaac were 180 years, and Isaac gave up the ghost and died, and was gathered unto his people, being old and full of days. And his sons, Esau and Jacob, buried him." Do you know, the only thing we're going to mention just briefly here about Isaac is that he lived a lot longer than he thought he would. Do you remember when Jacob first fled from his family? He'd gone in, he had deceived his father, he put on different clothes, he covered his hands in the back of his neck, he deceives his father, and really he's like, I've got to get out of town now, and his father was old, and his senses had deceived him. Well, he lived a lot longer than maybe any of us would have anticipated. It tells us a couple things. First of all, our days are in the hand of the Lord. They're known to him, but they are unknown to us. And then it also tells us that sometimes, you know, we may have years before us that we just don't know of. We're kind of planning for, well, you know, I'm probably going home soon. Maybe, But maybe there are years that God still has planned for us, and by his grace, we ought to make them profitable, purposeful years. Well, now we come to this place where we're going to spend the majority of our time. Rachel and the birth of the last of Jacob's 12 sons. Also, just of interest and a little aside, this is the only one of the 12 sons that will be born inside the land of promise. And so what is it that takes place? Take your Bibles and look with me, if you will, now, beginning at verse number 16. Genesis 35, beginning in verse 16. And they journeyed from Bethel, and there was but a little way to come to Ephrath. And Rachel travailed, and she had hard labor. And it came to pass, when she was in hard labor, that the midwife said unto her, Fear not, thou shalt have this son also. Verse 18. And it came to pass, as her soul was in departing, for she died, that she called his name Ben-Oni, but his father called him Benjamin. Do you know, as Rachel is in hard labor, she's told by her midwife that she could take heart. She's, in a sense, saying, it's going to be okay because you have brought forth another son. But it was not okay with Rachel. And as Rachel now is literally taking her final breaths, she is holding, I think she may well be having this child in her own arms. And she gives him a name, Ben-Oni. Ben means son of, and Oni meaning sorrow. This is the son of my sorrow. Then, as Jacob is certainly ushered in, and the wife that has been absolutely the love of his life, this favored wife, she had either just died or she is at that moment departing, waves of emotion must come over him as well. And his tears are streaming down the face of the one that now is this, that I'm losing this love, one of our patriarchs. He makes a decision that goes far beyond the emotions of the moment. You know, moments do bring about emotion. That's okay. But what he refuses to do is allow that moment of emotion to become forever the future. He changes the child's name. He shall not be called Ben-Oni, the son of my sorrow, rather, he shall be called Benjamin, the son of my right hand. So we're just going to answer in a very simplistic or straightforward way, what is it that happens when Israel renames Ben-Oni? What is it that he's doing? What's he saying? What's happening when he renames Ben-Oni? The first thing that we would recognize is it was not a denial of the difficulty. When he renames this boy, this child, what he's not doing, and I think at times I have a tendency to do this, and maybe you do as well, just to deny, in a sense, the reality of very difficult things. You know, what had just occurred cannot be called anything but exceptionally hard. You can't put a nice spin on it, and I don't believe that Jacob is attempting to do so, and certainly, all throughout the scriptures, they are not either. In fact, if you look again and just consider what is it that the scripture says here, verse number 16 once more, and they journeyed from Bethel a little way to come to Ephrath, and Rachel travailed, and she had hard labor. Now, again, I'm not trying to be silly in the least about this, but I understand there is nothing that is not hard about labor. So when a woman goes into travail, when she's about to birth a child, this is hard labor. But the Bible says there's something unusual about what's taking place here. There's something that is beyond the normal. It is hard labor. The word that's used hard here is severe. It is fierce. There's something that's grievous about what is taking place. And I would note, aren't you grateful that scriptures don't attempt to hide the bitter truths of this sin-cursed life? It fully acknowledges the hardships, the trials, pain, brokenness, and that things are not at this time as they should be. All throughout scripture, we get the understanding of what you and I should be anticipating that this life has to offer. And that is, this life is a difficult life. It is marked by a single word, and that is trouble. In Psalm chapter 60, verse number 11, the Bible says, "Give us help from trouble, for vain is the help of man." Why would the psalmist be asking for help if in the life of a follower of Jehovah God, trouble is supposed to be non-existent? Trouble, difficulty, hardship, it is part of our existence. And nowhere in Scripture does the Bible say that all things are good, or that Christians will never face the harsh realities of a broken world marked by the fall. In fact, if you or I were the authors of Scripture, I don't believe we'd be so forthcoming about what it is we're inviting others to come and sign up for. Some misconstrue the Christian life as a life without difficulties, but this is, again, not the message of the Bible. The Apostle Peter knew this, and he warned us of it. He says, in no uncertain terms, beloved, now you're loved, don't miss that. He says, beloved, think it not strange concerning the fiery trial, which is to try you, as though some strange thing happened unto you. Do you know the Greek word used there for fiery is pyrosis? We get our word pyro from it. Like, oh, hey, let's go set something on fire. And what he's saying is, hey, listen, there are some moments in your life that are like set on fire. And then he goes on a little bit further and he says, as though some strange thing happened unto you. Strange thing. Do you know what that communicates? It's the word for foreigner, stranger. This is an alien to the land. They're not supposed to be here. It communicates that at times you and I get shocked when something shows up where we least expect it. Have you ever had that? Have you ever seen somebody someplace before and you look at them and you're taken back? You're like, what are you doing here? You know? When I was a kid, we used to ride go-karts and mini bikes. And when I got into my teen years, I got a motorcycle. And so I'm probably 15 years old, maybe 16 years old. But my dad would never allow us to ride our motorcycles on the street. He said, listen, when you're out of the house, you can put them on, you can get a license, you can license it. But as long as you're under my roof, you're not going to ride the motorcycle on the street. That's the rule of the house. So we had to push our motorcycles to some railroad tracks. Then we would ride along the side of the railroad tracks to another place. We'd have to push them down some sidewalks. Then we finally got to a place where you could ride to some trails that were alongside some roads. So we did that all the time. We would do all the pushing, riding, everything to stay off the road. Can't ride them on the road. And I can't ride them on the sidewalks. You know, only you have to push it until you get to a place where you can ride it, ride on trails. So we did that all the time. There is this, there was a dirt road, a public dirt road, next to the place where we rode the trails. And one day I'm out riding, and I just thought, I just want to rip down that road. I just want to get out there and just open this bike up. You know, I mean, it's a lot of fun to ride on trails, but I want to just open it up and get out there and just ride, see how fast I can go on this road. So I did. I got out there and I'm just cruising down this dirt road, and I see a vehicle way down the other way turn to come down the road. Well, this bike was what they call an enduro. It was a dirt bike that you could also license to put on the road. Well, it had an old license on the back. I'm wearing a helmet. I'm thinking nobody's gonna know that this bike is not street legal. I'm just gonna ride straight by this person like I belong here. You know what I mean? Just own it. So I am. I slowed down, okay? And I'm just riding, and the vehicle's getting closer, and I can see now it's a police car. I'm just gonna keep riding because they're not gonna know. Now you're a little bit ahead of me, okay? I just keep riding, and lo and behold, it's like, ay, ay, ay. it's my dad, okay? And I'm thinking, what in the world are you doing here? And guess what he's thinking? What in the world are you doing here, okay? Hey, have you ever been someplace where you just like, whoa, what are you doing here? You are not supposed to be here. You know, sometimes we get a little shocked. Sometimes the circumstances of life, sometimes the rain on the roof, sometimes it's a lot of different things, you know, like, what are you doing here? We're just a little taken back that something has shocked us. I'm going along life. I'm doing what I'm supposed to do. Listen, I'm a Christian. I'm a follower of God. I'm trying to serve him. And all of a sudden, something pops up in our life. I've heard godly Christian leaders go through this time of unexpected difficulty, and they've actually shared personal testimony that would sound something like this. God, I'm serving you. I've given my life to you. I'm striving to advance the work of the ministry. And then you bring this into my life. Here, I'm doing all of these things. I've lived this life of obedience. I'm not perfect, Lord, but I'm trying to serve you. And why this now? Because you shouldn't be surprised as a follower of God that difficult things mark our pathway just like they do any other person this side of eternity. Scripture says all throughout, don't be shocked when trouble and difficulty arrive, even a fiery trial. And of course, the passage we looked at in 1 Peter is not an isolated passage. Paul is clearly defending in this passage his apostleship. He's giving some evidence to the fact that he's been called. And he also just starts to detail some of the challenges he's endured in the work of the ministry. He says in 2 Corinthians 11, beginning in verse number 23, listen to this passage, it's rather lengthy, but listen to the difficulties that he faced. Are they minister of Christ? I speak as a fool, I am more. In labors more abundant, in stripes above measure, in prisons more frequent, in deaths oft. Of the Jews, 5 times I received 40 stripes, save one. Thrice I was beaten with rods. Once I was stoned. Thrice I suffered shipwreck. A night and a day I have been in the deep. In journeyings often, in perils of water, in perils of robber, in perils by mine own countrymen, in perils by the heathen, in perils in the city, in perils in the wilderness, in perils in the sea, in perils among false brethren. In weariness and painfulness, in watchings, that means sleeplessness, often in hunger and thirst, in fastings often, in cold and nakedness, beside those things that are without, that which cometh upon me daily, the care of all the churches. Do you understand what he's saying? I mean, for you and I, in our day, if any one of these things, shipwreck, for the cause, the sake of the ministry. I mean, you could write a book and travel a circuit just from one of the things that he faces. Do you know what he's helping us understand? He's helping us understand that the Christian life is not a denial of the difficulty. Job's friends didn't get everything right, but Eliphaz got it right when he said, "Man is born unto trouble as the sparks fly upward." So do you ever frustrate yourself with others' view of these rose-colored glasses through which they're just viewing all of life, failing to admit the inequities and injustices of life is a failure to validate the heavy realities that people face. Birthing a child is travail. So is raising a child. And so is cancer. And so is abuse, and the loss of a job, or the loss of a spouse, or the travail of betrayal, not to mention the hurt and the fiery trial of besetting sin. The Bible doesn't attempt to deny any of this. In fact, it's attempting to prepare us for the reality of it. Jesus said very directly, "In the world ye shall have tribulation." Some seem to think that when Jesus said, "In the world ye shall have tribulation," he must have meant that we would have difficulty, but not to the same degree as the rest of the world. Nothing could be further from the truth. You and I will experience the same kind of hardship, the same kind of trials, the same kind of adversities, the same kind of poverties, the same kind of distresses that others face in this broken world. What the scriptures are telling us is that all things are not good. There are, in fact, painful realities to life. So let's pause for a moment and consider the verse that so many of us run to during times of difficulty, understandably so, and work to understand what it is and what it is not saying. And we know. I mean, we've been processing this verse already, like, okay, there's difficulties, but it's all gonna work together for good. And we know that all things work together for good to them that love God, to them who are the called according to his purpose. I was speaking to a lady in our church not long after she had said in an untimely fashion goodbye to her husband. He had an untimely death, and so we sat down for a conversation that we recorded and then later actually showed to our church. And I asked her, help us understand, what are some of the things that you experienced that were just part of the grief process? What are some of the hard things? And immediately she said, do you know, I can't tell you how difficult it was for during that time of loss, when someone would come up attempting to provide comfort and well-meaning, but misinformed. They would say, we know that all things work together for good. It is true, but what happened there is not good. Death is not our friend. The curse of death brought the very separation that Jesus shed his own blood to resolve. Yes, it works to accomplish good, much like a negative stands completely on its own, but it works together to accomplish good, but it is not in and of itself good. So if we don't deny the reality of difficulty, what do we do with it? Once again, we ask, what happened when Israel changed the name of Ben-Oni? So let's try to bring this full circle in our last few moments together. The first thing that we saw was it was not a denial of the difficulty. That's not what Jacob's doing. What is it? It was a denial that difficulty was the final definition. It was a denial that difficulty is the final definition. Jacob and his household were obviously grieving. Their faces were stained by tears. I strongly believe, just personally, that for some time after the loss of Rachel, every time Jacob looks at this child, there is something that hurts deeply within him because it was the birth of the child that brings about the loss of the love of his life. I mean, how can he not look at the child and have some hurt and some understanding afresh of the loss of the love of his life? But he changed the boy's name. This is an act, not a feeling of faith. Genesis 35, verse number 18. Again, and it came to pass as her soul was in departing, for she died, that she called his name Ben-Oni, but his father called him Benjamin. Again, the name Benjamin means son of my right hand. The right hand indicated the place of power and favor. In fact, where do we find Jesus even at this very moment? The Bible says throughout, and it says again in Mark 16, 19, so then after the Lord had spoken unto them, he was received up into heaven and sat on the right hand of God. This is the special place of honor that Jesus had, and it is what Israel, even in the midst of his grief and loss, applies by faith to his newborn son, Benjamin. He is saying, I'm not gonna look at my son and see only my loss, my heartache, my sadness, and see nothing more. I'm going to look by faith beyond the present loss and see this child with special love, tenderness that moved him beyond the loss and the heartache and the hurt and the trial. And if Jacob doesn't rename the child, ascribing meaning that takes us beyond the loss, then I would submit no one will ever move beyond it. They would become captives to the loss. So let me ask you, when thinking in exponentially grander fashion, following the loss of Jesus through the cross of Christ, were it not for Jesus, how would anyone ever look

I mean, nobody does this. All of his followers are in incredible disarray. Let me ask you this. Does Jesus even approach the cross with some sense of its goodness, the goodness of the cross? I mean, we understand the travail, the hard labor of Christ as he begins to process all that the cross and its hideousness means. It's as if God himself understands this is something that none of creation should behold, and the sky grows dark in the midst of the day. What is the cross if it's not something that we say it is incredibly bad? It is the ultimate negative. But what is it that Jesus also understands about the negative aspect of the cross? It's not the final definition. There is something that takes us beyond the gruesomeness, the travail, the pain, the hurt, the loss, the confusion of the cross. Who, Hebrews tells us, for the joy that was set before him, future joy, endures the cross and is set down at the right hand of the Father. Consider another scene in the life of Jesus where you might think, oh, this is going to be really good. The disciples had been together with Christ, and messengers come to him and said, your friend Lazarus is sick. We need you to come. Well, Jesus delays, Lazarus dies. We'll fast forward to the time when Jesus is approaching the tomb. Verse number 33 in John chapter 11. When Jesus therefore saw her weeping and the Jews also weeping, which came with her, he groaned in the spirit, was troubled and said, where have ye laid him? They said unto him, Lord, come and see. Jesus wept. Then said the Jews, behold, how he loved him. And some of them said, could not this man, which opened the eyes of the blind and have caused that even this man should not have died? Jesus therefore again, groaning in himself, cometh to the grave. Do you know what the word groan here used twice means? It means to snort with anger. It means indignation. It means to blame. Jesus comes to the tomb of his friend Lazarus, and he is angry. He is indignant. There is something that he says, this is so wrong. You know, sometimes when we face just the epitome of brokenness of sin, we just can't even hardly process it. We say, no, it's wrong. I don't want to hear it. And it's almost as if Jesus is there and he's saying to himself, this is so wrong. And he wept. Now, Jesus had already said, this is all going to work out for the glory of God. Does Jesus know that in just a few moments, he's going to say, Lazarus, come forth? Well, of course he does. So why doesn't Jesus approach Lazarus' tomb with a little smile on his face? Why doesn't he go up and say, oh, this, I know you're crying, but hang on, this is going to be really good. Why doesn't he do that? Because death is not really good. It's the negative. The day thou eatest thereof, when sin's introduced, Jesus says to Adam, God says to Adam and Eve, the day thou eatest thereof, thou shalt surely, death, die, separation. Why is it that Jesus comes? Oh, to take my separation, to take my death, to take my judgment, to the one who knew no sin, become sin for us. There are inequities and wrongs and brokenness and these things that we just look at as that is so wrong. And let me say, the Bible recognizes it is wrong. That is broken. There is something that is inequitable about all of this. But you know, if

0: Christianity is anything. It's not just simplistic in that it doesn't demand some thinking. Because you and I might get to the point where we'd say, well, just kind of skip through life and just trust God. Do you know the Apostle Paul uses the word reckon on multiple occasions? And it's not in the good old Southern fashion. Well, I reckon I'm going to go down to the filling station and get an RC Cola. It's not that idea, okay? It takes us beyond that. Reckon. He says, I have to put everything nice and square and even. I have to reconcile the account. I have to mentally reconcile. These things don't seem to add up. How do I reckon this? And so he uses that expression throughout. Notice what he says in verse number 18, Romans chapter 8, verse number 18. He says, for I reckon that the sufferings of this present time are not worthy to be compared with the glory which shall be revealed in us. He says, there is suffering that takes place here. And it is just that. It is suffering. But I reckon that the suffering of this present world, it does not even begin to compare with the glory that shall be revealed in us. Do you know he was recording this in 2 Corinthians, and he again gives this matter of comparison. He says, for our light affliction. Did you get that? Now, this is real affliction. This is real hardship, real difficulty, real suffering, real brokenness. He's not trying to diminish that, but you compare this with what is coming, he says, for our light affliction, which is but for a moment, our light affliction, but for a moment worketh for us a far more exceeding and eternal weight of glory. While we look not at the things which are seen, but at the things which are not seen. For the things which are seen are temporal, but the things which are not seen are eternal. He's putting all of that into perspective, and that's how we can say, God, even through the negatives of this life, you are always up to something good. I don't know that you would know the name Grant Colfax Tuller. He was born August 5th, 1869. He was named after President Grant and Vice President Colfax, Grant Colfax Tuller. He was the eighth of eight children, the last of the eight. And when he was 2 years old, his mother died. His father had been severely wounded in the Civil War and was unable to care for eight children. So as was the case with many in that day, they were farmed out to different relatives and then passed from one to the next to the next. And Grant's story was, again, not uncommon. He finally wound up in a family that was not family. So just somebody that they found that could take another child. And in that home, Grant was severely mistreated. And again, not uncommon, he said, I'm going to make my way in the streets. And so as just a child, he made his way to the streets to learn his way. And again, as was not uncommon, child labor laws were non-existent. He found himself in the textile world. So he's in a factory, and he is working for almost nothing, and he is working long hours every day of the week. And again, as fate would have it, he was injured severely in the textile factory. So he was no longer able to work there, which got him out of the hard labor there, but again, in need of labor. He found work as an errand boy and started to do the work of an errand boy. It was still hard labor and still living on the streets, but not in the textile world. So as he's living on the streets, he and three or four other boys got a one-room apartment, and that's where they lived, and they learned the ways, not surprisingly, of the world. And as young boys, they began to explore what the world had to offer, and one of those explorations led them to alcohol. And by the time he was in his teens, he was what we'd refer to today as an alcoholic. He continued down that path, and he was 18 years old, and his life was just an absolute mess. So Grant is standing in the winter at the edge of a ferry boat, and he's at the place where there's no more restraint, and he's about ready to say, this must be the answer. He's in the fog of alcohol, and he's preparing to jump, and a kindly older man saw the boy, this young teenager, about to jump, and he calls his name, and he speaks kindly to him. Grant said, looking back, he said, it's the first time that I remember just these simple words of kindness that met me at an intersection where it was most crucial. He said, it was just that simple, kind, you know, collision of fates. This man where I was about to, and you know, I'm taking my life, and he just interrupts with some act of kindness. He said it was that act of kindness that spurred on this pursuit of one that I knew existed, but I knew nothing of him. He said, I wanted to find God. So it kept him, of course, from ending his life, and it brought him on this pursuit to know God. He found himself at one of those old camp meetings, those grand canvas tents and wooden benches, and the fiery preaching, the powerful singing, the reality of Christ in the eyes and the faces of those who came. And as the scripture is preached, at the age of 19, Grant Colfax Tuller came to a personal saving knowledge of Jesus Christ. He then said it was the simple kindness of some church members who looked at me and they saw in this rough-cut young man, they saw something of potential, and they started to pay for his college education. He wanted to study to go into the preaching ministry. So as he began to study, he actually learned that it wasn't so much preaching that it was his calling, but God had given him this almost instantaneous ability with music. He could sit down at a piano and he could pluck out a tune. He could put something on paper and it would begin to take shape and people were moved by it. And he began to just pour forth. Some people said it's like the music was always in there. It just needed a place to come out. And he began to write music and sing. One of the best known songs that he would have written back in that day is Face to Face I Shall Behold Him. Far beyond the starry sky, face to face in all his glory, I shall see him by and by. And he wrote a poem that many have actually attributed to Corrie ten Boom. They attribute it to her because she identified so deeply with the poem. She would quote the poem in her many travels, and she would oftentimes, while quoting the poem, pull out a tapestry, and she would show only one side. And then she would tell her story about how she and her sister and her father were taken captive during World War II because they had been hiding Jews. Her father died 10 days after he was arrested, and Betsy, her sister, would later die in the concentration camp. Corrie was miraculously released. And she traveled telling her story, and she traveled telling this poem written by Grant Colfax Tuller. My life is but a weaving between my God and me. I cannot choose the colors. He worketh steadily. Oft times he weaveth sorrow, and I, in foolish pride, forget he sees the upper, but I the underside. Not till the loom is silent and the shuttles cease to fly will God unroll the canvas and reveal the reason why the dark threads are as needful in the weaver's skillful hand as the threads of gold and silver. In the pattern he has planned. He knows, he loves, he cares. Nothing this truth can dim. He gives the very best to those who leave the choice to him. God is always up to something good, even in the midst of real hardship and sorrow. We're reminded, along with the prophet Isaiah, that God said, behold, I have refined thee, not with silver. I have chosen thee in the furnace of affliction.
1: And now, a message from the Campus Church Archives.
2: Psalm 73 is where we'll be. I want to read it in just a moment. I want to talk tonight about something that maybe a lot of us are wondering at times. But we're living right now in a generation that there is so much unrest around us. It reminds me of a story I heard a number of years ago. Many of our campus church members here tonight would remember an evangelist, well-known evangelist, by the name of Billy Graham. Billy Graham used to go around and of course, conduct these major evangelistic style revivals all around the world. They would run out stadiums and pack people into them and see many, many people trust Jesus as their Savior. And in his day, there was another man by the name of Charles Templeton. Billy Graham and Charles Templeton had become friends. Matter of fact, Charles Templeton had become a church planter, started a church, and in almost no time, the church that Charles Templeton started was running over 1,200 people. People were looking at Charles Templeton saying, listen, you may actually not just be the next Billy Graham, you may actually surpass the ministry and the influence that Billy Graham has. That was the kind of influence he had. It was the kind of speaker that he was. It was the kind of reputation that he was building. And yet one day, Charles Templeton went to Billy Graham, and this is what he said. He began to doubt the authenticity of the Bible, and he said, Billy, you are 50 years out of date. People no longer accept the Bible as being inspired the way that you do. Your faith is too simple. Charles Templeton went from that beginning point of doubting the authenticity of the Bible till he finally wrote a book, and here was the title of the book. He titled it, Farewell to God, My Reasons for Rejecting the Christian Faith. How does Charles Templeton go from a place of incredible potential, planting a church, seeing it grow, preaching evangelistic services all around the world, to a place that he doubts the existence of God? This is what he said in his book. He said, all of it started with a photograph in Life magazine. He said it was a picture of a black woman in northern Africa. They were experiencing a devastating drought, and she was holding her dead baby in her arms and looking up to heaven with the most forlorn expression. And Charles Templeton said, I looked at that photo, and here's what I thought. Is it possible to believe that there could be a loving or caring creator when all this woman needed was rain? He said in his book, who runs the rain? He said, I don't run the rain. You don't run the rain. God does, or at least that's what I thought. And he went on to say, who else but a fiend could destroy a baby and virtually kill its mother with agony when all that that woman and all that that baby needed was rain? Tonight, here we find the question that so many are asking themselves in this generation. You don't have to turn on the news to see the challenges of the world, although certainly you can. There's no question. We've heard so much through history. We've heard about all of the troubles. We've heard about people saying, listen, if there's a loving God, how can he allow all of these things to happen? The Holocaust, 9/11, Columbine, school shootings, all the way to the Mormon church shooting this past Sunday, all the way back just about 19, 20, 21 days ago or so, September 10th, when Charlie Kirk was assassinated. And people are asking with increased frequency all around this country right now, if there is a God, how could God sit back, watch it happen, and just allow this kind of pain in suffering? George Barna, a well-known researcher, conducted a poll in which he asked this question. He said, if you could ask God only one question, and he and you knew he would give you an answer to that question, what is the question that you would ask? The top response given by 17% of all of those people polled, they could have said whatever they wanted to, and over 17% gave some variation of this question: why is there pain and suffering in the world? And it's not just on the news. It's not just there. It's not just some other country. It's not just some other family. It's not just some other situation. So many of us in this room right now, we've all faced it. We have broken relationships. We have family members that no longer speak. We have fractured relationships. We have financial pressures. We get looked over at the job for promotions. We've got people saying things about us behind our back. And sometimes, if we're not careful, it's so easy for us to stop and say, God, are you even there? And if you're skeptical, like Charles Templeton was, it can even lead people to a place that they say, you know what? There must not be a God. And tonight, for just a moment, I'd like to stop, and since so many people are asking this question, maybe some even in this room right now saying, God, I can't take another moment. I can't take another hit. Lord, why am I going through this? Where are you? Why aren't you helping? For those of us tonight that are going through that kind of suffering, and by the way, all of us are either going through something, just coming out of something, or getting ready to go into something. All of us are on different spectrums of these problems of life. It's just the challenges of life. And I want to talk about this for a moment, because I think if we're not careful, we will overlook what God can be doing in our life. And I also want to talk about this tonight because so many of you, even if you're not battling this right now, so many of you have people around you that are asking these questions. I want to give you four accusations here this evening, things that people say. When they see suffering, when they see challenge, these are the things that oftentimes an unbelieving world can say. This is what the Charles Templetons of the world can say. Here's the first accusation people make. When there's a shooting, when there's a tragedy, when there's some challenge, here's what they often say. Number one, here's the accusation: there is no God. Well, if there was a God, he would have done something about that. If there was a God, at least the God that I believe about the Bible, the one who's personal, the one who loves me, the one that pays attention to what's going on in my life, if there was a God, then he would have done something about this. And so therefore, there must not be a God. Can I give you a response to that? Can I just give you a little thought here for a moment? We're going to move on quickly through these tonight, but let me give you just one little thought. I want you to know that because there is evil in the world, because there is wickedness, because there are shootings, because there are people that do things that we all know is wrong and wicked to do, it is not proof that there is no God. It is an evidence that God exists. And now let me explain that for just a moment. Many of you campus church members, you've been out to the beach many times. We lived here, we had two little boys when we lived here, Chase and Caden were just young when we were on staff here, and we'd go out to the beach. And one of the things I remember going to the beach is you'd go out there and you'd see these seagulls, and there's not a lot of food out there. These seagulls would be kind of flying around and kind of hovering in the breeze, just waiting for somebody to leave something behind. And sometimes the boys would leave part of a sandwich or something behind. And all of a sudden you've got these seagulls, and what happens is they make their way over to whatever you left behind. And if you've been out there, you've seen the same thing. It's not that the seagulls say, hey, listen, I got here first. Hey, get in line. Hey, if there's anything left, I saw it before you did. There's no organization, and you can almost hear the seagull saying, mine, mine, it's mine. And sometimes the seagull will come and grab it right out of the mouth of another seagull. There's no order. It doesn't. Now humans don't operate that way. The animal kingdom does. But humans, what if you saw me up here tonight? I'm standing right here. And let's say that I had brought up here tonight a purse. and you say, hey, Pastor Tate, what do you got a purse? Hey, what's all about the purse? I mean, how come you got a, where'd you get the purse? It doesn't look like you. I've never seen you carry a purse before. And I say, oh, you know what? I was walking in tonight and I saw an older lady. And I was walking in and we're just coming in. And I knew her from our old campus church days. I mean, we go way back. We were really good friends. And she's getting a little bit older now. And she was walking in with a cane. And she's a little bit hobbled. And so she came in tonight with her purse around her shoulder. And so I saw her. I walked up to her. I kicked the cane out from underneath her. I shoved her down and I grabbed the purse. And now I'm going to find out what's inside. If I said that to you, you would say, what a jerk. Now, some of you know me, you might say that anyway. Hey, who does that? Hey, nobody does that. Nobody takes something that doesn't belong. What? Hey, well, hold on a minute. Why is it okay for a seagull, but it's not okay for me? Why, when I watch National Geographic, do I see the lions out there and these big animals and it's the strongest that survive? Why is it okay for them to take whatever they want to take, but it's not okay for me? Because the Bible says in Romans chapter 2 that God created mankind differently. He wrote on our heart, even if we don't know God, even if we've rejected God, God wrote on our hearts, he encoded into us, he gave us a moral law. Can I tell you, when you see evil in the world, it is not a proof that there is no God. It is a proof of the fact that God created us and he told us what was right and what was wrong. And you might have different lines than I do, but there are certain moral standards that every one of us would hold to. We might have different lines. We might say, well, lying in this situation is okay, but lying in that situation is not okay. We might say, this is right, this is wrong. All of us universally would say that murder is wrong. All of us universally would say a number of things. I want you to know something. The evil in the world does not prove there's no God. Evil in the world proves that there is a God because we understand it, we see it, we know it, because God gave us truth in the Word. First thing people say, there must be no God. No, there is a God. Here's what they say, number two. Well, if there is a God, here's the accusation. Then he must not know. If there's a God, he doesn't know. I mean, he must not be paying attention. He created, he walked away, he doesn't know. There's a belief that's called deism. It teaches that God created the universe, all that exists. And then once God created it, he basically walked away from it. He left it on its own. He took his hands off of it so that it would just from that moment forward, he just left it alone and it just kind of went on by itself. But listen to me for a moment. God paints us a very different picture in the Bible. God's word tells us, for by him in Colossians 1, all things created that are in heaven, in earth, visible, invisible, thrones, dominions, principalities, powers. Listen, all things were created by him and for him, and he is before all things, and here it is, and by him all things consist. The word consist is an interesting word. It's the idea of he's the glue that holds it all together. In other words, if God took his hands off of the universe, we would spin out of control. That the gravitational forces would implode upon themselves. We would all go back to the dust that we were created out of. God is the glue of the universe. He's holding it all together. By the way, the scriptures tell us that not one sparrow falls to the ground without our God knowing it. I love what the Bible says in the book of Psalms 91. Here's what he says. He says, he shall give his angels charge over thee to keep thee in all thy ways. They shall bear thee up in their hands, lest thou, listen, dash thy foot against a stone. In other words, any challenge you've ever gone through, any heartbreak that you've ever endured in your life, God not only knew it, but God allowed it. That's what he says right here. He says, listen, you've got your guardian angels. They're keeping watch over you. You won't even dash your foot against a stone without God saying, it's okay, he can dash his foot against a stone. You won't even stub your toe without God saying, hey, listen, he should have learned by now to pick up his feet when he walks. Let him do it. It'll be a good lesson for him. Let him stub his toe. Not even a stubbing of the toe will happen without God saying, I'll allow it. Some people say, well, there's no God. No. Just because we know there's evil, we know that there is a God. How do you know that there is wickedness if there's not a known righteousness? Some people say, well, if there is a God, then he must not know. That's not what the Bible says. We know that God knows all things. He is holding everything together. But watch this, number three. We would say this, if God does know, well, then God is not good. Pastor Tate, if God does know of the tragedy that would take place in my family, God knew the shooting that would happen on September 10th. God knew that our family would break apart. And he didn't do anything about it. Well, then how can that God be good? That God that had all power knew that my loved one would get cancer. This God knew that maybe you yourself would go through some terminal disease. Pastor, how can God know that, allow that, and how can that be good? All through the scriptures, we find God allowing things to happen that don't look good, but end good. Look at the story of Joseph. He's faithful. He's lied about. He's forgotten. Over and over again, these negative things happen, and Joseph is righteous, and Joseph does right. Joseph honors God. Joseph continues to be honest. Joseph flees from lust and temptation. Joseph just keeps on moving, keeps on moving, keeps on moving. His father dies. His brothers come back and say, listen, Dad said, Joseph, that you're not supposed to kill us. It pains Joseph in his soul. He says, listen, it hurts him that they would even imagine that he would hurt them or do something to them. And here's what Joseph said. Hey, you know what? You thought it evil. Your plan was evil. Your thought was wicked. The things you wanted for me were not good, but God meant it unto good to save all of these people alive. He's put me in the place that God desires that I be. Sometimes we say, well, listen, if God knows about this, well, then God cannot, he must not be good. That makes a very serious assumption. That is assuming then that mankind knows what is good. Now, I gotta admit to you, there's been a lot of times in my life that I thought I knew what was good. I've gone through some heartbreak in ministry. In 2015, we were looking at a piece of property, and we thought, man, this is the place. This is the place that God wants us. It was about 4.5 acres. It was in a great spot, growing area, all of that. Hey, God, this is the place. This looks great. Took the church out there. I remember getting up one morning at 4:30 in the morning. I went out early. I mowed off a little spot for us to be able to take the whole church out after church that morning. We all walked out there. We stood around. We cast vision. We started making offers. The guy wouldn't take our offers. It was an atheist that owned the property. He didn't want a church to own the property. We got to the place, listen, we offered full price at one point, and he would not take our offer. He did not want a church. We finally walked away and said, you know what? This must not be the place. I talked to a great Christian businessman a few years later. I took him by that place again. I showed him. He said, man, you guys missed out. That was the place. That was a great place for you to be. God shut the door over here. We didn't understand why. And then several years later, opens a door in a beautiful location on a ridge. We've got a church property right now that behind us, we had a vow renewal ceremony for a marriage on Saturday night. We had 50 elk right behind us in a little valley. In all the pictures of this ceremony, you've got this herd of elk, but it's just an amazing place. And you know what's happened in the other place we were looking at, that we were praying about? That I had mowed and prepared and we had cast a vision about. The county came in and Eminent Domain came in and took about half of that property. Now they're building a highway around it. There's about 2.5 acres right there, a little island, that's a little postage stamp that would have never fit the needs that our church had. In that moment, I would have said, God, what are you doing? And God said, no, I got something much better for you. This would assume, to say that God is not good, it would assume that mankind knows what is good. Can I ask you a couple questions? If you're out hunting and you come across a bear cub, and he's out in the middle of the woods somewhere and he's got his paw stuck in one of those old style trapper traps, you know, and you've got the teeth, the metal teeth, this iron trap, and that bear's claw is in it, and it's the jaws of it have come up around that bear claw. If you approach that bear cub to help, that bear cub is not going to believe that you're there to help. Matter of fact, if you're going to release that bear cub, probably you're going to do a little bit more harm than it wants you to do before you can actually do it good. And so here's what will happen. You go to the bear cub and you realize, you know what? In order to release the spring, I've got to push that paw down just a little bit further and it's going to hurt a little bit more, but I'm trying to release the bear cub. What's happening when you do that? You push it down a little bit, the bear cub in its little mind is thinking, this is for my hurt, but I'm there actually to help. Years ago during the Civil War, there was a lot of the soldiers, they would come back gangrene. The surgeons knew that if they didn't handle it quickly, that they would lose entire legs. They may lose their life. And so the surgeons would look at maybe a toe that was infected, and these soldiers would present themselves and part of the toe or a foot or whatever, just a little bit of the body. And sometimes the surgeon would say, listen, we've got to take the whole thing. We've got to take the whole foot, or we've got to take the whole leg. We've got to amputate below the knee, because we know that if we don't do something about this, you're going to lose more than just a foot or more than just a toe or more than just a leg. You're going to lose your life. The soldiers did not want that to happen, but the surgeons knew more than the soldiers. Think about this in your life. You go to the dentist. They say you've got a problem and you've got a root canal. Now listen, the hunter with the bear cub, is he doing good? Yes. The surgeon with the soldier, is he attempting to do good? Is he a good person? Yes. Is the dentist with the root canal, is the dentist doing good? No. Dentists are always evil. No, I'm kidding. He knows more than the patient. Now, just go with me here for a moment. If a man knows more than a cub, if a surgeon knows more than a soldier, and if a dentist knows more than the patient, can we not just stop for a moment and recognize that the creator of the universe knows more about what is good than we do? Can we not just for a moment stand back and say, well, God, if I'm going to trust my salvation to you, my eternity to you, my life to you, then I'm just going to have to stop and say for a moment that I believe that at your heart, at your core, that you are good. Momentary pain may be caused, but ultimately good can come of this because I trust you. Let me give you one more thought. Matter of fact, take your Bible, Psalm 73. Let's just read a couple of verses here together. Psalm 73. I want you to understand this as we talk about what is good. Justice delayed does not mean justice denied. In Psalm 73, we have this passage of Scripture where over and over again, the psalmist is confused. He says in verse 1, truly God is good to Israel, even to such as of a clean heart. But as for me, my feet were almost gone. My steps had well nigh slipped. Listen to what he says in verse 3. I was envious of the foolish when I saw the prosperity of the wicked. For there are no bands in their death, but their strength is firm. They're not in trouble as other men, neither are they plagued like other men. Therefore, pride compasseth them about as a chain. Violence covereth them as a garment. Watch what it says in verse 7. Their eyes stand out with fatness. They have more than their heart could wish. The psalmist says, Lord, I don't get it. The wicked are satisfied. The ungodly are thriving. Watch what he says in verse number 12. Behold, these are the ungodly who, listen, prosper in the world. They increase in riches. The psalmist says, God, my feet had well nigh slipped. My soul was heavy because it seems like when I look around the world, it seems like Christians are doing what is right, and yet things are challenging and things don't go our way and we're being hurt on every side. And then I look at the world and they're not even following you, but it seems as if they're the ones being blessed. And then the psalmist at the end of it says, oh, wait a minute, until I met with God and God began to teach me something. God taught me that yes, it may be pleasurable for a season. They may have momentary victory. It may seem as if things are going well, but as a dream, when one awaketh, it's all going to be finished. And God is going to make everything right in his time. Justice delayed does not mean justice denied. It may seem as if for a season that the cancer wins. It may seem as if evil wins. It may seem as if those forces against Christianity, it may seem as if they win. But I want to give you one more thought and we're finished. God is more patient than we are. Imagine this with me for just a moment. We're standing around Acts chapter 7. Stephen is going to become the first church martyr. He preaches a sermon. They don't like what he says, and they cast stones at him. They pick him up. They're gonna close their ears. They're gonna gnash on him with their teeth. They're angry individuals. They're foaming at the mouth. And if you're standing there that day, here's what you know. If you're a disciple of Jesus, you know that Stephen has, Acts chapter 6, been a faithful man. He's been filled with the Holy Spirit of God. He's just simply done whatever God wanted him to do. And now he's out preaching what about Jesus, and he's condemning these religious leaders. Listen, this was the one and you took him. Moses talked about this one and you took his life. They take up the stones, they begin to take his life. If you're a disciple of Jesus, if you're a friend of Stephen, you sit back in that moment and here's what you say. You say the same thing I'd say. You'd say the same thing that we often say today. God, help. God, do something. God, please, you've got to deliver us from this culture. Deliver us from this cancer. Deliver us from this heartbreak. Deliver us from this suffering and this pain. God, please, this is not good. And the Bible says there was a man there by the name of Saul. And in Acts chapter 9, he's on the road to Damascus and he's going to lock up more Christians and persecute more believers. And Jesus speaks to him and Jesus says, Saul, it's hard for you to kick against the pricks. In other words, Saul, you're convicted. I believe the conviction of Saul is because he watches Stephen die a martyr's death. And Stephen looks at his killers, his murderers, and Stephen says, Lord, forgive them. Lay not this sin to their charge. What happens with Saul? Saul is converted. Saul becomes the prolific writer of the New Testament. He is a church planter. He is a powerful preacher of the word. Paul is used like no other outside of Jesus in the scriptures. Paul becomes all because this moment that was not good But God had a plan. You're standing around the cross. You look over, Mary, John, they're weeping. You look up and here's Jesus, and he's unrecognizable. They've put the crown of thorns. Blood has been all over his body. They've plucked his beard. You can't even really tell that it's him. And now they're mocking him and ridiculing him. If you're a follower of Jesus in that moment, you stand there and you look up and you say, God, where are you? God, are you just going to allow this to happen? I mean, this is your son. God, what are you? This is terrible. This is horrible. Are you not going to do anything? This is not good. And yet God, knowing, understanding that your redemption and mine was being paid for, is being purchased. The blood that Jesus was shedding on that cross was the blood that we needed to cover our sin, to remove it from us as far as the east is from the west. We stand back and say, God, how could anything good come out of this? And God says, I do all things well. I can make even the most challenging, heartbreaking, tragic moment, if you'll place your faith in me, if you'll trust in me, if you keep your eyes on me, I can give you the grace to get through the most challenging moments of life. Hey, church family, I don't know what you're going through. I don't know what you're facing. I don't know the heartbreak. I know you have it because I've had it. I know you have it because I have a church back in Colorado that every Sunday when I stand in front of our church body, there are tears, there are people that are smiling, there are people that are crying, there are people that are joy-filled, there are people that are hurting. I don't know what you're going through tonight. I don't know who hurt you. I don't know what you've been through. I don't know what you're facing, but I do know this. You have a God in heaven who loves you, who cares for you, and will walk with you through these moments of your life. One of my favorite passages, and we're finished, John chapter 11, Lazarus. They've sent word to Jesus that Lazarus, your friend, he's your friend, he's about to die. And the Bible says that Jesus does nothing. He stays where he's at. He doesn't immediately leave, but when he finally does come, now Mary and Martha are there, and Mary and Martha, they see Jesus, and Martha makes her way to Jesus, and here's what she says. She says, Lord, had you been here, my brother had not died. That's an accusation. Where were you? And by the way, did you ever feel like somebody was talking about you? Hey, have you ever heard someone kind of say the same thing? Now, the Bible says that Mary comes along and Mary sees Jesus and Mary says the exact same thing. Lord, had you been here? My brother had not died. They've been talking about it. Lord, where's the Lord? Why doesn't he care? Why did he show up? And here's what Jesus does, John 11, 35. What does Jesus do? He knows what he will do. He knows he's going to call him out of the grave. He knows he's going to set him free. He knows that he's going to revive him and bring him back to life. And yet the Bible says in John 11, 35, Jesus wept. Jesus, why do you weep? Jesus, why shed tears, Jesus? You know you're going to bring back to life. You know all things. You know what you're about to do. Why would you weep, Jesus? Lord, why do you respond that way? I'll tell you why, those that are hurting. If your heart is hurting right, I'll tell you why Jesus wept. Jesus wept because Mary and Martha wept. He had the word we would call compassion. The definition of compassion, here's a good one. It's your hurt in my heart. And Jesus looked at Mary and Martha, knowing that he was going to call Lazarus back to life. And because they were hurting, Jesus also heard. Believer, that is your Savior. That is your King. You're not alone. Acts chapter 7, we just talked about it. I love it. We talked about this at our church. We talked about this in chapel this week. You're not alone. Listen, when in Hebrews 4 times, Jesus is seated at the right hand of God. When Stephen was being stoned and losing his life, he looked up into heaven at this one that the Bible says Jesus was seated. Redemption was finished. All of that was behind him. And now the Bible says that Stephen looks into heaven and Jesus is standing at the right hand of God, saying, you're not alone, Stephen. I'm here. I'll walk with you through these days. Friends, I don't know what you're going through, but don't allow the challenging moments and circumstances of whatever you're going through right now turn you away from God. It ought to actually do the opposite. Jesus says, come unto me, all ye that labor and are heavy laden, burdened, hurting, overwhelmed, tired, and I will give you rest.
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3: 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And now, here are your hosts, Tim Lundeen and Kelly Robbins.
4: All right, Kelly, welcome back. It's good to see you.
5: Thanks, Tim, and yourself as well.
4: Kelly, I had a quick question. Mm-hmm. Have you ever yelled at your neighbor?
5: Well, I've yelled towards them to get their attention. I don't think I've hollered at a neighbor. No.
4: Okay. Or disappointment.
5: No.
4: I can't imagine.
5: It doesn't yield
4: well. No, I can't imagine it.
5: No.
4: And I can't imagine any of our regular listeners have ever been upset at a neighbor or, you know, there's never been any issues like that ever over a property line dispute. I can't imagine.
5: No. Yeah.
4: Well, today we're going to hear about this subject of reproving our neighbor, but I don't think that's quite what our sermon here has in mind when it comes to reproving a neighbor.
5: No.
4: What do you think that word means?
5: I think there's an element of correction in that word. So if you reprove somebody, you're supposed to do it gently. So that means if you have something that you say that is corrective, it matters in how it comes across.
4: It sure does, because otherwise you're not reproving,
5: you're yelling.
4: Condemning, slandering, yelling,
5: yeah.
4: Throwing,
5: yeah, punishing.
4: Embittered, slamming doors. Yeah. Oh, it's a horrific state. And I sure hope no one has that experience, especially lately.
5: Yeah.
4: Today we're going to hear from John Wesley. And John Wesley gives this sermon to a crowd in Manchester, England on July 28, 1787. Let's listen into John Wesley and his sermon, The Duty of Reproving Our Neighbor.
6: Thou shalt not hate thy brother in thy heart. Thou shalt in any wise rebuke thy neighbor and not suffer sin upon him. Leviticus 19:17. In order to understand this important direction aright and to apply it profitably to our own souls, let us consider, what is it that we are to rebuke or reprove? What is the thing that is here enjoined? Who are they whom we are commanded to reprove, and how are we to reprove them? Let us consider first, what is the duty that is here enjoined? What is it we are to rebuke or reprove, and what is it to reprove? What is it to reprove? To tell anyone of his faults, as clearly appears from the following words, Thou shalt not suffer sin upon him. Sin is therefore the thing we are called to reprove, or rather him that commits sin. We are to do all that lies within us to convince him of his fault and lead him into the right way. Love indeed requires us to warn him, not only of sin, although of this chiefly, but likewise of any error which, if it were persisted in, would naturally lead to sin. If we do not hate him in our heart, If we love our neighbor as ourselves, this will be our constant endeavor, to warn him of every evil way and of every mistake which tends to evil. But if we desire not to lose our labor, we should rarely reprove anyone for anything that is of a disputable nature, that will bear much to be said on both sides. A thing may possibly appear evil to me, therefore I scruple the doing of it. And if I were to do it, while that scruple remains, I should be a sinner before God. But another is not to be judged by my conscience. To his own master he standeth or falleth. Therefore I would not reprove him but for what is clearly and undeniably evil. Such, for instance, is profane cursing and swearing, which even those who practice it most will not often venture to defend, if one mildly expostulates with them. Such is drunkenness, which even a habitual drunkard will condemn when he is sober. And such, in the account of the generality of people, is the profaning of the Lord's day. And if any which are guilty of these sins for a while attempt to defend them, very few will persist to do it, if you look them steadily in the face and appeal to their own conscience in the sight of God. Let us in the second place consider, who are those that we are called to reprove? It is the more needful to consider this, because it is affirmed by many serious persons that there are some sinners whom the Scripture itself forbids us to reprove. This sense has been put on that solemn caution of our Lord in his Sermon on the Mount: cast not your pearls before swine, lest they trample them underfoot, and turn again and rend you. But the plain meaning of these words is, do not offer the pearls, the sublime doctrines or mysteries of the gospel, to those whom you know to be brutish men, immersed in sins, and having no fear of God before their eyes. This would expose those precious jewels to contempt, and yourselves to injurious treatment. But even those whom we know to be, in our Lord's sense, dogs and swine, if we saw them do or heard them speak what they themselves know to be evil, we ought in any wise to reprove them. Else we hate our brother in our heart. The persons intended by our neighbor are every child of man, everyone that breathes the vital air, all that have souls to be saved. And if we refrain from performing this office of love to any, because they are sinners above other men, they may persist in their iniquity, but their blood will God require at our hands. How striking is Mr. Baxter's reflection on this head in his Saints Everlasting Rest. Suppose thou wert to meet one in the lower world, to whom thou hadst denied this office of love, when you were both together under the sun. What answer couldst thou make to his reproaching? At such a time and place, while we were under the sun, God delivered me into thy hands. I then did not know the way of salvation, but was seeking death in the error of my life, and therein thou sufferest me to remain, without once endeavoring to awake me out of sleep. Hadst thou imparted to me thy knowledge and warned me to flee from the wrath to come, neither I nor thou need ever have come into this place of torment. Everyone, therefore, that has a soul to be saved is entitled to this good office from thee. Yet this does not imply that it is to be done in the same degree to everyone. It cannot be denied that there are some to whom it is particularly due. Such, in the first place, are our parents, if we have any that stand in need of it, unless we should place our consorts and our children on equal footing with them. Next to these, we may rank our brothers and sisters, and afterwards our relations, as they are all allied to us in a nearer or more distant manner, either by blood or by marriage. Immediately after these are our servants, whether bound to us for a term of years or any shorter term. And lastly, such in their several degrees are our countrymen, our fellow citizens, and the members of the same society, whether civil or religious. The latter have a particular claim to our service,

Ye know, continues the apostle, that no murderer hath eternal life abiding in him. He hath not that seed planted in his soul, which groweth up into everlasting life. In other words, he is in such a state that if he dies therein, he cannot see life. It plainly follows that to neglect this is no small thing, but eminently endangers our final salvation. We have seen what is meant by reproving our brother, and whose those are that we should reprove. But the principal thing remains to be considered. How, in what manner, are we to reprove them? It must be followed that there is a considerable difficulty in performing this in a right manner, although at the same time it is far less difficult to some than it is to others. Some there are who are particularly qualified for it, whether by nature, or practice, or grace. They are not encumbered either with evil shame, or that sore burden, the fear of man. They are both ready to undertake this labor of love, and skillful in performing it. To these, therefore, it is little or no cross. Nay, they have a kind of relish for it, and a satisfaction therein, over and above that which arises from a consciousness of having done their duty. But be it a cross to us, greater or less, we know that hereunto we are called, and be the difficulty ever so great to us, we know in whom we have trusted, and that he will surely fulfill his word. As thy day, so shall thy strength be. In what manner, then, shall we reprove our brother, in order that our reproof may be most effectual? Let us first of all take care that whatever we do may be done in the spirit of love, in the spirit of tender goodwill to our neighbor. As for the one who is the son of our common Father, and one for whom Christ died, that we might be a partaker of salvation, then, by the grace of God, love will beget love. The affection of the speaker will spread to the heart of the hearer, and you will find, in due time, that your labor hath not been in vain in the Lord. Meantime, the greatest care must be taken that you speak in the spirit of humility. Beware that you do not think of yourself more highly than you ought to think. If you think too highly of yourself, you can scarce avoid despising your brother. And if you show, or even feel, the least contempt of those whom you reprove, it will blast your whole work and occasion you to lose all you labor. In order to prevent the very appearance of pride, it will be often needful to be explicit on the head, to disclaim all preferring yourself before him, and at the very time you reprove that which is evil, to own and bless God for that which is good in him. Great care must be taken, in the third place, to speak in the spirit of meekness, as well as lowliness. The apostle assures us that the wrath of men worketh not the righteousness of God. Anger, though it be adorned with the name of zeal, begets anger, not love or holiness. We should therefore avoid, with all possible care, the very appearance of it. Let there be no trace of it, either in the eyes, the gesture, or the tone of voice, but let all of these concur in manifesting a loving, humble, and dispassionate spirit. But all this time, see that you do not trust in yourself. Put no confidence in your own wisdom or address or abilities of any kind. For the success of all you speak or do, trust not in yourself, but in the great author of every good and perfect gift. Therefore, while you are speaking, continually lift up your heart to him that worketh all in all, and whatever is spoken in the spirit of prayer will not fall to the ground. So much for the spirit wherewith you should speak when you reprove your neighbor.
I now proceed.

0: succeed to the outward manner. It has been frequently found that the prefacing a reproof with a frank profession of goodwill has caused what was spoken to sink deep into the heart. This will generally have a far better effect than that grand, fashionable engine, flattery, by means of which the men of the world have often done surprising things. But the very same things, yea, far greater, have much oftener been effected by a plain and artless declaration of disinterested love. When you feel God has kindled this flame in your heart, hide it not. Give it full vent. It will pierce like lightning. The stout, the hard-hearted will melt before you and know that God is with you of a truth. Although it is certain that the main point in reproving is to do it with a right spirit, yet it must also be allowed there are several little circumstances with regard to the outward manner which are by no means without their use, and therefore are not to be despised. One of these is, whenever you reprove, do it with great seriousness, so that as you really are in earnest, you may likewise appear to be so. A ludicrous reproof makes little impression and is soon forgot. Besides, that many times is taken ill, as if you ridiculed the person you reprove. And indeed, those who are not accustomed to make jests do not take it well to be jested upon. One means of giving a serious air to what you speak is, as often as may be, to use the very words of Scripture. Frequently we find the Word of God, even in a private conversation, has a peculiar energy, and the sinner, when he expects it least, feels it sharper than a two-edged sword. Yet there are some exceptions to this general rule of reproving seriously. There are some exempt cases wherein, as a good judge of human nature observes, ridiculum acri fortius, a little well-placed scoffing will pierce deeper than solid argument. But this has place chiefly when we have to do with those who are strangers to religion, and when we condescend to give a ludicrous reproof to a person of this character, it seems we are authorized so to do by that advice of Solomon. Answer a fool according to his folly, lest he be wise in his own eyes. The manner of the reproof may, in other respects too, be varied according to the occasion. Sometimes you may find it proper to use many words to express your sense at large. At other times you may judge it more expedient to use few words, perhaps a single sentence. And at others it may be advisable to use no words at all, but a gesture or a look, particularly when the person you would reprove is greatly your superior. And frequently this silent kind of reproof will be attended by the power of God, and consequently have a far better effect than a long and labored discourse. Lastly, you that are diligent in this labor of love, see that you be not discouraged, although after you have used your best endeavors, you should see no present fruit. You have need of patience, and then, after ye have done the will of God, herein the harvest will come. Never be weary of well-doing. In due time ye shall reap, if ye faint not. Copy after Abraham, who against hope still believed in hope. Cast thy bread upon the waters, for thou shalt find it after many days. I have now only a few words to add unto you, my brethren, who are vulgarly called Methodists. I never heard or read of any considerable revival of religion which was not attended with a spirit of reproving. I believe it cannot be otherwise. For what is faith, unless it worketh by love? Thus it was in every part of England when the present revival of religion began about 50 years ago. All the subjects of that revival, all the Methodists, so-called, in every place, were reprovers of outward sin. And indeed, so are all that, being justified by faith, have peace with God through Jesus Christ. Such they are at first, and if they use that precious gift, it will never be taken away. Come, brethren, in the name of God, let us begin again. Rich or poor, let us all arise as one man, and in any wise let every man rebuke his neighbor and not suffer sin upon him. Then shall all Great Britain and Ireland know that we do not go a warfare at our own cost. Yea, God shall bless us, and all the ends of the world shall fear him.
1: That was John Wesley, portrayed by Timothy Gregory.
2: Okay, Tim, before we talk a little bit about what Wesley said, let's fill in some gaps on who Wesley was.
1: Yeah.
2: Taking a look back. English, he was a 15th child.
1: Wow.
2: I'm not sure many people can go for that, right? He did study for the ministry at Oxford, and he began meeting with his brother, Charles Wesley, George Whitfield, and others. And this is during college. They got kind of named. They got titled by the people around them. And I think it's because they were looking to get holy habits, habits and disciplines spiritually. But they were called the Holy Club.
1: Right.
2: And I like this one, the Bible Bigots.
1: Ooh.
2: And so there was a little bit of turn on that one. But they also got called the Methodists,
1: Right.
2: Because of their, what would you call it, habits that they were trying to, the disciplines.
1: Right, trying really to work. Create a method of following spiritual disciplines.
2: Yeah.
1: Anytime you kind of say, well, there's got to be a path. I don't want to say formula, but it's helpful if you have a logical and academic mind to think there's got to be a plan that will help keep me on track. And I think they were just trying to create a method for doing that.
2: Yeah.
1: And of course, you can turn anything into a pejorative term.
2: Oh, yes.
1: And say, oh, you guys are just Bible bigots. And that's kind of what stuck, you know.
2: And usually when we are led to feel like we want to label somebody, it's because there's ire inside. There's something that we don't like. And often it's because the something has mirrored to us that maybe we're a little lacking.
1: Yeah.
2: And so we fight back by labeling. And boy, that's prevalent today.
1: Yeah. After they kind of created this method, I know that John Wesley made his way over to the Americas.
2: Yeah.
1: And he was trying his hand at missionary work.
2: Mm-hmm.
1: And I thought it was interesting. This is around 1735.
2: Yeah.
1: I thought it was interesting that he found it was ineffective.
2: Mm-hmm.
1: That these methods, they can work for a believer, but if someone hasn't really come to a faith in Christ, then there's no amount of methodical work that will bring about a spiritual life.
2: Yes. You know, an image hits my mind. A corpse is still a corpse.
1: Yeah.
2: You cannot animate it no matter what you do.
1: Yeah.
2: There has to be the signal of life.
1: Yeah. So he came back to England. He had a better understanding of this justification by faith and Christ alone for salvation. And it was then, even after all this work, that he had found true faith in Christ.
2: Himself.
1: And after that conversion, he preached wherever he could. And he preached to a lot of people.
2: He did. I think he was clocked at riding over 250,000 miles on horseback throughout England, Ireland, Scotland. And he preached thousands and thousands of sermons.
1: You know, this idea of the Methodists, it's not so much like it's changed so much. I mean, you're talking over 200 years ago, almost 17, 18, 19. Yeah. What?
2: Yeah,
1: almost 300 years ago. So much has changed since then. It's interesting how he wasn't just active in ministering and preaching. He was also active in social reform, like abolitionism and prison reform and easy access to education and these different things. I think probably it's usually happens is when you're traveling your own countryside, you're seeing the impact of not having a proper relationship with God and an understanding of what Christ has done and how that impacts your community. And it just kind of spills over into the work and social reform he was pushing for.
2: Well, and I think also he was putting on the miles. I think when any of us, we're pushing to get our education, to get our work established, to get a career going, and hopefully to do well at that, right? But if we take time out and just travel the miles, it gives us different eyes to see the people who are around, not just around us. And so he could see the situation socially in so many of the towns in the countryside, et cetera. And a heart of God says, I can't stand it when I see that this could be so much better. Something needs to happen for these people. And the hand of Christ, the true hand of Christ, always reaches out a cup of cold water in his name.
1: I wonder how in giving this sermon, and I'd mentioned earlier that apparently he gave this sermon in 1787. He was in his early 80s when he gave this sermon. And he's talking about, after spending decades on horseback, riding through his countryside and delivering all of these thousands of sermons, that he's talking about reproving our neighbor. That he's coming down to not just the love and compassion and the desire to improve his fellow countrymen and his society in general.
2: Yes.
1: It's a topic he can't let go. Mm-hmm. And I believe he mentioned something along the lines of every sort of revival of a community involves reproving and correcting. You can't leave it out.
2: No,
1: you can't move in and give this beautiful message of love and forgiveness if you don't know what you're being forgiven from.
2: And there is no revival without the reproving, without the begging for forgiveness. It's one of the hallmarks that it is revivals because the Spirit has truly descended upon a group of people and they become aware of their own sin. It just happens.
1: He mentioned something kind of, I don't want to say scary, but it's a fascinating perspective. He says, we rebuke sin, and love requires us to warn our neighbor. And if we refrain from rebuking them, their blood is on our hands.
2: That makes it hard to go to sleep at night. So if the Lord puts somebody on your heart, that means you need to ask him what he wants done about it, right?
1: Yeah.
2: And that is living it out.
1: Yeah, and he lays a great foundation of you have to approach it with the right mentality, the right attitude, the right posture.
2: Mm-hmm.
1: Your tone of speech, your presence is so important because rebuke, we think rebuking is such a powerful word, and reproving, it's not rebuking, but reproving our neighbor. Like, we're not criticizing them with false accusations,
2: harshness.
1: Definitely.
2: Yes.
1: You know, when it's not a harshness, there has to be, like the scripture says, the greatest of these is love. And whatever you're doing and presenting toward them, even in reproving, it has to be out of love.
2: And there is a note of power that can enter in that says, I'm right, you're wrong.
1: Mm.
2: And when we really hear the voice of Jesus, he doesn't do that to us. I'm God, you're not.
1: Yeah.
2: There is always that encompassing love. It's an invitation to do better. I know somebody quite close to me that we were watching, and many months after, there was a deep change of heart.
1: Hmm.
2: And when we got to talking about when that change of heart happened, the finger was put on watching that series together because the person had become convinced that God was angry and always mad, and there's nothing you could do to live up to him, which is not inaccurate as far as the never living up.
1: Right.
2: But the person of Christ and how very loving he was, when he reproved people, it was gently. You knew. And it's supposed to be that kind of picture that we have in a great marriage. When one spouse says to the other, even with a tone change, that hurt or that wasn't good, the other responds immediately. I think that's the picture.
1: And John Wesley challenges us that in reproving our neighbor, that we speak in love, we speak with humility and meekness or gentleness.
2: Yes.
1: And these are the fruits of the Spirit.
2: Yes, they are.
1: So that you know if you're reaching out to, whether it's a believer, a fellow believer, a brother or sister in Christ, or your literal neighbor on the other side of the fence of your property, that we're not throwing words, we're not throwing stones.
2: No.
1: We're doing so with gentleness and self-control.
2: And there's the difference.
1: And then you know that it's truly the Holy Spirit working through you and not your own anger and disappointment and frustration.
2: Exactly.
1: What a great reminder from John Wesley.
2: Mm-hmm. Hey, if you've got any thoughts or questions for us, we would absolutely love to hear from you.
1: Oh, yeah.
2: You can email us at podcast@unshackled.org. That again is podcast@unshackled.org. 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
5: Good morning, everyone. It's my honor to speak to you this morning. Let's take our Bibles and turn to Colossians chapter 2, if you would. Colossians chapter 2, we're going to look at verses 6 and 7. A message I've entitled, The Marks of Christian Maturity. The Marks of Christian Maturity. Did everybody have a good Thanksgiving break? Good, I hope so. Did you get a chance to stop and think and thank? Remember, we talked about that in the last chapel message. By the way, I want to clarify something from that message. I told you that when I was in elementary school, the fire department taught us to stop, drop, and roll. That's when you're on fire, not when you're in a house fire. How many of you caught that when I said that? Okay, you caught that. I want to clarify that. I would hate for any of you to get killed in a house fire because you didn't walk or crawl out. You decided to roll out, okay? So for the record, feel free to run out or crawl out. You don't have to roll out of a house fire. But anyway, I had to clarify that. After the message, I went back to my office. I don't know if it was a day or two later, and I got some thank you notes from some students. I think this was a girls' prayer group, and they were little orange notes. This one's from Rachel. Rachel, I'm not going to say your last name, but you know who you are. And she says, Pastor Zacharias, this was such a blessing on the first part, okay? Pastor Zacharias, thank you for speaking truth into our lives and for being genuine in your love and faith to the Lord. Oh, what a blessing. And then you turn it over. There's one thing I can't stand about you. I don't get along with Patriot fans. Really, Rachel? Okay, thank you so much. The front of that was such a blessing. And I probably shouldn't bring up the Patriots. They did terrible last night. But anyway, let's move on. Thank you for the note. Anyway, thank you for those that sent notes. And I pray that that message was a blessing to you. Stop, think, and thank. Don't complain, right? Don't spread discontentment. Don't spread dissatisfaction. Take a moment when you go to complain and stop and think and thank God for all the blessings that you have. Count your many blessings. As I was reading about Thanksgiving for that message, I was reminded of this passage, Colossians 2, 6 and 7, which shows that abundant thanksgiving is one of the marks of Christian maturity. Look how it reads, verse 6, as you have therefore received Christ Jesus the Lord, so walk ye in him, rooted and built up in him, and established in the faith, as you have been taught, abounding therein with thanksgiving. Here's what I believe. You don't have to make yourself be thankful. You don't have to make yourself feel thankful. This passage seems to indicate that abundant thanksgiving is the natural result of Christian growth. As a believer grows in the Lord, he learns to be more God-centered in his life, and he's constantly considering the grace of God, and that results in abundant thanksgiving. And so we see this passage shows us that. It shows us that God wants us to be mature Christians, and that leads to this abundant thanksgiving characterizing our life. So let's talk about Christian maturity from this passage. And before we get to the marks of Christian maturity, let's just talk about Christian maturity in general. We realize, all of us realize here, that Christian maturity isn't something you just achieve in a moment in time. It's also not automatic. It's a lifelong process. It's a lifelong process. Also, we speak of maturity in relative terms, okay? So when I say the word maturity, sometimes we think of it relatively. For example, we look at a child and we might say of a child, boy, they're mature for their age. Or they're very mature, and we mean for their age. Of course, they're still a child. Another child, we might say, when's he going to grow up, okay? When's he going to grow up? So it's kind of relative. Maturity, though, is not speaking about age or time necessarily. Maturity is about growth. It's about achievement in Christian living. To give us some understanding before we get to the marks here, let's just compare physical maturity to spiritual maturity. When we think of childhood, we think of being dependent. A child is relying on other people for almost anything in their life. And we understand that for a child. Infants are dependent on their parents, dependent on their caregivers, okay? They're so dependent. Most infants are also sensitive. They're easily hurt. They're naive. They're easily persuaded. They're fickle in their emotions. Now, when we see a one-year-old, a two-year-old, we say, well, they're 2 years old. We expect that from them. Just as we would from a new believer, a new Christian. We would say, oh, we understand that they're in this immature stage. They're dependent on other people. They're not as strong as a more mature Christian. When we think of adolescence, we think of, in the physical realm, we think of budding independence. A teenager wants to make decisions for themselves. And they're in a place where they can care for themselves. They're more aware of themselves. They're more aware of their identity. They have enough experience in life to make decisions. And so they can care for themselves. They're in a place of independence or budding independence. Now, if a one-year-old is being fed and dressed by its mother, we say, well, that's understandable. If a 16-year-old still is being fed and dressed by his mother, we're saying, well, something's wrong there. There's a delay there. There's a deformity. There's a disability. He's 16. He shouldn't be dressing him. He should be dressing himself. He should be feeding himself. He should be more independent. And so it is in spiritual maturity. And then, of course, adulthood or full maturity in the physical realm, we think of an adult as someone who has taken full responsibility for their life, full responsibility for their actions. When we think of adulthood, we think of experience and service and responsibility. So it is in Christian maturity. Now, here's what I believe from reading the New Testament. The primary goal of the ministry, of local church ministry, is not just evangelism, it's Christian maturity. Jesus did not just tell us to make believers, he told us to make disciples. And he said, here's what a disciple is. It's someone who continues in the word. They continue in the word. Paul said that the goal of his ministry was to present everyone perfect or mature in Christ. He said, that's why I'm preaching. That's why I'm teaching. Certainly to make believers, but also to make disciples, strong Christians, to get people to a place of growth. Why are you here at PCC? Well, you say, I'm training for a career. Of course, I'm training for a vocation, a calling. But also, aren't you here to be a mature Christian? Aren't you here as a person in that transition between adolescence and adulthood physically? Aren't you here to grow up spiritually? I hope so. I hope this is a time for great growth in your life. So with this in mind, now let's look at the passage, and we're going to look at it quickly. We're going to look at four marks of spiritual maturity or Christian maturity. So Paul is describing his aspirations for the Christians at Colossae. And as he does in this short passage, he describes the process for Christian maturity. And this is the goal for all of us. Let's read through it. Verse 6, as ye have therefore received Christ Jesus the Lord. That's where it starts, of course. This is not a mark of maturity, but this is where it starts. You have to be saved, okay? You have to receive Christ, the anointed one, Jesus, God in human flesh, the Lord, the master of the universe. And as you have therefore received Christ Jesus the Lord, so walk ye in him. Now start to take steps of growth. Now start walking with Jesus by faith. Now start going places for God. You've received Jesus. You've received his salvation. Let the work of Christ now work its way out. Let your salvation work its way out. Start walking with God. Now, verse 7, he describes Christian maturity, and we see the marks of Christian maturity in verse 7. And here's what we're going to do. We're going to look at each mark, and then we're going to consider some landmarks on campus here to help remind us of these marks, okay? So that's the sermon. We're going to look at these marks of Christian maturity and then consider some landmarks on campus to help remind us of these things as we go throughout our day. The first mark of Christian maturity is to be rooted. What's the first mark, everyone? To be rooted. To be rooted. Now, this is an obvious agricultural metaphor, okay? Verse 7, rooted. You've received Christ, you're walking, now you're progressing, and you're rooted. Rooted, a perfect participle in the Greek, meaning it happened at some point in the past. The seed of the Word of God was planted in your heart, and it started to bear fruit. How? A root developed. A structure developed inside of you. And now it's coming out in Christian growth. Picture a tree with deep roots, a strong structure. When I thought about this, I thought of some of the oak trees on campus that are so beautiful, especially this time of year when they're lit up. And here's our landmark to think of the term rooted, and that's the big oak tree on the center of campus over here in front of Dixon by the bell tower. Isn't that a beautiful oak tree? It was here when I was a student, obviously, back 100 years ago, and it's still here today. That thing has stood the test of time. It's gone through some hurricanes. It's a massive tree. And when you look at a tree like that, when you look at an oak tree like that, you say, man, there has to be some deep roots underground. There has to be a strong, wide, and deep, substantial root structure to hold up that tree. Psalm 1 describes a blessed man as being like a tree planted by the rivers of water. Psalm 92 describes a righteous person as being like a palm tree or a cedar tree in Lebanon. A tree with a strong root structure. Once again, this word tells us in the original language, in its tense, that this is something that happened in your past. It's a perfect participle, meaning something that happened in a point in time in your past. The seed was planted. It started to take root. Now it has ongoing results. It happened, and it has ongoing results. In Matthew chapter 13, Jesus gave the parable of the sower and the soil. He said the sower sows the seed of the Word of God. The seed lands on different kinds of ground. And that would be the ground of our heart, our soul. And there's four different kinds of ground. There's the hard ground. Let's remind ourselves of this. The seed lands sometimes on hard ground. It doesn't take root. The person hears but doesn't comprehend or doesn't receive the word into their heart. They're not open to it. And so the seed does not take root. I hope there's no hard-hearted people here this morning. I hope there's no hard ground people here. If you are, you're probably not listening to me this morning. You're probably not listening at all. But I hope God, through the circumstances of life, will cultivate your hearts so that you can receive the word and be saved. There's the stony ground person. The seed doesn't take root in the stony ground because even though the person understands and comprehends the message, tribulation comes, persecution comes quickly, and it dissuades the person from following through with saving faith. Then there's the thorny ground person. And we see the seed doesn't take root in the thorny ground and in the heart of the person with the thorny ground heart, because the cares of this world, the riches of this world, the desire and lust for other things chokes out the seed and it doesn't bear fruit. Last of all, we see that the seed lands on the good ground. The seed is sown, it lands, it takes root, it produces fruit. Something happens in that person's heart. A root starts to develop. Let me ask you a question, okay? Let me ask you a question this morning. When were you saved? How many of you were saved before age 5? You became a Christian before age 5. Would you raise your hand? Before age 5. Okay, raise them up high so I can see them, okay? Before age 5. There's a good number. How about between 5 and 10? That's me, okay? That's me. Wow, look at that, everybody. Between 5 and 10. Okay, how about between 10 and 15? A lot, but not as many. How about between 15 and today? Okay, between 15 and today. I would say that the vast multitude of you have been saved for a good long time. I mean, if you're before age 5 to 10, I mean, you've been saved a good long time. I ask you this morning, how much have you grown? I would challenge you to have a faith that's as deep as it is old. Rooted. It's a mark of Christian maturity, drawing from the deep resources of God. It's assumed that a mature Christian is rooted. That's the first mark of Christian maturity. And they want to work with God to go even deeper and deeper. Let's look at the next term. So rooted, the next term is built up. Rooted and built up. There's a change in tense here and a change in metaphor. The first one's an agricultural metaphor. This one's a building or construction metaphor. And it's a present participle, meaning an ongoing process. The other was a perfect participle, saying it happened in the past, it has ongoing results. This is saying this is the ongoing results. This is what's going on. You are being built up. You're rooted and you're being built up. Here's the landmark on campus I want to consider when we think of this term. We're thinking of the tree on the center of campus for rooted. How about Rice Tower? Now, how many of you guys live in Rice Tower? Okay. Some of you that have the view, I think you need to be charged more tuition. That's just an amazing view, okay? But we remember watching that be built up, Rice Tower, beautiful building. I mean, it started with them pouring the foundation, the footings, then the steel went up, the cement structure went up, the windows, the brick exterior, the interior, one floor at a time. It was amazing. Brick by brick by brick by brick. And Paul said, here's my aspiration for you, that you be a mature Christian defined by being rooted and built up. I call this mark of maturity purposeful growth. A mature Christian is someone who's built up because they're constantly exposed to the Word of God. They are committed. They are committed in the daily course of their life to personal Bible study. It's the basic exercise of Christian discipline. I mean, discipleship, you won't go anywhere unless you have this in your life. And this is what separates the immature Christian from the mature Christian. The mature Christian has an experiential knowledge of God that is built up by spending time with God in the Word and prayer. I started it when I was here as a student. I sad to say that I didn't have that time when I was a teenager, a Christian teenager. I was hit or miss. But when I was a sophomore, junior here at PCC, I started having daily time in the Word of God. I started with 5 minutes a day. I just got up and read a chapter and prayed. And that's how I started. Over time, that's built in my life and it's become a habit. It's a pattern to this day. I mean, It's an emphasis that I have in my life. It's a priority. In fact, I feel like if I don't start my day that way, something is missing. It's just missing. I'm walking in weakness. I'm not strong. I can feel it. I can sense it. So a built-up believer is one who's rooted and who's growing. How do you grow? Through the Word of God. And you might add to that personal Bible study, I mean, taking notes in church, listening closely, in your Bible classes, in chapel. A built-up believer listens in chapel. All God's people said, amen. They listen. They get commentaries and read those. They listen to Christian radio and uplifting music, and they just fill their life with the Word of God. Brick by brick, they add to their faith and they become strong. God wants you to be rooted and built up. He doesn't want you to be tossed around. He doesn't want you to be weak and wobbly. He wants you to be strong, mature. Let's look at another term. Rooted, built up, established. Rooted and built up in Him and established in the faith as you have been taught. Same tense as the word built up. An ongoing process, but a different metaphor. This is a word used in a business or legal settlement. Established. Something that has been duly constituted. It has a firm basis. It stood the test of time. And I was thinking of landmark on campus that would represent this. Rooted, we think of that oak tree, that massive oak tree. And we think, wow, for that thing to be like it is, there has to be a strong root structure. For built up, we look at Rice Tower and go, wow, that's amazing. That building, what it took, the material it took to make that building. And I thought of a landmark on campus to represent this word established. And what hit me, I'm on the second floor. I just look outside and there's the flagpole. Flagpoles in front of the ad building. By the way, how many of you know? How many flags are there? How many flags? There are three. How many of you knew that? You knew that, okay. You knew that. You're not oblivious, all right? You walk by them every day. So there's three flags. There's the PCC flag, okay? And the PCC flag represents the college. I mean, it started in 1974. This land that we're on right now was a swamp. The first building was Ballard. They didn't even have it done when the semester started. It was still in construction. That's how the college started. And now look at this place. I would have to say it's established. I went to visit Dr. Horton the other day and Mrs. Horton, and Dr. Horton just told me story after story. He said they purchased 90 pieces of property when he was president here. 90 pieces of property that formed this campus over time. This is an established college. And that flag represents an established college. You have the Florida flag, and on the Florida flag, you have this native woman who is casting flowers on the shore. You see her, and it's like she's welcoming people to Florida. And then you have this boat. So she represents the native population. The boat represents the European settlement back in the 1500s. In the 1500s, and of course the natives were here before that. And then Florida came to become a state in 1845, a strong, established state. And then of course there's the American flag, representing a settled society established in 1776, going back to a settlement in 1620. Now there's what, almost 350 million people, 8 million square miles. And God says, here's where I want you to go. I want you to be rooted, built up, and established to stand the test of time. 10 years down the road, you're still serving God. 20 years down the road, you're still serving God. 30, 40, 50, 60, if the Lord tarries, you're still serving God. You're strong. You have a firm grip on truth. You live by a core set of Bible principles. You set your own standards and you stick by them. You don't say what's wrong with, you say what's right about. You're diligent, you're disciplined, you're not easily swayed, you're not easily moved. You may struggle from time to time, don't get me wrong. You may struggle, we all have backsliding moments, but you are steady, actively serving the Lord, dependable, responsible, fruitful. God says, this is where I want you to go. Rooted, built up, established. And then there it is. There it is. The final one. The hallmark. The hallmark. You've received Jesus Christ. You start to walk in Him and you're rooted, built up, established, and you're abounding in thanksgiving. The Greek word translated abounding means excess, overflowing. You can't contain it. The English word is derived from a Latin word meaning the rising water on the top of a wave or a water spout. Easy landmark for that. The water fountain in front of the sports center. I mean, how many gallons of water does it take to produce that when it's going? I don't know. Somewhere there's a big tank or it's connected to something that is putting that out. It just puts it out. And here's the thought. The believer who's growing, the believer who's mature has a heartbeat of thanksgiving because they're with God. They're walking with God. They're considering God's grace. They become more God-centered instead of self-centered. And there's just this pulse of praise and they can't hold it in. It just has to come out. I mean, thanksgiving comes pouring out. Praise comes pouring out. They don't have to make it happen. They don't have to feel it. It just happens. That's a mature believer. You can tell a mature believer because when you're around them, you hear thanksgiving. That's it. You say, I need a gauge, Pastor Zach, to measure my Christian growth because I do want to grow. There it is, right there. The hallmark of Christian maturity. Man, I hope you can get to this place, young people. The mature Christian is the one who's enjoying his relationship with Jesus. He's focused on Him, not themselves, not their circumstances. And they're grateful. They're thankful. They're hopeful. They're faithful. And praise just comes pouring out. Praise comes pouring out. Like a fountain. They just gush with the grace of God. Man, the prayer of every Christian person who's under the sound of my voice today should be this. God, would you grow me to a place of overflowing gratitude? Grow me to a place of overflowing gratitude. Without this grace, if you don't get there, the Christian life is dull, it's dreary, it's just a dutiful existence. And I mean, some of the most miserable people I've ever met are Christians who are protracted in their infancy. They are immature and they shouldn't be. They've been saved for 30 years and they're still grumbling. And you say, how sad. They should be joyful. And peaceful and content. God wants you to get there, young person, and you can. The good news is you can. You got your Bible, you got the Holy Spirit, you got all you need. You can be rooted, built up, established, and abounding with thanksgiving. Would you bow your heads and close your eyes? Thank you for listening. Don't pack up yet, just study. And evaluate your own heart and ask yourself, am I walking with Jesus? Am I drawing deeply from a close relationship with him? Am I rooted? Am I being built up in daily time in the Word and constant exposure to the Word? Am I established, strong, steady, faithful? Am I abounding therein with thanksgiving? Is praise pouring out? God, you might pray, God, I'm not quite there, but that's where I want to be. Would you help me while I'm here in this wonderful time of opportunity? Would you help me to grow and be a strong, mature Christian? Would you pray that? Would you pray that to the Lord? That's what I want, Lord. Help me to do what it takes. Work with me, Lord, as I cooperate with you to be rooted, built up, established, and abounding with thanksgiving. Did you pray that to the Lord? Would you acknowledge that? Raise your hand and let me pray for you. Amen. All over the room. You say, Pastor Zach, God spoke to me and I prayed about that. I asked the Lord to help me with that. Amen. Let's pray. Father, I thank you for these young people and I pray that you would help them to all grow to maturity. We see what it takes. We see what it is. And I pray, Lord, as we walk around campus and look at landmarks, Lord, that we'll remember the goal, the great goal, the supreme goal, Christ-likeness, maturity, characterized by abounding with thanksgiving. I pray that you would help us all. Help me, Lord. Help us in the year to come to grow as Christians, to be in a greater place as a Christian than we were the year before, in a higher plane. New steps, mature. In Jesus' name I pray. Amen. God bless you.
4: 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It's time for a message from the former pastor of Campus Church, Dennis McBride.
6: If you are of the impression that God's been good to you, say amen.
7: Amen.
6: Amen. And we do indeed thank him today. We're in Psalm 103. Psalm 103. I remember many, many, many years ago serving as a youth pastor, and I had an office on the main floor of the church. Underneath me in the basement area of the church was the music director's office. And the ductwork system kind of connected us, and he'd be down there working on songs for the service and I could hear him sing. Well, this particular night, we were both in the office fairly late. There was nobody else in the building but us. And he started praying in his office. And he was just pouring his heart out to God, confessing all kinds of stuff, praising God for his goodness. And I was embarrassed because I'm sitting in my office listening to all this. I had some music play and I turned it up a little bit for background noise. I can still hear him because it's almost like when I turned the music up, he became more animated in his office. And it was an embarrassing thing to me. Finally, I just left my office and walked into the auditorium and did something. It's bad enough to listen to two people's conversations and you're not part of it. And to listen in on it. It's even worse to listen in someone's conversation. In that case, he was talking to God, but he's in to some extent talking to himself too. He's pouring all these things out of his heart. It was an embarrassment to me. And some of you work hard to listen to other people's conversations, and you ought to be ashamed of yourself. But this morning, what we're going to do is get nosy, and we're going to get involved in a man's conversation with himself. Psalm 103. Bless the Lord, O my soul, and all that is within me, bless his holy name. Bless the Lord, O my soul, and forget not all his benefits. who forgiveth all thine iniquities, who healeth all thy diseases, who redeemeth thy life from destruction, who crowneth thee with loving kindness and tender mercies, who satisfieth thy mouth with good things, so that thy youth is renewed like the eagles. The Lord executeth righteousness and judgment for all that are oppressed. He made known his ways unto Moses, his acts unto the children of Israel. The Lord is merciful and gracious, slow to anger, and plenteous in mercy. He will not always chide, neither will he keep his anger forever. He hath not dealt with us after our sins, nor rewarded us according to our iniquities. For as the heaven is high above the earth, so great is his mercy toward them that fear him. As far as the east is from the west, so far hath he removed our transgressions from us. And if you look back at verse 1, he's talking to himself, and he's telling himself all these things about the goodness of God. You know, each of us today really ought to learn the habit of talking to ourselves. I find myself sometimes, when you're working on a sermon, illustration or something, and you kind of get into it, and while I'm thinking about it in my head, sometimes I'll actually start talking out loud. And I don't even know that I'm doing it. And my wife will come walking down the hall and say, "Are you talking to yourself again?" And I'll say, "Well, yes, Connie, I'm the only one who listened to what I have to say." We need to learn the habit of talking to ourselves. It's a good biblical habit to talk to yourself. Our soul ought to be our most frequent and our most persuaded audience. It's Thanksgiving, and we ought to begin by saying, at the beginning of this week and the beginning of every day, talking to ourselves and say, "Bless the Lord, O my soul." No man is fit to lead a choir of thanksgiving until he himself has learned to sing a song of praise. And we need to affect others around us by singing a song of praise in our heart every day. He's clearly speaking to himself, so let us speak to ourselves this morning on this issue of thankfulness. He exhorts himself to bless the Lord. You know, in a certain sense, we cannot do that. The Lord blesses us, but we cannot bless him in the same way. To bless the Lord is to give to God something he doesn't have. Now, I guess I have to ask the question, what is it that God lacks? He possesses all things. What can we give him? Say, "Well, I can give him my best." Really, if you give God your best, all you have done is give back to him what he's already given you. We have a hard time, really, blessing the Lord. We can bless him, however, by being thankful for the gifts that he has bestowed upon us. And we like to do things quietly. We like to be very reserved, and we like to, talk under our breath. "Bless the Lord, praise God, God's good. God's good. God is good." You know what Psalm says? Psalm 98 says this: "Make a joyful noise unto the Lord, all the earth. Make a loud noise and rejoice and sing praise." I don't think God's all that impressed with whispering praise. Make a loud, God is good. God is merciful. God is wonderful. God is gracious. God has done more for us than any of us ever deserved, and praise his name. Make a loud noise. I like the word bless. We bless him by acknowledging his goodness and allowing thankfulness in our life to point other people to his goodness and his glory. The word bless means to kneel. I picture a guy asking a girl to marry him. Well, what's he doing when he's getting on one knee? Okay, fine, let's be honest. He's begging, that's true. But what is he really doing? He's down on one knee and he's telling her, "I do not deserve you, but I'm asking for your hand." We bless God by kneeling before him and letting him know, "Nothing you've ever given me is anything I have ever deserved, but I'm so very grateful for what you've done in my life." We bless him by kneeling before him and thanking him. Notice the psalmist stirred himself up to bless God's name. He said, "Bless his holy name. Bless the Lord, O my soul, and all that is within me, bless his holy name. His name reflects his character. His name reflects his attributes. And every name of God presents a reason for thankfulness. Every name. He's Jehovah, Yahweh. He's the self-existent one. He needs nothing, yet he desires our faith.

He looks at his father and says, hey, we have the fire, got the wood, where's the offering? And Abraham looks at him and said, the Lord, Jehovah Jireh, the Lord shall provide himself. And his name there simply means the one who provides himself as the answer to our sin problem. If you take some time and look at the names of God, and we bless his name. We bless his name because the names of God reflect how wonderful he is. His character, his attributes, his goodness, his graciousness, his forgiveness, his power. We bless his name. He goes on, Messiah, the anointed one who came to deliver us. What does the word of God say about God's name? Well, he's Emmanuel. He's the God that chose to be with us. He's the Word. He's the God that wanted us to know what he wanted us to know. He's the prophet. God is the one who wants to tell us what is to come and what's going to happen so we can be prepared for it. He's the priest. He stands between us and a righteous God, and his name means so much. He's king, and we worship him as such. He's brother. He's more than brother. He sticks closer than a brother. He's husband to the church. He's friend. Oh my goodness, what a blessing that God would be willing to call me his friend. And as we look over and over and over again at the names of God, it doesn't take much for our heart to be just swollen with thankfulness. And we thank him. Why? Because of everything his names mean to us. He's more. He's Holy Spirit. He's our comforter, the heavenly dove who dwells within us to teach us and to guide us. He's the Holy Ghost who heaven cannot contain but chooses to live within our hearts. And while his name blesses us, we bless his holy name and thank him for all that he is. His name also reveals his attributes, and that ought to be a source of blessing to us. Think about it. The names of God tell us exactly what he's like. Is he immutable? The word of God says he is. He never changes. If he's immutable and he never changes, then he loves you everlastingly and he'll never, ever change. Is he infinite? Can you put God in a bottle? If he's infinite, then his affections toward us are without measure and are without limit. Is he omnipotent? Does he really have all power? Well, then all of his power is available to you in Christ. Is he wise? Well, you can bet if he's wise, he will never fail you. He will never cause you to stumble. He will never mislead you or send you down the wrong path. Is he gracious? Well, if he's gracious, then we can find acceptance in him, safety in him, peace in him. Oh, the name of God. And what it reflects to our heart concerning his attributes, his character, and what he offers to us in his infinite power. I cannot comprehend God with my limited understanding. His ways are higher than my ways, but I can comprehend God with my affections, and I can comprehend God with my thankfulness. What I cannot know with my mind, I can love altogether with my heart. My intellect may be too narrow to contain him, but my heart expands to embrace his majesty, his goodness, and his greatness. The psalmist calls upon us to bless his holy name, the holy name of the Lord. He is without spot, he is without blemish. He is just in all things. Even to save us from our sin, because of his deep love for us, he would not and could not violate the demands of righteousness. Even to deliver us, he would not turn away from the path of holiness and justice. Sin had to be punished, and we thank God it was, but I thank God it was not punished in me. It was punished in the spotless Lamb of God, Jesus Christ. I am thankful that God was willing to punish sin. I am even more thankful that God chose not to punish me, but lay that punishment on his son so I could go free. His holy name.

0: It was in Jesus that righteousness and peace kissed each other. And I bless that holy name. Let's look at three things very quickly. Number one, what does this blessing encompass? What is involved in, bless the Lord, oh my soul, and all that is within me, bless His holy name. Well, what's included in that? What does this blessing encompass? He begins with soul. Bless the Lord, oh my soul. Now, we're to bless God with our entire being. Oftentimes, soul and heart are interchangeable. This soul's a little different. We're to bless the Lord not only with our lips and with our hands and with our eyes lifted to Him, but with our soul, our truest self, our real self. The Hebrew word for soul here signifies a contrast between your innermost self and the person people think you are. It is a word that brings to our mind examination. Forget what people think you are. You know what you are. You know what's the innermost part of your thoughts and your motivations and your goals. And He says, look, I want you to bless me with all of your soul. I want the real you. God rejects the superficial. He demands the honest and the sincere. We cannot be whited sepulchers full of dead men's bones. We must be real. That's what God wants from us. Bless the Lord, oh my soul, that innermost part of me that's different from what people think I am. It is the real me. God asks us to bless with that part of us that time cannot change. That part of us that will outlast time. No one sees our soul. It's the most private, personal, and inner part of who you really are. And that's who the psalmist says needs to bless him. The soul is the seat of our consciousness. God has commanded we bless him with all of our might, with all of our will, with all of our effort. Jesus was asked one day, what is the greatest commandment? And he didn't hesitate. I'll tell you what the greatest commandment is. To love the Lord thy God with all thy heart, all thy soul, and all thy mind. And that's never changed. We are to love Him, and we are to bless Him, and we're to be thankful for Him for all that He has done. We ought never serve God with just a handful of determination. We ought to never serve God with slack exertions or a half-hearted response to His marvelous grace. If we serve God partially and weakly, we don't serve Him at all. If we attempt to do His business with an unfaithful, cowardly effort, then we don't do God's business at all. Bless the Lord, oh my soul, everything that I am. He asks us for our energies, our enthusiasm, our ambitions. Only then can we bless Him with our soul. But the psalmist goes on and says this, not just the soul, what else does this blessing encompass? Not just our soul, but all that is within me. Bless His holy. Well, what's in you? We're talking about all of our faculties. And he mentions some for us. All that is within me. In verse 2, he says, our memory. Forget not all His benefits. All that is within me is to bless Him, and that includes the things that I remember. Can you remember all the things God's done for you? Do you even know all the things God has done for you? There's no way we can know till we get to glory. And we get to heaven and realize that these little episodes in our life that really didn't mean that much to us, God stepped in and intervened and helped us and built us and spared us and did marvelous things for us. We're not to forget His benefits. His mercies and gracious acts toward you are more numerous than the leaves in a forest. His kindnesses toward you are without number. What has He put you through that strengthened your faith? What has He kept you from that would have destroyed you? Most of us don't have a good handle on that. that we're not to forget what we do know. The multitude of his blessings toward us are not a reasonable argument for forgetting his blessings. And we step back and realize, my goodness, God's been so good to me. He's done this, he's done this. He opened that door, he provided this. Just all the wonderful things he's done. And we think somehow we get a pass because we can't really remember all the good things he's done for us. And the Word of God says, how do we bless him? By not forgetting how good he's been. By not forgetting how wonderful his grace has operated in our life on a daily basis. He mentions another one of our faculties that's part of the all that is within us. In verse 3, he says this, who forgiveth all thine iniquities. Look, let your conscience bless him. Our conscience was once weighed down with a sin-filled load of guilt so heavy we were bent with it. Now our conscience has the privilege of living in the Lord's pardon and in his grace. If his forgiveness is due, we ought to bloom. If his forgiveness is a flame, we ought to reflect the fire. Our conscience has been washed. It's been, listen, every drop of the blood that flowed from Calvary proclaims loudly, my sins are washed away. His sacrifice has purchased for us peace like a river and righteousness as the waves of the sea. Look at verses 9 through 12 of Psalm 103. Look at verse 9, Psalm 103. He will not always chide, neither will he keep his anger forever. He hath not dealt with us after our sins, nor rewarded us according to our iniquities. As the heaven is high above the earth, so great is his mercy toward them that fear him. As far as the east is from the west, so far hath he removed our transgressions from us. And sometimes I think we live with a heavy conscience and it's absolutely unnecessary. He is the one who has cleansed us of our iniquities. He's the one who took that load off our shoulders. He's the one that said he wouldn't always chide with us. You want chide? Chide is a word that means to conduct a legal case against you. There was a time he stood there with a gavel and he hammered down on that judgment seat and you were guilty, guilty, guilty, guilty. Well, you know what God says? I have thrown that gavel away. I no longer have any charges against you. You are free. Go in liberty. Praise God for a conscience washed by the blood of Christ. All that is within me, praise his holy name. What about our emotions? In verses 4 and 5, he says, who redeemeth thy life from destruction, who crowneth thee with loving kindness and tender mercies, who satisfieth thy mouth with good things, so that thy youth is renewed like the eagles. His love refreshes us, and it's the fountain of our emotions. And we often let our emotions get away from us, and our emotions ought to praise him. Are you at peace today? If you're at peace today, then you ought to softly sing to yourself the 23rd Psalm. The Lord's my shepherd, I shall not want. He maketh me to lie down in green pastures. There's peace. He leadeth me beside still waters. He restoreth my soul. If you have peace today, praise him for that peace. Are you joyful today? If you are, thank him for that because Jesus prayed, Lord, I want my joy to be theirs. Give them my joy. Is there a conflict and heaviness in your heart? Well, you can even praise him for that. And you can praise him with trumpet because he will go to battle for you and he will help you in whatever situation you're in. No matter where your emotions are today, we ought to bless the Lord with our emotions and thank him for how good he's been. What about knowledge? What about knowledge? Look at verse 7, Psalm 103. He made known his ways unto Moses, his acts unto the children of Israel. My knowledge can bless him. My emotions can bless him. My clear conscience can bless him. It's all there to bless his holy name. But knowledge, how does my knowledge work? He made known his ways unto Moses, his acts to the children of Israel. God wants you to know things. He wanted Moses to know things. He wanted Israel to know things. He wants you to know things. What we know matters. As the golden vessels that were used in the tabernacle were formed and fashioned from gold that came out of Egypt, Even our human knowledge should be laid at his feet for his use. Our knowledge should glorify and magnify him. Our learning should always draw us into a greater love and awe of God. Perhaps you're one of those deep thinkers and you contemplate the future and its connection to the past. Well, let me tell you something. God's praise is going to be the ultimate end of all history. It's all going to come down to one thing: praise him. His hand of providence is the real story of the march of empires. To a heart of understanding, the centuries past are nothing more than stanzas in God's poem. And the subject is and has always been the Lord of hosts and the King of glory. Knowledge and learning that pulls you away from the truth of God's word is not knowledge at all. It is folly. The Lord would have you use all that is unique to you, all that is within you, all that you have learned for his glory. Whether it be your memories or your conscience, your emotions or your knowledge, all that is within me, bless his holy name. It encompasses quite a bit. Let me ask you a question. Is such blessing reasonable? Is it reasonable that we should do that? That everything in us would bless him? Well, God has created us and all that is within us. He has given us our faculties, our emotions, our intellects, our abilities. Who should own the home other than the builder? Who should enjoy the harvest if not the planter? Who should expect obedience from the child if not the father? Who then should my soul bless if not the one who made me all that I am? Christ has also redeemed us in all that we are. His blood has redeemed our soul, our spirit, our body, our mind. Now, let's examine this by everybody, ask yourself this one question. Is this reasonable? Here's the question. If we do not devote all that we are, all we have, everything about us to bless his name, which part should remain unconsecrated? If all of us, all that's within us is not going to bless his name, what part really doesn't have to? What part shouldn't have to bless his name? A mind not sanctified is a dangerous thing. What about my emotions? Well, shouldn't my emotions praise his steadfast nature in the face of my up and down emotions? Your hands. Should your hands be free from owing him their best for his glory? Do my feet get a free pass from service in his name? If you're not going to praise God with all this within you, ask yourself that question. What is it in you that does not owe him praise and does not owe him blessing? Does it benefit us? Does praising him benefit us? It is reasonable. He made us. He redeemed us. All that we are, he has made. But does it benefit us to praise him and to bless his name? To praise his name for all he has done elevates us to the very highest peak that a man can reach in life. Sin debased all of our faculties and compromised them, broke them down, made them useless. Praise brings those faculties back to an elevated position. To praise God keeps us from envy and jealousy of others. If I am blessing his name with my soul and all that is within me, I don't have time to worry about what he's done for you. I'm busy thanking him for what he's done for me. To praise him keeps us from murmuring and complaining. If God has indeed been very good to you, what are you complaining about? It's amazing to me what little bit of discomfort can bring God's people to a place of murmuring, as good as he has been to us. Nothing beautifies man. Nothing beautifies us like a genuine, heartfelt, humble thankfulness to the God of salvation. Thankfulness for what he has done should drive the fog of complacency and discontent right out of our life. If we are to influence others for Christ, understand that praising and blessing him benefits us. If we are to be a light that leads men to the cross and to Christ, they need to see some things in us. They need to see us wrapped in a robe of forgiveness. We're now part of the family. They need to see and hear from us the beautiful ring that we wear because the Father gave it to us and we are His. They need to hear from us the joy of the shoes on our feet that He has given us. I love the story. The prodigal goes off and wastes everything and the father waits on when they came home. I love it. I love it. They killed the fatted calf and the Word of God says, They began to be merry, both of them, the father and the prodigal that came home. Do you know what this world needs to see from us? They need to see the same attitude the prodigal had when he came home. They need to see merry. They need to see joy. They need to see happy. They need to see content. They need to see thankful. They need to see God's people saying with a loud voice across the breadth of this earth, God is alive and God has been good and God has done something for me and I can't wait to tell you what He's done. They began to be merry. Praise will bring men to Christ when they see us speaking to our own soul. Praise will bring men to Christ when they hear us bless His name. Praise will bring men to Christ when they see us and hear us sing. Oh, for a thousand tongues to sing my great Redeemer's praise. Bless the Lord, oh my soul, and all that is within me, bless His holy name. Would you do that this morning? Where are you this morning? Do you know Christ as your Savior? If you do not, I'm telling you, He's worth blessing. He has done things for me and for many, many people in this auditorium that He would do for you if you'd come to Him and ask Him to be your Savior. And you can bless His name with the rest of us. Where are you, Christian? Have you locked up your heart? Do you look at God like He hadn't quite done enough for you? Are you questioning whether or not He's really all that good? Do you hear about other people talk about how good God is? You sit there and wonder, well, you know, I don't have all those blessings in my life. That's because you have forgotten all His tender mercies. Where are you? It's not possible for you to lead a choir of thanksgiving until you yourself have learned a song of praise. Will you praise Him this morning? Will you bless Him this morning? Will you let your heart open to Him this morning? And will you allow yourself in gratitude to say, thank you, Father, for how good you have been to this worthless individual. Thank you for loving me when there was absolutely nothing that ought to be loved. Thank you for caring for me. Thank you for dying for me. Thank you for leading me and guiding me. Thank you for thinking of me. Thank you, Father, for your heart toward me. When's the last time you allowed your heart to have just a good old-fashioned season of praise? Bless the Lord. Oh, my soul, and all that is within me, bless His holy name.
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2: Do you love God? Is your heart warm toward heaven? Are you assured of His love for you? Do you just know that His arms are around you and that nothing can separate you from the love of God, which is in Christ Jesus? Maybe you're struggling with that. You want all of that. You want to sense the presence of God and His heart, which is so toward you, and you want it to be reciprocal. But honestly, there's often coldness. There are times when it's there, but most of the time it's not. Let me tell you something tonight. There's a lot of mysticism out there, and there's a lot of trying to have a relationship with the Almighty One. But trying to have all of that without this. And I just want to announce to you again tonight that you'll never sense God's closeness, nor will you ever be close to God, without this book right between you and your Heavenly Father. Why can I be so emphatic about that? Because the Lord Jesus said, "If ye love me, keep my commandments." The book has to be there. It's got to have a vital place in your life. And my aim, the three times I'm preaching at this conference, is that all of us, in a keener way, will read it and heed it each day, and thereby have that intimacy with God that the soul really wants to enjoy. For my text, I want you to turn with me right to the center of the Bible, to Psalm 119. Now, Psalm 119 is the longest chapter in the Bible. There are 176 verses. Somebody shared with me recently that their grandson and granddaughter-in-law, leading up to their marriage about a half a year before, they weren't together, and so they agreed that a certain time each day they would start for their countdown with verse 176, and they'd read a verse a day. And in that way, even though they were apart, their hearts would be together, and they would also know how many days until they were going to get married. I just pass that on. Some of you may be contemplating the same. Some think that Psalm 119 was written by Ezra. He was a priest of the Most High God and lived at the time of the Babylonian captivity, and when that took place, he was taken away. And in a strange place, he could not practice his priestly ministry. But he didn't grow cold. He didn't pout. He didn't give up. He didn't say, "Well, for the time being, I'll be carnal." Instead, he said, "I'm going to specialize in the Word of God." And he became a great student of the scriptures that he had. He studied them intently, and then gave to us Psalm 119. And in just about every verse, all 176 verses, the Word of God is extolled. Now, with that in mind, I want you to study with me these three occasions, verses 9 through 16. Let's read these verses at this time. And in this reading, I'm going to make it very personal by pointing out the personal pronoun. It occurs about 11 times in this passage. In other words, if we're going to be close to God, we've got to have the Bible there, and we've got to understand that this Bible is His love letter to us. This is His Word. Lord, it's Your Word. Now let's start at verse 9, okay? "Wherewithal shall a young man cleanse his way? By taking heed thereto according to thy word," your word. "With my whole heart have I sought thee. Oh, let me not wander from your commandments. Your word have I hid in mine heart, that I might not sin against you. Blessed art thou, O Lord, teach me your statutes. With my lips have I declared all the judgments of your mouth. I have rejoiced in the way of your testimonies as much as in all riches. I will meditate in your precepts and have respect unto your ways. I will delight myself in your statutes. I will not forget your word. It's your word. If a husband and wife were up in the attic and they were cleaning it out, and it was the wife's parents' attic, and they're handling box after box, and finally she finds a box and she says, "Oh, these are love letters." And your first response is, "Oh, just love letters, we'll toss them." She says, "No, no, no. These are my love letters to you. Remember, you gave them all back to me and I wrapped them up and put them in this box." Your response would be, "Oh, they're your love letters. Of course, we'll save them. They're very special. Very special to our relationship. We never want to get rid of those." Have you ever noticed the change of pronoun in the 23rd Psalm? It's fascinating. "The Lord is my shepherd. He maketh me to lie down in green pastures. He leadeth me beside the still waters. He restoreth my soul. He leadeth me in paths of righteousness for his name's sake. Now listen. Yea, though I walk through the valley of the shadow of death," it's getting real serious now, "I will fear no evil, for you are with me. Your rod and your staff, they comfort me. You prepare a table for me in the presence of mine enemies. You anoint my head with oil." Isn't that a beautiful change? It's like the wife whose husband goes into the military and he's gone for months. He's in a far-off place. And she thinks of him all the time and she keeps saying, "Well, Jim, when he was home, he did it this way. And Jim, I think he's in this place today. I wonder how he is." And when one of the children celebrates a birthday, "Oh, I wish he was here. It's he. And then one day Jim comes home, he comes through the door, and when she sees his face, it's no longer Jim, he, it's Jim, your home. Your home. Now, do you want to love God more? Do you want to be more assured of his love for you? Get the Bible out, read it and heed it each day, and understand that it's his love letter to you. It's your heavenly Father speaking to your heart. And at once, there's going to be warmth. There's going to be a buildup of the relational. There's going to be that sense of intimacy. Closeness with God will be my experience. Though its cover is worn and its pages are torn, though places bear traces of tears. Do you remember this wonderful poem? And as I read this wonderful word of God, it shatters and scatters my fears. This old book is my guide. It's a friend by my side. It will lighten and brighten my way. And each promise I find soothes and gladdens my mind as I read it and heed it each day. Now, all of this by way of introduction. I want to know God better. I want to sense God's love for me more. That means I've got to have a daily experience with this great book. In Psalm 119, verse 97, it's one of my favorite verses. Ezra exclaims, "Oh, how love I thy law. It is my meditation all the day long." I wonder how many of us could honestly burst forth that kind of an exclamation tonight. Back in Psalm 1, who's the blessed man? "A blessed is the man who walketh not in the counsel of the ungodly, nor standeth in the way of sinners, nor sitteth in the seat of the scornful. But his delight is in the law of the Lord, and in his law doth he meditate." Every morning for my 10 minutes of quiet time. Well, I can't do it in the morning. I'm so busy. The pressure is on. I do it at night before I go to bed. But his delight is in the law of the Lord, and in his law doth he meditate every night before he goes to bed. No. His delight is in the law of the Lord, and in his law doth he meditate day and night. Have you caught on to that yet? Oh, you've heard the Bible extolled. We have a very high view of Scripture. We believe it is the verbally and inspired Word of God. It is inerrant from cover to cover. This is not man's book, though he used men as authors. This is God's book. From Genesis to Revelation, we believe that with all of our hearts. All Scripture is given by inspiration. It's God-breathed, and it's profitable for doctrine, for reproof, for correction, for instruction in righteousness, that the man of God may be what? Perfect, complete, thoroughly furnished unto every good work. Yes, this is God's book. This is all important as far as my walk with God is concerned. I believe, I believe, I believe. Do we really believe? He read the book from A to Z. His mind had mastered every part. A fine achievement, but alas, it never got into his heart. And I think as Bible believers, that's where a lot of us often are. On paper, our doctrinal statements, creedally, we say, this is it, this is it. But when it comes to our personal experience with God through the pages of Holy Scripture, we really can't say, this is it, this is it. And until we are able to say that and get to that point and can say with the psalmist, oh, how love I thy law, and it is my meditation all the day long, and I want to be a blessed man, and my delight is in the Holy Scriptures. Until we get to that place, we're going to be tempest-tossed. We're going to be dissatisfied. There's going to be a restlessness in our heart. The longing is going to be there, but we'll always sense that there's something missing, something missing. Until hopefully someday we say, oh God, that's right, this is your love letter to my heart. Love me through it. And oh God, I'm determined to love you back through it. Now, we're to read it and heed it each day. And if you want to give my little mini series a title, that's it. Read it and heed it. And in these verses that we have just read, there are 10 appropriate responses. I'd like us to cover 3 of them tonight, okay? I need to read it and heed it each day. First of all, with obedient conformation. Look at verse 9. A question is asked, wherewithal shall a young man cleanse his way? By taking heed. You might render that by walking agreeably according to thy word. Now we can't do it in our own strength. Elsewhere the psalmist cries out, quicken me according to thy word. And praise God, he's given us the Holy Spirit. His presence is here. And the Holy Spirit can fill us and illumine us and allow us to see and understand what's in the pages of Holy Scripture. But first of all, my appropriate response, as I am determined to read it and heed it each day, is this matter of obedient confirmation. How can I cleanse my way? How can I, as a young man, as Paul admonished Timothy, be pure and upright, a man strong in faith? How can I have that? Well, by taking heed thereto, according to thy word. In other words, what he's saying here pertains to the establishment of God's authority in my life. Basic question, who's on the throne of your life? It's either the Lord, Jesus Christ, the Master, or you're still on the throne of your life. Maybe you're trying to take turns with the Lord. And he's up there some days, and then you're up there most of the time. That's not going to work, dear friends. How can I be close to God? I've got to read it and heed it each day with obedient confirmation. I've got to understand that God is the final authority and His word is equal to Him, and therefore I've got to conform. I've got to give in to God. God is the ruler. God will reign. God will win. It's just real wise in the process for me to cooperate. It's that simple. And Jesus is our wonderful example of all of that. Remember when He came to the Garden of Gethsemane? What is He praying? Oh, Father, if it be possible, let this cup pass from me. He knows God's plan, God's schedule. He knows that without the shedding of blood, there can be no remission of sin. What is He doing asking God to let this cup pass from Him? The text there tells us that He is in great agony of soul. His soul is wrenching. He is sweating, as it were, great drops of blood. The moment has arrived. Oh, Father, if it be possible, let this cup pass from me. But you remember what He added then? Nevertheless, not what I will, but your will be done. You know, when someone is sick, someone is dying, I've been called how many times to pray by such bedsides? And I do believe that God can heal. I do believe that mighty power from on high can be released. And I do believe that God heals sick Christians if it is His will. I can remember years ago, my first pastorate, I drove into the hospital parking lot and one of my younger women was coming out. Her mother was in the hospital dying. And we all knew she was real bad, and so the daughter and I talked, and we were making her funeral plans. She was unconscious. I went in. I couldn't talk with her. I went to prayer meeting that night, and I told the church, I said, "Church, I said, let's pray for Mrs. Stafford." And we prayed. And you know, she began to respond. God strengthened her. God raised her up. And guess what? I thought back then that she was an old lady. She was in her 60s. She's still living. She's going to turn 100 in just months. I hope to see her as we go back to that church for an anniversary. Mrs. Stafford is still living. God did that. I do believe He can heal. But I also believe, as we have case after case in the Scriptures, it's not always His will to heal. As with the Apostle Paul, he allowed that thorn in the flesh to continue, though he besought the Lord three times to take it away. What did the Lord say to him? My grace is sufficient for thee, for my strength is made perfect in weakness. And what was Paul's response? Oh, boy, God's let me down. I thought God was big enough to do this. That wasn't his response. He said, most gladly, therefore, will I rather glory in my infirmities that the power of Christ may rest upon me. God often allows an illness, a weakness, something in our experience so that we become, as our sister sang, more dependent upon God. I need thee every hour. I need thee every hour. And so in my prayer, some people, you know, come along and they say, if you just have enough faith, demand pray. Just tell God He's got to do it. That makes me shudder when I hear that kind of talk. Why? Because God is God. God knows best. God has the overview. My heart is to trust Him implicitly. So it's always, oh, Lord, this is what I would like. Lord, would you do this? But not my will, but yours be done. Remember that when you go to pray for a very sick loved one. Ask God to heal that loved one, but always conclude your prayer, but Lord, not our will, but yours be done. Why? Because we must have established in our lives the sovereignty of God. And therefore, there must be obedient confirmation. You see, our problem is we don't want to grant God His sovereignty. He has it anyhow. But in our little minds, we don't want to grant that. Why? Because instead of God being in control, we want to be in control, and that's the real problem. We want to be in control. A wife, night after night, watched her husband with a remote control. Boy, that's a powerful position to have. If you've got the remote control, she got disgusted. And she finally said to her husband, John, I really do think you want a universal remote control that can actually control the whole universe. She was figuring him out. She was getting on to him, you see. There's an ego thing here. We all have that ego thing. And part of the Christian experience is learning to say with the Apostle Paul, yet not I, but Christ liveth in me. I saw that printed up beautifully once. Yet not I, with a man standing very tall and rigid. Yet not I, but Christ, the letter C. He was on his knees, bowing before the Lord Jesus. That's what God is after. He's after it in your life. He's after it in my life. I think it's an unending process, because some days I'm on my knees, other days I'm feeling my oats, and God has to knock me down. He wants us to be dependent. He wants us to be people of faith. He wants us to be calling upon him, and obedient confirmation is central to that whole issue. And therefore, the question is asked, wherewithal shall a young man cleanse his way? Well, if I'm going to do my thing, it's not going to be very clean. So how can I be clean? By taking heed thereto, according to thy word. And so we bow before the Lord Jesus. He's the great physician. I read about a sign at a veterinarian's office. It was a very simple sign. It said, the doctor's in. Sit, stay. And you know, in a very real way, that's exactly what God is trying to say to us. And he says it again and again from cover to cover. Just acknowledge my divine sovereignty. Sit, stay, go, do what I tell you to do. Just conform to my will for you. When I was thinking of coming out here trying to decide what series to preach, I was back and forth between three or four series, and the night before I got on the airplane, I was reading in Exodus, and I want you to turn with me to this verse, to Exodus 15:26, because this just sort of sealed it in my mind. Okay, God, I think that's what you want me to preach out there in Pepsi-Cola. The history here is Israel has come out of Egypt. In the early verses of chapter 15, you have the song of Moses. And then in verse 20, you have the song of Miriam, the prophetess. Boy, she really got going. Look at verse 20. She took the timbrel in her hand, and all the women went out after her with timbrels and with dances. Ooh. Let's move on from that verse. And Miriam answered them, sing to the Lord, for he hath triumphed gloriously. The horse and its rider he has thrown into the sea. So they move out into the desert. Do you remember that? Into the wilderness of Shur. And they come to Marah. And God's testing them. The waters are bitter. And so they're complaining against Moses. Moses cries out to the Lord, and God shows him a tree. And he says, put that into the water. And the minute he does that, the water is made sweet. You know, I think that is typical of the tree, the cross of Calvary. And if you're bitter, and if you're angry, and if you're complaining, and if you're on a negative kick, get the cross back in view. Understand what Jesus did for you. That can do wonders to your soul. But notice what happens. Verse 25, so he cried out to the Lord, and the Lord showed him a tree. At the end of verse 25, it says that God made a statute and an ordinance for them, and there he tested them. God is always testing our hearts. All of life is a schoolhouse. God is trying to bring us around, you see. He's trying to humble us. He's trying to get us to acknowledge his sovereignty in our lives. And look at verse 26. This is the clincher verse. And said, and notice the repetition of an idea here. If you diligently heed the voice of the Lord your God and do what is right in his sight, give ear to his commandments and keep all his statutes, I will put none of these diseases on you. He's saying one thing there when he says, diligently heed the voice, do what is right in his sight, give ear to his commandments, keep all the statutes. He's saying one thing, let me be on the throne of your life. Let me talk to you through my holy word. Do you want your life cleansed? Do you want your soul such that the Holy Spirit can fill you and control you? Then there's got to be obedient confirmation. You've got to yield your life, your soul, your direction, everything, your dreams to my plan and my outline for your life. This is an important subject to me because, you know, I was in the ministry for 10 years. Driving the bicycle of pastoring with the caliper brakes on. Try that sometime. You're pumping away as hard as you can and you're squeezing on the caliper brakes. I had some ideas of my own. I wanted to go into music. I wanted to sing. I wanted to play my trombone. My biggest dream was to sit in an orchestra pit. Just play my heart out. And I was encouraged to do it. That's what I wanted to do. And God stopped me cold while I was in Bible school. And he gave me a call to the ministry, and it was so clear it could not be mistaken. So I said, okay, Lord, I will. And I got into the pastorate. My first church was a little baby church. It was a pioneer work. And we worked our hearts out there for 8 years. And God bless. The church went from 30 or 40 people up to 250 people. We were having a great time. But all during those years, the caliper brakes were on. And it came to a point, it's a long story, but I was ready to resign the ministry and get out of the ministry. But God wonderfully came into my life and softened my heart. And in a rather miraculous way, showed me that this was his will for me and I'd better just give in to him and cooperate. It's a lot easier that way. By taking heed according to his word. Look at verse 10. A second response, as we read it and heed it, is that of wary anticipation. Verse 10 is a fascinating verse. He says, with my whole heart have I sought thee. Here is someone who is really sincere. But he knows that there's a problem. And so he uses the exclamation, Oh, let me not wander from thy commandments. Do you remember the old hymn, prone to wander, Lord, I feel it, prone to leave the God I love? Why is that? Well, it's because when we get saved, God gives to us a new nature, but the old nature is still there until we see Jesus. And there's always a struggle between the old and the new. Secular humanism would have us to believe that old nature is made out of gold dust instead of dirt dust. The Bible corrects that and tells us the story of Adam and Eve and the entrance of sin into not only the human race, but into your soul as well. And so all have sinned and come short of the glory of God. And so in my Christian experience, I know I have the new man, but I know the old man is there. And the struggle, as Paul admits, is very, very real. Sometimes we get on a sinnerhood kick. Do you ever get on one of those? And you identify very much with the Apostle Paul. Oh, wretched man that I am, who shall deliver me from this body of death? And then you pick out a song even that goes along with that. Naught have I gotten but what I have received. Grace hath bestowed it since I have believed. Boasting excluded, pride I abase. I'm only a sinner saved by grace. Now, let me give you a little hint. You need from time to time to get into introspection and admit your sinnerhood, but don't get stuck there. balance out the concept, the biblical concept of your sinnerhood, with the wondrous concept found in God's Word about your sainthood. And what you've got to do is get out of there and get over here real quick. And after acknowledging your sinnerhood, you begin to praise God for all that He's given to you in Christ Jesus. Blessed be the God and Father of our Lord Jesus Christ, who hath blessed us with all spiritual blessings in heavenly places in Christ Jesus. By virtue of the fact that you are in Christ Jesus means that you are surrounded with all of Christ's perfections and righteousness. God never sees you from the moment you get saved and onward. He never sees you apart from the perfections and righteousness of Jesus Christ. Jesus Christ has made all of that unto you. And you glory in that, don't you? And so you identify the scripture verses that build up that notion in your heart and mind, and then you find a hymn that supports that. My hope is built on nothing less than Jesus' blood and righteousness. I dare not trust the sweetest frame, but wholly lean on Jesus' name. Oh God, I'm a sinner. Apart from your grace, I deserve the fire of hell. But oh God, you've saved me and you've given to me everything that Jesus Christ is. And that is the grounds of my justification, and therefore being justified by faith. Having been justified by faith, we have peace with God through our Lord Jesus Christ. And the heart is at rest. And my soul calms down, and I see that it is well with my soul. It is well with my soul. There was a new convert, and somebody said to him, "How's it going?" And I love this. It's an old illustration. I remember hearing my daddy preach it years ago. He said, "Oh, it's a wonderful being saved, but it's like in my heart there's a white dog and a black dog, and they're always going at each other." And the preacher said, "Well, which one wins?" And he says, "The one I say sick 'em to." And that's our responsibility. Now look at our verse again here. Verse 10, "With my whole heart have I sought thee." The psalmist is on the right trail here. That is tantamount to saying, sick him to that new man. What does it mean to say sick him to the new man? Well, what are you going to do to the dog that you want to show at the dog show, the dog you want to be strong and healthy? You feed it the best food you can feed it. And so if you want to be a strong and a healthy Christian, you've got that new man, you've got to feed it with the best food available. And we're back to the book again, reading it and heeding it every day. And as I learn to delight myself in the Word night and day, and my soul is fed, you see, what I am doing there is, as it says in Galatians, I'm walking in the Spirit. And there's a promise there in Galatians 5. Walk in the Spirit, and ye shall not fulfill the lust of the flesh. By feeding the new man, the Word of God, it is going to have the ascendancy. And while the old man is there, it's just going to put its tail between the legs and slink away, you see, because you're not feeding it, paying any attention to it anymore. You're taken up with God. With my whole heart have I sought thee. Oh, let me not wander from thy commandments. One final thing in verse 11. I hope you're writing down these appropriate responses to reading and heeding the Word of God. Number one, obedient confirmation. Verse 10, wary anticipation. Verse 11, deep down appreciation. Look at verse 11. Here's the familiar one. Thy word have I hid in mine heart, that I might not sin against thee. Some people hide God's word in their heart, and the chief end of that is to win a memory award. I remember Jimmy in one of my early churches. He was a handsome young fella. He was keen. He won all of the trophies, all of the Timothy Awards, as he made his way through our Awana group. Jimmy was always up on the platform. He always got that trophy. But as he got on into his teens, though he had hid God's word in his heart, he had forgotten the last part of the verse, that the whole purpose of that was that he wouldn't sin against God. And Jimmy made some wrong choices, and Jimmy is still far from God. Jimmy is now a divorced man. Jimmy is living in shame. I see Jimmy once in a while, and often I think of him and I pray, "Oh God, that word which I know was planted in Jimmy's heart, somehow by your Spirit, Bring it back to his attention. Help it to surface. And help him, oh God, to begin to heed it and to understand that God's

0: David Livingstone, the great missionary to Africa. He was an explorer. He entered the dark continent when few others did. He went into its interior, and on one of those trips, they lost track of him. And there was a man, a Christian man, living in New Orleans named Henry Stanley, and they commissioned him to go out and look for David Livingstone. And he went. When he started out, he was carrying with him 180 pounds of books. But because of hunger and illness, he was forced to sacrifice all the unessentials, and so he discarded volume after volume until all he had left was an edition of Shakespeare, a copy of Carlyle, two treatises on navigation, and a copy of God's Holy Word. And when he got back to the States after his successful trip, concerning those five books, he said this: poor Shakespeare was afterwards burned up. Carlyle and the navigation books were abandoned by the way, and I had only the Bible left. And then he began to share what, with only the Bible left, happened to his life. Listen to his words. During my first attack of African fever, I took up the Bible to while away tedious hours. I read Job and then the Psalms. The Bible, with its noble and simple language, I continued to read with a higher and truer understanding than I had ever before conceived. Its powerful verses had a different meaning, a more penetrative influence in the silence of the wilds. I came to feel a strange glow while absorbed in its pages, and a charm peculiarly appropriate to the deep melancholy of African scenery. When I laid down the book, the mind commenced to feed upon what memory suggested. Then rose the ghosts of bygone yearnings, haunting every cranny of the brain with numbers of baffled hopes and unfulfilled aspirations. Alone in my tent, I flung myself on my knees and poured out my soul utterly in secret prayer to him from whom I had been so long estranged, to him who had led me here mysteriously into Africa, there to reveal himself and his will. I became then inspired with fresh desire to serve him to the uttermost, that same desire which in early days in New Orleans filled me each morning and sent me joyfully skipping to my work. Dear one, where are you at tonight in your experience? Is the love of God just a dream, a wish? Do you have an ideal that you're striving for? You want it, but you know it's not there yet. It's not there yet. But you want to draw nigh. Isn't it wonderful to have God's promise? Draw nigh to me, and I will draw nigh to you. How? With an open book. Take time to be holy. Father, thank you for your precious word. Lord, we believe it is your word. Underscore the fact that it's your love letter to us. Capture our hearts. In these busy times, help us, Lord, every day, morning, noon, and night, to ponder its pages, to hear your voice, to learn of thee, to yield our lives to you, and to arise and follow you.
1: 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It's time for a message from the former pastor of Campus Church, Dr. Jim Shetler.
2: I have so much good news to give you today, and I am so excited, but I want to tell you this. The good news that I have for you today is for a group of people. It may not be for everyone that's here. What I share with you today and the good news, the gospel that I give you today of good news, is to those who have had two birthdays. Have you had two birthdays in your life? The Bible says that which is born of the flesh is flesh, and that which is born of the Spirit is spirit. Have you been born physically? If you're in here, you have.

0: Have you been born spiritually? Was there a time in your life that you've been born from above, born anew? The good things we're going to talk to you about today, about a comforter that is to come, that is for the one who has been born twice. You must know Christ as your Savior. And if you're here this morning, and you say, well, obviously I was born physically, and here's my birthday, such and such. But I don't know if I've ever been born again. My friend, that's the first thing a man, an individual, must take care of. That you have to be born again spiritually. That which is born of the flesh is flesh. By the way, after you're born again spiritually, that which is born of the flesh is still flesh. But that which is born of the Spirit is spirit. I would like to just, for just a moment, talk to those that maybe have never been born again. And if you've never had spiritual new birth, now you may not remember the date. I happen to remember the day that I was born again spiritually, but you know what? That's not important. Fact of the matter is, somebody told you the day that you were born physically. I know you were there and everything, but you don't remember the date. But somebody told you, you're born on this such a day. If you don't remember the day that you were born spiritually, that's not a problem. You do need to know there was an event and that you were born again spiritually. If that's never occurred in your life, the good news I talk about being spirit-filled today, being controlled by the Spirit of God, is not going to mean much to you. Because all you have, you've never been born spiritually to God. You're still dead in your sin. And you need to come to Christ. You say, well, Jim, how do you do that? You do that by faith alone. And it is your choice. Of your will, you choose. Now, there's some things that you understand. You understand that God loves you. He loves you very much. He created you. He made you. The very fact that you're in this church service this morning and God is reaching out to you and His mercy to you is a fact that He loves you, and He definitely demonstrated and commended that love to you, in that while you were yet a sinner, Christ died for you. So know, first of all, God loves you. Know, secondly, that you have sinned. You have violated the commandments of God. You have done things with your hands, your actions. You have thought things with your thoughts, and you've said things with your mouth that are contrary to the laws that God has laid down. That makes you a violator of those laws. That makes you a spiritual criminal, so to speak. You are a sinner. Now, as a sinner, there has to be a payment for that sin. And the payment for the sin is not the good things that you have done to try to, well, I've done these bad things, but I've done good things, and maybe the good things cover the... No. You still have to have a penalty for the things that you violated. So God loves me, but I'm a sinner, and that has separated me from God. For the wages of sin is death, but the gift of God is eternal life through Jesus Christ our Lord. So now what do? Now you believe in somebody. 2,000 years ago almost, there was the God-man who came, Jesus Christ. And He did for you what you couldn't do for yourself. He became your sacrifice. He took sin upon you, and He lived a perfect life. He never committed one sin. He never violated any commandment. He was perfect righteousness. And He became that lamb. He became that sacrifice for your sin. And Jesus Christ died. He was buried. And 3 days later, He came up out of the tomb, signifying that the Father accepted His sacrifice for your sin. And now you believe that. For whosoever shall call upon the name of the Lord shall be saved. What does it mean to be saved? It means to be born again. Spiritually, you have a new birth. If you're here today and you've never done that, the good news I have for the rest cannot be good news for you because you haven't had spiritual birth. That which is born of the flesh is flesh. That which is born of the Spirit is spirit. Right now, you could call upon God right now in your seat and say, Dear God, I know You love me. I know I violated your commandments. I believe Jesus Christ took my place the best I know how. Right now, I ask Jesus Christ to save me of my sin and call upon him. And my friend, at that moment, there is spiritual birth. The Spirit of the living God comes in, takes away all of your sin, and dwells inside of you. You could do that right now. Today could be your spiritual birthday in receiving Christ. I wonder today how many could say with an upraised hand, Jim, without a shadow of a doubt, I know I have two birthdays. I know that I was born once physically, and I know, Jim, I have been born again spiritually. If that's true, could you raise your hand? You know that you have spiritual birth. Praise the Lord for that. What a thrill that is, and there's a lot of good news to tell you about that. I begin by telling you a story. Let's say this morning, if I were to call somebody up, let's say if I call, and I appreciated Dr. Mullinex's prayer this morning, his pastoral prayer. Let's say I call Dr. Mullinex back up, and I say, Dr. Mullinex, there's one thing that you didn't pray for I'd like to have you pray for. Would you pray this morning for the continual construction of the Crown Center? Would you pray that that we'll get done with the Crown Center and it'll be finished? Well, Dr. Mullinex, I think, would look at me very, what do you mean, the construction of the Crown Center? Come on up here, Dr. Mullinex, and pray for the construction of the Crown Center. And he'd say, well, Pastor Shetler, the Crown Center is already finished. It's already done. Oh, yeah, that's right, that's right. Oh, yeah, yeah. And about 2 weeks from now, I call out a church member, and I said, sir, would you come on up and lead us in prayer for construction of the Crown Center? I'd like to have you just pray that we get the Crown Center finished. You say, well, the Crown Center's finished, Pastor Shetler. In about 2 months from now, I do it again. I call on somebody else to come up and lead us in prayer for construction on the Crown Center. You say, well, Jim, that'd be ludicrous. The Crown Center is finished. It's done. And friend, I want you to know that many of you are praying for things to happen in your life that have already been accomplished in Jesus Christ. You're praying for God to, Lord, continue to build, Lord, give me victory over this sin. You have the victory over sin. The other day I was with a group of individuals and we were praying for the evangelist that we had here. And I asked an individual to pray. And I said, pray for the meetings and everything like that. And that individual did not realize that the evangelist had already arrived. Matter of fact, had already spoken, and that the meetings were this week. That person thought the meetings in their prayer, you could tell, they thought the meetings were the next week and they hadn't gotten here yet. And they were praying for safety for the evangelist to get here. They were praying for travel mercies, and they were praying for, the next week's meetings. I said, we're already in the meetings. They're already here. And I thought to myself, that person's prayer is very sincere. Dear person, godly person, and a sincere prayer. But it was like, well, that prayer is useless. He's already here. It wasn't any criticism of the individual except for they didn't hear what I said or understand. The evangelist is already here. We pray that way sometimes. What if I then also, I said, well, if no one's going to pray about this, about the construction of the Crown Center, I'm just going to take things in my own manner. And I come someday with a construction apron on, a hammer, and I got a few 2x4s and some nails, and I start coming in and, well, I'm going to finish construction on the Crown Center. Well, wow, what a mess I'd make. Man, whatever I'd put up a 2x4, whatever I'd do, I'd make a mess. You know why? Because it's already finished. Anything I would do to the Crown Center now would be damaging. Because the Crown Center is done. Some of you are still trying to do things when your salvation is finished in Jesus Christ. And the Spirit of God has been given to you to comfort you, to show you. But some of you are not spiritual minded at all. Some of you, there is still a struggle going on. Take your Bibles, if you would, and turn to Romans chapter 6. We'll get to our text in just a moment. But let's look at a few verses in Romans chapter 6. Romans 6 verse 1 says, what shall we say then? Shall we continue in sin that grace may abound? Oh, God forbid. How shall we that are dead to sin live any longer therein?
1: Why would you come to the Crown Center for construction purposes? It's done already. Why would you pray for the construction of the Crown Center when it's done? It's finished. And why would a Christian continue in sin when they're dead to it? Maybe they don't realize they're dead to it. Look at verse number 2, or verse 3. Know ye not that so many of us as were baptized into Jesus Christ were baptized into his death? Now here's a very important word, baptism, here. You know there's 6 different kinds of baptisms mentioned in the Bible. There's the baptism of John. There's the baptism of water. There's the baptism of the Holy Spirit. There's the baptism of fire. There's the baptism of Moses. There's baptism of death. There's several different baptisms in the Bible. But one thing is always clear. Baptism always refers to identification. Whether it's the baptism of Moses through the Red Sea, the people of Israel were identified with Moses through the Red Sea. Whether it's the baptism of water, when you get baptized by water, you're signifying your identification with what Jesus Christ has done with you already. And in the baptism of the Holy Spirit identifies you with everything that Jesus Christ did. So when Christ died on the cross, you died on the cross, your sin died on that cross with him, and you're identified with him through this spiritual baptism. So when you trust Jesus Christ as your Savior, you get baptized by the Holy Spirit. You become identified with everything that Christ did. You get in your life. Verse 4, therefore, we are buried with him by baptism into death, that like as Christ was raised up from the dead by the glory of the Father, even so we also should walk in newness of life. There ought to be a difference in our life now. Christian, why do you live and think and act and speak like the world? You're dead to sin. Do you not see your position? Look at verse 11. Likewise, reckon ye also yourselves to be dead indeed unto sin, but alive unto God through Jesus Christ our Lord. Neither yield ye your members as, verse 13, neither yield ye your members as instruments of unrighteousness. Don't let your flesh commit sin anymore. It doesn't have to. You're spiritually dead to that and alive to God. Neither yield ye your members as instruments of unrighteousness unto sin, but yield, present yourselves unto God as those that are alive from the dead, and your members as instruments of righteousness unto God. We first must accept, understand, fully believe, and the word that's used here is reckon. Sometimes we use that word reckon, you know, down here in the South, I reckon I'm going to go to the store and I reckon I'm going to do this. And that's not a good meaning of this word. For the word here has to do with a certainty. You can take it to the bank. It's no question it's on your account. You need to know and accept the fact. It would be ludicrous for Dr. Mullinex to come up and pray for construction of the Crown Center. Why? Because the Crown Center's done already. Why are you praying for victory over sin when you already have it? You must present now. The proof that you believe it is you yield your members now to righteousness and not unrighteousness. The problem which some of you have had in your life is you keep presenting your members as instruments to unrighteousness because you don't believe you're dead to the sin that Christ already died for. And you struggle. Well, Jim, why? Even if I believe this, why is this such a struggle in my life? Well, look over at Romans chapter 8 for just a moment. Jim, you know, I've come to this truth. You have not said one thing this morning that I've never heard before, Jim. But I still struggle. Jim, I understand this thing about believing yourself dead indeed unto sin, but I gotta tell you, Jim, I still struggle. I know. And by the way, we have to believe that we're dead to sin, but even after we believe that, we still have self to deal with. I heard it said this week, I was talking to some of our church staff, and I heard it said this week, I've given the illustration before about taking a lamp and plugging it into the wall. You're connected. What we are supposed to do is make our sin, our flesh, inoperative. We're supposed to unplug the sin. And that's what, in Christ, we have done that. We don't have to sin any longer. We'll mention that in just a minute. But you know what happens? The flesh is still there. Self is still there. That's why we are to pick up our cross daily and deny ourselves and pick up our cross daily and follow Him. We have a daily battle to die to self. And even though we're not connected anymore to sin, the flesh wants to keep plugging it in. Hey, I'm going to plug it in. I'm going to plug it in. No, flesh, stop it. Deny self from plugging in sin again in your life. You're dead to sin. Flesh, you don't have any control. I'm going to yield my members as instruments to righteousness. Look with me if you would. You say, Jim, boy, I struggle. Look at this struggle. We'll begin in verse number 4. That the righteousness of the law might be fulfilled in us who walk not after the flesh, but after the Spirit. If you're struggling, it's because you're walking after the flesh in you. The old regenerate man, the old man, everything that the old man represented, the body of sin, the desires of the old flesh, of the old man. That's what the flesh is. Those things, and by the way, when you got saved, your flesh didn't get saved. That which is born of the flesh is flesh. And that which is born of the Spirit is spirit. You didn't eliminate the flesh when you got saved. You got a new nature, a spiritual nature. Now, your nature should want to keep sin unplugged and not let flesh keep plugging it back in. Don't walk after the flesh, but walk after the Spirit. Look at verse 5. For they that are after the flesh do mind the things of the flesh. The Bible says in Galatians chapter 5 that God, be not deceived, God is not mocked. For whatsoever man soweth, that shall he also reap. If a man soweth to the flesh, he will reap corruption. But if he soweth to the Spirit, he will reap life everlasting. You see, what happens is, here it says, for to be carnally minded. What is carnally minded? It means sowing to the flesh. You're catering to the flesh. You're cultivating the flesh. You're building a garden for the flesh. You're preparing the ground for the flesh. Put on the Lord Jesus Christ and make not provision for the flesh. But see, what you're doing, the carnal-minded person, and you can be saved. You can have two spirit. You can be born twice. You can be born of the Spirit and still have this carnal mind. You keep sowing to the flesh. You keep catering to it. You keep saying, oh, it's okay. You're trying to make agreements with it. You're dead to the flesh, and it should be unplugged, and you ought not to let the flesh and deny yourself every day from doing this or doing that. And that's why you're still struggling. You're carnally minded. You're sowing to the flesh, and you're going to reap corruption. So it says here, for to be carnally minded is death, but to be spiritually minded, if ye then be risen with Christ, seek those things which are above, where Christ sitteth on the right hand of God. Set your affections on things above, not on things on this world. For ye are dead, and your life is hid with Christ in God. So we see here to be spiritually minded is to set your affections on things above and to seek those things which are above. Because the carnal mind, the fleshly mind, is enmity against God. You know, some of your greatest warfare is not against Satan. Some of your greatest warfare is against God. Because you're fleshly minded. You're thinking to satisfy the cravings of the flesh that you should be denying. It says here, because the carnal mind is enmity against God, but for it is not subject to the law of God, neither indeed can be. So then they that are in the flesh cannot please God. But ye are not in the flesh, but in the Spirit. The good news is, when you receive Jesus Christ as your Savior, you got the Spirit of God living inside of you. You don't have to cater to that flesh anymore. You have a spiritual nature. There's a newness in you. And the Spirit of God dwells inside of you,
0: now sow to him. Cultivate and prepare your heart for the things the Spirit of God has for you. You get up and you read the Word. You're tender to His leading. You're led by the Spirit of God. And when He says to do something, you obey it. And you're sowing to the Spirit. You're cultivating a piece of property for the Spirit of God to plant, to work, and you will reap life everlasting. Now, in every body of water on this planet, if you take a human being and you put them in any body of water anywhere on this planet, that person's going to have to tread water. He's going to sink if he doesn't. He's going to have to work hard, and he's going to have to tread water. And he's going to have to stay afloat. He's going to have to do something of his own strength to keep going. And that's true with you. Put yourself in any lake. You put yourself in any ocean. You put yourself in any body of water that's deeper than what you are, and you're going to be treading water to stay afloat. Except one body of water on this planet. This body of water is located at the lowest point on the surface of this earth. At 1,312 feet below sea level, there is a body of water over that borders Israel and Jordan that we know of as the Dead Sea. And the Dead Sea is unlike any other body of water anywhere. Because if you are put in the Dead Sea, you do not have to work at staying afloat. It will be a natural event because of the buoyancy of the high quantity of salt in that water. You will stay afloat. The Dead Sea is 8 to 9 times more concentrated of salt than any body of water in the world. And if you're put in the Dead Sea, you naturally stay afloat. You can rest on the water, and there is absolutely no effort that you have to do at all to stay afloat. Now, every other body of water, you got to work. I want to say this. Every other religion known to man expects man to tread water. It is only Christianity that says the Spirit of God will do it, and Christ has already done it for you. It is Christianity that you can rest on the Spirit of God that dwells inside of you. Friend, you don't have to struggle in your Christian experience. You can stay afloat on top of this world by the power of the Spirit of God. But the reason why you're struggling so much is you're carnally minded and you're walking after the flesh instead of after the Spirit. Look with me as we continue. Verse number 9. But ye are not in the flesh, but in the Spirit. You're not in a body of water of the ocean or a lake. You're in the Dead Sea. If so be that the Spirit of God dwell in you, now if any man hath not the Spirit of Christ, he's none of his. If you don't have the Spirit of God living inside of you, you're not saved. And if Christ be in you, the body is dead because of sin, but the Spirit is life because of righteousness. But if the Spirit of him that raised up Jesus from the dead dwell in you, he that raised up Christ from the dead shall also quicken your mortal bodies by his Spirit that dwelleth in you. Your problem is you're resisting the Spirit and you're feeding your flesh. Now, Christian, if you're carnal minded, if your thoughts are on lust and your thoughts are temporal all the time, and you do not have an eternal perspective and eternal goals, if you're not living for God, if there is not in your mind the constant thoughts of Jesus Christ, and you're not seeking those things which are above, and everything in your world, that doesn't mean you don't do laundry. That doesn't mean you don't wash your car. That doesn't mean you don't go to a job or you dig a ditch or you cook a meal. But even in the cooking of the meal, There's a spiritual mind of Jesus Christ.
1: I'm not trying to detach you from the reality of life.
0: I'm trying to say to you, Christ is our life in no matter what we do. You play a soccer game, you play a basketball game. Christ comes into that game. Christ is the purpose of that match. There is a spiritual mind, even in the attitude and the sportsmanship and everything about you. Christ is there. You are spiritually minded. You can wrestle for Jesus Christ. You can be on the wrestling team for the Lord. You can be a graphic artist for the Lord Jesus Christ. I'm not trying to detach anyone from reality here. You can be an accountant. You can be a doctor. No, that's not the point. I mean, are you spiritually minded? Has Christ come into your business? Has Christ come into your activities and into your thoughts? And that's what it, and the Spirit of God is the one who works. Now look at verse 12 and 13. Therefore, brethren, we are debtors, not to the flesh, to live after the flesh. You don't owe the flesh one thing. Nobody in here needs to sin. You don't owe the flesh a thing. The flesh doesn't have anything over you anymore because you've been born again. You've been spiritually born. In verse 13, for if ye live after the flesh, ye shall die. And that's what's happening with some of you Christians. Some of you are living after the flesh and you're dying. But if ye through the Spirit do mortify the deeds of the body, ye shall live. This past Christmas, we had the opportunity to go to Israel. And while we were there, we went to a little town in the southernmost part of Israel called Eilat. And Eilat is on a body of water, which is part of the Red Sea. It's called the Gulf of Aqaba. And Jacques Cousteau once said that the coral reef in the Gulf of Aqaba is by far the most beautiful place in all the world to see fish life. It's like swimming in an aquarium. He said it is the most beautiful scuba and snorkeling in all the world. Well, we had the privilege for 2 days to do some snorkeling down in Eilat. And it is it's like you just dove into an aquarium. All of the colored fish and everything that is on this coral reef that goes for miles along the Gulf of Aqaba is absolutely gorgeous. And for us to enjoy that, we were given some things. We were given a set of fins for our feet, a mask for our eyes, and a snorkel to stay alive. And with these three pieces, we were able to stay in the water and snorkel for yards along this coral reef and see the beautiful fish and actually be in the water, but have an air source above. I believe that the Spirit of God has become our fins, our mast to see and guide us into all truth, and our snorkel to breathe heavenly air. Christian, this world is not our home. That world be under the water of the Gulf of Aqaba is not my home. I was there for a while, enjoyed what I enjoyed, saw beautiful things, admired and praised God for His creation. But I do not belong in water. My life is not made to have fins forever. I do need a source of air. And as we go through this life, we need to be breathing heavenly air through the Spirit of God. This world is not our home, 20-year-old college student. Don't put your stakes down to this ground that this is all there is. We need to breathe heavenly air every moment of our life. If you would have put the top on that snorkel, I'll tell you, within a few seconds, old Jim Shetler would have needed help. I couldn't have made it in that water. I couldn't have stayed with my face under the water without air source coming in. My friend, that ought to be the way that we live our Christian life. We ought not to be able to make it without the Spirit of God in our life. We're not made for this world anymore. We have a nature that is made for heaven. Our desires, our mind, our thoughts, our activities, our relationships, ought to be spiritually minded, not the flesh. I believe right now on this campus and in this church,